0: Orange County's health officer says inhaling the chemical can cause serious respiratory problems, along with dizziness, nausea, and skin and eye irritation, while an explosion could potentially destroy people's homes. Megan Fitzpatrick, CBC News, Washington.
1: Halifax Regional Police are asking for the public's help locating a newborn baby. Police say they were notified Friday night about a woman in life-threatening condition in hospital who doctors believe had just given birth with no sign of the child. Four people known to the mother are in custody in connection to the incident. So far, no charges have been laid. A small northern Saskatchewan community is asking for help from the province as well as from Ottawa. Leaders in Pelican Narrows say residents are being terrorized by a surge in violent crime. Peter Beatty, chief of Peter Ballantyne Cree Nation, says it's made daily life difficult.
2: We should be able to walk down the street in the evening for a walk and not worry about anything. Can't do that now. You know, you'd be risking your life stepping out onto your porch.
1: Pelican Narrows has banned ATVs after a man was killed in a drive-by shooting where an ATV was used. It's also restricted private gatherings and set up security checkpoints, but leaders say they need outside support. At the 79th annual Cannes Film Festival.
3: It is Cristian Mungiu's field.
1: Romanian director Cristian Mungiu has won his second Palme d'Or. Fjord tells the story of a religious Romanian couple who moved to Norway and have their children taken away from them over allegations of abuse. Here's what Mungiu said in his acceptance speech.
4: This film is a pledge against any kind of fundamentalism. It's a pledge for these things that we quote very, very often, like tolerance and inclusion and empathy. These are lovely words, and we're in Europe, we're used to lovely words, but we need to apply them more often.
1: Mungiu also took the festival's top prize in 2007 for 4 months, 3 weeks, and 2 days, a drama centered on abortion. That is your World This Hour for news anytime, cbcnews.ca. For CBC News, I'm Kaz Boivin.
5: And now the weather forecast for Barrie Huronia. Rain overnight with gusty winds at times, the temperature holding steady near 10 degrees. Sunday sees periods of rain or drizzle in the morning, ending in the afternoon, then cloudy, 16 degrees for a high. And in Peterborough and the Kawarthas, rain overnight with gusty winds, a low of 8 degrees. For Sunday, rain and drizzle with a high of 17.
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8: It's SNJ to the rescue as we navigate a musical SOS and troubled tunes from Jill Barber, Alessia Cara, and Jordana Tolsky. Find your rhythm with a fresh cut by Jack Zaroski in Something from Margarita Fava. We celebrate friendship with the group Entre Amigos and the Jazz Lab Orchestra. But first, Barry Green is here with a track from his brand new release, Giants. This is SOS.

the juicy harmonics and overtones coming from the B3 there. That was live music from Corey Weeds, Up, Over, and Out. I'm Ila Bialy, and you're listening to Saturday Night Jazz on CBC. I loved seeing Alessia Cara at this year's Juno Awards. I think she's one of our country's most gifted musicians. Still in her 20s, Alessia has nearly 5 million followers on Instagram alone. She's part of Canada's Walk of Fame, and almost 10 years ago, she was the first Canadian to win a Grammy Award for Best New Artist. Alessia started posting videos of her work to YouTube when she was just 13. It's no wonder she's so prolific. Alessia is definitely a pop star, but on this new collaboration with Norah Jones, you get to hear her in a jazz-leaning context, and I think you're going to love it. Kicking off a 3-song mini-set that's all about trouble, Alessia Cara and Norah Jones sing I'm in Trouble.

using the flutter tongue technique on the flute there to great effect. That was Jill Barber singing Oh My My. I'm Ida Bielli, and you're listening to Saturday Night Jazz on CBC. Some of the most beautiful treasures have come out of northern Italy. Firstly, the breathtaking scenery itself is worth the price of admission, or the cost and time it would take to go there. Milan is, of course, a luxury fashion hub. Then there's the risotto, the truffles. Don't get me started on the balsamic vinegar. Another North Italian delicacy is pianist Margherita Fava. Here she is with a clever cover of the Thelonious Monk classic, Rhythmining.

having some fun with rhythm changes there. That was another rhythm song brought to you by Jack Swarovski, Something New. Speaking of new things, when the latest recording from the Chicago rooted ensemble Entre Amigos came across my inbox, I had to do a little double take. That's because this group has released a new album every year since 2024, which I still find pretty amazing. This third album puts the spotlight on the award-winning trumpeter, composer, and educator Justin Copeland. It features his original compositions alongside new works by saxophonist Roy McGrath, pianist Hana Fujisaki, bassist Kit Lyles, and drummer Gustavo Cortinas. Here's their performance of the pianist's up-tempo swinger, Probability.

0: This is CBC Radio 1, 91.5 FM in Orillia. Traditional songs, acoustic sounds, hip-hop, R&B, the dance floor-filling beats of electric powwow, and everything in between. Explore the diverse sounds of contemporary indigenous music from across Turtle Island and around the world. On Reclaimed, right after the news.
1: From CBC News, The World is Sour. I'm Neil Kumar. We begin in Washington. Sirens rang out as police officers and other law enforcement agents converge after reports of multiple shots fired near the White House. U.S. Secret Service agents now say that they have shot and killed a suspected gunman. A bystander was also shot in the incident. U.S. media reports that person is now in critical condition. High security remains in the area. It's still unclear what led to the shooting. U.S. President Donald Trump says a peace agreement with Iran has been, in his words, largely negotiated. On social media, Trump says a deal is being finalized between American and Iranian negotiators. His post came after a call with a number of Gulf leaders, including Saudi Crown Prince Mohammed bin Salman. Trump says the deal would include the reopening of the Strait of Hormuz, which Iran's foreign news agency says is inconsistent with reality. The governor of California has declared a state of emergency as hazmat crews are racing to cool down an overheating chemical tank in Orange County. The tank contains 7,000 gallons of methyl methacrylate. It's highly flammable and toxic if inhaled. Officials fear the tank could explode if it gets too hot. Fire Chief Craig Covey says fire crews have learned that the contents do appear to be heating up.
2: They were able to go in there and see the gauge and actually see what the internal temperature is of this tank that's having issues. The temperature was 90 degrees. Yesterday morning, it was 77 degrees when we backed out. It's been averaging about a degree an hour increasing. So that's the bad news.
1: Tens of thousands of homes in the area have received evacuation orders. A South Korean submarine has just completed a two-month journey across the Pacific Ocean. The vessel, which is now on Vancouver Island, will take part in joint exercises with the Royal Canadian Navy. It's part of a push to secure a Canadian government contract worth tens of billions of dollars. Lindsay Duncombe has the details.
3: The fact that this sub can make such a long journey is key to the Canadian Navy's needs, especially in the Arctic. Canada is planning to buy as many as 12 submarines in the next decade and a half. Canada has four Victoria-class subs. Only one is operational right now. Rear Admiral David Packett was among the Canadian delegation that met the submarine today.
4: One is not nearly sufficient. We know that. So that is why we're investing. That is why Canada is investing in new submarine capability.
3: There are two companies in the running, the Koreans and then another bid from Germany and Norway. And in both cases, the companies are promising more than submarines here. The German government has proposed a multi-billion dollar industrial benefits package. And the Koreans say they will build armored vehicles in Canada. Both are saying that this will create thousands of jobs. And it is expected that the prime minister will make a decision by the end of June. So right now is crunch time. Lindsay Duncombe, CBC News, Esquimalt.
1: In Halifax, police are asking for the public's help locating a missing newborn baby. Police are notified about a woman in life-threatening condition in hospital. Doctors say they believe she had just given birth and there was no sign of her child. Juliana Grillo has the latest.
5: Halifax Regional Police say they were notified of a woman in a life-threatening condition in hospital on Friday night, who appeared to just have given birth, but
6: the baby was never admitted to hospital, so the baby was not in the hospital with the woman.
5: That's Marla McInnes, a spokesperson for the Halifax Regional Police. She says police searched a Halifax neighborhood all night and into today, but have not found the baby. Police are asking people to stay away from the Clayton Park area while the search is underway, but are asking residents to check their own properties for anything suspicious. The Nova Scotia Ground Search and Rescue is assisting. McInnes says there are four people in custody who are known to the mother. They've been held for questioning, but no charges have been laid as of yet. Juliana Grillo, CBC News, Halifax.
1: And that is The World This Hour. 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
7: And now the weather forecast for Barrie Huronia. Rain overnight with gusty winds at times, the temperature holding steady near 10 degrees. Sunday sees periods of rain or drizzle in the morning, ending in the afternoon, then cloudy, 16 degrees for a high. And in Peterborough and the Kawarthas, rain overnight with gusty winds, a low of 8 degrees. For Sunday, rain and drizzle with a high of 17.
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sparkling instrumental trip through Stop Me. That was Nilas with Little Foot. It's from his album Stone Skipping, a record that jumps and skims across the mirrored surfaces of memory. And songs like the one you just heard bring to life the rocky beaches, forests, and fjords of Nilas' childhood in his Sami homeland of Lyngen, Norway. I'm Jared Martineau, this is Reclaimed, and today you'll hear indigenous songs that send musical postcards home from many corners of the world. Chris Dirksen is an acclaimed Cree cellist and composer, and I want to share a piece with you from her album, The Visit. It evokes the solemn tension and long fraught history of agreements made between early settlers and indigenous people. Agreements that are still being challenged, contested, and dreamed toward possibility. Here's Chris Dirksen with Treaties on Reclaimed.

Greetings. I'm Oki from Hokkaido, Japan. We used to be Ainu land. Myself belong to Ainu.

from Bray, Ireland to Hokkaido, Japan, that lovely tune brought together the Irish group Kila and Ainu artist Oki with Gaurirna Bashchi, Our Children Are Laughing. It's from a beautiful album they created together that weaves Oki's signature tongkori playing with Kila's Irish fiddles, flutes, mandolins, illan pipes, and bowron. I'm Jared Martineau. This is Reclaimed on CBC Music and Radio, and today you're hearing Indigenous musical Postcards Home from many vantages and views. Next, I want to play you one of my favorite pieces from Sultans of String. They're an all-instrumental group from Toronto, and on their album Walking Through Fire, they connected with Indigenous artists from across Canada to create new works that bring Indigenous voices front and center. This piece doesn't have lyrics, but it does feature incredible vocal work, the sounds of Katajak or Inuit throat singing, and that adds so much to the song's rhythm, flow, and feel. Here is Sultans of String, joined by Inuit singers Kendra Taguna and Tracy Sarazan with Humma.

I love hearing those sounds of rainfall. That beautiful instrumental was from Kulabit musician and singer Alena Murang with Borneo Rain. She started writing it on the rusty guitar her parents gave to her on her 16th birthday, and Alena felt called to revisit what she calls the slow, calming sounds of sape, a Malaysian lute that makes the kind of sound that puts you in a mood where you forget the world as soon as you hear it. I'm Jared Martineau. You're listening to Reclaimed on CBC Music and Radio. The rain, chants, and sounds you're hearing right now come to you from the wet, wild forest worlds of the West Coast, specifically the territory of the Stanemuch Nation on Vancouver Island. That's the homeland of sister duo Ait Lelum, and they wrote this piece together with producer and beatmaker Rob the Viking. It honors a tiny green powerhouse with a voice so loud that its sound can carry right up to the forest canopy. Here's Ait Lelum with Frog Song on Reclaimed.

Broadcasting Corporation's program Reclaimed, a space that allows for Indigenous identities, voices, and worldviews to be expressed and shared on the airwaves. This is KK Harper, alongside Jason Voris of AT-47. Reclaimed.

That meditative peace travels through sacred directions, west, north, east, south, then water and earth, before returning to our original direction, the one that guides our inner journey, from spirit to self to community. Those haunting sounds were from Vancouver choir Musica Intima, singing the music of Cree composer Andrew Balfour in his piece Oma Bindi. I'm Jared Martineau, this is Reclaimed, and let's stay in the world of Indigenous classical music for a while longer. What you're hearing now is the lush and beautiful sounds of viola player Marina Thibault, and the music she's performing was written by Anishinaabe composer Melody McIver. They originally composed it as a soundtrack to a theatrical production. It traced the ruptures, echoes, and impacts of the Indian residential school system. Those echoes are still being felt today, and Marina Thibault interprets that complex legacy in this piece. Here's Reckoning No. 2, Neej, Reclaimed.

The sound of desolate isolation and the absence of community. That was Divide and Dissolve with Loneliness. It's from their album Insatiable, a stunning instrumental drone and doom-filled reckoning with colonial violence that dreams in parallel toward what the band calls visions of a better world. I'm Jarrett Martineau. This is Reclaimed on CBC Music and Radio. You can tune in live from anywhere in the world. Just head to the CBC Listen app and click the local tab. Brett Parento is an Ojibwe sound artist based in Winnipeg. And in addition to the crushing, harsh noise music he makes under monikers like Gashkadin and Wasoxing Sniper, his records under his own initials, BP, can go anywhere. And the anywhere you're hearing right now is a piece called Tributary Loop. It's 10 minutes of minimalism. And it turns around a single phrase and morphs slowly, like a painting melting in front of you. Only for Brett, that painting is the undulating path of the White Sand River. And the melt is the force of the water's flow, along ditches, sloughs, and riverbanks, under expansive prairie skies.

Dark, potent, and crackling with fury. That was the Nausea and Ekthros with Spirit Remnants. The Nausea is the experimental violin and noise music alias of Vancouver musician Anju Singh, and Ekthros is the power electronics project of Cree musician Jesse Decay from the Fort McKay First Nation in Alberta. What you just heard is probably the most chilled out and minimal song on their excellent collaborative album, Dream Disintegration, a record that truly lives up to its title. Before that, you heard a piece from the Apocrypha Chronicles by Benton Rourke and Cree musician and composer Jessica McMahon. This is Reclaimed. I'm Jared Martineau. We've traveled through some deep and even dark places today, so it's time to turn your eyes up the big blue above, high as you can. See those clouds passing by? That vast expanse is the big Montana sky. And those mountains and rivers are like a Charles M. Russell painting. And this landscape is what Crow and Assiniboine Sioux artist Kerry Morin was thinking and dreaming about when he wrote the song you're hearing. This is Bullhead Lodge on Reclaimed.

gnarling guitar work on this song, and the vibe is so warm and comforting. It feels like gliding down a seaside California highway, glowing in a gold sunset. This dream of a tune is from Tommy Guerrero. You're hearing Postcard Home.

0: This is Reclaimed. I'm Jared Martineau. You can find us on CBC Radio and CBC Music and across Turtle Island on SiriusXM and Native Voice One. 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Our show is produced by Travis Pereira, Spiros Georgiou, Lauren Hancock, Judith Lynch, and me. Join me again next week for more songs and sounds from across the Indigenous world. I'll see you then. Hi, hi, McGwich and Mossy Cho for listening.
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6: From CBC News, The World This Hour, I'm Neil Kumar. We begin in Washington, D.C. Gunshots were heard near the White House this evening, sending journalists scrambling for cover. U.S. Secret Service says a suspect was shot dead and a bystander was also shot. Katie Nicholson has more from Washington.
7: From where everything is sort of shut down right now, police tape, a National Guard all around us right now. The area is really locked down. What I can tell you is around 6 o'clock tonight, local time, reporters who were, and this is all captured on video that's sort of widely circulating, were outside the North Lawn, the Pebble Beach area of the White House, where they're often doing their talkbacks, their rants, that sort of thing. And these gunshots just echoed through the area. Many of them running for cover. The Secret Service sent sort of shut things down. What we are hearing from the Secret Service is that an individual walked up to the 17th Street gate and removed a gun from his bag and opened fire. Secret Service reporting he is now deceased, and an individual, a bystander, it appears was also injured, though it's not clear sort of where that bystander was right now and sort of how that came to be.
6: That's the CBC's Katie Nicholson in Washington. In California, tens of thousands of people are under evacuation orders as hazmat teams work to cool down an overheating tank of flammable toxic chemicals. There is a risk of an explosion if the container ruptures. Megan Fitzpatrick reports.
8: Fire officials in Garden Grove, California, say they're thinking outside the box, trying to come up with a way to prevent a huge tank with a toxic chemical from cracking and leaking, or worse, exploding. The storage tank containing 7,000 gallons of a highly flammable chemical began overheating on Thursday, and a broken valve means pressure inside can't be relieved. A sprinkler system is being used to try to keep the tank's contents cool, but Incident Commander Craig Covey reported today that's not working.
9: The temperature was 90 degrees. Yesterday morning, it was 77 degrees when we backed out. It's been averaging about a degree an hour increasing. So that's the bad news.
8: 40,000 people in six surrounding cities are ordered to flee their homes. Orange County's health officer says inhaling the chemical can cause serious respiratory problems, along with dizziness, nausea, and skin and eye irritation, while an explosion could potentially destroy people's homes. Megan Fitzpatrick, CBC News, Washington.
6: In Congo, three Red Cross volunteers have died from what is suspected to be Ebola. It's believed they contracted the disease from handling dead patients. Philip Lee Shannock has the latest.
10: Uganda's health secretary, Dr. Diana Atwine, says countries threatened by the outbreak must act in solidarity and shared responsibility.
11: No single country can be safe until all of us are safe.
10: This as new cases linked to the Democratic Republic of Congo rise in Uganda. DRC has at least 750 suspected cases and 177 suspected deaths since the Ebola virus was detected in the country's northwest at the end of April. Dr. Zahid Budd is an infectious disease expert at the University of Waterloo. He says this Ebola, the Bunda

0: Baguio strain is different from the Zaire strain and may be difficult to contain.
1: There is no vaccine and no treatment for this strain, so that makes it difficult to control and prevent infections.
0: Canada put screening procedures in place last week, although health officials say the risk here is low. Philippe Chaudron, CBC News, Toronto.
2: In the Stanley Cup playoffs.
3: And here they come over the line to no right side. Anderson cuts to the middle, slid off his stick, loose his ball, the jam run, and score! Game is tied! Josh Anderson!
2: The Montreal Canadiens and the Carolina Hurricanes were tied at 2-2 after regulation, but Carolina has now won the game in overtime, 3-2. And that is The World This Hour. For CBC News, I'm Neil Kumar.
4: And now the weather forecast for Barrie Huronia. Rain overnight with gusty winds at times, the temperature holding steady near 10 degrees. Sunday sees periods of rain or drizzle in the morning, ending in the afternoon, then cloudy, 16 degrees for a high. And in Peterborough and the Kawarthas, rain overnight with gusty winds, a low of 8 degrees. For Sunday, rain and drizzle with a high of 17.
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9: Salut et bienvenue à C'est Formidable. Je m'appelle Florence K et je suis très heureuse d'être en votre compagnie pour la prochaine heure. This is your Francophone Hour of the Week on CBC Music and CBC Radio. I hope the sun has been shining wherever you are. Today on the show, you'll hear lots of sunny music. And to kick things off, here is Miro Chino with Beardless Animal or Animal en Berthe.

nice little reggae vibe in the background. That was Animal Imberbe, or Beardless Animal, by Miro Chino. He's a self-taught artist who started out in rock and folk, but over time, his sound picked up a strong hip-hop edge. He actually sharpened his pen and his flow just by playing around with beats on YouTube. Vous écoutez C'est Formidable sur CBC Music et CBC Radio. I'm Florence K. Coming up, a Montreal artist who now calls Paris home. Lucky. But right now, let me tell you about Jules. The first time he set foot on stage was when he was in Secondaire 3, which is basically grade 9 here in Quebec. He entered a school music contest and says it was pretty overwhelming for a kid who didn't have the strongest self-esteem. He didn't love it. But then, everything shifted. He went to a music camp called Camp en Chanson de Petite Vallée, out in the Gaspésie area, right by the sea. And he had the time of his life. But the real turning point came later at the Festival de la Chanson de Granby. He had just 5 days to learn 24 songs written by high school students. And that's where it clicked. He fell in love with the stage, with learning lyrics and music, with stage directing, doing backup vocals, the whole thing. That was it. He was hooked. When he took part in La Voix, Quebec's version of The Voice, and in the reality TV show Star Academy, people really started to notice him. From his phrasing to vocal control and that soulful tone that brings to mind Sam Smith. You can hear all of that in Jules' new song, Sors de là, or Get Out of There.

was courtoisie or courtesy by Petit Homme. He's now mostly based in France, where, just like Charlotte Cardin, his career has really taken off. He recently celebrated a big album launch in Paris, and from the photos and videos, the place was completely packed. It's always a big milestone for a Quebec artist to break through in France. The market is about 10 times bigger, and it can open doors across the rest of Francophone Europe, especially Switzerland and Belgium. Vous écoutez C'est Formidable sur les ondes de CBC Music et CBC Radio. Je m'appelle Florence K. Coming up, make the right choice and go for it. But before that, Laurence Nerbonne. I recently went to her album release and it was fantastic. First off, the songs are just really strong, catchy pop. That's the foundation, and she delivers. She's also a great vocalist and an experienced dancer. And she had a full dance troupe on stage, plus a violin quartet. And at one point, she even played one of the violin solos herself. That's not even the whole story. She wrote, composed, produced, and arranged the entire album in her own studio, all on her own. She's a real force, and a big example of how women in Quebec pop and hip-hop keep pushing things forward. Here is Laurence Nerbonne with Red.

0: C'est ce qu'on aurait dû m'enseigner.
1: De rêver d'un plan A et d'en faire une réalité, c'est ce qu'on devrait dire à l'école, c'est ce qu'on aurait dû m'enseigner. To dream about a plan A and to turn it into a reality, that's what should be said in school, that's what I should have been taught. Sounds like very good advice to me. That was Le Bon Choix, or The Right Choice, by Gabrielle Fredette.

Écoutez, c'est formidable. This is CBC Music et CBC Radio. Avec moi, Florence K. Secrets. It can be tricky. Some things are normal to keep to yourself, even healthy. But when those secrets start to affect the relationship you're in, you feel it. There's a distance, even if nothing is said. That's what the song Secret by Claudel is about. It tells a story of a love that starts in the shadows. Two people that are already each with someone else get pulled into something complicated together. And Claudel explores how you can lose yourself and cross the lines you never thought you would.

That was Paranormal by Camilou. In it, she talks about growing up in a world where women's desire has to fit into a specific box, and that you learn to be desirable before you even learn what you want. She says that the song explores that blurry line between choice and conditioning, between real pleasure and what is expected of women. This is C'est Formidable sur les ondes CBC Music et CBC Radio. I'm Florence Gard. Daniel Bélanger is one of those artists everyone in Quebec grew up with. He's from another generation, but younger artists still look up to him. His songs really stay with you. I remember when this one came out more than 30 years ago. I was 9, and like so many people in Quebec, I knew every single word. The song is called Sèche tes pleurs, which means dry your tears. It's basically a song you turn to when someone you love is heartbroken. Now, rising country artist Laurence Saint-Martin covers it as if she wrote it herself. She says it's been with her since she was a kid, so this version is both a tribute to Daniel Bélanger and a way for her to express her own voice. Her version touches both longtime fans and a new country audience. And if you know the words too, join me as I sing along.

that was Coup de Vent, or Gust of Wind, by Erwan. It's a song that's all about staying in the moment. You don't overthink. You get stuck in your head. You just let yourself feel what's good. This is C'est Formidable on CBC Music and CBC Radio. I'm Florence Ka. Coming up, Don't Mess With Me, or I'll Write a Song About You. And she did. But first, ChatGPT, Gemini, Claude, Microsoft Copilot, Notion.

OpenAI, GitHub Copilot, so many names we hadn't even heard of a couple years ago. I don't need to tell you how controversial AI can be. But at the same time, most of us are using it in one way or another. And even if we do, it raises a lot of questions. That's exactly where Jérôme Minière was when he wrote this next song. It's called Pensées sans calcul, or Thoughts Without Calculations, and it explores our relationship with AI. How deeply intertwined it's becoming with our human lives, even though it still feels like this murky, hard-to-grasp tool. In this song, he asks us to think about it. Here he is, featuring Salomé Leclerc.

That was Combien de temps, or How Long, by Marimé. It's about that feeling when a relationship ends, and you wish you had been the one to leave first. Instead, you're left with the ghost of that love story long after it's over. Merci d'être à l'écoute de CBC Musique et CBC Radio. Je m'appelle Florence K et j'adore partager mes chansons préférées tout en français avec vous chaque semaine. Adele wrote her album called 21 after a short but intense relationship with an older man who left her suddenly and moved on fast. It broke her heart, but it also gave her the material for the album that would change everything for her. And it makes me think of Leonie Gray's song Superwoman, where she sings, "Don't mess with me, I'll write a song about you. Je ferai tout mon blé, puis t'enverras pas un sou. I'll make a whole lot of cash, and you won't see a dime."

That was the very playful track Je veux jouer, or I want to play, by Alex off her brand new album called 1111. And instead of doing a big launch in a Montreal venue, she went back home to Dolbeau-Mistassini. It's a small town about 8 hours northeast of Montreal, right by the stunning Lac Saint-Jean. That's where she chose to celebrate her new album with her family and her childhood friends. Vous écoutez C'est Formidable sur les ondes de CBC Musique et CBC Radio. Claude Bégin's Pour le meilleur ou pour le pire, or in English, For better or for worse, looks at the ups and downs of being in a relationship. It's inspired by his very own with Lisandre Nadeau, who's a well-known Quebec content creator and podcast host. They are at the center of a new documentary series out now, which followed them for months. But beyond their story, the song really leaves space for your own interpretation and makes you think about those moments when a couple questions things and tries to find that original connection again.

that was Tolérance Zéro, or Zero Tolerance, by Anne-Julie. And this is what ends our show this week. C'est Formidable is your weekly hour of francophone music on CBC Music and CBC Radio. I'm Florence K, and I love to share my favorite francophone songs with you every week. Je voudrais dire un immense merci à ma merveilleuse équipe. Producer Pete Maury, senior producer Sonia Arab, and executive producer Mark MacArthur. Merci d'avoir été avec nous et à la semaine prochaine. Thank you for being with us, and I'll see you next week.

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4: From CBC News, the world is sour. I'm Neil Kumar. U.S. Secret Service officers say they have shot and killed a person that approached a security checkpoint near the White House. Shots were fired at security shortly before 6 p.m. Eastern Time. A bystander was also shot. Katie Nicholson has more from Washington.
5: This is sort of a very active investigation right now. I can tell you that the FBI and the Secret Service are continuing. There is a very large police presence all around the White House right now. I did actually talk to one of the journalists who was there when this happened, Alexandra Ingersoll. She's with One American News. There's actually quite an arresting photo of her running for cover as the shots started to echo out. Here's a little bit of how she says this impacted her about a month after that shooting at the White House Correspondents Association, not too far from here.
6: It's awful. I just gotten over this mild nausea I'd had for several weeks. So now I feel like I'll have another trauma response.
5: Again, we don't know what any kind of motivations might have been at this point. We do know that the U.S. president was inside the White House, where he's continuing to work, according to aides, this evening. So, of course, that sort of heightens that risk factor. We think about the number of times that the U.S. president has been the target of assassination attempts.
4: That's the CBC's Katie Nicholson in Washington. Meantime, U.S. President Donald Trump says a peace agreement with Iran has been, in his words, largely negotiated. On social media, Trump says a deal is being finalized between American and Iranian negotiators. His post came after a call with a number of Gulf leaders, including Saudi Crown Prince Mohammed bin Salman. Trump says the deal would include the reopening of the Strait of Hormuz, which Iran's foreign news agency says is inconsistent with reality. The governor of California has declared a state of emergency as hazmat crews are racing to cool down an overheating chemical tank in Orange County. The tank contains 7,000 gallons of methacryl 8. It's highly flammable and toxic if inhaled. Officials fear the tank could explode if it gets too hot. Fire Chief Craig Covey says fire crews have learned that the contents do appear to be heating up.
7: They were able to go in there and see the gauge and actually see what the internal temperature is of this tank that's having issues. The temperature was 90 degrees. Yesterday morning, it was 77 degrees when we backed out. It's been averaging about a degree an hour increasing. So that's the bad news.
4: Tens of thousands of homes in the area have received evacuation orders. In Halifax, police are asking for the public's help locating a missing newborn baby. Police were notified about a woman in life-threatening condition in hospital. Doctors say they believe she had just given birth and there was no sign of her child. Juliana Grillo has the latest.
8: Halifax Regional Police say they were notified of a woman in a life-threatening condition in hospital on Friday night who appeared to just have given birth, but
9: the baby was never admitted to hospital, so the baby was not in the hospital with the woman.
8: That's Marla McInnes, a spokesperson for the Halifax Regional Police. She says police searched a Halifax neighborhood all night and into today, but have not found the baby. Police are asking people to stay away from the Clayton Park area while the search is underway, but are asking residents to check their own properties for anything suspicious. The Nova Scotia Ground Search and Rescue is assisting. McInnes says there are four people in custody who are known to the mother. They've been held for questioning, but no charges have been laid as of yet. Juliana Grillo, CBC News, Halifax.
4: In the Stanley Cup playoffs.
10: And here they come. Over the line, Deneau, right side, Anderson. Cuts to the middle. Slid off his stick. Loose it falls. The champ win. And score! It is tied. Josh Anderson. Anderson!
4: And that was the tying goal by Montreal, but the Carolina Hurricanes have now tied the Eastern Conference Finals at one game apiece after beating the Montreal Canadiens 3-2 in overtime. Game 3 takes place in Montreal on Monday night. And that is the World This Hour. For CBC News, I'm Neil Kumar.
11: And now the weather forecast for Barrie Huronia. Rain overnight with gusty winds at times, the temperature holding steady near 10 degrees. Sunday sees periods of rain or drizzle in the morning, ending in the afternoon, then cloudy, 16 degrees for a high. And in Peterborough and the Kawarthas, rain overnight with gusty winds, a low of 8 degrees. For Sunday, rain and drizzle with a high of 17.
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12: Hello, I'm Julie. Welcome to Tempo. Your first piece could be subtitled Punishment by Marriage. That's a whole other show, right? Gaetano Donizetti's Don Pasquale tells the story of an old bachelor, Don Pasquale, who decides he's going to punish his nephew by getting married. So, how does getting married hurt his nephew? Well, if Don Pasquale gets married and has a wife to support, it means his nephew will not inherit his money.

Love the energy, love the exuberance. You just heard the National Arts Center Orchestra, led by Franco Manino, with the overture to Gaetano Donizetti's Don Pasquale. You're listening to Tempo on CBC Music, and I'm Julie Nasralla. You're gonna make it after all. It's hard to believe that a massive classical music rock star like Wolfgang Amadeus Mozart had a hard time making it anywhere he landed. When Mozart moved to Vienna, he had to work his way into the heart of Vienna's extravagant social scene and all of its characters. It was said that in Vienna, the Age of Enlightenment was in full swing. Knights in the capital belonged to the wealthy, who attended the finest masked balls and operas. And because he was both a genius and an entertainer, it wasn't long before Wolfie began wowing Vienna's glitterati. And it also wasn't long before Mozart himself could be seen wearing gold-trimmed hats and plush red coats with mother-of-pearl buttons. For a short time in his life, one of the greatest geniuses to have ever been born really felt like he had.

a piece that never fails to delight your ear. You just heard Wolfgang Amadeus Mozart's Contratanza with Symphony Nova Scotia, led by Georg Tintner. You're in the classical hands of Tempo here on CBC Music, and I'm Julie Nasralla. Welcome if you're just tuning in. So, do you like him? Yeah, he's cute and everything, but there wasn't that spark. Isn't chemistry between humans such a mysterious thing? Like, why do you feel more attracted to this person, but not that one, even though they're both perfectly nice people? Well, here's music that tells the story of a young woman who ventures into the woods looking for, adventure. But when she happens upon a young shepherd, too bad, so sad, he just doesn't do it for her. There is no chemistry. And this upsets her. It bums her out because even though she wasn't looking for danger when she ventured into the woods, she was still hoping to feel a little bit afraid. Here's music by Marc-Antoine Charpentier called Sans Frayeur dans ce bois, or Without Fear in These Woods I Go.

A moving performance by Connor Chi playing his own piece. Connor Chi here with his Navajo Vocable number 4. And before that, Matthias Mauta and the Ensemble Caprice with Marc-Antoine Charpentier's Sans Frayeur dans ce bois. You're listening to Tempo on CBC Music, and I'm Julie Nasralla. Imagine if the love of your life showed you how deeply they care for you by writing a piece of music. How do you think you'd want it to sound? Well, when Gustav Mahler wrote this next music for the love of his life, his wife,

Alma. What he created is music that remains profoundly romantic and profoundly intimate. The fourth movement of Mahler's Symphony No. 5 is intense, fragile, and tender, like if someone were to gently take your face into their hands and look into your eyes, right down into your soul. So as you're listening to Mahler's Adagietto, think of how it must have felt when Alma herself heard this music for the very first time.

You just heard the glorious Adagietto by Gustav Mahler, the fourth movement from Mahler's Symphony No. 5 with the Montreal Symphony Orchestra and Rafael Payare. You're listening to Tempo, and this is CBC Music. Here's music by a woman who felt that every new day had the potential to change the direction of your life. Melanie Bonis said, "A day may contain a destiny,

That was just gorgeous. You just heard music by Melanie Bonis, the first movement of her piano quartet number one with I Giardini in a superb performance. I'm Julie Nasralla, and you're listening to Tempo on CBC Music. He was the most famous opera composer in the world, but by the time he was 40, he was so over it. Gioachino Rossini wrote some 40 operas in less than 2 decades and then called it quits. He then moved to a posh villa outside Paris where he spent his days throwing dinner parties and philosophizing about music and food. So here's the overture to Gioachino Rossini's William Tell, which is the last opera he wrote before riding off into the sunset like some kind of Italian Lone Ranger.

0: Hi ho, there you go. You just heard Giacchino Rossini's William Tell Overture with the St. Cecilia National Academic Orchestra, led by Antonio Pappano. You've been listening to Tempo on CBC Radio. I'm Julie Nasralla. Thank you for being here and sharing all this music together. See you again soon for more classical music and the stories to go with it. Ciao.
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0: Alberta Premier Danielle Smith has a plan. Hold a referendum in October to decide whether to push for a legally binding referendum on independence in the future. So, how will a referendum on holding a referendum work out? On The House, with host Catherine Cullen, after the news.
1: From CBC News, the world is sour. I'm Neil Kumar. We begin in Washington, D.C. Gunshots were heard near the White House on Saturday evening, setting journalists scrambling for cover. The U.S. Secret Service says a suspect was shot dead and a bystander was also shot. Katie Nicholson has more from Washington.
2: I'm just at 17th and 8th. I'm about a block north from where everything is sort of shut down right now. Police tape and National Guard all around us right now. The area is really locked down. What I can tell you is around 6 o'clock tonight, local time, reporters who were, and this is all captured on video that's sort of widely circulating, were outside the North Lawn, the Pebble Beach area of the White House, where they're often doing their talkbacks, their rants, that sort of thing. And these gunshots just echoed through the area, many of them running for cover. The Secret Service sent sort of shut things down. What we are hearing from the Secret Service is that an individual walked up to the 17th Street gate and removed a gun from his bag and opened fire. Secret Service reporting he is now deceased, and an individual, a bystander, it appears was also injured, though it's not clear sort of where that bystander was right now and sort of how that came to be.
1: Senior law enforcement officials have identified the suspect as Nazir Best. In California, tens of thousands of people are under evacuation orders as hazmat teams work to cool down an overheating tank of flammable toxic chemicals. There is a risk of an explosion if the container ruptures. Megan Fitzpatrick reports.
3: Fire officials in Garden Grove, California, say they're thinking outside the box, trying to come up with a way to prevent a huge tank with a toxic chemical from cracking and leaking, or worse, exploding. The storage tank containing 7,000 gallons of a highly flammable chemical began overheating on Thursday, and a broken valve means pressure inside can't be relieved. A sprinkler system is being used to try to keep the tank's contents cool, but Incident Commander Craig Covey reported today that's not working.
4: The temperature was 90 degrees. Yesterday morning, it was 77 degrees when we backed out. It's been averaging about a degree an hour increasing. So that's the bad news.
3: 40,000 people in six surrounding cities are ordered to flee their homes. Orange County's health officer says inhaling the chemical can cause serious respiratory problems, along with dizziness, nausea, and skin and eye irritation, while an explosion could potentially destroy people's homes. Megan Fitzpatrick, CBC News, Washington.
1: In Congo, three Red Cross volunteers have died from what is suspected to be Ebola. It's believed they contracted the disease from handling dead patients. Philip Lee Shannock has the latest.
5: Uganda's health secretary, Dr. Diana Atwine, says countries threatened by the outbreak must act in solidarity and shared responsibility.
6: No single country can be safe until all of us are safe.
5: This as new cases linked to the Democratic Republic of Congo rise in Uganda. DRC has at least 750 suspected cases and 177 suspected deaths since the Ebola virus was detected in the country's northwest at the end of April. Dr. Zahid Budd is an infectious disease expert at the University of Waterloo. He says this Ebola, the Bundibugyo strain, is different from the Zaire strain and may be difficult to contain.
7: There is no vaccine and no treatment for this strain. So that makes it difficult to control and prevent infections.
5: Canada put screening procedures in place last week, although health officials say the risk here is low. Philip Deschanel, CBC News, Toronto.
1: In the NHL playoffs.
8: Shot field. Works the puck ahead.
1: The Eastern Conference Finals are now tied at one game apiece as the Carolina Hurricanes scored in overtime to defeat the Montreal Canadiens 3-2. Game 3 will be played in Montreal on Monday night at 8 p.m. Eastern Time. And that is The World This Hour. For CBC News, I'm Neil Kumar.
9: And now the weather forecast for Barrie Huronia. Rain overnight with gusty winds at times, the temperature holding steady near 10 degrees. Sunday sees

0: Periods of rain or drizzle in the morning, ending in the afternoon, then cloudy, 16 degrees for a high. And in Peterborough and the Kawarthas, rain overnight with gusty winds, a low of 8 degrees. For Sunday, rain and drizzle with a high of 17.
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1: Be the first to know what's going on and what that means for you and for Canadians.
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1: Helping make sense of the world when it matters most. Stay in the know. CBC News.
5: Two years of anonymous texts, stalking, questions, and harassment. And the person behind it all only introduces more questions once they are revealed. 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
6: They really pretty quickly start to escalate, both in the nature of sort of hostility and in their frequency. 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Owen takes offense to all this. He tries to stick up for her. He tries to get the messages to stop. Lauren is trying to sort of text back and say, please stop sending these. And they're getting more sexual, they're getting more violent, and eventually they get to a point where they're really like telling Lauren that she should be harming herself.
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8: We will continue to work on undoing the last 10 years of damaging Trudeau NDP policies and fight for a stronger Alberta within a united Canada. And we'll find out what Albertans think on this matter on October the 19th. Albertans will decide, not politicians, not the courts, and certainly not the Ottawa pundits.
9: She's doing it. Danielle Smith is the first Federalist premier to ask people in her province to vote on separation. Thing is, the question they'll vote on is a bit messy. It's not a vote on whether to separate, but a vote on whether to have another vote on separation. I'm Catherine Cullen, and this week on The House, we're going to find out how Smith's remarkable move is landing with a prominent Alberta separatist, as well as the man spearheading the Forever Canadian campaign. And we've got a rare interview with Preston Manning, the godfather of prairie populism, tells us whether he wants Alberta to stay in Canada or go its own way. Also on the show, Mark Carney's changes to the industrial carbon tax and the potential of a new pipeline have upset a lot of environmentalists. Is Carney caving to the energy sector, or is he being pragmatic about getting action on reducing emissions? We hear both sides of that debate. But we begin with the question Albertans will now vote on to help decide the future of Canada. The House is now in session.
8: Should Alberta remain a province of Canada, or should the government of Alberta commence the legal process required under the Canadian Constitution to hold a binding provincial referendum on whether or not Alberta should separate from Canada?
9: That is the question Alberta Premier Danielle Smith is adding to the ballot on October 19th. Albertans will be able to choose either to remain in Canada or to prompt a referendum. Smith's move comes after a court said separatist organizers couldn't go ahead with their push for a referendum question because there was inadequate consultation of First Nations. Smith says the court ruling is undemocratic and she'll appeal. But in the meantime, she argues Albertans deserve to have their voices heard with this question. She also says she hopes Albertans will choose Canada.
8: You know where I stand on this question. I believe Canada is working better every day. And that it can work even better in the future if we keep

0: fighting together to keep Alberta and Canada forever strong and free.
1: Prime Minister Mark Carney also chimed in with his pitch for the country. He reached for a metaphor while making a statement in the Library of Parliament, part of the ongoing renovations on Parliament Hill.
2: Canada's working. We're working in a spirit of cooperative federalism to make the country better. We're renovating the country as we go, and Alberta being at the center of that is essential.
1: While he is channeling a message of hope and cooperation, some in the separatist movement are livid. Jeff Rath of Stay Free Alberta says in the coming months, he'll be working both to have Danielle Smith removed as leader and to get Albertans to vote in favor of a referendum.
3: And the entire process that she's initiated, which is just politically, you know, as I said, politically cynical, underhanded, treacherous, backstabbing process that she developed, you know, to completely screw the members of her party that she knows support us, the supermajority of the members of her party that support Alberta independence.
1: So how will this referendum vote play in Alberta? The stakes are high, so we want to hear a few perspectives. We're starting with Keith Wilson. He's a well-known lawyer who supports Alberta independence. On Monday, he'll publicly debate former Alberta Premier Jason Kenney on whether Alberta should remain in Canada. Keith Wilson, welcome to the House.
4: Thanks for having me on.
1: That debate just got a heck of a lot more interesting. The question Danielle Smith has put forward, remain or trigger a referendum, do you think that this is the right question to be asking right now?
4: Well, the Premier was put in a tough spot because of the court ruling. And the danger that she faced, which was obvious to me as a lawyer, is that if she had picked a more simple question of, you know, stay, leave, it would have likely received the same legal challenge and at a high risk of receiving the same result where the courts put a hold on it. So I think what she's achieved by giving Albertans a choice to say, I want to stay in Canada, or no, I have concerns and I want the government to commence a process for an independence vote, is she's allowing the grassroots to continue to be engage in a democratic process, while at the same time the appeals that the government has filed can work their way through the courts. So I think it's she chose a route that didn't end the matter and put it on hold. She chose a route that could be respectful and keep going despite the court process while the court process is ongoing.
1: And given all the work that you've done, I imagine you will vote to support a referendum, right?
4: That's right.
1: And so what would you expect to happen after October 19th if your side won? What would the process going forward look like? How soon could there be a referendum?
4: I think realistically, I would expect if the vote on the 19th is that the majority of Albertans call on the Alberta government to set up a standalone formalized legal process for a separation vote, that vote would probably occur in February or March of 2027, and a campaign much like we saw with Brexit would commence, where there would be a leave campaign side of it and there would be a stay side, and groups would form and advocate for both outcomes.
1: Okay, so this is the path you see going forward. You would know a lot of folks in the separatist movement, or some of the loudest voices, perhaps we should say, are not so convinced. Jeffrey Rath called the Premier's move disgusting. Mitch Sylvester says it's a betrayal. Both have suggested that Danielle Smith will have to pay a political price. How do we make sense of you suggesting this is perhaps like the most prudent course and the outrage that some of those folks are feeling?
4: Well, I'm not sure. I'm being genuine with you. You know, there's some strong emotional reaction, as in there is in any movement, you know, and it even, let's use a sports analogy. You know, you have people that support the Toronto Maple Leafs, and then you've got guys that paint their face, you know. So we have that in any movement. And here in Alberta, there's some very passionate separatists, very loud separatists, and they probably have less patience than people like me. I just realized these processes are complex. It's a historic venture that we're on here, and there is going to be divisions, but the numbers are pretty serious as terms of the number of average Albertans, of normal thinking people, They're living their lives and looking at what's happening to the country and looking at Alberta's place in it, and they're not happy with where it's at, and they see a greater opportunity for their kids and their grandkids in Alberta being independent, having a relationship with Canada, but a different relationship where we're negotiating with the rest of Canada on an equal footing and not being told what we can and can't do by Ottawa. So I think the moderate voices here in support of independence will prevail, but there'll always be some noise.
1: Okay. We are going to leave the conversation there today. I thank you for taking the time to come on The House, Keith Wilson.
4: Thank you very much.
1: Keith Wilson is an Alberta lawyer and separatist supporter. On the opposite end of the political spectrum, the Alberta NDP is worried. Leader Nahed Nenshi is calling on Federalist voters in Alberta to turn out in big, big numbers in October to avoid a Brexit-like scenario where people regret not voting. Nenshi also took Danielle Smith to task for her claims about the number of people who want this vote.
5: This is a critical point. The Premier is trying to gaslight us by saying 700,000 people wanted this. In reality, 400,000 people signed a petition to say, don't do this.
1: Those 400,000 people all signed the petition known as Forever Canadian. It asked people whether they agreed that Alberta should remain in Canada. The man behind it is former Alberta Deputy Premier Thomas Lukaszek. Mr. Lukaszek, welcome to The House.
6: Thank you for having me. Much appreciated.
1: What do you think of the question that Danielle Smith is putting before Albertans?
6: Well, you know, bizarre probably is the word that is being used a lot by many in Alberta since that televised address by the Premier. Our question, the Forever Canadian question, was formulated in such a way that it couldn't be posed as a referendum question. It had to be only used for the purposes of voting on it in the legislature. And I wanted to give Premier that exit ramp and sort of deflate this pressure vessel that Alberta has become and say that this is not the time to have a referendum because, you know, we have the leaked list of electors that only separatists have and refuse to cooperate with any investigations. We have foreign interference. We have meetings with Washington. The separatists are reaching out there. So the list goes on and on. This is not the time to have a fair, transparent referendum. But Premier chose not to do that. But instead, what she chose is you know, the word bizarre comes in because it upsets separatists because it doesn't give them what they wanted. They wanted a referendum that's binding and constitutional. It upsets the rest of Albertans, you know, 75 to 80% of Albertans, because we didn't want a referendum in the first place. But most importantly, you know, this agony that we will go through for the next 6 months is possibly extended for the next 2 years, because the law in Alberta says that you cannot have a binding referendum until 1 year after or before an election. So that means 2 more years. And we already are seeing a lot of economic damage happening in Alberta, which de facto affects all of Canada. And there is a social damage. I have never seen Alberta as divided as it is right now. Literally, family members stopped speaking to other family members. Neighbors are upset with each other. They watch which flag you fly, whether it's the Alberta flag or our Canadian maple leaf. Premier had a chance to lead, but unfortunately she chose not to.
1: Well, part of the argument she made in her address was that this is an opportunity for people who are obviously very passionate, to the point that you just made, passions are running high. It gives people a chance to have their voices heard, clear the air, and in her words, move on. What do you say to that?
6: Well, it's not true. It's all for nothing. The fact is, we know polling after polling shows that the maximum of, you know, hardcore and even softcore separatists combined, there is no more than 30% of them. So we know where Albertans stand on this particular issue. So it wasn't really about that. 75% of Albertans were asking not to have a referendum because we know the damage that these campaigns and referenda cause. We saw it in Quebec. So it is not true. The truth of the matter is this, that even though only 25% of Albertans maybe are somewhere in that camp of separatists, in the Premier's United Conservative Party and in her caucus, majority, of those members are leaning towards separatism. So what Premier is trying to achieve is this. She, under the sort of the guise of giving Albertans a democratic, you know, exercise right to vote, what she's really trying to do is save her political future, because if she doesn't give them a referendum to vote on, they will simply oust her. And now, you know, here's the irony of the fact. This is what happens when you don't show any leadership, when you try to please everybody. Now separatists are turning against her, selling United Conservative Party memberships, and want to oust her because of the fact

0: that they didn't get what they want either.
1: You were talking about the polling results, how people feel about the question of separating Alberta separating from Canada. But of course, now that isn't the question that they're going to be voting on October 19th, right? They will be voting on whether to remain or whether to trigger a referendum. How do you think that could change the outcome of the vote?
0: Well, it may have some impact on voter turnout, and that's why our Forever Canadian campaign is asking all Canadians, proud Canadians who live in Alberta, to register themselves on our website, forever-canadian.ca. That is forever-canadian.ca, so that we can contact them, mount a robust campaign, and make sure that everybody comes out and votes. Because the problem is that if we don't come out and vote, we will then end up with a binding referendum. And that will take probably about 2 years. In the meantime, we will be fighting and arguing and watching our economy spiral down. So that is why it is so important that Albertans coalesce, join behind this campaign, and come out and vote in large numbers.
1: As you said, you are launching your full-on Forever Canadian campaign. We've got former Premier Jason Kenney, former Federal Cabinet Minister Monty Solberg. They have launched a campaign, votetostay.ca. This has certainly gotten the federal government's attention. Do you think that there's any world where this conversation actually winds up being good for Canadian unity?
0: No. You know, we don't need to prove to anybody that we are a strong, united, proud country. We don't need to hold referenda or even do polling on it. We know we are. What this process will do is it will divide us, and we will open up a possibility for foreign actors to exploit these differences that we may have among each other. So there is really nothing constructive about this. The constructive thing to do would be to work together right now as all provinces and build our economy and build our resilience on the international market and, you know, military stage. So no, I really do not see much positive coming of this other than social and economic turmoil.
1: Do you think it could be enough to interfere with this potential pipeline?
0: Well, the problem is this. I think Alberta has been doing relatively well with Ottawa over the last year. We have seen more meetings with Prime Minister, more ministers visiting Alberta, more concessions that Alberta has attained. This is a momentum that we should be building on and not, you know, hoisting threats of separatism on other Canadians. But also, equally importantly, how are we ever planning to get the capital investment, the proponents of pipelines into this province, where capital must be asking itself two questions? A, where is this province going to be 2 or 4 years from now? And B, can we even trust the regulatory and judicial system when Alberta government now even retroactively overrides judicial decisions to sort of foster the way for separatists to have their referendum? So this is definitely not conducive to what we want as Albertans and what the premier says she wants, and that is to build our economy and to get even more concessions out of Ottawa. You know, it begs the question, how are other provinces, how are Canadians from outside of Alberta looking at this when we are asking for more concessions, but at the same time threatening separation? It didn't work well for Quebec.
1: Okay. Thank you very much for this conversation.
0: Thank you for having me.
1: Thomas Lukaszek is the architect of the Forever Canadian petition in Alberta. As we try to take the temperature in Alberta at this critical time, we were curious what our next guest might say. Preston Manning is in many ways the godfather of modern prairie populism. In the 80s and 90s, the Reform Party and opposition leader led a movement with the rallying cry, "The West Wants In." During the last election, he warned that a vote for the Liberals and Mark Carney was a vote for Western secession. Now, Albertans are going to decide whether there will be a referendum to leave Canada. What does he think of Premier Smith's question? Preston Manning, thanks for joining me.
2: Okay, well, thank you for having me.
1: So do you think that Danielle Smith's question, remain or referendum, is the right one to be asking right now?
2: Well, I think it's an appropriate democratic response. I've known Danielle Smith for a long time. She's a libertarian and a conservative, and she's a federalist and a Democrat. And I think when you have an issue like this that's so potentially divisive, this idea of ask the people themselves what they would like to do is the right approach.
1: Do you know how you're going to vote
3: Yeah, because

0: you say you've known her for a long time. I mean, she's been pretty clear she's going to be in the Remain camp.
1: Well, she's much more clear than that. In fact, one of the causes of this Western angst is the fact that particularly the Central Canadian media do not give anywhere near the attention to what Albertans' real concerns are or what the Premier's positions are. Her position, which she's articulated, the legislature's articulated it, it's been cast in legislation, it was the product of this Alberta Next panel, is a strong and sovereign province within, not separate from, the Canadian Federation. And she's elaborated on that by saying what that means is, for one thing, increasing the activity of the province in every area that the Constitution currently gives to the provinces, and push the envelope in the areas of joint jurisdiction, such as agriculture or environment, and particularly immigration. And I think that's a sound position. It's a position, it's not accepting the status quo, and it's not saying secede, but that sovereignty within the Federation. I think that's a sound position. And the irony is that when Premier Smith says these things, there's accusations that she's actually a separatist, which is nonsense. And yet that same issue is going to occur in Quebec, and it's going to be dealt with there before it's dealt with in Alberta. So I think that position of hers is one that is actually the answer partly to the Quebec challenge as well as the Alberta challenge. And in a way, it's the most unifying position as far as the Federation's concerned.
0: I don't want to belabor the point, but I just want to make sure I'm understanding you clearly. You are saying that in this referendum on October 19th, you personally will vote to remain in Canada rather than to trigger a referendum.
1: I'll vote for the question that's on the referendum, not the way that you've stated it.
0: I wonder, you talk a bit about the relationship between Smith and some of these separatist leaders. Do you think that they forced her to put this question out on the ballot now? Because they certainly suggested that if she didn't take some action, they would try to go after her politically.
1: No, I think it's more motivated by her own desire to get this dealt with. A large number of Albertans, including ones that won't vote for secession, are extremely upset with the way the current Federation is working, and are looking for some better response than either secession or accepting the status quo. And I think she's got a positive commitment to that position that I've articulated, and that's the main thing that's motivating her to get this question on the referendum ballot and get it dealt with. There's five other questions about the joint jurisdictional area of immigration on that ballot, and there's four other questions that deal with the position of the unacceptable position of the West in the Federation, the unacceptability of the current Senate that fails to represent regional interests, the failure to consult the provinces on judicial appointments, consult Quebec but don't consult the West, the federal intrusion into areas of provincial jurisdiction, natural resources, health, municipal governance, property and civil rights. She's got all kinds of reasons, and these have been boiling her up for years, to take the position that she has. I think that's what's motivating her to take the position she is, and not simply responding to the separatist element in Alberta.
0: She also has a lot of optimism about this moment, though, and the what she has described as progress she's been making with Mark Carney, particularly on energy issues. I wonder if you share that optimism about the relationship between Prime Minister Mark Carney and Alberta right now, because you certainly had some warnings about him in the last federal election.
1: Well, I think there's going to be real problems in actually getting any progress under this MOU. I mean, if it actually did result in the creation of an economically sustainable pipeline to the West Coast, that'd be one thing. But there's a lot of skepticism, and I share it, that is actually going to occur. For that to occur, you have to get a private sector entity that would be willing to be part of this. And the private sector is very skeptical about this. They're skeptical about Prime Minister Carney's commitment to carbon sequestration. And is the cost of carbon sequestration going to be added to the cost of that oil that's moved to the West Coast? Some of the energy executives read Carney's book, in which he makes perfectly clear that he believes government and the public sector is to be the primary driver of the economy. And that's a view that's not shared by

0: by many Albertans. And then there's the track record of the Liberal administration over the last decade. You can almost use the Reagan description with respect to the resource sectors. If it moves, tax it. If it keeps moving, regulate it. If it stops moving, subsidize it. And what private sector outfit is willing to get into bed with a partner like that? I think that's the great liability with respect to the MOU. And it'll be up to the federal government to prove that just what I've said is not true.
1: I want to understand, though, how you view it then. You think a pipeline at this moment is unlikely then, given everything you've cited?
0: Well, I think there's this mistrust of the federal government's role in it. If the federal government can remove that mistrust, then perhaps the thing can go ahead. If it can't, then the chances of that pipeline ever being built are not very good. Well, one thing the federal government could do, and I don't want to be all negative on this. I think there's one could end on two positive things. The first one is that this position of sovereignty within the federation rather than outside it, I think, is a unifying position. But the other thing that the federal government's really serious on this business and wants to do more than just have news conferences announcing its good intentions, it would be to introduce a federal act respecting provincial jurisdiction. Carney's got a majority in the parliament. The opposition would even support this. An act respecting provincial jurisdiction. And what that act should do is amend the federal statutes authorizing federal intrusion in areas of provincial responsibility. Repeal or amend the Impact Assessment Act. Don't just not use the regulations under it. Amend or repeal the act. Amend or repeal the Canada Health Act.
1: Amend or repeal the Canada Health Act.
0: Yeah, amend or repeal the Canada Health, well, not repeal it, amend it, to make give the provinces the freedom to do what they want to do in that area, and as long as they agree to provide health care regardless of ability to pay.
1: Sir, I haven't heard a single...
0: Let me finish. The federal government intrudes in these areas of provincial responsibility, including municipal governance, including property and civil rights under the Emergency Act. If it were to reduce the intrusiveness or even repeal some of those statutes, that would do more to strengthen federal-provincial relations and strengthen confidence in the federal government than anything else it could do. That's the key factor in whether that MOU actually gets anywhere.
1: I guess what I'm trying to understand is, I don't hear of any federal politicians advocating for instance, dramatic changes to the Canada Health Act. Like, this isn't really part of the federal conversation.
0: And it shows how out of touch they are with the country.
1: Even the federal conservatives, sir?
0: The polls keep showing the complete dissatisfaction of Canadians with the way the Canadian health system is working. The fact that we're paying more per capita for health care than virtually any other country in the world, but we don't get the result. And I don't want to major on that, but there's these various areas where the federal government intrudes in areas of provincial responsibility. If it were to withdraw from that, I think that would do more to unify federal-provincial relations and to restore some confidence on the part of the private sector with respect to federal involvement in the natural resources area.
1: I just want to ask you in closing, sir, this is the first time we have ever seen a federalist, self-described federalist premier call a referendum around a question of a province separating. So I just want to ask you in closing for a sense of perspective, how big a moment do you think this is, this vote on October 19th, for both Alberta and the rest of Canada?
0: Well, I think it's important, but what I find ironic, and this is, I think it's a perspective of this central Canadian media, including the CBC, and you know the nickname that the CBC has in Alberta, the Carney Broadcasting Corporation. I think this issue has been dealt with in Quebec time and time again. You've had three referendums in Quebec. And the fact that the Alberta Premier wants to get some clarification on it, that should be perfectly acceptable, particularly when this has been an issue and has been regarded as an acceptable discussion in central Canada.
1: Okay. Preston Manning, thank you very much for coming on the House.
0: Okay. Thank you.
1: Former Reform Party leader, Preston Manning. Still to come on the program, a conservative MP takes a defiant visit

0: Taiwan, specifically because Chinese officials warned Canadian politicians shouldn't go. We'll catch up with Michael Chong on the ground in Taiwan. That's in about 10 minutes. As Prime Minister Mark Carney continues to push for national unity in Alberta, including with support for a pipeline, he's also facing growing divisions over the environment within his own party. Our colleagues at Radio-Canada have obtained a letter that 14 Liberal MPs sent to Carney in April, saying they remain deeply concerned about environmental rollbacks. And that was before Ottawa and Alberta's agreement last week to slash the province's headline carbon price for big emitters. So is Carney being pragmatic about what Canada can achieve, or is he giving up on this country's climate ambitions? Joining me are a current and former climate advisor, both with pretty different reactions to last week's deal. Michael Bernstein is the president of the nonprofit Clean Prosperity, and he's a member of the Federal Net Zero Advisory Body. Simon Donner is a climate scientist and professor at the University of British Columbia. He resigned from that same body in December, a week after Ottawa and Alberta announced their energy agreement. Thank you both for making the time.
1: Thanks for having us.
2: Thanks for having us.
0: Simon, I want to start with you, but I want to hear from both of you. If you had to write a headline right now about Mark Carney's climate ambitions, what would it be? What's the top line here?
2: I think this could be good political math, but it's definitely bad actual math.
0: Okay. Michael, what about you?
1: I'd say the potential of this deal with Alberta is more modest than I had hoped, and yet still an opportunity for significant climate action if we can make it stick.
0: Okay. Let's dig into all of that. Michael, I'm going to stay with you here. How can such a big reduction in the headline price for emissions be a good thing?
1: Well, it really comes down to how viable that plan was in practice. On paper, it looked like it held real promise, but we already could see that in reality, the plan wasn't going as expected. In Alberta, even though the headline price was $95, the actual price the credits were trading for in the market was $40. And over in Saskatchewan, they had actually canceled their system altogether with no response from the federal government. So this deal may not look as good as the plan on paper, but in reality, I think it does achieve some progress, even if that progress is fairly incremental in the short term.
0: I mean, Simon, part of the story here is, of course, that Alberta in particular is the source of more than half of Canada's industrial emissions. So you do need that province ultimately to buy in. What do you make of the argument we just heard from Michael?
2: No, I think it's fair to say that the existing system, it was not working. I mean, that's the reason for these reforms. The issue here is that the federal government just gave in way too much in this deal, and want to remind everybody that the tightening of the carbon pricing system comes together with a promise to agree to approve a new oil pipeline. And if you look at the emissions associated with producing the bitumen that would fulfill a new oil pipeline, it might wipe out all of the other things in this agreement. And that's why I say that the actual math in terms of emissions, it just doesn't really seem very good here.
0: Part of that pipeline is tied to this idea of a carbon capture and storage project. How far would that go towards sort of tipping the scales back to something like balance?
2: So I got to be honest, the Pathways project that we've all been talking about in Alberta, it is to date basically 99% been about leverage and marketing. The industry has been using the Pathways project for years to try to extract concessions from the government, basically. And it always is like, if you'll just promise this, then we'll agree to build Pathways. And the goalposts just keep moving. And so Pathways was initially supposed to help the major oil sands company get to net zero. It was like a 60 plus megaton reduction in emissions. Now we're down to a scaled down version of a project that's at most 16 megatons. And if you do the math on the emissions associated with a new pipeline, Pathways probably wouldn't even make up for the emissions associated with that pipeline. And so those two things are not a good trade. We just gave away, the Canadian federal government just gave away in this negotiation, one of the key ways to reduce emissions, the existing emissions from the oil sands, by tying Pathways to the pipeline.
0: Michael, I want to bring you back in here. People may hear this debate and say, okay, maybe pragmatic, maybe he went too far. But what can we say at this point about which, if any, of Canada's climate goals are still within reach given this significant change?
1: Well, I would hope we're still committed to net zero by mid-century, which is the stated goal of the country. I'm sympathetic to some of what Simon says in terms of obviously having a

0: weaker carbon price makes it harder to achieve those goals, certainly those short-term goals. But in my view, you know, this deal has to be looked at in a broader context where we're trying to achieve multiple public policy objectives at the same time in Canada. Yes, we're trying to reduce emissions, and I care deeply about that. And frankly, would have liked to see a little bit more of an ambitious framework around carbon pricing. But we're also trying to grow our economy, diversify our exports, ensure we have national unity. And I think when you take all of those objectives together, you know, this is a compromise that we can still build on in order to not only hit long-term climate goals, but also do other things that are important for the country.
1: So it sounds like, you know, you are still holding out hope for things to improve. Can you just sort of give us the top line, Michael, of what you would need to see Mark Carney do now to still have this be the best possible scenario from a climate perspective?
0: Yeah, the most important thing right now is to make sure that this deal sticks over the long term. I mean, the deal contemplates a rising carbon price all the way to 2040. And if we can actually get to the latter half of the next decade with this deal intact and with similar deals around the country, then we can still see very significant investments in decarbonization, not only in the oil sector, but across industry. And in order to do that, I'd say the most critical thing right now is for the Prime Minister and Premier Smith in Alberta to make good on their commitment to provide a form of insurance on the carbon market, which is known as carbon contracts for difference. They have to roll out those contracts quickly and ensure that they don't cap the liability on those contracts so that companies have the certainty they need to invest in emissions reductions.
1: Simon, I wonder, I mean, you left the Net Zero Advisory Board and now we're talking about all this activity that has happened since. When you think about Mark Carney's public image over the last many years, right? UN Special Envoy for Climate Action, his book, Values, advocating for more action to deal with climate change. How do you reconcile all of that with what you are telling us now, essentially, in your view, is him dropping the ball, it sounds like, on the fight against climate change?
2: Well, you know, first thing to say is I don't know the Prime Minister. They never met with us when I was on the advisory body. And I don't doubt the Prime Minister Carney cares about climate change. I don't doubt the things he's written in the past, the things he's said in the past, and the things he's saying today are true, like that he really believes them. But I do think that the Prime Minister, the people around him, the people advising him, they're kind of stuck in the past. And I don't just mean in a past that's, you know, heavily reliant on fossil fuels, but it's in a sort of past way of thinking about climate change. Because 20 years ago, we talked about climate change as something in which we just need to take incremental action. Let's just do one thing at a time and let's try to incrementally reduce emissions. But the mission now, the mission of net zero, is a transformational one. It's not just about trying to reduce emissions a little bit from the activities we have. It's about trying to do new things that aren't emitting at all. And so my worry here is that though the Prime Minister's office cares about climate change, they're not dealing with it in the way you need to in the year 2026, and that the types of policies and approaches we're taking right now, they're kind of out of the 1990s, and Canada's just going to get left behind.
1: Do you have any sympathy for the argument that part of this is a function of the times, you know, global energy crisis, frankly, opinion polls suggesting less public concern about this, Simon?
2: I do, you know, I'll say this, like I have a ton of respect for how clear-eyed, you know, as to use his own words, the Prime Minister has been in speaking on behalf of Canada, you know, to the world about the place we're in because of the craziness of the Trump administration. I think what I'm asking is to be that clear-eyed with Canadians. Like, don't tell us that this plan is about still compatible with getting net zero by 2050. It isn't, right? Let's be clear-eyed with Canadians. If you want to say that this is the best you can do in terms of reducing emissions in Canada, explain that to Canadians then. But instead, we're being promised something that isn't going to accomplish what they're claiming.
1: Well, Michael, meanwhile, you are still on the Net Zero Advisory Body. You stayed after Simon resigned. To what extent do you feel that the Carney government is listening to the advice?
0: Well, so our role is to advise the Minister of the Environment. And I do feel the current minister, Minister de Bruijn, has made a good faith effort to engage with the body, has been interested in what we've had to say. But at the same time, I should acknowledge that the body has gone through some real growing pains in its first 4 years of existence. We've lost a number of members, including Simon. And as a result, the Net Zero Advisory Body members, alongside the minister, agreed to pause.

0: was the work of the body earlier this year in an effort to re-examine the right role for it going forward. And for my part, I've remained on the body, but it's because I wanted to provide a bit of a different perspective, one in which we consider climate policy in balance with other key goals like economic growth and energy affordability.
1: I guess, though, that leaves me wondering in this whole conversation about where Mark Carney is on climate. You're saying he or the environment minister, his government, is also not getting that advice anymore. Isn't that another piece of evidence that perhaps the commitment to climate isn't what it once was?
0: Well, I have some sympathy for the Prime Minister's challenges, and there's a lot of key issues facing the country. And I do think the best climate policy, the most sustainable climate policy, is going to be one that situates it in a way that's economically sensible and politically feasible. But it is true that some climate policies have been scaled back recently, and I think Canadians would be right to be looking to this government to lay out a clearer plan for how they intend to decarbonize going forward. And I'm hopeful we'll see more out of the government going forward.
1: Okay. Well, listen, we appreciate both of you describing the cards as you see them at this moment. Thank you.
2: Thanks, Catherine.
0: Thanks a lot.
1: Michael Bernstein is the president of Clean Prosperity. Simon Donner is a climate scientist and professor at UBC. Mark Carney has been trying to grow Canada's economic ties to China. But this week, a trip by a Conservative MP has angered some Chinese officials. Foreign affairs critic and Ontario MP Michael Chong visited Taiwan and met with its president and other senior officials. China considers Taiwan part of its territory, while Taiwan's leaders consider it an independent nation. So was Chong's trip an effort to stand with Taiwanese democracy in the face of Chinese government aggression? Or was it a provocation that could damage the Canada-China relationship? We reached Michael Chong earlier this week in Taipei. Michael Chong, welcome back to the house.
3: Great to be here.
1: So what was your goal with this trip?
3: Well, the goal was twofold. First, it was to stand in solidarity with a democracy that's on the front lines of threats coming from an authoritarian state. And secondly, it was to clearly exercise our own sovereignty as a country and push back on the PRC ambassador to Canada's recent comments that MPs should no longer travel to Taiwan, something that's been going on for decades. So, you know, the second purpose was to clearly state that MPs do not take direction from a foreign government as to where they travel internationally.
1: The ambassador told the Globe and Mail in late April that Canada's strategic partnership with China could be damaged if more MPs or senators visited Taiwan. Do you believe that warning? Like, I appreciate that you don't want to be beholden to what the Chinese officials are saying, but do you think that this trip might cause damage to that economic relationship?
3: Quite the opposite. I think that the key thing for business, the key thing for trade and investment is stability. In other words, to foster trade and investment, to foster greater business opportunities, you have to have peace and stability in the Indo-Pacific region. If you do not have that peace and stability, business gets upended and tens of billions of dollars of trade and investment are ended. And we have a recent example of that. There was another authoritarian state that took unilateral action against a democracy just over 4 years ago. Russia invaded Ukraine. And in the blink of an eye, tens of billions of dollars of investment and trade evaporated. And that disruption has continued to this very day. We've not had that disruption in the Indo-Pacific region, but I think it's something that we need to be mindful of. And we have to ensure that China does not take unilateral action against Taiwan.
1: Well, this is what I want you to be explicit about. How do you see you going to Taiwan as helping ensure peace in the Indo-Pacific region?
3: Well, quite simply, in order to ensure peace and stability in the region, we have to make sure that Beijing understands that there will be a high cost, a high price for any unilateral action directed against Taiwan. That high price, that high cost is assured through the relations that have been developed over many decades between Western democracies and Taiwan. That assurance comes in many forms. It comes in the form of Canadian Navy warships transiting through the Strait of Taiwan with other allies.

0: those longstanding practices.
1: So I think you're being pretty clear about what the principle is that you're standing for. But I do want to go back to this question of potential economic damage. We know in the past, economic pain from China when they don't like what Canada is doing, things like tariffs on canola and seafood. Did you, as a person, weigh, if I take this trip, is it possible that there will be some sort of retaliation, that some sort of economic pain that could affect the livelihoods of people in Canada?
0: Well, I think that's a very short-term way of looking at two-way trade and investment between Canada and the People's Republic of China. We have to take the longer view. The longer view is quite simply this. If China takes unilateral action against Taiwan, we are looking at the evaporation of tens of billions of dollars of trade and investment in the blink of an eye. Just look what happened when Russia took unilateral action against Ukraine. Western business interests in Russia lost tens of billions of dollars overnight. Trade was cut off between the West and Russia, and we're feeling the repercussions of those changes to this very day. Thankfully, that's not happened in the Indo-Pacific region. It's not happened across the Taiwan Strait. But if that unilateral action were to take place, I think the repercussions would be far more damaging to the Canadian economy than what happened with Russia's invasion of Ukraine, quite simply because China is a much bigger economy and trade between Canada and the PRC and other Western democracies constitutes a much bigger share of our GDP and our investment dollars than was Russia. So in the long term, we need to ensure that we have peace and stability in the region. And that means making it clear to Beijing that there will be a very high price to pay if they ever decide to take unilateral action against Taiwan.
1: I want to remind folks what the backdrop to all of this is. Around the time that Prime Minister Mark Carney had his meeting with Chinese President Xi Jinping, two Liberal MPs dropped out of a trip to Taiwan. There were conservative MPs on that trip who went ahead and took part in the trip. What was your conversation like with federal officials when you told them that you were going to be taking this trip?
0: Well, we informed them that we would be coming. The minister's office immediately reached out and offered her support. And Canadian officials on the ground here in Taipei reached out to offer their support as well. They attended a number of the meetings with me. And so that was a very helpful thing to have here in Taipei. It also prompted the government to issue a statement indicating that the travel of MPs from both sides of the aisle has been a longstanding practice of Canadian parliamentarians, and that the independence of parliament is an important principle of our democracy. I'm glad that the government made that statement, and I hope it reflects the fact that these trips to Taiwan will continue. I also hope it reflects a broader issue about Royal Canadian warships alongside those of our allies continuing to transit through international waters, ensuring the freedom of navigation for global shipping, much of that transiting through the Taiwan Strait.
1: You and your family have been targeted by the Chinese government in the past because of criticisms that you have made of the leadership there. To what extent do you feel that there is an element of personal risk in this trip?
0: That's not something that motivates me or something I think about. At the end of the day, I've got the privilege of being elected to office in Canada, giving me a pulpit, essentially, to fight against transnational repression, fight against the intimidation and threats that are coming from Beijing. There are many Canadians out there who are subject to transnational repression, who don't have a voice and who suffer in silence. And so I feel a strong obligation to speak up on these issues to ensure that their points of views are being heard loud and clear.
1: I want to talk a little bit about what you've been hearing in Taiwan. I imagine there must be a bit of a sense of whiplash from Taiwanese officials when it comes to Donald Trump in particular in recent days. During Trump's visit to China last week, President Xi warned Taiwan against pursuing independence. Trump responded in an interview later, "I'm not looking to have somebody go independent," suggesting that both Taiwan and China should cool down. But Trump has also said, around the time you and I are speaking, that he will speak to Taiwan's president, which is a big deal, not something we've seen from a U.S. president in decades. How are Taiwanese officials feeling about their security in light of all of this?
0: Well, I think they're very eager to

0: to engage with other middle-sized democracies like Canada. That's one of the strong takeaways I got from my meetings here in Taipei. I think as the United States somewhat retreats from its leadership role, not just in the Indo-Pacific region, but in Europe, I think middle-sized democracies like Canada need to step up to the plate. And so I think they're very eager to have that level of engagement with democracies like Canada. I take note as well that both Japan and the Philippines have recently made comments in support of Taiwan, something that they have watched very closely and something that they are quite happy to have received their support as well. So that was my impression of how they are looking at the events that have taken place in the last while.
1: Okay. Thank you for this conversation, Michael Chong. Safe travels.
0: Thank you very much.
1: Michael Chong is the Conservative Foreign Affairs Critic. Well, after that conversation, we got another signal about where the Canada-China relationship stands. China has announced its foreign minister will visit Canada at the end of May, marking the first time the top Chinese diplomat has visited in 10 years. Okay, that is it for us this week. Our crew on the house is Kristen Everson, Benjamin Lopez-Steven, Derek Vanderwick, and our senior producer is Jennifer Chevalier. Technical production by Gabriel Marino.

Hi, I'm Saroja Coelho, and you're listening to CBC Radio 1. It's good to have you with us. 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That number again is 1-866-306-4636. You can also send us a letter or a postcard to CBC Radio Overnight, P.O. Box 500, Station A, Toronto, Ontario. Our postal code is M5W1E6. I hope that you'll be able to stay with us here on CBC Radio 1. Over the next few hours, we'll have programming from around the world, including the BBC World Service, Australia's Radio National, DW Radio from Germany, and the New Yorker Radio Hour. Next up is CBC News, then CBC's own Day 6 with a surprising take on the events of the past week. I'm Saroja Coelho, as always.

0: This is CBC Radio 1, 98.7 FM in Peterborough. Narrative, lyric, heroic, romantic, verse, or prose. The 2026 CBC Poetry Prize is on. 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The CBC News is next, and then it's Day 6 with Brent Bambury.
1: A data center proposed for rural Utah and backed by Kevin O'Leary would be the world's largest. It was quickly approved by county officials, but now some citizens are pushing back. We go to Utah to find out what happens next, tonight on Day 6.
2: From CBC News, the world is sour. I'm Neil Kumar. U.S. Secret Service officers say they have shot and killed a person that approached a security checkpoint near the White House. Shots were fired at security shortly before 6 p.m. Eastern Time on Saturday in Washington. A bystander was also

0: were shot. Katie Nicholson has more.
1: This is sort of a very active investigation right now. I can tell you that the FBI and the Secret Service are continuing. There is a very large police presence all around the White House right now. I did actually talk to one of the journalists who was there when this happened, Alexandra Ingersoll. She's with One American News. There's actually quite an arresting photo of her running for cover as the shots started to echo out. Here's a little bit of how she says this impacted her about a month after that shooting at the White House Correspondents Association, not too far from here.
2: It's awful. I just gotten over this mild nausea I'd had for several weeks. So now I feel like I'll have another trauma response.
1: Again, we don't know what any kind of motivations might have been at this point. We do know that the U.S. president was inside the White House, where he's continuing to work, according to aides, this evening. So, of course, that sort of heightens that risk factor. We think about the number of times that the U.S. president has been the target of assassination attempts.
0: U.S. media is reporting that senior law enforcement officials have identified the suspect as Nazir Best. Meantime, U.S. President Donald Trump says a peace agreement with Iran has been, in his words, largely negotiated. On social media, Trump says a deal is being finalized between American and Iranian negotiators. His post came after a call with a number of Gulf leaders, including Saudi Crown Prince Mohammed bin Salman. Trump says the deal would include the reopening of the Strait of Hormuz, which Iran's foreign news agency says is inconsistent with reality. The governor of California has declared a state of emergency as hazmat crews are racing to cool down an overheating chemical tank in Orange County. The tank contains 7,000 gallons of methyl methacrylate. It's highly flammable and toxic if inhaled. Officials fear the tank could explode if it gets too hot. Fire Chief Craig Covey says fire crews have learned that the contents do appear to be heating up.
3: They were able to go in there and see the gauge and actually see what the internal temperature is of this tank that's having issues. The temperature was 90 degrees. Yesterday morning, it was 77 degrees when we backed out. It's been averaging about a degree an hour increasing. So that's the bad news.
0: Tens of thousands of homes in the area have received evacuation orders. Medical workers in East Africa are trying to stop an Ebola outbreak from spreading across the region. Chris Ochimringa has more from the DRC's capital, Kinshasa.
4: Health officials are scaling up their response to the Ebola outbreak in the northeast of the Democratic Republic of Congo. The disease has spread rapidly in Ituri province since the outbreak was declared on May 15th. The World Health Organization warns it could spread further. Dr. Tedros Ghebreyesus is the WHO Director General.
5: Rising our risk assessment to very high at the national level, high at the regional level, and low at global level. But we know the epidemic in DRC is much larger. There are now almost 750 suspected cases and 177 suspected deaths.
4: Scientists say the outbreak is caused by the rare Bundibugyo strain, which has no vaccine yet. However, experts say early supportive treatment can save lives. The outbreak has occurred in a region affected by insecurity. Chris Ochamringa for CBC News, Kinshasa.
0: In the Stanley Cup playoffs.
6: Just here. Here's the puck ahead. Score! An OT winner! Second of the game for Ehlers! The Carolina Hurricanes win game two!
0: The Carolina Hurricanes have now tied the Eastern Conference Finals at one game apiece after beating the Montreal Canadiens 3-2 in overtime. Game three takes place in Montreal on Monday night. And that is the World This Hour. For CBC News, I'm Neil Kumar.
7: Hello, I'm Brent Bambury. This is Day 6.
8: Communities across the country have blocked or delayed at least 48 data center projects.
9: There's a lot of money, and they're highly motivated by making money.
10: No, we're not going to drain the Great Salt Lake.
11: We deserve to have a say because our lives are going to totally change because of this.
7: Kevin O'Leary pitches Utah on a giant data center. That's coming up on Day 6 today. An abduction and a nightmare.
12: There's nobody to enforce the law.
7: How human trafficking staffs the scam industry. Montreal strippers take labor action.
13: It's a lucrative time for our bosses and not for us.
7: Why exotic dancers are sitting out one of the busiest days of the year. And the fire and the fungi.
14: These little teeny tiny cups shaped mushroom.

0: the life that blooms after forest fires, and what we can learn from it. All today on Day 6, the Putting the Fun in Fungi edition. In the northwestern corner of Utah, you'll find Box Elder County. It's a mostly rural area with forested mountains, barren desert, and a big part of the Great Salt Lake. The area was named after the Box Elder tree, which many Canadians know as the Manitoba maple. Another Canadian connection in the area, Kevin O'Leary.
1: Well, I'm actually the only developer of data centers on Earth that graduated from environmental studies.
0: Yes, Canadian investor and former Dragon, current Shark, Kevin O'Leary, wants to build a data center in Box Elder County, Utah. A data center that would ultimately be more than twice the size of Manhattan and use almost as much energy. The United States already has 43% of the world's data centers, the massive infrastructure needed to power our digital world. But the AI explosion has caused a boom in data center construction, and Americans are starting to respond with organized political opposition. Last week, a Gallup poll found 7 in 10 Americans oppose local construction of data centers. In Box Elder, plans have been in the works for months. In April, county officials say they reviewed more than 2,000 public comments, but on May 4th, when they met to vote, protesters were there in force.
2: Water isn't being used today because it's too salty for human consumption.
0: Despite the booing, the project was approved unanimously.
3: All in favor, say aye.
0: The very day protesters showed up. The scale of what's proposed in Utah makes it stand out. But proposals for data centers are popping up all over the United States and Canada. Eva Terry is a journalist in Salt Lake City who covers energy and the environment for Deseret News. Eva Terry, good morning. Welcome to the program.
4: Thank you for having me.
0: I want to start with the day of the vote, May 4th.
4: So that day on May 4th was pretty fiery. More than 1,000 people congregated in a big barn, and a lot of people came with signs. At some points, people interrupted them shouting, shame, shame. And you could tell the commissioners were really frustrated.
5: For hell's sakes, grow up!
4: So the whole thing was pretty chaotic.
0: Why was it so contentious? Did people feel that they've been left out of the process?
4: Yeah, I think for a lot of Utahns, it felt like this was sprung out of nowhere.
0: But public consultations had already happened. In fact, it happened weeks before. Were residents aware of the public consultations that happened before that? And if they were, why didn't they respond?
4: I know that at least farmers in Box Elder County, for the most part, were aware of it. And several of them did participate in the public comment section. And most of those people who did participate in that early public comment section were in support of the data center. They talked about it as a big economic driver for the region and also just a good opportunity to have, you know, more jobs, a bigger tax base. But as Utah and the rest of the U.S. found out about it, it really came to be obvious that the public didn't really know everything that they wanted to. There were a lot of concerns about water use and electricity costs and what the site would actually do to the area, because it's a massive area that is proposed. It's enormous. But I think a large part of the issue was there was a lot of conflicting ideas of what this thing actually is.
0: Well, Kevin O'Leary suggested that on that day, the protesters weren't even from Utah. Let's have a listen to this.
1: We think over 90% of the protesters are actually not people that live in Utah or Box Elder County. They're being bused in. And so people live in Utah aren't stupid. They see this happening and they realize, why am I letting people who don't even live in my state make decisions for me?
0: It is worth pointing out that Kevin O'Leary doesn't live in Utah either. But what do you make of that?
4: You know, being from Utah, this is a bit of a funny clip, because sometimes when you're close to an issue, the national conversation feels a little bit silly. I don't think it's necessarily a very great claim to say that those people weren't Utahns. Salt Lake City is just about an hour and a half south, and people in Salt Lake City are really concerned about the environment. That's like the more democratic hub of Utah. And so I could see a lot of people coming up from Salt Lake to protest, and also people inside Box Elder County, I'm sure. There are people who don't approve of the project. So I don't think it's fair to say that all of those protests

0: gangsters were bussed in from out of state or paid.
1: Right. How is Kevin O'Leary's personality playing with people in Utah?
0: People in Utah have been a little bit skeptical of Kevin O'Leary's statements where he says, you know, I am here for the people of Utah. Like, my first concern is the people of Utah. I think Utahns are kind of like, is that true? You know, so I don't know. I have friends who are big fans of Shark Tank, but I think the Kevin O'Leary on Shark Tank is a different beast when the project feels like it's hurting your home, which, I mean, that's up for debate. And there have been a lot of changes in the project since the blow up happened, but that's just kind of how the public has been feeling about O'Leary's involvement in it.
1: So clearly there are people within the state who support the project, but then there are others who do not. And I think a lot of that concern comes with the proposed vastness, the size and the scale of the project. But what are you hearing from the people who don't want it, who say that they are opposing? What are their concerns?
0: Yeah. So the biggest concerns I have personally heard are about water use, energy costs, land, and noise. And another one is, will this project hurt the Great Salt Lake, which is an issue that has risen to national view. Uh-huh. So those concerns for water, land, energy costs, noise, those all blew up on that Monday when the project was unanimously approved by the commissioners. And then on Friday, Governor Cox released a series of ex posts that kind of went into all of those different concerns.
1: Is there a sense that Governor Spencer Cox has a balancing act here? Because obviously this project would represent enormous development and an influx of cash into Utah. But also, you know, there's a lot of people who are concerned about the environment because they ranch there or they just love the outdoors in Utah. They're worried about the environment of their state. How has that manifested in the way that the governor has approached this project?
0: I think that was a beautiful description of a balancing act because Governor Cox is trying to bring new businesses to Utah. He wants it to be a place where these like new exciting tech companies can come and innovate. And, you know, he wants Utah to be a friendly place to do business. But you also have this group of people who are very connected to the land, whether that's farmers or people who move to Utah to hike. So he has this population that is both pro-innovation and pro-environment. And so he's trying to create this project into something that furthers the economy and honors the state's commitment toward like developing energy infrastructure while also protecting the land. And that's a hard thing to do.
1: The state of Virginia is currently the state with more data centers than anywhere in the world. And I saw some photos of Amazon data centers. Some of them are as close as 50 feet away from people's houses. And I also heard about a proposal for a massive one right on the Manassas National Battlefield Park. So I know that these centers are far from Utah, but are people in your state looking at what's happening in Virginia or other states when they think about the future?
0: Totally, yes. One thing that I think the West has that Virginia and the East Coast generally doesn't have is just massive amounts of public lands. Mm-hmm. And so that's something Cox has talked about with this project is most of the area in that massive allocated space, he said, will remain undeveloped and will allow for continued grazing and wildlife corridors. And he has talked about how, okay, we have all of this land. If we can keep it far enough away from people, then maybe we can reduce noise. Maybe we can, if it's spaced out enough, we can have cows still grazing there. And I think that's a similar trend we're seeing across the West is these energy developers and AI data center developers see this area and think, okay, this land is enormous. Like maybe we can mitigate some of these challenges that would be more prevalent if we built on the East Coast.
1: So three county commissioners have given this the thumbs up. Does that make it inevitable at this point, or are the people who don't want this project still looking at other options that they have to oppose it or possibly stop it?
0: Yeah, so at this point, the first phase has been approved, but Box Elder County voters have already applied to add a referendum to their November ballot to overturn it. And they would need more than 5,000 signatures to overturn the Box Elder County Commission's approval. And it's still going under legal review, so we're not sure. It's not necessarily a 100% given. But another thing that could subject the project to change is Governor Cox said he's

0: requiring at least 5 divisions within his administration to go through and look at the project plans and make sure they don't hurt the land, have too much noise. And Utah already passed a law that requires all energy required for data centers like this to be produced on site. So the law required data centers to not rack up any sort of cost for Utahns.
1: In terms of the biggest stories in the state right now, how big is this one?
0: It's about the biggest as you could get right now. When I was driving up to this area for something totally unrelated, I passed under a bridge that had a big sign that said no data center on it. So people who aren't involved with the news, people who don't read the news have heard about it. My friends who like grew up in Utah and live on the East Coast have texted me about it. It's an enormous story.
1: Eva Terry will be watching what happens. Thank you very much for joining us today from your beautiful state.
0: Thank you so much for having me.
1: Eva Terry covers energy and the environment for Deseret News. Here are some other stories we're keeping an eye on this weekend.
2: I support Alberta remaining in Canada. That is how I would vote on separation in a provincial referendum.
1: It looks like Danielle Smith is going to get a chance to do exactly that. On Thursday night, Alberta's premier announced that on October 19th, Albertans will vote on whether to have a referendum to separate from Canada. The vote will be non-binding. A yes vote would simply begin the process of holding a referendum. Premier Smith says that should get around a recent court ruling which said a petition for independence was invalid because the government had failed in its duty to consult First Nations. 9 other questions about immigration and constitutional questions are already on the ballot. And Canadian tourism to the U.S. is way down, while the number of Canadians vacationing in Canada has gone up. A new study from the Desjardins Group and a recent Léger poll found that tourism in Canada changed dramatically in 2025. The number of Canadians traveling to the U.S. dropped by 25% last year. That's 10 million fewer trips across the border. Much of that spending was diverted to travel within Canada, pushing up the amount of money spent on domestic tourism by 10%. With summer around the corner, 70% of Canadians say they are less likely than ever to travel to the U.S. Coming up on day 6, why strippers in Montreal have decided to leave it all on.
3: This fits into a larger pattern of sex workers collectively organizing.
1: Wildfire season is upon us once again. Each of the last 3 summers has been among the worst on record, and that's taking a toll on the landscape. But if you go into an area that's just been burned, you are very likely to find pyrophilus fungi or fire-loving fungi. They are small, colorful fungal organisms, and they create a tapestry of pastel pinks and purples and oranges and seem to thrive in scorched landscapes. Monica Fisher thinks they could be very useful in helping those landscapes come back to life. Monica Fisher is assistant professor in the departments of botany and forest and conservation sciences at the University of British Columbia. Monica, good morning. Welcome to the program.
4: Good morning. Good to be here, Brent.
1: So just a few moments ago, I gave a brief description of pyrophilus fungi, but I'm looking at a picture of them now, and they look otherworldly. They look like something you would see when you're scuba diving. Can you describe them? What do you see when you look at them?
4: I love that analogy to like a rainbow colored coral reef that's not far off from what it can look like. Because sometimes they will almost carpet the forest floor. And what are they? They are these little teeny tiny cup shaped mushrooms. They can get like several centimeters in diameter, but oftentimes they start out as just a couple millimeters and they're all clustered together. And they can be anywhere from sort of a pastel pink to like a Hawkins cheesies orange. There's purple ones. There's all shades of brown. Geopyxis is a really charming little cup with a stalk on it, kind of like a wine glass and a white rim. Maybe it's more of like a margarita glass with a salted rim. and of course, we have the morels, which are also in this larger group of cup fungi. So if you're familiar with what a morel looks like, it sort of has that cap and stem mushroom shape to it, but the cap has all of these pits in it. And those are actually all cups that have been fused together into the shape of a sort of a mushroom cap. Mm. But yeah, they're really beautiful.
1: Yeah. How do they survive in burned terrain?
4: This is some of what my research program is actively trying to assess. But from all the data that we have at the moment, it seems like they are just lying in wait in the soil. And so the soil itself is very insulative. And so the heat from the fire doesn't actually penetrate that far down into the soil, somewhat surprisingly. Mm. So we put temperature sensors in the soil underneath, like we did a big slash pile burn, and the maximum temperature just 2 centimeters from the surface was about 70 degrees Celsius, which is
1: wow
4: hot, but that's only 2 centimeters from the surface. So
1: no, I'm surprised.
4: Yeah, we were shocked.
1: So they're alive and waiting down there, and we're just waiting for the flames to stop?
4: Yeah, just waiting for the flames to stop. So they're probably in some sort of dormant structure, like a spore. And we know that some of these pyrophilus fungi have specific adaptations where they're waiting for that signal of the fire. It's either the heat or something about the chemical changes that happen, something about the smoke that can trigger germination of those spores that are just hanging out in the soil waiting for a fire to happen.
1: So the fire leaves nothing alive on the surface, or very little alive on the surface. Mm-hmm. And then these would be the first colonizers of that burned out area. How many hours after the fire?
4: So we've done some prescribed burns where we're able to be there during the fire, and then we're able to sample the soil sort of as immediately as possible. Within hours, we can sample the soil. And we do already see an increase in the abundance of all of our pyrophilus fungi sort of immediately after the fire.
1: If they're the first living organism mm-hmm. on the surface, what are they eating? What do they survive on?
4: So we talked a little bit about the heat and how it penetrates down into the soil. And there's a zone that we call the necromass zone in post-fire soils. So necro means death, mass just
1: yes.
4: a mass. And so it's the zone that got hot enough to kill everything, but not hot enough to like create charcoal or totally obliterate everything that's there. And so this layer of corpses, essentially the necromass of like microbial corpses that are very nutrient rich. You could also think of it like compost. Mm. And then immediately above that layer, as you mentioned, it gets super duper hot. That's where the fire is happening. And that energy from the fire is hot enough to catalyze the formation of some pretty gnarly chemistry, that we collectively call charcoal. A lot of the fungi and possibly other organisms living in post-fire habitats are actually great at breaking down that charcoal and releasing that carbon back into the system. So they'll eat charcoal, they'll eat easily available stuff that's left behind from things that have died. They grow really quickly, so they're great at just covering a lot of area and scavenging for whatever they can find.
1: So your own personal journey to become an expert on fire-loving fungi is unusual. You were a chef mm-hmm. before you dove into studying fungal biology. How did that transition happen? Did you ever think that this is what you'd be doing?
4: No, not at all. Growing up, I was like a theater and dance choir kid and didn't really have much interest in math or science. Worked in kitchens all through high school and really cultivated a serious passion for food. And so I went to culinary school after high school and then worked as a chef for several years. And pretty early on, I got very interested in where all my ingredients were coming from and farm to table type of cuisine. Through culinary school, I got an internship at a farm to table restaurant in Washington called the Herb Farm, where I worked on the farm in the morning, and the farmers there were really the ones who taught me all about the soil microbiome and that plants are really kind of wimps. Like they're just an expression of what's happening in the soil. And I just got obsessed. I needed to know what that meant. They taught me about mycorrhizal fungi, which are the essential fungal symbionts of the vast majority of plants that we see around us all day, every day, and including our crop plants. And I had this obsession that I needed to understand what these fungi were doing in the soil and what are they eating. And it just snowballed. And I started taking classes at community college
5: And then she transferred into university, and yeah, the rest is history.
1: That's a remarkable journey. Are any of the Pyrophilus fungi

0: that you're studying edible.
1: Yes. Oh, of course. Morels. They're delicious.
0: Oh, yeah.
1: Yeah. And one of the ways that you can find morels is by following the trail of these cute little rainbow cup fungi that are too small that I wouldn't try to even bother eating them. if anybody has, I don't know if they're edible or not, but morels can be abundant and delicious following fire as well.
0: Okay, okay. Don't give anyone any crazy ideas here, okay? If no one has tried to eat them yet, it's probably a good idea to not be the first.
1: Yeah, you can eat any mushroom once. But be aware that it might be once.
0: Monica, the wildfire season is approaching. It's really already on parts of the country. And I know that your work on Pyrophilus fungi is ongoing and still hypothetical. Mm-hmm. But what role do you think fire fungi could play in the future when it comes to revitalizing landscapes after they've been decimated or burned out?
1: That is a really important question that we're sort of working towards. And I think there's some good news that we see these Pyrophilus fungi responding to fires globally. So it seems like these first responders are already there. They're already sort of doing their job. And so then for me, the question is, how do we support them? Yeah. Using intentional fire, like prescribed fire, could actually be really helpful in sort of boosting the inoculum of these Pyrophilus fungi so that they're better able to respond. There's a lot of great benefits that we see from using management strategies like prescribed fire that can almost act like a vaccine against really catastrophic wildfires in the future. I think we have a lot to learn from Pyrophilus fungi.
0: Well, I've learned a lot from talking to you today. It's really fascinating work. Thank you very much for being with us and have a great summer.
1: Thank you. You too.
0: Monica Fisher is assistant professor in the departments of botany and forest and conservation sciences at the University of British Columbia.

0: Montreal, Canada.
1: Formula One Canadian Grand Prix is happening in Montreal. It's one of the biggest weekends of the year for motorsports fans, and it has a reputation for driving up traffic to bars and strip clubs around the city. But this year, some of the strippers have something else planned.
2: A strike in strip clubs and massage parlors for better working conditions.
1: This is Nova.
2: I've been in the industry for several years now, mostly as a stripper and also as a professional dominatrix.
1: We're referring to Nova using her professional name because she's concerned about risks to her safety if clients learn her legal name.
2: One of the things that drew me to the work was the fact that I have a chronic illness and can't necessarily maintain a steady 9-to-5. So the flexibility of the sex industry was very appealing. Also, love dancing, and I love getting to meet lots of people every day that I work and to see people in a state that is raw. They're letting down a lot of boundaries. I think sometimes that's really beautiful.
1: Nova is an organizer with the Sex Worker Autonomous Committee. That's the group behind today's strike. They're asking strippers, massage parlor workers, and others in the sex industry not to work today. Instead, the plan is to distribute flyers outside of strip clubs around Montreal and hold a protest downtown. One of the group's demands is to get rid of bar fees. That's a fee strippers are expected to pay up front in order to work for the night.
2: The amount changes from club to club, sometimes, unfortunately, from worker to worker. And during F1, the clubs charge double, even triple the fees. So basically, it's a lucrative time for our bosses and not for us. So we want to threaten that income. And we don't think that we're losing out by not working that day.
1: The Sex Worker Autonomous Committee is also calling for the decriminalization of sex work and better working conditions.
2: If a stripper is injured at work, which happens pretty frequently, there's some precarious conditions. Things like poles being misinstalled to the floor, having cracks in them, and we're walking

0: around in high heels, and a lot can happen. I've fallen down the stairs before. I've hurt my knee before, and I had to take time off work and go to an osteopath, and I didn't have any access to workers' compensation for that injury that happened at work. Because we're not employees, they don't have the responsibility of making it a safe working environment.
1: Strippers are classified as independent contractors, which means the employer has fewer obligations to them.
0: As someone with a chronic illness, it can be difficult sometimes to work through pain. And in some clubs, you're not allowed to go home early. They won't let you, with the threat of firing you if you do. Even though we're paying to work and we're not employees as it stands, so we're not supposed to be forced into working like that. But that's an example of the misclassification that happens in strip clubs, where we're held to the standard of facing the worst of both independent contractor status and employee status, with the benefits of neither.
1: Nova says today's strike is about calling attention to working conditions within the sex industry more broadly, as well as the gig economy.
0: This fits into a larger pattern of sex workers collectively organizing all over the world, but also it fits into a larger picture of gig workers like Uber drivers that are often misclassified as independent contractors when they're treated like employees. So I think it falls into a broader labor movement. And I think if we succeed in our goal of decriminalization, if we succeed in our goal of gaining employee status, it would set a precedent not only for us, but also for other gig workers who want to organize.
2: I think the history is extremely important.
1: This is Francine Tremblay.
2: Or I should say Francine Leblanc Tremblay. And I'm teaching faculty at Concordia University. And the most important, we have a course on sexual labor.
1: Francine Tremblay is the author of a book about sex workers and collective organizing in Montreal. She also worked as a stripper for nearly two decades.
2: I started to work in 69, and my last day was at the end of 88 or 89. And of course, the industry was extremely different. We were, as a matter of fact, very underground. I mean, many of us work outside of Montreal, outside of Toronto, and we would be like, okay, here comes the stripper, because we would be in, you know, rural neighborhood.
1: Francine says today's strike has deep historical roots.
2: Women exchanging sexual services for a fee is not something new, but it has been turned into labor and an industry, I would say, mid-1800. What is going on today? I would make a direct link between the fight that existed in 1970 with different sex workers organizations.
3: Militant hookers, women lawyers, and social scientists will converge on an old church hall to give a boost to a movement which aims to put an end to sex discrimination against prostitutes.
2: The organization would be Coyote in San Francisco. It's a bunch of women that have come together to protest, to ask for safety, security. And if I remember, it was around sex workers being murdered.
1: The group Coyote formed in the early 70s. They fought against the idea of sex workers as victims and pushed to frame it as a labor issue.
4: Margot, what's the object of this first national convention of hookers?
5: Well, the theme is for love and money, and we want to be accepted as a professional person, as someone who provides a personal service.
1: By the 80s and 90s, similar groups started forming in Canada. But it wasn't something Francine encountered while she was in the industry.
2: There was no organization as I'm aware of. We would complain to the boss, complain to the doorman, and we would get some kind of result. The main difference today is that I felt back then, I felt protected. And of course, the money was very good. I mean, it's, you cannot compare. I paid my rent in 2 days back then. Today, some of them are broke after paying the rent. So you see the difference here.
1: Francine says it's also important to remember that not everybody in the

0: industry agrees with the strike and its goals, but she's amazed at the industry's ability to organize.
1: The mobilization is extraordinary. I have never been able to mobilize people when there's a fire. I had a fire in a bar once. I couldn't get people out. But God knows that some people, some woman, some activists are experts.
0: And today in Montreal, Nova says even people who don't work in the sex industry are welcome to attend the protest.
2: If you've ever benefited from sex work, if you've ever been to the strip club, if you've been to a massage parlor, if you've watched porn, you've benefited from the labor of a sex worker, and you should come support us fighting for our rights and our dignity.
0: Nova is an organizer with the Sex Work Autonomous Committee. Francine Tremblay is a sociology professor at Concordia University and the author of the book Organizing for Sex Workers' Rights in Montreal, Resistance and Advocacy. Coming up on Day 6, the serious skill behind the music of Star Wars. I'm Brent Bambury. 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
3: First, what we do, we should make a good character, good model.
4: I use a woman face. I'm a man, but I use a woman face for the man loves me.
0: Those are two Cambodian scammers. They're describing the sort of catfishing cyber fraud that's become notorious around the world. In Canada, we tend to hear about these scams from people who have lost money to them. But we rarely hear from the people on the other side of the screen. And as it turns out, many of them are victims as well.
5: We're asking for compassion. We were tortured, exhausted, and not even paid.
0: In February, the United Nations Human Rights Office issued a report on the widespread use of forced labor in scam centers in Southeast Asia. The report describes a vast, entrenched industry where hundreds of thousands of human trafficking victims are forced to perpetrate online fraud, from romance and impersonation scams to online extortion.
6: I can completely understand, you know, from far, this seems like an innocuous thing that just pops up every now and then on people's radars. But in this part of the world, this is an absolute industrial level operation.
0: Devjot Ghoshal is Reuters' chief correspondent for Thailand and Myanmar. Earlier this month, he and his colleagues were named Pulitzer Prize finalists for their reporting on the scam centers and the human trafficking pipeline that keeps them running. Devjot, good morning. Welcome to Day 6.
6: Good evening from Bangkok.
0: Your report tells the story of Ollie, an East African man who is forced to work in one of these terrifying centers. How does he get caught up in this scam?
6: So Ollie is 39. He is an IT consultant from East Africa, and he makes a plan to travel to Bangkok to meet a friend for about 5 nights. Or so he thinks. And he flies into Suvarnabhumi Airport, which is Bangkok's main international airport and one of the busiest airports in Southeast Asia. And strange things start happening, Ollie told us, as soon as he landed. He was approached by a woman who appeared to be an immigration officer, and then she directed him to go to another official. It's pretty unusual. Doesn't really happen to most people. Mm-hmm. The immigration official made a phone call. He stamped Ollie's passport, said, have a nice day, and off he went.
0: Yes.
6: And then Ollie lands up at the baggage claim area, where again, strangely, he's met by somebody who's wearing a T-shirt from the hotel where Ollie had booked a room for 5 nights. And he says, there's a car waiting for you outside. Follow me. Ollie found this strange. You know, he told us, I was wondering why and how a hotel employee can enter the airport, a part of the airport, which people, you know, usually cannot access.
0: Right.
6: And then he goes out, meets this woman who's there to pick him up. And he's had a long flight from Ethiopia. And he's tired and he gets into the car. Bangkok has notorious traffic. And so his driver says she's going to take a detour to skip the traffic. And Ollie falls asleep. And when he wakes up several hours later, he's not in Bangkok. He's in a province.

0: towards the border with Myanmar. And, that's really when he gets into the thick of things.
1: And this border area on the river between Myanmar and Thailand is where these notorious scam centers are based. Can you describe what the complex looks like?
0: So this is a really interesting part of Thailand, of the Thailand-Myanmar border, parts of which are very rugged and very remote and almost entirely forested. But what has happened in Miawadi in, the course of the last decade or so is that you've seen this expansion of scam compounds. And some of these are sort of built around casinos and sort of other sort of gaming complexes, which is perhaps what they were originally intended to be.
1: Mm-hmm.
0: But the farmlands of Miawadi have sort of been transformed into these wide sweeping complexes, multiple concrete buildings, some of them where the actual scamming operations happen, many of them where people who are trafficked, where they live. These are almost sort of self-contained cities, and these are heavily guarded. You can't get in or get out without the permission, of the people who run it. And very often, the operators of these areas have links to Chinese organized crime and are sort of supported with commanders of local armed groups in Myanmar. And if you get sucked into it, as Ollie did, it's very hard to get pulled out of there.
1: And the conditions for the people who find themselves in these camps, and you have spoken in your reporting, you've spoken to several people who had similar experiences to Ollie being trafficked into them. The conditions are brutal.
0: Well, the conditions are absolutely horrific. They're working 14, 15, 16-hour days. And, their overlords are incredibly brutal about these targets being met. And so, basically have situation where these human trafficking victims are in these closed rooms packed with computers and mobile phones. And they're sitting there for hours and hours and hours having conversations, trying to convince these people to put their money in investment scams and to swindle them. And this work is emotionally quite taxing because you have to build a personal connection with this person who you're speaking to.
1: Mm-hmm.
0: In many cases, these are retirees in Western countries who end up being defrauded of the entirety or very large amounts of their life savings. And so, you're sitting in these rooms and just talking to these people, most often on some sort of messaging application.
1: Yes.
0: And, you're constantly under surveillance because the operators who run these places are absolutely obsessed with these goals being met. And if you don't meet these goals, people are physically punished. You're made to carry, 20-liter bottles of water. You're made to do, 200 squats holding them. People are beaten with electric batons and sort of isolated in dark rooms. It's absolutely horrific.
1: They're tortured.
0: Tortured. And, this can go on for days and weeks. There's nobody to enforce the law. There's nobody who's on your side. You're basically in this lawless vacuum.
1: A lot of us are familiar with catfishing scams and wire fraud because people try to cast as wide a net as possible. But if you are on the receiving end of one of these catfishing scams, how likely do you think it is that the person perpetrating the call is not someone with criminal intent, but someone who's been sucked into the system like Ollie?
0: So the numbers that come out of Southeast Asia, and you have scam compounds now in along the Thailand-Myanmar border, you have in Cambodia, we've heard of scam compounds pop up in places like Papua New Guinea. And, the UN's data sort of suggests that there are at least 300,000 people working in scam centers across Southeast Asia. So this is at industrial scale.
1: Yeah.
0: So it's hard to quantify because, none of these operations will come out and give you clear data. But I think it's fair to say that a large proportion of these people are there against their will.
1: Who is profiting from these scams? Where does the money go? Yeah, you mentioned Chinese gangs earlier. Do they tend to be the people that are believed to be the ones who are operating and profiting from the camps?
0: I think this is a very distributed industry at the moment. So, many of these people, or at least some of these people, are Chinese nationals. But you also have to realize that these operations do not work

0: without local support. So in Myanmar, in Miawadi, where Oli was trapped, the scam compounds there are backed or are thought to be backed by a local warlord who has been aligned with effectively the people who are now part of Myanmar's new government. You know, so it's not just foreign operators who are profiting, it's local warlords. And look, you have to understand, these are complex industrial level operations. They need electricity. They need internet. And that's probably what also makes it so difficult to eradicate, is because such large numbers of people have been co-opted into this.
1: Ali was rescued from KK Park last year during a broader crackdown by Thai authorities. Does he have any recourse, do you think? Are there legal remedies to the things that happened to him in the airport in Thailand or in this complex in Myanmar?
0: Look, Brent, I don't want to sort of speculate on what individuals could do. I think I would just sort of step back and try and look at this from the point of view of somebody who's just spent, weeks and months in, these absolutely horrific conditions. And especially if you're from halfway around the world in East Africa, realistically, your ability, to take anybody to task in Thailand or elsewhere is going to be very, very limited. This is an industry that has very deep pockets and has very, very deep connections across multiple, layers of government. So realistically, I think it would be very, very difficult for somebody to actually try and, get justice should they decide to pursue it.
1: Dave Joe Goshal, thank you very much for talking to us, and congratulations on the acclaim that your reporting has won. It absolutely is deserved.
0: Thank you. That's very kind of you.
1: Dave Joe Goshal is Reuters chief correspondent for Thailand and Myanmar.

0: Before going into harm's way, check your armor.
1: The kid will live centuries beyond me. I won't always be around to protect him.
2: Are you scared? You should be.
0: Do we run? Or do we fight?
2: I like this kid.
3: The latest installment in the Star Wars franchise hit theaters this week. Reviews for The Mandalorian and Grogu aren't great, but one thing about the movie is getting a lot of praise. The score by Ludwig Göransson. Ludwig Göransson scored The Mandalorian streaming series as well as blockbuster movies like Sinners, Oppenheimer, and Black Panther. He's also produced songs for Alicia Keys, Rihanna, Kendrick Lamar, and Travis Scott. So that's an impressive resume. And that's good because music fans have always been a big part of the Star Wars universe. John Williams scored all 9 of the Skywalker movies. He created some of the most instantly recognizable themes in movie history and helped define the sound of movie scores for decades. In 2019, when The Rise of Skywalker hit theaters, we asked Johannes de Boos to break down why the score works so well. He is the music director for the Canadian Opera Company. This first aired on day 6 in 2019.
4: What I love about Star Wars and its music is it has a scope that I would call bigger than life. The Star Wars main theme, the music is from the start kind of heraldic and grand and victorious. The interval spectrum is kind of wide. So that we have the feeling of freedom, of hope, of optimism. It seems to fly and to somehow move us forward.

0: Imperial March feels sort of far more as if we are in a straitjacket. We are more uniform. We are more oppressed, kind of melodically speaking, marching on the spot. Bom, bom, boom, bom, ba bom, bom, ba bom. As you can hear, we repeat a note. There is not this element of flying freely. Some scholars, they found out that in the Imperial March, you find music or intervals that then also are in the Young Anakin theme. By doing so, we're kind of already foreshadowing Anakin's changed moves from good to evil. Yeah, there's this incredible creature in Star Wars that I think we all fall in love with, and that's Master Yoda. His theme, his music, first of all, we're kind of away from the world of brass music, of fanfares. Yoda's music is more driven by string sounds, the woodwind sounds, the harps. Yoda's theme is written in C major. However, John Williams, he changes what we might call C major a little bit and turns it into what we call a Lydian mode. And there's only one note that has to be changed, that this C major gets this sort of more ancient quality. So it's a very simple mean. It's a very subtle change, but it creates sort of the maximum effect to characterize Yoda in the best way possible. The music in the Star Wars movies kind of adds a third dimension. And what we often do not realize is that the film score is through composed from start to finish. So this is kind of the continuous thread, if you wish, throughout the entire film. And so many concert performances have proven that this music can stand for itself and successfully tell the story, which is another testament for the great storytelling qualities music has in general, if there is a great composer at work like John Williams.
1: Johannes de Bus is the music director for the Canadian Opera Company. That first aired on Day 6 in 2019. The score for The Mandalorian and Grogu is composed by Ludwig Göransson.

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1: Dumb the headlines.
2: And here we go. It's Riff from the Headlines, our weekly quiz. Three riffs linked by one story in the news. If you guess the story that links the riffs, you can win a Day 6 tote bag. First, a recap. This is last week's clue.

From the producers, there's nothing like a show on Broadway. Paul Simon and You Can Call Me Al, and the Pixies with Is She Weird? And Mary Anderson of Nelson, B.C. correctly guessed the headline we were looking for. A Weird Al musical is coming to Broadway. Congratulations, Mary. A Day 6 tote bag is on its way to you. Now, here's this week's clue.

0: And we're looking for the story that connects those riffs. 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One right answer will be picked at random. The prize is a Day 6 tote bag. 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

0: And that's our show for this week. Day 6 was produced by Lori Allen, Annie Bender, Michelle Parisi, and Pedro Sanchez. Our intern is Addie Tiller. Our senior producer is Gord Westmacott. And I'm Brent Bambury. It's 8 days to the presidential election in Colombia, 1 day to the Indy 500, and 7 days till we meet again on day 6.
1: Oh, I love that you're calling it an icon. 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
1: 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That's how it works. 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
4: From CBC News, the world is sour. I'm Neil Kumar. We begin in Washington, where a gunman has been shot and killed during a confrontation with Secret Service agents near the White House. The suspect reportedly approached a White House security checkpoint with a weapon before firing at Secret Service agents. A bystander was also shot. U.S. President Donald Trump was inside the White House when it was forced into lockdown, which has since been lifted. Katie Nicholson has more from Washington.
5: Multiple American news outlets reporting this is a 21-year-old Maryland man named Nasir Best, who had previous contacts with police, purportedly had mental health issues, that had had interactions with Secret Service twice last summer. That's according, again, to multiple U.S. networks. I'm on

0: sort of 18th and Pennsylvania here. A number of police, there's FBI, Secret Service, DC police who are here sort of coordinating their efforts. They've shut down a lot of the streets around here. A couple of investigators just sort of doing some measurements. So what we know is around 6 o'clock, these shots were fired. The Secret Service telling us that an individual, this man, this 21-year-old, came up to that gate, removed a firearm from his bag and opened fire. That's when we heard that cacophony of gunshots. For some of the reporters there, this is really hitting home because some of them had been at the White House Correspondents' Center just a month ago when another gunman had opened fire.
1: Katie Nicholson, CBC News, Washington.
2: In California, tens of thousands of people are under evacuation orders as hazmat teams work to cool down an overheating tank of flammable toxic chemicals. There is a risk of an explosion if the container ruptures. Megan Fitzpatrick reports.
3: Fire officials in Garden Grove, California, say they're thinking outside the box, trying to come up with a way to prevent a huge tank with a toxic chemical from cracking and leaking, or worse, exploding. The storage tank containing 7,000 gallons of a highly flammable chemical began overheating on Thursday, and a broken valve means pressure inside can't be relieved. A sprinkler system is being used to try to keep the tank's contents cool, but Incident Commander Craig Covey reported that's not working.
4: The temperature was 90 degrees. It was 77 degrees when we backed out. It's been averaging about a degree an hour increasing. So that's the bad news.
3: 40,000 people in six surrounding cities are ordered to flee their homes. Orange County's health officer says inhaling the chemical can cause serious respiratory problems, along with dizziness, nausea, and skin and eye irritation, while an explosion could potentially destroy people's homes. Megan Fitzpatrick, CBC News, Washington.
2: A South Korean submarine has just completed a two-month journey across the Pacific Ocean. The vessel, which is now on Vancouver Island, will take part in joint exercises with the Royal Canadian Navy. It's part of a push to secure a Canadian government contract worth tens of billions of dollars. Lindsay Duncombe has the details.
5: The fact that this sub can make such a long journey is key to the Canadian Navy's needs, especially in the Arctic. Canada is planning to buy as many as 12 submarines in the next decade and a half. Canada has four Victoria-class subs. Only one is operational right now. Rear Admiral David Packett was among the Canadian delegation that met the submarine today.
6: One is not nearly sufficient. We know that. So that is why we're investing. That is why Canada is investing in new submarine capability.
5: There are two companies in the running, the Koreans, and then another bid from Germany and Norway. And in both cases, the companies are promising more than submarines here. The German government has proposed a multi-billion dollar industrial benefits package. And the Koreans say they will build armored vehicles in Canada. Both are saying that this will create thousands of jobs. And it is expected that the Prime Minister will make a decision by the end of June. So right now is crunch time. Lindsay Duncombe, CBC News, Esquimalt.
2: In the Stanley Cup playoffs, the Carolina Hurricanes have now tied the Eastern Conference Finals at one game apiece after beating the Montreal Canadiens 3-2 in overtime. Game 3 takes place in Montreal on Monday night at 8 p.m. And that is the World This Hour. For CBC News, I'm Neil Kumar.
7: You're listening to CBC Radio 1. I'm Saroja Coelho. How nice to have you with us. This is Inside Science from the BBC.
8: We're all at sea on Inside Science from the BBC World Service this week, perhaps because Tom Whipple has temporarily vacated the bridge and left me, Roland Pease, at the helm, but also because we've ended up with a bit of a maritime theme. Ranging from the origins of animal life in the ocean depths 600 million or so years ago.
9: When we look back in the history of Earth, the Ediacaran, this period of time and these fossils that I study are the first evidence for the emergence of animals.
8: To a call for a ban on bottom trawling fisheries to preserve the critters that inhabit the seabeds today.
10: Bottom trawling is this crazy form of fishing where you drop heavily weighted nets. You drag them through the ocean floor, picking up pretty much everything in your path and honestly laying waste to the habitats behind.
8: And to start with, the stirrings in the surface of the Central and Eastern Pacific towards the equatorial coast of South America that heralds, according to all forecasts now, a strong, if not extreme, El Niño later this year, stirring memories of global weather impacts from previous El Niños in 2023 and a really strong

0: one in 2016. This one might be stronger still. Some headlines are turning to the adjective super, but it's not in the technical lexicon, adds nothing to discussion, and I'm putting it to one side. Science journalist Gareth Mitchell will be explaining shortly some of the technologies to detect the shifting conditions in the vastness of the Pacific. Thanks for joining us, Gareth.
1: No worries. Nice to be here, Roland.
0: And also on the line is climatologist Amanda Maycock of Leeds University to help us understand how this basin-wide movement of surface waters is likely to have near-global impacts on the climate from October till early next year. Welcome to Inside Science, Amanda.
2: Hello. Good afternoon.
0: Lovely to have you. Perhaps if I can put my own crude understanding of what goes on in the Pacific climate system, and then you can either correct me or amplify. The way I understand it, normally the warm surface waters of the Pacific get blown westwards by the trade winds towards the Philippines and Australia until they fail, and the beginnings of that breakdown is what's happening now.
2: Yes, that's pretty much spot on. So typically in the Pacific, the winds blow from the east towards the west and drive the warm waters towards the what we call the warm pool region near the Philippines. And in the eastern side, we have the upwelling of cold, deep waters, which are very nutrient rich. But when we have the onset of an El Nino event, like we're seeing at the moment, those winds slow down. And so that blowing of the waters is reduced. We've also seen over the last 6 months or so a buildup of very warm waters underneath the surface of the ocean, about a couple of 100 meters below the surface. We've now got a very large body of water, which with temperatures that are more than 6 degrees above normal. So that's kind of sitting there waiting to emerge up to the surface.
0: And so as that spreads towards the coast of America, two things, I guess. It's one, a huge extra sort of radiator putting moisture and heat into the atmosphere. And it's also a redistribution of where it's actually happening.
2: Exactly. So the strong evaporation and convection activity in the atmosphere, so those are storms within the atmosphere that are being driven by the exchange of heat, normally are centred to the western part of the Pacific Basin where those warm temperatures are. As those warmer ocean temperatures spread eastwards, that shifts the location of that strong atmospheric energy, and the convection moves with it, which is where the rainfall occurs. So we see the rainfall moving further east than would normally occur.
0: There's also, a sort of a lot of momentum in the system, which is why it's been talked about for several months that this may happen, but it's now taking off. I've got a toilet at the moment that doesn't flush properly. I have to keep on pulling the chain several times until it catches. And I feel that it's a bit similar with the rain, the windstorms that sort of drive an El Nino. They need to keep pushing, and that's been historically quite difficult to forecast.
2: So there's something that we call the spring predictability barrier, which happens around the time that we see a transition between the different phases of the El Nino cycle. So last winter, we had what we call a La Nina event. That was when the surface waters were colder than normal. And in the springtime, that previous event has died away, it's decayed, we're back to near normal conditions, but we're ahead of starting to see the buildup of the next event, which is coming this year. So that spring predictability barrier makes it more difficult to make forecasts around the sort of early part of the year. However, as we move beyond that, and we're now starting to see the onset of the event, our forecasts are much more confident, and we're now seeing a very high chance that the El Nino will be present at the end of this year.
0: So it's pretty well locked in, but not necessarily how strong it is.
2: That's right. So at the moment, the forecast suggests there's about a 2 in 3 chance that it's going to be a strong or a very strong event this winter. But there is still a little bit of uncertainty there, and we'll be watching closely over the coming months.
0: The previous El Ninos, I remember particularly in 2015, early 2016, massive wildfires across the Philippines and Southeast Asia, floods across some parts of Peru. Those are sort of the typical basin-wide sort of effects, I think.
2: That's right. So the Pacific is a bit like an engine house for the climate system. All of that strong convective activity and that heat exchange really drives the whole global climate system. So, yes, we would typically expect to see flooding in parts of northern Peru and southern Ecuador. We would have droughts in Indonesia and in the Amazon basin. But even further afield, we see changes to rainfall in Africa. We'd expect to see drought in southern Africa and in Australia as well.
0: These droughts and floods, they have a pretty devastating impact on people's lives, on farmers' productivity and so on. Is that what we should be preparing for?
2: Yeah, so we do

0: see at a global scale, we can see a decline in the global agricultural and food stocks that come from those regional impacts, particularly affecting the sort of breadbasket regions of the world where we have very large amounts of agriculture. There's been some estimates made that the previous strong El Niños that you mentioned from 2015-16 and the previous one before that, 1997 and 1998, they estimated that there were trillions of dollars of economic losses globally that were resulting from the impacts of that event.
1: The first El Niño I was truly aware of was the one you mentioned in 1997-98. At that time, I think global temperatures would have been about, what, 0.5 degrees centigrade colder than they are now. How does this interact? Does global warming make the forecasting and the impacts of all this harder to understand?
0: Well, what we know is that since the last very strong El Niño event, about a decade ago from now, the global average temperature has increased by around another quarter of a degree Celsius. Now, we tend to see in the year after an El Niño event that there's a little spike in the global temperature. It can be about another 0.2 degrees Celsius. So we're now adding that 0.2 degrees Celsius from a strong El Niño event on top of that long-term background warming. So there's every chance that if the event does play out and become strong towards the end of the year, as the forecasts are suggesting, we'd be looking at the potential for another record-breaking global temperature next year. The previous record temperature was in 2024. The global temperature then was 1.5 degrees Celsius above pre-industrial levels. So it's possible that record would be broken next year.
1: If I could just bring in Gareth for a moment. You've been looking at some of the systems which they use to measure the what's going on in the Pacific Ocean. You have to remember this is an absolutely vast ocean, and a lot of what's going on, as Amanda said, is actually deep beneath the surface. So you can't just see that from satellites.
2: Yeah, absolutely. It's a huge challenge to gather the data that scientists like Amanda can use. But since the 1990s, we've had these networks of buoys that are tethered, and they have all kinds of sensors on them, measuring things like temperature, salinity, water velocity. But they're getting a little bit old now, Roland. So they're rolling out a new system, basically, across these equatorial regions in the Pacific, and that's called the Tropical Pacific Observing System. So this is an international effort, and it's very much an ongoing project. And the idea is just to make the most of this new fantastic technology that we have these days that we wouldn't have had in the 90s when we first started putting these things in. And this includes, for instance, having more autonomous robotic buoys, almost like drones, but what on and within the water, and combining that with satellite data. And the whole idea is to fill in the gaps now. You're getting like a higher resolution data set from across, you know, a much wider and indeed deeper area of the Pacific to really help these observations.
1: Amanda, I mean, you're always going to say, yes, we need more data, but is this kind of effort what's needed if we're really to understand the impacts in, well, there'll be further El Niños in future decades?
0: Yeah, I think it's really critical to emphasise that these types of observations that are being collected at the moment within the Tropical Pacific Observing System is a critical part of our ability to make these forecasts over many months in the future.
1: Amanda, thank you so much for joining us. And Amanda Maycock is at Leeds University. And Gareth, do stay with us. I think you've got more to tell us later in the programme.
2: Yes, there's more where that came from, Roland.
1: Indeed. Before that, from the Ocean Service today to the ocean depths 600 or so million years ago, to a period called the Ediacaran, the last stage in the Precambrian, which in Darwin's day was also thought to be the time before fossils. The period is named after the Ediacaran Hills in southern Australia, where extraordinary fossil forms more recently showed how wrong this was. The White Sea of Russia, the Namib Desert, the coast of Nova Scotia have further formations with extraordinary hints of evolution experimenting with weird, complex animal forms. And now Scott Evans of the American Museum of Natural History has been exploring the Mackenzie Mountains of Canada's Northwest Territory, which he hopes will pull together the story of the gestation of modern life.
3: For billions of years, the Earth system was dominated by microbes, by things you needed a microscope to see that were mostly single-celled. And this is the first time we really get things that are big enough to see. And so to understand that transition, this is really the key record at where we go from those microbes to big, abundant life that can do a whole bunch of different things.
1: And this takes

0: takes you to the north, quite remote parts of Canada. Tell me a bit about, you know, what it's like working out there.
1: Yeah, it's very remote. So for this trip, we drove 14 hours from Whitehorse to a helicopter pad. Helicopter takes us about 30, 40 minutes to the side of a hill, drops us off and says, I'll see you in a week. Don't get hurt. And yeah. And
0: then landscape?
1: The landscape is mountains. We camp above the tree line. We use snow to keep our drinks and cheese and meat cold. And that's where we get our drinking water from. And the nice thing about being above the tree line is that that means there's just a whole lot of rock out there, which is really good for the work we do. Just walking as much as you can over as much rock as you can, looking for these really subtle fossils.
0: So this is a really rich site, is it?
1: As far as we know, we were here for only 5 days. You know, it's expensive to get a helicopter out there, and you can only be there for so long. But in that 5 days, we found 100 fossils. We found 6 species that had never been described from North America, and probably some brand new species that we need to go back and find more to be able to describe.
0: This is mountainous, northern, you know, I guess almost Arctic Canada at the moment. What was it 580, 600 million years ago?
1: This was all ocean. So these are ocean rocks. And in fact, the rocks where we found these fossils are pretty deep parts of the ocean, maybe even below the photic zone, the depth where sunlight reaches. And we also know that the continent was probably closer to the equator. So maybe a more tropical, definitely a more tropical location than today.
0: Sounds like quite a nice location to be. Sometimes we get these lovely artist impressions rather than the flattened things that are on the rocks. Give me a sense of what kind of ecosystem you imagine this to be back then.
1: It's a strange ecosystem, and it's, you know, these are animals, so they are some of our earliest relatives, but they look very different from any of the animals that are around today. We know, for instance, that some of them could move around, and that's a very animal trait. They start to do things like have an elongate body with a front and a back and a top and a bottom and a left and right. That may seem very simple, but that's the way that most animals today build their bodies. That's exactly how our body is arranged. We have front and back, top and bottom, and then we just repeat some things along the way, and that's how you build most animals.
0: You know, this isn't the only location in the world. I get the impression from your paper that there aren't that many, but what's important about finding this bit of history here and another bit of history somewhere else?
1: One of the surprising things about these fossils is that they're found in these deep water environments below the photic zone. And we know that from sedimentary structures. There are certain structures that form at certain depths of the ocean. And so we can read those to understand where we are. And what we knew about some of the fossils we found that were familiar from places like Australia is that in Australia, they're maybe 10 million years younger, and they're found in much shallower water environments, places where wave action can regularly impact them versus these fossils, which are found in much deeper parts of the ocean. And so that suggests maybe that we have this progression from deep water to shallow water through time.
0: So in a sense, the deep conditions might have been more conducive to them evolving in the first place, but then they can start colonizing other parts of the ocean bed.
1: Yeah, so that's one of the hypotheses, is that the deep water, it seems very inhospitable. It's dark, it's cold, there's not a lot of oxygen, which lots of animals use to breathe and move around. But one of the things we know is that it's stable. The temperature doesn't fluctuate a lot. The amount of oxygen doesn't fluctuate a lot. There's not necessarily a lot of food, but the food sources are pretty regular. And so that might be that stable conditions allowed animal life to first appear. And then as it got more complex and figured out how to deal with these things like fluctuating temperature, it was able to move into shallower environments where maybe there is more oxygen and more food, and then really diversify.
0: Scott Evans, who's laid out in Science Advances this week a kind of prospectus of how rich these Ediacaran seams of Canada might be. A reminder, you're listening to Inside Science from the BBC World Service. Tell us what science you think we should be investigating. Our email address is insidescience@bbc.co.uk. The seabed may be where animal life first flourished, but increasingly life there is struggling because of our appetite for fish, sustained in large part by the practice of bottom trawling, dragging heavy nets over the seabed and ripping it up to maximize the catch.

0: It's been going on for centuries in European waters, but in a small marine protection area south of Arran, off the coast of Scotland, the practice was banned 10 years ago, and marine biologists sampling the area report already a remarkable rebound of life in and on the sediments there. It may be only a tiny part of the global fished oceans, but Amanda Vincent, professor at the Institute for the Oceans and Fisheries of the University of British Columbia and founder of the international project Seahorse Conservation Group, welcomes the results as a demonstration of what bottom trawl bans can achieve.
1: I think what makes this study really interesting is it's not looking at the glamorous species. It's looking at the, you know, the mucky, muddy things, what we call the infauna, which is things that actually live inside the sediments.
2: Sort of worms and things.
1: Yeah, and mollusks and things like that. And then we've got the epifauna, so things that actually live on that bottom, which could be crabs or anything really mobile. So looking at that bottom of the food chain, the constructors, the builders, the creators of the ecosystem is really interesting and not done very often. There tends to be a lot more attention paid to the more visible, more obvious species.
2: So what? How big a difference has keeping the trawlers out from scraping those seabeds done?
1: Well, it's becoming pretty clear that protection made a notable difference for the stuff that lives in the sediment. It's really rebounded rather well. The stuff that lives on the sediment has done fairly well. The fish were not seeing a clear response. It's a much more confusing answer. And I think that's partly because the area has only been protected for 10 years. So if you protect an area for 10 years, you're going to see the change most evidently, I think, in the bottom of the food chain. And it's going to take a while for that to make its way through the rest of the ecosystem.
2: But am I right that it's a threefold increase in the number of creatures that they're seeing and an increase also of the amount of variety, the biodiversity?
1: Yeah, both are changing. And the biodiversity is important because the more complex the biodiversity, the healthier, the more stable the ecosystem is. And both have really experienced a considerable change in this area. And, you know, it speaks to the value of protection, but I want to point out it also speaks to the damage of bottom trawling. You know, we've plunged into talking about what this study shows us, but I think we need to go back and just remind ourselves what bottom trawling is. You know, this area, the major change has been to protect it from bottom trawling. Now, bottom trawling is this crazy form of fishing where you drop heavily weighted nets. You drag them through the ocean floor, along the ocean floor, picking up pretty much everything in your path and honestly laying waste to the habitats behind. And so if you trawl an area repeatedly, you create a mess. And to the point where sometimes people say it's not worth protecting, that's just, we've trawled it, we may as well keep trawling it. But what's nice about this study and what matters is this study says it is worth pausing to think. It is worth contemplating what could happen if we stop this bottom trawling. All is not lost, my friends. And that's actually a really important message.
2: Well, and I liked it in that sense because it is only 10 years. It felt to me like quite a quick rebound. Let's give this place more time to, you know, see how much more there is.
1: Yeah, and it's tremendously important to take our time and recognize we're on long timelines. Most of the waters around Britain have been trawled for hundreds of years. And so what we're seeing is the consequence of really aggressive damage to the ocean bottom. And so, as you say, it's kind of nice and exciting that there's enough residual life there that, you know, if we give it a bit of a break, we can actually get some form of recovery. And that offers, I think, hope for what we do with the oceans. You know, we have our ways forward. And just to be clear, fishing is vital. Nobody's trying to get rid of fishing. But what we're trying to do is say there are better, more sustainable ways of capturing our food that do not so destroy our futures.
2: I mean, the very idea of bottom trawling, it sort of makes me think of harvesting wheat by using a bulldozer.
1: It's worse than that, Roland, because you're taking a wild ecosystem. So think of it as helicopters dropping heavily weighted nets onto your favorite hillside or forest and just dragging up everything in their path. So every bush, every bird, every bee, every butterfly, every bug, it's all being removed. And you're digging into the sediment and removing what actually underpins it all. And then you're reducing it. And this is the stunning thing. Most of that catch goes to fish meal.

0: or fish oil because a lot of it you didn't mean to get and you have no way of selling as a product itself.
1: So why is it still being sustained?
0: I think the discussion of bottom trawling has been slow to emerge because most research is happening in areas where we've trawled for so long that consequent trawls make almost no difference. But if we actually understand the full scale of the damage we wrought with those bottom trawls, we would be a lot more serious about ending this practice.
1: Amanda Vincent, passionate about conserving the oceans. Gareth, Amanda's worried about the life harmed by bottom trawling, but you say technology is threatened there too?
2: Yeah, absolutely. So there's another concern alongside obviously the very important sort of ecological damage we've just been hearing about, and that is these submarine cables that supply millions of people with their internet connections. And these trawlers with their very heavy fishing equipment are exceedingly good at trawling along the bottom of the ocean on the seabed and then splicing these internet cables.
1: This is quite frequent, is it? You're saying that there are actual examples of when these cables have been broken by fishing.
2: Yeah, I mean, for instance, around 3 years ago, there was a disruption to the internet for the citizens of the Matsu Islands. So this is an outlying territory of Taiwan. And this is where, indeed, a trawler dragged across and then it severed the island's only two undersea communication cables. And that meant a two-month communications blackout for those islanders. You know, it affected 14,000 residents. And obviously, it was very inconvenient, but it had real economic damage as well to businesses.
1: That's not all you're here to talk about, Gareth. From all the science in the air this week, what's caught your eye and why?
2: Yeah, a fascinating study from NASA about the sun being up to all kinds of shenanigans last year, where it emitted a 19-day radio burst. So it's a big burst of radiation. Went on for 19 days from August the 21st to September the 9th last year. And just to put that into context, you'd usually expect these kind of bursts to go on for a few hours. So this was a really big deal. And it is telling NASA and the scientists a whole lot more about what the sun is doing when it's sending out, you know, these huge bursts of energy.
1: And these matter not just because it's interesting what goes on the sun, but because they end up interfering with satellites and things like that, I think.
2: Well, absolutely, yes. They can disrupt satellites, GPS systems, power grids, and so on. And what's exciting, I think, about this NASA study is that because this was such an extreme radio burst and so long-lived, they were able to observe it from three different satellites. And from that, they've been able to say, oh, I think we can actually work this out. We can work out where to triangulate and go and find these energy bursts and these radiation bursts now using a single satellite based on these observations they've pulled together from all three. So it means NASA is getting better at finding these things, or will be able to. And to add to the good news, we have the European Space Agency and the Chinese Academy of Sciences just launched a satellite that will get even more measurements of the sun's behavior, especially focusing on its radiation bursts and how it interacts with our magnetosphere here on Earth. So lots going on, sun-wise.
1: Yeah, lots of interest obviously going on up there. Any other disturbances for us to worry about, Gav?
2: Yes, disturbances to the lovely citizens of Japan, where bear encounters are on the rise. In fact, there are now 44,000 estimated Asian black bears across Japan, and that compares to only 15,000 in 2012. And the other aspect of this story is that Japan, being this very technologically advanced nation, has a typically Japanese robo-wolf approach to scaring off the bears. So this is a robotic wolf. It looks absolutely fearsome. It sounds even more fearsome. It scares the bears off. That's the good news, but the bad news is the manufacturer of these robo-wolves has to make these things by hand, and supply is now outstripping the demand. So it's a problem for people in Japan.
1: Presumably it looks like a wolf, or is it just that it sits there roaring like a wolf?
2: Yeah, it looks like the worst sci-fi movie you've ever seen attempting to create a wolf, basically. I mean, it looks frankly quite absurd, but kind of scary, with these big metallic fangs and LED eyes emitting, I think, 350 different kinds of patterns of sound. But of course, Roland, there is a serious side to this story, because this is ultimately a story about climate change, because climate change is affecting where the bears can go and feed. It's affecting like acorns and beech nuts in the bears' natural habitats, and because the bears are getting hungry, they're increasingly going into, you know, human populated areas.

0: and causing a few problems.
1: Thanks very much, Gareth. And that's where we wind up this week. You've been listening to Inside Science from the BBC World Service with me, Roland Pease. Tom will be back in the chair next week with more ocean science with oceanographers Vance Audley-Mizell and Helen Chersky. Do join them.
2: That was Inside Science from the BBC. 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Here's Crowd Science.
3: Hello and welcome to Crowd Science from the BBC World Service, the show that answers your science questions. I'm Anand Chakatia, and this week we're devoting an entire episode to a topic that lots of you are curious about. It's a subject that comes up again and again in the inbox. Itchiness. So many of you have got in touch asking about the science behind itching and scratching. What is the sensation of an itch? Where does it come from? Why does scratching feel good? And loads more. So to help answer all of your questions, we've got some experts on hand to discuss them. First, let's meet Sonja Stander, Professor of Dermatology at the University of Münster in Germany. Hi, Sonja.
4: Hi, hello.
3: Sonja studies the role of our immune systems and the brain in driving severe itchiness. Also joining us is Professor Gil Josipovic. Gil is director of the Itch Center at the University of Miami and a global leader in decoding the biology of itch. Hello, Gil.
5: Hi, pleasure to be here.
3: And a bit later in the program, we're going to be doing a little experiment on itchiness that you can take part in wherever you are. But before that, let's get the Crowd Science Itchy and Scratchy show going with our first listener question.
6: Hi, I'm Ziqi from China, and my question for Crowd Science is, what exactly is itchiness? What's happening in our body when we itch?
3: Well, I guess first thing to say is that this is actually a surprisingly big question. There's lots of science to unpack here, and we'll be doing that over the next 20 minutes or so. Sonja, how would you answer Ziqi's question? What actually is itchiness?
4: Yeah, so by scratching the skin, we remove parasites or plants or anything that does not belong onto the skin. And so we start to scratch at the very same area where we itch and remove it. And it can no longer damage the skin and harm ourselves. In this sense, it belongs to the protection mechanism of the body, like perception of touch and pain and everything. So without itch, maybe we would not survive as a human being.
3: And that's quite a bold claim. So it really makes sense then that we would have evolved this mechanism, because obviously you don't want parasites, you don't want things on you that shouldn't be there. But let's move on to you then, Gil. I mean, there are also other reasons why we itch, right? So skin conditions like eczema, where people have very dry skin that can become itchy, that's something different. So what's going on there with itch?
5: So in a disease like eczema, there are numerous skin inflammatory diseases that cause itch, and all of them are related to activity of the nerves. So the protective aspects are extremely important, but sometimes there is what we call overactivity of the nerves and the immune system, because the immune cells could work in crosstalk with the nerves in the skin and induce an overactivity, and it gets sometimes out of control. So that's where it becomes a chronic problem that affects millions of patients.
3: Right, okay. So you've got itch that, as part of these inflammatory diseases, comes from within the body. And Gil, you mentioned there chronic itch, so itch that lasts a really long time. Sonja, when does an itch become a chronic itch and then a more serious health problem?
4: So on the one hand, we have a definition what itch is. It's an unpleasant sensation of the skin leading to the urge to scratch. But for the chronic situation, we say, okay, it's a matter of time. We define it as 6 weeks and more. Chronic itch is very burdensome. Part of this definition was that we added that there are structural and functional changes in the nerve fibers, but also in other cells. And based on this, itch can become an own disease and you need own treatments. And we hope that in the future, we have more and more pharmaceutical developments to help our affected people, because at the moment we have only a couple of treatments we can offer.
3: Okay, so I guess the key thing really is that it's a disease in its own right. So what is going on

0: to change itch into an actual disease in and of itself?
1: We see that there is a reduction of the nerve fibers, and these nerve fibers, they are constantly active and they are firing all the time. You cannot control the ongoing activity in the nerve fibers itself. And this goes up over the spinal cord, up to the brain. We also have hints that brain perception is altered. There are differences in the activity within the brain. So the whole axis from the skin to the brain that transmit the signal itch is disturbed.
0: Thank you for explaining that, Sonia. So I guess now would be a good time then for us to dive into to what an itch actually is as it goes from the skin to the brain. So Gil, maybe you could explain the sensation of an itch.
2: So itch has to have skin because it emanates from the skin, but the nerve fibers that transmit itch are very similar to the nerve fibers that transmit pain, but there are some unique receptors that are dedicated to itch. So there is an overlap, but there is also unique dedicated nerves that transmit itch.
0: Okay, well, that's a bit on the different pathways that the body has that then lead or culminate in an itch and a scratch. But we had another question from listener Zichi about what itching actually feels like.
3: Does everyone feel itches in the same way?
0: So, Sonia, this is, I suppose, more about the experience of itch, what itch actually feels like. And people might be aware that obviously we have different sensations of touch, right? We can feel pressure, we can feel kind of tickliness, we can feel heat, cold. What about itchiness? Do we all feel itch in the same way?
1: Yeah, that's a question that has so many dimensions, and it starts with the cultural background. We are all aware that every human being has itch, but for assessing itch, also in clinical trials, we always use the itch intensity between 0 and 10. And already there, we experience cultural differences. In some countries, they never would go to a 10. And in other countries, also the lowest level of itchiness is so dramatic for them that they give you a 10. So there are clearly differences in the perception. And the perception is in the brain. And so by social and cultural background, this is modified already.
2: I would say also that some unique features in the biology of the skin induces more itch, like in skin of color. We've shown that patients who are African-American or black skin have more severe itch. This most probably is related to some neuroimmune aspects that we're still investigating. Also, age could be different in terms, and females, the older we get, I have bad news, is that the older we get, we have a higher chance to be more itchy, and also females seem to have more itch than males.
0: Well, that's, I think, a really good overview about what itching actually is. We've talked about acute versus chronic itching and the burden that that can have on people. We've talked about differences around the world and about the different triggers and how they might cause an itch. But we have actually got a question from a listener based in China who's been wondering about itches that seem to come from nowhere.
4: Hi, I'm Leslie from New York, now living in Shanghai, and I find the sensation of being itchy to be a bit curious. I can somewhat understand when things like clothing or someone else's skin is touching our skin that this could cause an itchy feeling. But what is a bigger mystery to me is how an itch can all of a sudden come about when nothing is touching my skin at all. Any insight into this bizarre sensation is much appreciated.
0: So, Sonia, maybe you could help Leslie solve this mystery about itches that apparently have no cause. What's going on here?
1: Yeah, so when you think about your brain, you always think that all the signals from all other parts of the body go up to the brain, and the brain then perceives all this, but sometimes it's too much for the brain. And so the brain has also the strategy to inhibit upcoming signals. We call this descending inhibition. You can imagine that there is a gatekeeper that doesn't let all signals come into the brain. And we found out that the upcoming signal that are usually filtered before entering the brain can all go through and suddenly induce an itching. So why does it happen? This is still a great enigma. But we know

0: that by wearing everyday clothes, this is inducing a lot of stimuli that is trying to go into the brain, but the descending inhibition controls it. And this can be the start that there is a subtle inflammation around the nerve fibers in the spinal cord and disturbing the descending inhibition. And maybe this can be what Leslie just experienced.
1: So I guess what you were saying there about this inhibition from the brain is that normally our nervous system is suppressing lots of potential signals that just are generated from wearing clothes because they're not important, right? You would go crazy if you were always being disturbed by the clothes on your back. But occasionally some of those actually don't get inhibited and then we get the perception of an itch, even though it may not be caused by anything obvious.
0: Right. And under certain circumstances, so imagine you are very stressed. Then this descending inhibition doesn't work properly.
1: I definitely know what that feels like. I'm sure lots of listeners do as well. Well, thank you so much, Sonia, for that and to Gil for helping us answer our first set of questions. We've heard that itching isn't just about what happens in the skin. It's also about what's going on in our brains too. And as it turns out, there is a psychological component to itch. And that's what we'll be looking at next. You're listening to Crowd Science from the BBC World Service, the show that helps to scratch the itch of your curiosity by finding the answers to your science questions. I'm Anand Jagatia, and this week we're dedicating a whole episode to the many listeners who are clearly itching to know more about the science of itch. So far, we've looked at the different triggers, causes, mechanisms, and types of itch, but we haven't looked at the thing it's all been building towards, scratching. So let's get into that now with another expert guest, Dr. Henning Holler, a psychologist at the University of Hull in the UK. Hi, Henning.
2: Hello, nice to be here. Thank you.
1: Henning, you're actually going to help us do a little experiment that listeners can also play along with. What are we actually going to be doing?
2: Yes, so I thought we could do a little game called Guess the Scratch. So I have a couple of sounds and maybe I could ask the panel and you, Anand, to just guess what is being scratched here.
1: So you're going to play us some clips and we have to guess which body part is being scratched?
2: Yes, please.
1: Okay, cool. Let's go for it. Okay.
0: So you are playing human skin or is it also
2: yes.
0: on animals?
2: Yes, no, strictly human.
0: Strictly human. It sounds like hairy skin, so I would go for the scalp.
1: Yeah, I think it's beard or something because it does sound like there's hair there. Gil, what do you think?
3: I actually thought there was some clothing that he was scratching on some kind of plastic or something. I don't know. Well, it didn't seem so hairy.
2: It is definitely hairy skin, and Anand was spot on, so it is indeed a beard scratch that we were listening to.
3: Wow.
1: Oh, well, that's okay. I'm an expert. Good. I'm always scratching my beard.
0: You're the expert here.
1: Even though I don't have any actual credentials. Okay, have you got another clip for us then, Henning?
2: Yes. So let's listen to the next one. What is being scratched here? Any suggestions?
0: Yes. It sounds like a little bit thicker skin, so I thought about palm soles or the lower arms or the back.
3: The back.
1: Interesting. Yeah, that didn't really sound very natural to me. It sounded more like somebody was scratching plastic or something, or like, I don't know, like clothing on the outside. What's the actual answer, Henning?
2: Yeah, so Sonia was really spot on there. So this is indeed a rubbing of palms.
1: Okay. I've never really thought much about the sounds of different scratching, but they are very distinctive. Okay, and should we play the last one?
2: Yes, so here's actually a bit of fabric that is being scratched. Maybe you can try to guess which fabric is being scratched.
0: That's jeans.
1: Okay, we've got jeans and sweater. I'm a bit of a loss here, I'm afraid.
0: Yeah, I think it's a trouser, jeans.
2: Yes, it was indeed a jeans scratch.
3: You got it all.
0: Yes, yes. So after 20 years of listening, I passed the test. Wow.
1: Henning, we did surprisingly well, actually, on that. But there's a twist here, isn't there?
2: Yes. So actually, the background to this is whether listening to these sounds makes you feel itchy. Did anyone notice any feelings of itchiness or maybe anyone started to scratch spontaneously?

0: honestly while you were listening to them?
1: I definitely did. I 100% did. Did either of the panel, did either of you notice that?
2: We are desensitized,
3: yeah,
2: most probably.
3: Right. We are desensitized.
1: You're numb to that sound. Okay, so Henning, it wasn't really a game to see if we could get it right. This is something that you use in your research when you want to see if you can induce itchiness just via sound, right?
0: Yes, that's right. So maybe if we go back a step, so we started out with the question, can we catch a scratch? So similar to how you can catch a yawn. We wanted to know whether itch basically is socially contagious. So we did a study where participants watched videos. So the videos showed people either scratching themselves or just tapping their arm. And we asked people to rate after each video how itchy does watching this make you feel. Additionally, we videotaped them while they were doing the task so that we could score how often they started to scratch themselves spontaneously. And we also scanned their brain activity while they were doing the task. And what we found in this study was, yes, these scratching videos indeed made people feel itchier. They also started to scratch themselves more spontaneously. So the answer is basically, yes, you can catch a scratch. And when we looked at the brain activity, we basically found that the same brain network that is active when people experience the itch that starts on the skin, we see the same brain area being active during this contagious itch. So the brain constructs the itch experience. So the itch that people perceive, it's not just a passive readout of the signal that arrives at the brain, but a signal is interpreted, expectations factors into it, attention factors into it, and under certain situations, we can experience an itch without any skin stimulation.
1: Okay. Do you have any theories for maybe why this plays out? Is it that if somebody else near you is scratching, that maybe they have a parasite, maybe you have a parasite, so it's good if you scratch too?
0: Yes, maybe contagious itch serves like a social warning call there. I see someone else who is an itch. I might be in the same situation with them. I might also be exposed to whatever threatens their skin. So it's like a social safety mechanism, possibly.
1: Well, thanks, Henning, for taking us through all that and for doing that experiment with us. Now it's time for our next set of listener questions.
4: Hi, I'm Roby from Chapel Hill in the United States. I've always wondered why we get these little itches on our skin, but then with just a bit of a scratch, they go away.
1: So why do itches go away when we scratch them? That's a good question, Roby. And we had a similar question from Luke in the UK.
5: Why does scratching help relieve an itch? There's nothing worse than having an itchy foot when you've got your shoes on. This question was inspired by a very itchy foot while I was on my daily commute.
1: And another from Morgan in Norway.
6: What actually happens when you scratch an itch? It itches, so you scratch it, which makes it better. But what happens in the body?
1: So, Gil, what actually happens when you scratch an itch? Why does it seem to make the itch go away?
2: So, scratching induces inhibition of the itch, and also there's a significant component of some kind of pleasurability. And we've shown in the brain an area of anterior cingulate cortex, which is involved also in the unpleasant sensation of itch, was inhibited by the act of scratching. In reality, the short-term activity of scratching is very helpful. Unfortunately, if you scratch too much, you damage the skin and it causes a vicious circle of itch scratch.
1: Right, okay. So it might be partly because the scratching is sort of activating other neurons that then inhibit the itch, but also maybe that feels good. But long-term, it can create this cycle that perpetuates.
2: Right.
1: And we also had another question about itches that seem to come back again.
7: Hello, I'm Nathan from England, and my question for Crowd Science is, why doesn't scratching always make an itch go away? It seems strange that something meant to relieve an itch can sometimes make it come back again.
1: Thank you, Nathan. And we also had a question from Jonathan in the UK who sent us a similar one.
8: Why is it that when you start scratching your back, more areas itch?
1: So, Sonia, what's going on there? Because it's like your itches are playing a game of cat and mouse. Like, you scratch one, it disappears, it turns up somewhere else.

0: in by this mechanical stimulus of scratching, you might also activate other nerve fibers that transmit itching. And so you have the perception that you scratch the itch, it helps on the one hand, but the itching can occur just around the scratching area.
1: Well, maybe that explains why sometimes you just can't seem to scratch or get rid of an itch. We've also had another question about scratching that I personally really want to know the answer to, and it's from a listener called Colin in Navano, Japan.
2: Recently, I was bitten by a buyo, which is the Japanese word for black fly. Their bites aren't usually serious, but do cause a small red spot to appear on the skin. It gradually swells and gets unbelievably itchy. The urge to scratch is very strong, but if you give in, although the immediate feeling is one of relief, inevitably, the skin becomes more irritated and takes longer to heal. As far as I can remember, I've always been told not to scratch these kinds of itches, for example, mosquito bites. Is there ever a case when scratching is actually beneficial? And if not, then why does our body play such a cruel trick on us?
1: So, Gil, why do we feel such a strong desire to scratch these insect bites? Could there be some benefit in the long run, or is it just a cruel trick, as Colin says?
3: Well, I think that evolutionarily, we mentioned that scratching of an insect was to remove it out. And what happens here is that we can't control that urge. It's like telling someone to stop yawning, or it's very similar in terms of that behavior. So there's some kind of also reward of chemicals that are involved and inducing that kind of feeling of pleasurability and repetitive scratching.
1: So it's sort of a mismatch between what we've evolved to do and what's actually useful. Like, it might have been useful in the past, but it's not useful anymore.
3: Yeah, the system got out of control. That's what happens with insect bite. And I'm quite sure that all of us have experienced that pleasurability of scratching this insect bite. So we continue doing it. It's very rewarding.
1: We've talked about how itchiness is this sort of compulsion, right? It's this urge to scratch that you really can't stop yourself from doing. And I just wondered if we know anything about how that's generated and whether it has anything in common with other kinds of compulsive behaviors that we can't control. Sonia, have you got any information on that?
0: Yes, that's a very good question. And with the scratching, there is an amplification in the spinal cord and it's transmitted to the brain. And in the brain, you have this feeling that it's a very pleasant sensation. It's very rewarding when you scratch. So I always do with my students a test. I tell them, you do not have an itch. Scratch your skin and sense how it feels. It feels unpleasant. And now memorize the last time you had a mosquito bite and then you scratch. This really feels good. And how long do you scratch? Until it's bleeding, until you destroyed the nerve fibers of the skin. And imagine you scratch and scratch and scratch, and these signals are amplified and it feels even more rewarding. So the sensation of rewarding is sometimes very important for the patients and they really look forward to the next scratching.
1: That's really interesting. Thank you for that. Now, we're getting towards the end of the show, but we have one more question about why itchiness seems to get worse towards the end of the day from Vary in Berlin in Germany.
4: Hi, I've noticed that when I get bitten by mosquitoes, when the bites are a few days old, they are much itchier at night. Why would this be? What possible lingering advantage of this could there be to the mozzie or to me?
1: I can totally relate to that, Vary. So Gil, maybe you can help with this one. Why do we often feel more itchy at night?
3: Oh, it's an excellent question. The majority of chronic itchy conditions are worsened at night, and there are several aspects physiologically. A lot of times doctors have oversimplified and said, well, at the daytime, the patients are more active in their work or daily activities. In the night, they're less distracted. But I think this is an oversimplification because the physiology here is very robust in explaining these differences. We've done studies and showed that the temperature

0: factor goes up, and also the skin blood flow increases at nighttime. And in addition, the skin barrier that protects us is more permeable at nighttime. So some of the irritant could penetrate better at nighttime. That induces more itch at night.
1: That is all we've got time for. Thank you so much to our experts, Gil Josipovic, Sonia Stander, and Henning Holler, for your brilliant contributions. It was really great talking to all of you.
0: It was my pleasure to discuss all these issues.
2: It was a pleasure.
3: Thank you very much. Yeah, it was great to be here.
1: And thanks to everybody who got in touch and sent us such interesting questions on itch. Zichi, you started us off, so why don't we go back to you for the credits?
4: Thanks for listening to Crowd Science from the BBC World Service. This episode was presented by Anna Jagtier and produced by Tom Barnett. If you have a question you are itching to ask, then email us at crowdscience@bbc.co.uk. Thanks for listening.

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3: From CBC News, The World is Sour. I'm Neil Kumar. We begin in Washington, D.C. Gunshots were heard near the White House on Saturday evening, sending journalists scrambling for cover. The U.S. Secret Service says a suspect was shot dead and a bystander was also shot. The U.S. media is reporting that senior law enforcement officials have identified the suspect as Nazir Best. The White House also went into lockdown with President Trump inside, but that has since been lifted. Katie Nicholson has more from Washington.
4: So what we know is around 6 o'clock, these shots were fired. Secret Service telling us that an individual, this man, this 21-year-old, removed a firearm from his bag and opened fire. For some of the reporters there, this is really hitting home because some of them had been at the White House Correspondents' Center just a month ago when another gunman had opened fire. That we'd had that whole incident happen. It's very fresh in people's minds. I spoke to one of the reporters who was there when the gunfire opened up, Alexandra Ingersoll with One American News. Here's a little bit of what she described.
5: Yeah. What was that like for you, having just come off the heels of the Correspondents' Center?
6: It's awful. I just gotten over this mild nausea I had had for several weeks. So now I feel like I'll have another trauma response.
4: So again, the 21-year-old shooter was taken to George Washington Hospital. He's reported to be dead. There was a bystander who was injured. We don't have an update on the status.
7: Katie Nicholson, CBC News, Washington.
3: Meantime, U.S. President Donald Trump says that he's trying to wrap up a peace deal with Iran, which he claims is close to getting done. In his words, Trump says the agreement has been largely negotiated and is awaiting.

0: awaiting finalization. Megan Fitzpatrick has more from Washington.
1: Donald Trump did write about this possible deal being reached or getting close to a deal reached, and that's coming after conversations he had by phone with a number of leaders of countries in the region, including Saudi Arabia, Turkey, Egypt, Jordan, Bahrain, and Pakistan. And Pakistan's been key to the negotiations. It's been acting as an interlocutor between Iran and the United States in recent weeks. Here is what Donald Trump wrote on social media, saying an agreement has largely been negotiated, subject to finalization between the U.S., Iran, and the various other countries, the leaders of which he spoke to. He said he also spoke to Israeli Prime Minister Benjamin Netanyahu, and that conversation went well. Final aspects and details of the deal are currently being discussed and will be announced. In addition to many other elements of the agreement, the Strait of Hormuz will be opened.
2: Megan Fitzpatrick, CBC News, Washington.
0: India's Commerce Minister Piyush Goyal is visiting Canada this week. He is traveling with the largest trade delegation that India has ever sent to another country. After years of a turbulent relationship between Ottawa and New Delhi, industry leaders are optimistic that things are warming up between the two countries. Ishan Garg reports from New Delhi.
3: When India's Commerce Minister Piyush Goyal touches down in Ottawa this week, he will be accompanied by an army of executives, industrialists and officials. Their goal to boost business between the two nations. Talks between India and Canada gained fresh momentum this year when Prime Minister Mark Carney visited New Delhi. Chairman of India Trade Promotion Organization Javed Ashraf argues that Canada has what India needs to build a global trade network.
4: Canada has all the strengths that we need.
3: Canada brings to the table what India urgently needs: uranium for its nuclear program, critical minerals, clean energy, and deep-pocketed investors like the Canadian pension funds. India's 1.4 billion strong consumer market is a huge plus for Canadian businesses. Ishan Garg for CBC News, New Delhi.
0: In the NHL playoffs,
5: Southfield. Where's the puck ahead?
0: Eastern Conference Finals are now tied at one game apiece as the Carolina Hurricanes scored in overtime to defeat the Montreal Canadiens 3-2. Game 3 will be played in Montreal on Monday night at 8 p.m. Eastern Time. And that is The World This Hour. For CBC News, I'm Neil Kumar.
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7: This is The Fifth Floor, at the heart of global storytelling, with BBC journalists from all around the world. I'm your host, Farinak Amidi. A video on Russian social media shows a man in Russian military uniform at the bottom of a staircase, surrounded by clouds and angels. He waves at the camera, turns around, and walks up the stairs. It's a video made by artificial intelligence, and it's part of a trend that has recently hit Russian social media, where people, usually the family members of Russian soldiers, pay to get personalized AI videos made featuring their loved ones who are in the army. It caught the eye of Lisa Focht of BBC Russian, and she joined me to tell me more about it.
11: Ever since Russia invaded Ukraine, I've been following many family members of Russian soldiers fighting in Ukraine, because it's a very interesting group. Some people even call this group a new middle class in Russia. And I, you know, started following maybe 10, 15 bloggers, mostly women married to Russian soldiers. And then, you know, as you know, it's usually the case with Instagrams, the algorithms, they do the rest for you. Yeah. And then I started seeing those videos. At first, they were mostly videos that you would describe as digital resurrection, where this reel or like a picture would feature a soldier who died fighting

0: in Ukraine with the Russian army, and their relatives would mourn this person. And obviously it shocked me because it is very disturbing sometimes to see something like this. And then I realized that it's just a small sort of like subgenre of this huge genre of those AI videos. And very often they feature soldiers who are still alive. They're fighting in Ukraine. And there are many different variations of the same sort of like topic of family members mourning their dead relatives or just dismissing them.
1: What are some of the motifs of these videos and common themes?
0: So for instance, there's a very popular genre in which female, usually the one who commissioned this video, appears with a pair of angel wings behind her husband, who's dressed in military uniform, who's a soldier. And she then proceeds to enfold him with those wings, trying to protect him. There are other videos that personally struck me, the ones in which the ghostly apparition of a fallen soldier embraces his family from the sky, from the heavens. Another popular variety depicts a service member riding on a carousel, first as a little kid who's wondering what's going to become of him when he grows up. And then the next frame showing him being dressed in military fatigue, saying, "You're going to become a hero." Grief, obviously, is one of the most common topics. But as I said, often those videos, they feature someone who's still alive. And then you'd have something that is advertised on Russian social media as a family photo shoot where this person, this soldier, is just there with his wife or parents or children. And usually the sentiment behind this is that, you know, because of the war, this family can't be together, but you can use AI to make it happen.
1: When the videos are posted on social media, people most probably are commenting on it. What kind of comments do you see?
0: Always a common theme of them being heroes, defending their homeland, protecting their families who are missing them, right? And very often you come across comments coming from Ukrainians and people arguing, saying, "I'm happy that this person is dead. He came to our country and killed our children." And obviously then a person who posted this video featuring her family member gets incredibly upset. You come across comments of people saying, "Oh my God, how do I make a video like this about my father, about my brother, about my husband?"
1: And so people, basically, these are the family members of the soldiers. They ordered these videos to AI artists or producers.
0: Yes, that's right. So very often people, if they want to do something like this, they have to buy it on the internet. Mm-hmm. And the prices, they vary. It can be less than £10, can be more than 100, depending on how difficult and, you know, complicated the video. And of course, the quality, because the quality also, you know, varies. You know how it is with AI, because sometimes it's even hard to tell the reality from something being created by AI. And sometimes it's very obvious that it is AI. But I think what I found really interesting, that many of these artists selling those videos, offering their services, are also family members of soldiers fighting in Ukraine. So many of them are women married to Russian soldiers fighting in Ukraine, some still alive, some missing in action. And I think they really understand the emotions that these other family members are feeling.
1: And did your algorithms on social media actually take you to similar posts from Ukrainians as well?
0: No, and I thought that was very interesting. I don't think I have a clear explanation for that. But at the same time, when you scroll through, you know, Ukrainian feed on Instagram or TikTok, you do see death, funerals, people mourning their relatives, people missing their relatives, but it's not AI. I thought maybe in Ukraine, people, they have to face death, shelling, Russian strikes every day. For them, it's not just an artificial concept. Whereas in Russia, many of those people, they live very far away from the front line. Obviously, you have this conversation about the war in Ukraine.

0: Ukraine constantly, but not necessarily about the cost of this war, not necessarily about what it is to lose someone you love. You don't see, you know, funerals in this like public space. And I thought that maybe some of these women, they just feel lonely when, you know, their family members die and they don't know how to process these feelings. And this is why they turn to these AI videos. But this is just my guess, of course. It's impossible to know. We asked some of the people who bought those videos, specifically those digital resurrection videos, if it helped them. And most of them said, no, it didn't.
1: And Lisa, when you look at these videos, does it tell you anything about how people in Russia feel about the war at the moment?
0: Yes, I think so. Because I think some of those videos, you can even interpret them as a quiet protest against the war, right? When you create a video saying, I wish this war would just end and my husband, you know, would come back to me, you're not exactly saying anything against the war. You're not criticizing it, but you're, you know, making it very obvious that you want it to end, which some people in Russia would interpret as a protest against the war, but it's impossible to know, of course. At the same time, as I said, those videos, they give you a feeling that most of these people, they don't really want to think about what their husbands or fathers or brothers are doing in Ukraine, that they're, you know, taking part in this invasion of another country where people are dying every day. This is the kind of narrative that you won't see in those videos, which I also think tells you a lot.
1: Thank you, Lisa Fort of BBC Russian. You're listening to the documentary from the BBC World Service. This is The Fifth Floor, and I'm Farhana Khamidi. A documentary about deforestation in the West Papua region has attracted criticism from Indonesia's army. Through Indonesia's state-owned news agency, the military warned that content that has not gone through an official censorship process may contain unbalanced narratives. Reports suggest the film Pesta Babi or Pig Feast has been banned, but the government insists that any cancelled screenings were the result of administrative procedures and not an official ban. The controversy around the film seems to have made Indonesians more eager to find ways to watch it. BBC Indonesian's Listia Kertopati is with me to explain why. So, Listia, before getting into whether this film has been banned or not and all the nitty-gritty about it, just tell me what the film is about.
2: Pesta Babi, or what you say, Pig Feast, documents how the tribes in Papua resist palm oil biodiesel and sugarcane bioethanol projects. And alongside their stories, it also depicts the issues of 60 years of Indonesian military operations related to the exploitation of Papuan land.
1: And why the name Pig Feast?
2: Pig Feast itself, it's a tradition, a festival called Atatbon in southern of Papua. This is a sacred tradition, but it's threatened to extinct as it being abandoned by the young generations. The pig feast itself, the ceremony itself, it's believed to give blessings to the market day. Pig in Papua, it's also considered wealth. So that's why they have in this title the importance of this pig feast.
1: Listia, you mentioned 60 years of separatist resistance and conflict in Papua. Tell me more about that.
2: So Papua is a very wealth region in Indonesia. They have minerals, you know, big forests, and there is a lot of mining activities that could be potentially taken from the land. But in Papua, there's a lot of customary lands that's collided with all these mineral resources. A customary territory, usually it's owned by a tribe and passed through generation, but usually they don't have official documentation, the government documentation. So there's no land certificate whatsoever, but it's been recognized as the land of the tribe.
1: So now also West Papua has become the site of what is

0: sometimes called the world's largest forest conversion project, which is basically deforestation, but on a huge scale.
1: It's a huge scale. So all the companies that come to Papua ended in deforestation of the Papua forest that, like I told you before, is tied to the customary land. So people in Papua, their land has been taken, their way of life has been decimated because of this. So usually when the government come into a tribal land and they want to transform the land into a plantation or a farmland, they will try to relocate the indigenous people out of their land to another piece of land. Mm. And government will try to also give them a new way of life. Usually these tribal groups in Papua have a nomadic way of life, but with the new program from the government, they were quote unquote forced to be farmers while it's not their way of life. And that's why without the knowledge of being a farmer, you can't really cultivate a land into a fertile farm. So what happened next is the farm that had been set out in Papua usually failed in the end.
0: Listia, what is driving this government program? What is behind this?
1: The government said it's for big farms of like corn, sugarcane, rice field, but Papua is not actually suitable for that kind of crops. Our reports a few years back, mostly the farms that been set out in Papua is failed because Papuan forest is not for farming like in Java or Sumatra. And Papua forest is a very old forest and it's really hard to grow it back.
0: Mm. And why is the government insisting on creating farmland?
1: Because Java and Sumatra now is already full of farmlands and therefore the government try to find potentially more farms into another islands in Indonesia. One of them is Papua.
0: Tell me about the impact of deforestation in other parts of Indonesia. What is happening there?
1: Well, aside of land conflicts that happen with the local indigenous people, the deforestation also factors in climate change that happen in Indonesia. So we have longer dry seasons, and when it's in the rainy season, there will be like flooding. Mm-hmm. And there's no forest to hold off the landslides, so more landslides happening.
0: So Listia, the people in West Papua, they're not happy with this new government program and this deforestation. How are they resisting this program and this policy?
1: They've been resisting for decades. In three regions of southern Papua, they erect more than 1,800 Red Cross, symbolizing their resistance. Mm. The movement, it's called the Red Cross Movement, and the action is carried out by the indigenous people of Auyu community and Muyu as well, Malin Anim and Ye community. They erected this big cross across their land, so people would not come in. Usually, people in Papua, when they see this red cross, it's mean like you cannot enter.
0: Mm-hmm. So in this whole movement of resistance and the conflict with the government, there has been quite a high number of casualties as well among the tribal people.
1: Yes, that's correct. Unfortunately, the violence that happened in Papua has resulted in a lot of death for the civilians of Papuans. And recently, more than 20 people has died because of the police and military operation in central Papua. And that's raising protests in not only in Papua, but also in other parts of Indonesia, because the military presence there is really, really heavy.
0: Mm-hmm. So the filmmaker, his name is Dandi Laksono?
1: Yes, the director of the film is Dandi Laksono and Sipri Dale.
0: You actually bought tickets to go watch it. What happened?
1: Yeah, so me and several of my friends, we plan to coming to this private

0: screenings of Pesta Babi, of the Pig Feast, but the venue canceled our schedule because they're afraid that this could cause criticisms mm-hmm. and also intimidations. So that's why it's been canceled. Mm-hmm. We're supposed to have the screening this Saturday.
1: Mm-hmm. So the theater that you wanted to go watch this film, what was their statement? Did they give you a reason for why, an official reason why it was canceled?
0: The venue, it's a public library. So they're afraid there will be intimidations, mm-hmm. not only to the venue, but also to people who come to the screening. So that's why for the safety of everybody, they choose to cancel it.
1: So there is this confusion about whether this film has been officially banned or not.
0: The government doesn't really officially ban this documentary film, but the government said, if you want to see it, then go see it. But in the local community, when we want to see the documentary itself, there's a sudden cancellation, and then there's intimidation. Even for the past few weeks, there have been like more than 20 cancellations happen, also intimidation.
1: When you say intimidation, what do you mean?
0: Like the documentary is about to start, the security of the venue will come and disperse people who wants to see it, uh-huh. and they just cancel the movie. One of the cancellation and intimidation that happened is in the University of Mataram. The campus said that the students cannot watch the movie, and they send dozens of security to cancel the movie night.
1: But does the Indonesian government ever officially ban a film?
0: No. There's no official banning.
1: Mm-hmm. Okay. And in the case of this film, Pig Feast, would you say that this intimidation, as you call it, has been successful in deterring people from watching the film?
0: No, in the contrary, actually, because of, you know,
1: it's that forbidden fruit that just tastes much sweeter.
0: Because they say the film is banned, people get curious what makes the government so afraid of a film. So they start trying to get links to see the film through backdoor links. Mm-hmm. And yeah, people still see it on the private screenings.
1: Mm-hmm. Okay. Thank you very much, Lestia. Thanks to Lestia Kertopati from BBC Indonesian. Golden temples, glistening beaches, and caves filled with Buddhas are all reasons why someone might want to visit Myanmar. But since the military coup in 2021, tourism in the country has dwindled as insecurity and unpredictability in the country have put people off from traveling there. Incidents of robbery and kidnapping of tourists have been reported in the ancient city of Bagan, one of the most famous tourist hotspots. I spoke to So Win Tan of BBC Burmese to find out more about why this is happening. I first asked him to tell me more about the ancient city.
2: Bagan is an ancient kingdom which existed in central Myanmar from 9th to 13th century. So that time, Myanmar kings and people were so rich, then there was a saying that even a widow could donate a temple or a pagoda. Mm-hmm. So the whole central plain is littered with thousands of pagodas and temples. So it became a UNESCO World Heritage Site. It's also a major attraction for tourists, foreign and locals alike. Mm-hmm. But since the military coup in 2021, visit to Myanmar by foreign tourists has dried up. So the locals rely on domestic visitors. So these domestic visitors are now targeted.
1: Okay, they're being kidnapped.
2: Yeah, they're being kidnapped.
1: So tell me, who is doing these kidnappings?
2: So it's really difficult because since a military coup, there are many different groups sprung up opposing the military rule. You know, they hold arms. So there are pockets of those resistant groups across the country. In that Bagan area also, there is a main road which is occupied by the resistant groups. We call PDF, People's Defense Forces. Their main aim is to fight against the military rule. But still, there's an accusations that these PDF groups are involved in stopping the tourists coming to Bagan, and they kidnap them, they ask for ransom, they're making good profit from there, so which in a way affects the local economy.

0: because domestic travelers are quite reluctant now to travel to Bagan. So local people who rely on those visitors, like, you know, the shopkeepers, the roadside sellers, things are very difficult for them these days.
1: So are these kidnappings only for money and ransom, or is there some political motivation behind
0: both,
1: them as well?
0: Okay. Both. Like this one local BDF group admitted to that they do stop people who they suspect they are supporting the military regime, mm-hmm. and they would interrogate them. There were also allegations that regime soldiers were also involved in kidnapping. We don't know. We can't mm-hmm. confirm. So recent case, just last week, famous actress and her entourage were traveling that route. The actress kind of stayed behind, so she wasn't kidnapped. But her
1: An actress from Myanmar?
0: From Myanmar, mm-hmm. yes. They were traveling around this route and they were stopped and taken away by an armed group. So we spoke to that armed group and the representative denied that they kidnapped for money. They said they stopped those people and they asked the actresses not to be part of the regime propaganda.
1: Huh.
0: So they said that they occasionally stop and search their travelers, but they denied that they kidnap people for ransom. But the ransoming is taking place along that route where these groups operate.
1: What happened to the actress and her entourage at the end?
0: They were released eventually, but we don't know whether they had to pay ransom to that group or not. They would not say that openly.
1: And why is Old Bagan a place that is particularly being targeted?
0: One of the reasons is the isolation. Mm-hmm. It's the road is deserted. There are some small villages along the route, but it's quite isolated. So when the lone kind of car traveling, it's become an easy target.
1: And do the authorities acknowledge that there is a problem in that region, and what are they doing about it?
0: They don't really acknowledge. For the regime, I think two reasons is that they are too busy fighting. They are facing resistance by so many armed groups across the country, because there are many places which are lawless, you know. And the other thing is they themselves cannot go after the kidnappers because they are likely to be ambushed or waylaid.
1: Because they're armed anyway.
0: They're armed, yeah. The groups are. Because the local groups know the kind of terrain. So when the soldiers would turn up, then they would disperse. Mm. They would mingle with the other kind of as villagers. It's really difficult for them to tackle that as of now.
1: Thank you very much. So Win Tan from BBC Burmese. You've been listening to the documentary from the BBC World Service.
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4: As soon as WHO was aware of the signal, support was provided to DRC to investigate as quickly as possible. Investigations are ongoing to ascertain when and where exactly this outbreak started. Given the scale, we are thinking that it has started probably a couple of months ago.
5: Ebola has resurfaced in the Democratic Republic of Congo just 5 months after the Ministry of Health declared the end of the previous outbreak. This is the 17th recorded Ebola outbreak in the DRC since the virus's discovery in 1976. Meanwhile, Uganda has confirmed 3 cases of the Bundibugyo strain, a relatively new variant compared to earlier infections. In today's episode, we'll explore what makes the strain different, the risk it presents, how it spreads, particularly across borders, and the strategies for rapid containment. Stay with us. 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I am Ajuate Nkrumah Domina, your host for today.
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5: Welcome to the show. Our focus today is on Ebola, a disease that triggers immediate global concern due to its extremely high fatality rate. On Wednesday, May 20, the World Health Organization reported 600 suspected Ebola cases, including 139 suspected deaths, cautioning that these figures are likely to rise because of the time the virus circulated before detection in Congo and in Uganda. However, the world has faced Ebola before, and some countries

0: countries have achieved notable success in controlling outbreaks. For example, Liberia managed to contain the virus effectively during the West African outbreak. Today, we speak with Dr. Gabriel Gobi Logan, who was on the front lines of Liberia's response during the 2014 to 2016 outbreak. We're also joined by South African virologist Dr. Janelle Biman. She will explain the virus's mutation process, how it differs from other strains, and the best ways to respond. Welcome, both of you. Dr. Logan, you served on the front lines of Liberia's response to the 2014 to 2016 Ebola pandemic in West Africa. What was your initial reaction when you learned that Ebola had returned to the DRC only 5 months after the previous outbreak was declared over?
1: Well, thank you so much. Just from hearing that, in fact, the social media spread that very fast, and our people started having concern, you know, what is happening in the DR Congo. And for us here in Liberia, all we started to do is to make sure that we send an advisory to all of our people, our citizens across the country and people within our border that, well, we want you to know that there is no Ebola in Liberia, but the Ebola situation in the DR Congo, we are closely monitoring. And at the same time, as a country, we have stimulated our surveillance system and everyone is just preparing for just in case. So those are the things that started running through my mind that having gone through a lot in 2014, 2015, even up to 2016, you know, as a country, we're highly hit during those days. But we also learned some lessons with a lot of capacity were built. So even on the ground now, there are a whole lot of skills on the ground, you know, to go around this. But hearing such a new, you know, no one will be happy when they hear about Ebola. Usually there will be some kind of chills running in the spine of everyone.
0: Definitely. Doc, and I'm going to come back to you later about the strategies that help Liberia combat Ebola then and what, you know, are the best practices or what the whole world, you know, can adopt now. But let me go to Dr. Janelle at the moment. Doc, you are a virologist. The WHO makes us understand that this is the Bundibugyo strain of the virus. Is this different from the strains that we have known in times past?
2: Yes, that's correct. So there are a number of different Ebola virus species. And so, for example, the Ebola virus species that caused the 2014 outbreak is, in fact, different. And what this means is that the vaccines, the therapeutics that were developed for Ebola virus are here will not be effective against the Bundibugyo species. And so they are, you know, even though they have this, they're in the same viral family, they are quite different from each other. And that's also part of the reason why the WHO has declared this an extraordinary event.
0: What does it mean to describe this as an extraordinary event? We have heard the WHO, for instance, say that the cases may be spreading faster than they originally thought. What does it mean? Should we be worried?
2: So, yeah, it means that the outbreak is well underway. Before, of course, you know, we had been aware of it. It also means that, unfortunately, infection control measures were not in place. And so, for example, you know, some of the deaths that have been suspected have occurred in healthcare workers. It's an extraordinary event also because we don't have, unfortunately, we don't have measures in place to assist with treatment and prevention. So we don't have a vaccine, right? We don't have therapeutics for this particular Ebola virus species. And that's why it's quite a significant event. You know, the outbreak is well underway. We don't have the measures that we need to halt infections in terms of having therapeutics or in terms of having vaccines. Our only measures now for getting this outbreak under control is really isolating.

0: nation, limiting, congregations of people, those kind of physical interventions.
1: Interesting. Dr. Logan, what can you say about immediate things that perhaps health authorities in the DRC may have missed or should have done that they haven't been able to do?
2: Yeah, thank you so much. The first thing is that most of the testing capacity that have been, even not only the DRC, but even in other countries, have been, programmed towards detecting the Zaire strain. But now, because the last time we had the Bonobo was in 2007, all right? And from that time, we haven't had, repeated cases that were involving that strain as compared to that of the Zaire strain, which have been coming more often. So most of the system, they prepared towards detecting the Zaire strain. Now that we have the Bonobo strain and knowing that in that region, a lot of the laboratories are not even testing for that. So that is enough to have a case going from person to person and undetected for a period of time before even people get to know. So it is possible that the viral can spread very fast in that region and even go to other countries.
1: Mm. Has anything changed as far as the spread of Ebola is concerned? What is widely known to be how it spreads from person to person? So for instance, an infected person coming into direct contact with an infected person and don't get, the disease. Has anything changed, Dr. Janelle?
0: It doesn't appear to seem like the mode of transmission has changed at all. It is highly contagious. And, the biggest issue is that coming into contact with an infected person, whether you are caring for them, for example, as a healthcare provider, or whether you are somebody who shares the same household, that is the type of close contact that really facilitates the transmission of this virus and this virus family. But we also know, there are certain funeral practices, for example, which also kind of help this virus transmit. So even after the person has passed away, there is still the potential for that person to transmit the virus to uninfected people. And so right now, at this point, for example, unless very strict infection control measures are in place, deceased individuals are not, their

0: concerned about. But, you know, based on everything we know so far, it doesn't look like the mode of transmission has changed. But that's not, you know, that's not comforting because it is a very, very infectious virus. It's very transmissible. And so, you know, even though there hasn't been changes, it's still something that people need to be very aware of and very cautious of, especially in the DRC and Uganda right now.
1: Would you describe West Africa's fight against Ebola as successful at the time it happened? And why do you think it was successful?
2: I would say yes, because on the initial stages, you know, it was a new disease to us in West Africa at the time. So messaging were not going, you know, in one direction initially. But then later on, that piece was corrected and messaging started to go, you know, directly from the Ministry of Health to the population. So we're able to overcome that. Also, we had a situation where, like, for example, people in the early stages said, oh, if you have Ebola, you will die. Later, we said, no, if you have Ebola and come early, you have an opportunity to get treated and you can survive. So we have to change the narrative. And then the other piece has to deal with getting the community involved in the epidemic. Initially, remember my colleague was telling you about the funeral practices and other means by which the virus can spread very fast. So without involvement of the community, you are not going to succeed because there are people who are trusted in those communities, ranging from chiefs, religious leaders, traditional leaders, and they do all kinds of rituals. So if you don't have the people, you don't engage them properly, you will not be able to get the message to them, and they will not be able to help you to identify cases. So it was like initially we had some difficult time, but along the way we were able to overcome the situation. We learned a lot of lessons, and in the end we succeeded. So that's how it went. But from the beginning there were some difficult times we had.
1: Asking this because this strain is quite different, and they're still, you know, trying to do the sequencing of the genome and all of that. But there are some best practices that, you know, have worked in times past. So what are these best practices that, number one, the DRC, Uganda, and any other country that may be next in terms of transmission can adopt quickly to contain, you know, the Ebola spread?
2: So I will outline a couple of things that can be done currently. Like, for example, we need rapid case detection and isolation. So like I told you earlier, the sooner you test people, you get to know the problem, you isolate them, and then that way you can be able to address problems surrounding them. The other one has to do with aggressive contact tracing and ring containment. So contact tracing, meaning you have to put people out in a few, you know, to go and look for the cases, find the cases. And the good thing I like about Ebola, though, is that if someone really has Ebola, one of the key things you're going to notice is this extreme weakness that is associated. They will always tell you that this person cannot move. In fact, most times they will be supported by either a relative or a friend. And that's one of the things that even help to spread the virus. So the sooner the contact tracing team can find people in the community and then even those who are known cases plus their contact to even isolate them as well is going to help. Another one has to do with this general talk about infection prevention and control at the healthcare facility. Of course, both the client as well as the healthcare workers have to observe these strict RPC measures, you know, to be able to avoid spread. The other P has to do with safe and dignified burial. Remember, along those lines, there are cultural sensitive, you know, issues. So the burial team have to take into consideration about that. You know, allowing, you know, a religious leader, traditional leaders to get involved with this, even if they are to stay from the distance, because it's going to help you. And also telling them not to directly, you know, touch these people with their bare hands, because it could serve as a means to spew the epidemic.
1: I want to bring in Dr. Jen.

0: now, just because while you were talking about contact tracing, about isolation and all of that, my mind took me back to COVID times. Dr. Jinal, we've had COVID-19. Has it presented us with best practices in terms of how we deal with some of these disease outbreaks?
1: Yeah, I think, the big thing is from our days with the COVID-19 pandemic is isolation and staying away from large gatherings. You know, all those kind of things that we did for COVID, those are the kinds of things that are going to assist here. There are obviously differences, but I mean, even during COVID, funerals, you know, for example, in South Africa were very quick events, very fast. In the very early days, you know, they had to be sealed caskets, for example, and everyone is distanced, you know, from the person that has passed away. So those practices are still the things that are going to be useful here. Some of the differences, though, are kind of things like masks, for example, might not be that useful in stopping the transmission, except, for example, if you are a healthcare provider or you are somebody who's living, you know, with an infected person. But, you know, physical contact is really the thing that is the mode of transmission with Ebola. You do need that physical touch of the person that is infected and you know, of their bodily fluids, for example. Whereas with COVID, I think it was a bit more difficult, you know, to stop that spread. The difference, though, as well, is that with Ebola, the death rate is much higher. It's much, much higher than with COVID. And in a way, that also, as Dr. Logan was saying, that helps, you know, to be able to identify cases quicker. And so in that way, it does help us to be able to put in these infection protection control measures in place. You know, with COVID, there were many people that didn't have symptoms at all. And so that is how the virus was transmitting much, much quicker. That's, for example, why other countries, you know, more distant from DRC, we've got a low risk of this, you know, coming to our countries. For example, South Africa, our National Public Health Institute, our government have said, you know, it's a very low risk for us because, you know, the mode of transmission has a few more barriers to it. But regardless, I think a lot of the practices that we did have in place during the pandemic should be followed.
0: Right. I have one last question for the both of you. But before that, Dr. Gabriel, talk to me about the border-to-border transmission and what the fear is. The WHO, for instance, has warned that countries that are close to the DRC, you know, should take particular attention. What can you say about the border-to-border transmission and what can these countries do at the moment?
2: Well, it is not only those countries around the DRC. It is all of the country in Africa, even beyond. I say this because, you know, people are traveling by air transport and someone can have Ebola in the early stages and board a flight. So that's how serious this thing is. For me, in that region, there, like I was explaining, lot of economic activity that go on other side of the border, both on the Ugandan side and on the DRO side. And because of that, there's mass movement of people, a whole lot of gathering going on. Don't forget, in that northern region, a lot of mining activity also going on in those regions. They have a whole lot of transportation hub that sort of bring people together. So part of the public health education is to tell people that, you know, they should be aware of this thing. And even I would suggest they open triage stations, they take triage station very close to the people, either from hospital side, from the mining, transportation hub, or on other side of the border, checking, even in displaced camp, you know, all of that should be taken into consideration. But the current outbreak in the DRC, it has a higher

0: rates of learning in any country, and not only labor rate.
1: Right. We know this Ebola is coming at a wrong time and wrong in, you know, quotes, because the U.S. has cut aid to a lot of its, you know, partners. You know, the USAID essentially has been dismantled or discontinued. And we know the critical role the USAID played during the last time we had an outbreak like this. What immediately are the concerns among public health experts like yourself in terms of how best we can fight this Ebola without major funding support?
0: Well, to be very frank with you, the risk is that those countries will have to now fill the gap to their national budget, because a failure to address that piece, that means that that gap will remain there. And it is, you know, whenever we have epidemic of such, it often affects normal service delivery. And in affecting normal service delivery, meaning that people are going to have they are going to have problems and even death due to other conditions alongside the epidemic as well, which could further compound the situation. So my approach would be is to ask governments that are caught up with this USA supported situation.
1: Thank you, Dr. Logan. But now let me go to you, Dr. Janelle. We know that the world, you know, is also dealing with hantavirus at

0: there are still very many gaps that we as Africans need to address in terms of our outbreak response control and also in terms of epidemic and pandemic preparedness.
1: Very well. Thank you so much, Dr. Gabriel Gobe-Logan. He is a public health specialist. He was also at the front lines of Liberia's fight against Ebola between 2014 and 2016. Dr. Janelle Beman, she is a virologist. Gentlemen and lady, thank you so much for your time. I'm grateful.
2: Thank you,
0: Adwa.
3: According to the WHO, the Bundibugyo strain is spreading rapidly. The organization has declared the outbreak a public health emergency of international concern, though it has not yet reached pandemic levels. Countries, especially those bordering the DRC, have been urged to implement precautions to prevent further spread. With a fatality rate of roughly 40%, health experts warn that inadequate safety measures could lead to another major health crisis, just as the world is recovering from COVID-19. To those of you traveling globally or within and around the DRC, please stay safe and take necessary precautions to protect yourselves from Ebola. If you've already been exposed or infected, kindly follow the guidance of health professionals and take steps to protect both yourself and those around you. And that wraps up today's discussion. You can share your thoughts on Facebook and TikTok at DW Africa. Listen to us on Spotify or wherever you get your podcast, and subscribe to the DW Africa YouTube channel. This show was co-produced and edited by Isaac Mugabe, and I am Adjoa Tinkrama Domina. Bye for now.
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5: Hello and welcome to Africa Link News. I'm Chinaza Samuel. Nigeria has just scored a major win in its fight against drug cartels. Authorities have uncovered a hidden meth lab deep inside a forest in Ogun State, linked to a Nigerian Mexican syndicate. The operation, led by the National Drug Law Enforcement Agency, led to the arrest of three Mexican nationals and several Nigerian collaborators. So, what exactly did they find? Officials say the lab was producing crystal meth for international markets, and the scale is massive. We're talking more than 2.4 tons of methamphetamine and precursor chemicals, worth over 480 billion naira. That makes it the largest meth seizure in Nigeria's history. For years, Nigeria has been known mainly as a transit route for drugs moving from Latin America to Europe and other parts of Africa. But this case points to something more worrying. Cartels are now allegedly bringing in foreign experts to set up production inside Nigeria itself, and authorities say they are not having it.
6: Let it be known that no matter how deep into the bush you hide, no matter how secure your gated estate is, the NDLEA will hunt you down, disrupt your networks, and seize your ill-gotten wealth.
5: Still, many Nigerians are stunned by the scale of the operation, with some asking how something this big could go unnoticed for so long. Meanwhile, border health checks have intensified inside Goma as DR Congo battles a worsening Ebola outbreak, rising deaths and growing concern. DW's Andrew Asike has more.
7: Authorities in Goma, a key border city between the Democratic Republic of Congo and Rwanda, have tightened health screening at northern border points. This comes after Ebola cases were confirmed further north in Ituri province, which is currently battling an outbreak. Locals in affected areas remain increasingly cautious as health teams race to contain the Ebola outbreak.
5: As discussions continue over the possible construction of Aliko Dangote's oil refinery in Tanzania, many Tanzanians remain hopeful that the multi-billion dollar project could transform the country's economy and create thousands of employment opportunities. The proposed refinery, estimated to cost between $15 billion and $20 billion, has attracted growing public attention, particularly in the coastal city of Tanga, where the investment is expected to boost infrastructure development and strengthen economic activities. The project is also being viewed by many as another sign of Tanzania's increasing importance in Africa's energy sector, following the East African crude oil pipeline.

9 projects. Questions now remain over how much impact the refinery could have on Tanzania's future. Could the investment increase trade activities and open more opportunities for young people seeking jobs? That's all for today. There's more on DW Africa on YouTube, TikTok, and Facebook. My name is Chinaza Samuel. Thanks for listening.

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6: From CBC News, the world is sour. I'm Neil Kumar. We begin in Washington, where a gunman has been shot and killed during a confrontation with Secret Service agents near the White House. The suspect reportedly approached a White House security checkpoint with a weapon before firing at Secret Service agents. U.S. media is reporting that senior law enforcement officials have identified the suspect as Nazir Best. A bystander was also shot. U.S. President Donald Trump was inside the White House when it was forced into a lockdown, which has since been lifted. Katie Nicholson has more from Washington.
7: Multiple American news outlets reporting this is a 21-year-old Maryland man named Nazir Best who had previous contacts with police, purportedly had mental health issues, that had had interactions with Secret Service twice last summer. That's according, again, to multiple U.S. networks. I'm on sort of the 18th and Pennsylvania here. A number of police, there's FBI, Secret Service, D.C. police who are here sort of coordinating their efforts. They've shut down a lot of the streets around here. A couple of investigators just sort of doing some measurements. So what we know is around 6 o'clock, these shots were fired. The Secret Service telling us that an individual, this man, this 21-year-old, came up to that gate, removed a firearm from his bag and opened fire. That's when we heard that cacophony of gunshots. For some of the reporters there, this is really hitting home because some of them had been at the White House Correspondents' Dinner just a month ago when another gunman had opened fire.
8: Katie Nicholson, CBC News, Washington.
6: Meantime, U.S. President Donald Trump says a peace agreement with Iran has been, in his words, largely negotiated. On social media, Trump says a deal is being finalized between American and Iranian negotiators. His post came after a call with a number of Gulf leaders, including Saudi Crown Prince Mohammed bin Salman. Trump says the deal would include the reopening of the Strait of Hormuz, which Iran's foreign news agency says is inconsistent with reality. In California, tens of thousands of people are under evacuation orders as hazmat teams work to cool

0: down an overheating tank of flammable toxic chemicals. There is a risk of an explosion if the container ruptures, Megan Fitzpatrick reports.
1: Fire officials in Garden Grove, California, say they're thinking outside the box, trying to come up with a way to prevent a huge tank with a toxic chemical from cracking and leaking, or worse, exploding. The storage tank containing 7,000 gallons of a highly flammable chemical began overheating on Thursday, and a broken valve means pressure inside can't be relieved. A sprinkler system is being used to try to keep the tank's contents cool, but Incident Commander Craig Covey reported that's not working.
2: The temperature was 90 degrees. It was 77 degrees when we backed out. It's been averaging about a degree an hour increasing. So that's the bad news.
1: 40,000 people in six surrounding cities are ordered to flee their homes. Orange County's health officer says inhaling the chemical can cause serious respiratory problems, along with dizziness, nausea, and skin and eye irritation, while an explosion could potentially destroy people's homes. Megan Fitzpatrick, CBC News, Washington.
0: The Carolina Hurricanes have now tied the Eastern Conference Finals at one game apiece after beating the Montreal Canadiens 3-2 in overtime. Game 3 takes place in Montreal on Monday night. Jay Turnbull has more from Raleigh, North Carolina.
3: Downfield. Works the puck ahead.
4: The Carolina Hurricanes promised to come out playing better hockey after losing 6-2 in Game 1. Well, mission accomplished. The Canes kept Montreal hemmed in their own zone for long stretches. Despite that, Montreal was able to bounce back twice from one-goal deficits and push the game into overtime. But just 3.5 minutes into the extra frame, Ehlers put the game away on a wrist shot. Josh Anderson scored both of the Canadiens' goals. Despite the loss, Anderson and his teammates say they're looking forward to Game 3 in Montreal on Monday night. They expect another raucous crowd. Jay Turnbull, CBC News, Raleigh, North Carolina.
0: And that is the World This Hour for CBC News. I'm Neil Kumar.
5: Good morning, I'm Saroja Coelho, and this is CBC Radio 1. Now, from Australia, it's the Philosopher's Zone, your guide through the worlds of logic, metaphysics, and ethics.
6: Welcome to the Philosopher's Zone. This is David Rutledge. Great to be with you this week for a conversation about climate justice. The ethics of climate change often come wrapped up in discussions about carbon offsets and reducing domestic emissions and what we can all do to encourage and foster the development of technical solutions to climate change. And that's all fine and good. We do need to be doing all that. But climate change is about more than just quantities of carbon and who emits them. It's also about how societies are structured. Who has power, who doesn't have power, who bears the risk, and whose vulnerabilities are ignored. And this means that the ethics of climate change has to engage with broader questions of political and distributive justice. My guest this week is very interested in this, and he's looking to push climate ethics away from a narrow carbon accounting framework.
7: My name is Jeremy Moss. I'm Professor of Political Philosophy at the University of New South Wales.
6: Jeremy Moss recently gave a very interesting seminar paper at the University of Sydney titled Climate Harms and the Just Climate Transition. And in that paper, he argues for broadening our discussions about climate change beyond simple cost-benefit analysis and in the direction of a more fully informed account of structural injustice. You've argued in your paper that climate harms are never purely natural disasters or weather events, you know, quote unquote. What else are they? Like, what's missing from the ordinary way that we often think about climate change?
7: Well, I think that when we consider climate harms and what caused them, we have to focus, of course, on the physical dimension of climate harms, the fire, the flood, and so on. But we also have to be aware of the complex causal pathways that lead to the climate harm. So, for instance, if you ask someone, what causes a climate harm? They'll say, well, it was a fire, a flood, and so on. And of course, that is part of the causal story that explains a climate harm. But we also have to be aware that it's not just the physical dimension of a climate harm that's relevant, what we might call the public face of climate change. It's also the degree to which a person, an agent, is vulnerable and exposed to that harm. So to take an example, just imagine there's a suburb on a hillside in

0: in a city somewhere that's impacted by a climate-related flood. And that flood produces damage to property and to people. What causes that sort of climate harm? Well, of course, it's the water flowing through the properties and so on. But it's also the reasons why the relevant people were exposed to that flood in the first place and became vulnerable to it. So perhaps they live on the side of the hill because that's the cheapest land and they're extremely poor and they're forced to live there. Perhaps they're excluded from society in some way and forced to live on this climate-exposed hillside. Those kind of things that are not directly related to climate are also the causes of why they're harmed. And we need to include those complex causal pathways into our thinking when we're thinking about climate harms.
1: Yeah, it's interesting because vulnerability, you know, it's an interesting word. It's often presented as a sort of innate condition, like when you have 8 billion people distributed across the surface of the globe, some of those people are naturally going to be more vulnerable to disaster than others. There's a sort of inevitability attributed to it. But you're arguing that vulnerability is produced. It has causes and that those causes are morally significant.
0: That's certainly the case sometimes, I think. So, look, to a certain degree, everyone has a degree of natural vulnerability. Doesn't matter what color your skin is, you're still going to burn and suffer if you happen to be in close proximity to a bushfire, for instance. But in the kind of case I gave earlier, the hillside case, the vulnerability there is caused by, say, social exclusion. And that's morally relevant to how we think about the causes of climate harms, but also crucially, who's responsible for those harms. Because if some group or collection of people is being excluded from, say, safe housing for whatever reason, then that's what's making them more likely to be harmed by a climate-related weather event like a flood or a fire. And morally speaking, that's relevant to deciding who's responsible for perhaps some of the damages, and I stress some of the damages that the fire or the flood may indeed cause.
1: I'm interested in colonialism, which is something that you mention in your paper. Can you speak a bit to how the legacy of colonialism plays into this issue of climate harm?
0: Well, so you take a country like East Timor, which is one of the poorer countries on Earth. Partly because of where it's located in the globe, near the equator, it's prone to various types of extreme weather events. But partly what causes the harms that people suffer there are not just the impacts of the climate hazard, the weather event, but also the degree to which the country is vulnerable because it had suffered unjustly under hundreds of years of Portuguese rule and later Indonesian rule, which had a deleterious impact on the country's resilience. And so the country and the people in it are more vulnerable because of those colonial impacts and not just because of the direct impact of the climate-related harm. And that's true in lots of countries. So some scholars, for instance, point to, say, with Indigenous people in the United States, for instance, one of the reasons why they might be more prone to feeling the effects of climate harms is because they were moved from their traditional lands onto lands that are more marginal, that are hotter, that are more arid, that are less likely to be flourishing lands under the new conditions of climate change. And that's partly true in Australia as well.
1: You also introduced the concept of what you call second climate harms. Can you explain that? What are second climate harms?
0: Well, second climate harms, or harms of response, as I also call them, are the kind of climate harms that come about not just through a climate hazard, but through our response to climate change in some way, either through our response to mitigation or adaptation. And they're harms that we produce more directly ourselves. So to give you an example, in Australia, hundreds of thousands of houses are now uninsurable for climate-related risks, and that's a problem that is only increasing and increasing dramatically. It's true in the United States as well and many, many other places. And what the lack of insurance does is it has quite a profound impact on the resilience and the well-being of people who face that problem. And it does so because their major asset is now worth less. Perhaps they can't sell it. Perhaps they might make a decision to

0: stay and defend it, for instance, if there's a bushfire, because if they lose it, they haven't got insurance. Perhaps there's mental health issues associated with the stress of not having your property insured. And they're all the consequence of our decision as a society to leave that vital part of our well-being to the market. Okay? And that's something that we could avoid doing. And it doesn't have to be that way. So, for instance, in France in 1982, they introduced a natural catastrophe scheme, which is a scheme that places a compulsory disaster insurance premium on other insurance policies called their CatNat scheme. And it directly came from, well, it was partly motivated at any rate by a clause in the French Constitution, which said roughly that the nation proclaims its solidarity and equality of all the French people in bearing the burdens related to natural catastrophes. And that's really significant because they chose, as a matter of justice, to prevent people losing their homes or having the threat of their houses lost via climate change. So they made a decision to include that robust principle of justice that we're not going to allow these kinds of severe harms, or at least we're going to mitigate them by taking on nationally the burden of insuring people's houses. And thereby, they've avoided what I call a harm of response or a second climate harm. So it's not just the climate hazards, the fires, the floods that are doing the damage, it's how we respond to them. And having an eye to avoiding those kind of harms of response should be a key goal of what we call the just climate transition. We ought to build in robust policies that mitigate these kind of harms for people.
1: Yeah, it makes me think of the transition to greener economy. You know, a lot of the discourse around that where people talk and write about closing down coal industries. And there's a lot of, you know, a lot of sort of impetus, a lot of passionate opinion about how that needs to be done immediately, you know, or at least as quickly as possible. A lot less discussion, not none, but a lot less discussion about supporting the workers and communities that have traditionally relied on the coal industry. So is that also the sort of thing you're talking about, where there's a second climate harm or vulnerability to a second climate harm there?
0: Absolutely. That's an example of one. It's a relatively small example. I think it's incredibly important to support the communities and the working people who've been engaged in the fossil fuel industry in the transition away from that industry. I think that's a really important task for the governments of Australia. It's a relatively small part of the transition because, say, the coal industry, there's 30 or 40,000 people who work directly in the coal industry, but there's 13+ billion people who work in general in Australia, and they're all going to be affected by climate change in various ways and to various degrees as well. So we need to make sure that while we are helping those communities that are directly affected through the hopeful phase out of the fossil fuel industry, we also have to make sure that it's all working people who are affected, and indeed non-working people.
1: So we've established then that polluters are certainly responsible for climate harm, but we're also looking to broaden the circle of responsibility. How far does that expansion of responsibility go? Like, I'm interested in this because the well-known concept of the carbon footprint, you know, pushing the idea that each of us should be held responsible for our own individual contributions to climate change. The carbon footprint, as I'm sure you know, is an idea that was invented as part of a PR campaign for British Petroleum with the aim of shifting climate blame from fossil fuel corporations onto individual consumers. How do you see the relationship between structural injustice on one hand and individual responsibility on the other?
0: Yeah, look, I think it's a really good point to raise in this context because it's simply true that lots of people have very little choice about some of the emissions that they have to produce. So, you know, if you have to take your car to earn an income, for instance, then they're probably what we often call necessary emissions. And trying to make people feel guilty or blame them for those kind of emissions is, I think, morally inappropriate. Whereas I think the really large changes that can be made in relation to climate change do come at this more structural or background level. And those changes are ones that certainly big fossil fuel

0: companies have a lot of control over. They have a lot of control over because they are consciously in the fossil fuel industry when they don't need to be in there. They're also very often trying to influence debate, trying to change public opinion in the ways that you've noted, for instance, by trying to shift responsibility onto individuals rather than themselves. And I think even where individuals do have a choice about their action, I think just as effective or even more effective decision to make in relation to what you can do about climate change is not necessarily trying to reduce your emissions, although do so when you can, but trying to change the rules, if you like. Change the rules of the game. And the rules of the game are certainly weighted in favour of some of the big fossil fuel companies and also people making choices that lead to higher emissions. And that's often got to be the focus of individual action, not just reducing one's immediate carbon footprint, which, as you pointed out, was a tactic that was introduced by BP and others in order to deflect attention from the responsibility that those kind of companies had for climate change.
1: On ABC Radio National and ABC Listen, this is The Philosopher's Zone with me, David Rutledge, in conversation with Jeremy Moss, who's Professor of Political Philosophy at the University of New South Wales. We're talking about climate justice and how the much-vaunted transition to a greener economy in countries like Australia really needs to take account of much more than just technocratic solutions.

0: let's bring in fossil fuel exports here, because that's something you've also written about. Fossil fuel exports, crucial to the Australian economy. I believe we're the world's second largest exporter of coal. We're one of the top three exporters of liquefied natural gas. Presumably that means that whatever steps Australia is taking in the direction of sustainable energy for domestic consumption, that those actions are seriously morally compromised by our fossil fuel exports. Is that how you see it?
1: Yes, look, that's exactly how I see it. So in my book, Carbon Justice, I made the claim that when we come to attributing responsibility for a country's climate-related actions, we can't just look at the emissions that they produce within their territorial boundaries. What we also have to do is look at how they've contributed to climate change. And that may mean looking at actions that don't themselves directly emit. So what's an example? Well, the export of fossil fuels, because it's definitely a contribution to emitting, to produce, to supply, to subsidise and to sell fossil fuels for export. We have to, when we're attributing responsibility, we have to look not just at the end of the causal chain, at the smokestacks or the tailpipes, but all those actions or all the relevant actions that are part of the causal chain that led up to those emissions. And exporting is one of those actions. So I think this is particularly relevant for Australia when it considers its climate responsibility, or indeed when it leads the negotiations for the Conference of Parties, the COP meetings that happen every year, and it's leading them, we are leading them this year. Because I think it's no longer acceptable for a country to turn up at COP and point to its domestic emissions reductions, no matter how impressive they are, if it's producing, selling and subsidising fossil fuels, which are a major contribution to climate change. And this is not just true of Australia. So, for instance, it's true of Norway, it's true of Canada, it's true of the USA. All those countries, and in particular Norway, are responsible for far more of the harms of climate change than they let on because of their enormous contribution to climate change via their exports. So the emissions produced from the exports of those four countries are about 10% of the world's emissions. And if you take the case of Norway, for instance, Norway has tremendous domestic climate policies. Their per capita emissions are very low. The majority of the cars that are sold are electric and so on. They also raise a lot of money through taxes on their fossil fuel production. But that doesn't stop their production.

0: production of fossil fuels. Indeed, I think they're arguably addicted to it because it raises so much money for them. So the point of that is to say that it's not just emissions that produce liability for climate harms, it's contributing to emissions via such actions as exporting fossil fuels, but also at the company or organisational level, you also contribute to climate harms when you lobby for anti-climate policies, for instance, as the fossil fuel industry standardly does. And all those types of contributions, supplying, exporting, lobbying, financing, influencing public debate, should be counted on the moral ledger when we come to work out who's responsible for climate harms and, importantly, who should pay the cost of them.
1: There's a lot of, I mean, there are some hairs to split, I suppose, in this issue of responsibility and complicity. I wonder if you think that there's, for example, a meaningful difference between, on one hand, directly causing harm, and on the other hand, merely enabling a system, working within a system where harm occurs, and if that difference is relevant here.
0: Yeah, look, I think you're right. There is a difference between doing that. There's quite a large moral difference. However, I'm not sure it applies in the case of exporters. They're not just sort of working within a system. They do a great deal to prop up that system through their conscious actions. They continue to invest in fossil fuel production. They continue to lobby governments and others at both a national and a global level to allow that system of the profitable extraction of fossil fuels and the harms that they do to continue. So they're not innocent bystanders. They're not just people who, you know, have to do this. They don't have to do this at all. They consciously choose to do it, knowing what the result will be. So it's not as though the effects of burning coal, oil and gas are unknown to us. They've been known to us for a very, very long time now. And yet these companies continue to do it. And that makes them far more than people who just happen to be part of a system and who don't have many choices. They don't have a choice about whether to emit because it's too expensive to make the opposite choice. They're very much agents who are contributing to the maintenance of a system of exchange and profit that is harming the climate.
1: But when it comes to Australia's fossil fuel exports, and I guess this is something that pertains to other countries that export as well, there's a rationale that is endlessly trotted out that we're not forcing anyone to buy our coal, and if we don't export our coal, someone else is just going to export theirs. Why is that not morally sufficient?
0: Well, it's true that we're not forcing anyone to buy our coal, our oil or our gas. But I think the sort of morally relevant point here is that no one's forcing us to sell it either. That's a conscious choice that what's called the carbon majors, the big fossil fuel producing companies, have made for themselves. They could go and do something else. Indeed, many of them do other things as a way of running their business. But they've chosen to continue to extract and sell fossil fuels. So that makes them morally liable for some of, and I stress it, some of the harms that the combustion and consumption of those fossil fuels produce. As to the standard argument, if we don't do it, someone else will. Firstly, sort of on an empirical point, I'm not sure that's true anymore, certainly not in the short to medium term, as the current war between the United States and Israel and Iran has shown. It's not always easy to quickly replace fossil fuels when supply is interrupted. And while there are other coal producers out there and other gas producers out there and so on, I think it would have a tremendous effect if a major fossil fuel exporting and producing country such as Australia said that it was no longer going to do that. It would send a signal that this is just too risky and irresponsible behaviour. And that signal, I think, probably wouldn't be ignored. On the moral question of whether if we don't do it, someone else does, well, I think that's a pretty poor defence, really. I mean, we wouldn't say that to all sorts of other scenarios where someone else might contribute to a harm, whether it's, you know, selling drugs or selling weapons and so on. We still think it's morally reprehensible to do that where we know that those products are going to lead

0: to very harmful results. And so I don't think that's a defence that Australia and others should be relying on.
1: Well, if we come back to this issue of climate justice and vulnerability, if we look at the big picture, as you're advocating that we should, you know, if we're considering economics and colonial history and institutional failure and poverty and, aren't we sort of dealing with everything all at once? And this makes climate justice extremely complicated, certainly more complicated than our pragmatic political tendencies can accommodate.
0: Look, it's a fair point and a good point to raise in this context because, yes, it does complicate things to a greater degree. But if that's where the analysis leads and if that's what we need to do to fix some of the problems, then I think that's what we have to do. I mean, just to give you an example here. So in the Ecuadorian city of Quito, they had developed some policies to reduce their emissions by having more sustainable transport, encouraging public transport and so on. But they found there was a problem. And that problem was lots of people, particularly women, wouldn't use the public transport because they feared sexual harassment of various types. And so in order to get people to use public transport and hence reduce emissions, they had to take steps to combat the sexual harassment. So they had to fix one social problem in order to fix another. Now, yes, that does make it slightly more complex, but it's a win-win scenario if you're able to do that. And what it also tells us is that sometimes you have to address other social problems in order to address the problem of climate change. Now, that's not always true, for sure, and sometimes it is very complex. But there's an interesting point to make here about particularly domestic action about climate change. Sometimes it might be really hard to work out who made who vulnerable and for what reason. So the example of people on the hillside I gave earlier that were affected and harmed, not just because of the flood, but because someone had put them on the hillside. Now, perhaps that's the case because of a really complex economic or social reason, which would be very difficult to untangle. Okay, maybe we can accept that. But very often, when there's an extreme climate-related harm that we have to solve, it just falls to the state to do it. So, if you like, the state is a sort of moral backstop. It should ask questions and it should allocate responsibility fairly, but sometimes it just has to act to fix things. And so, while it might have to go into the details of who caused what and when and who's responsible, getting to the bottom of that sometimes isn't necessary for it just to assume the duty of making people not vulnerable or not subject to climate harms.
1: Well, that's interesting. And I take your point about all of that. And yet I think that there would be listeners hearing our conversation and thinking, you know, all this moral complexity is interesting, but if we take it all into account, as well as making things complex, it also makes things slower. It can slow down climate action, whereas climate action really needs to be proceeding at warp speed. You know, we are in the throes of a genuine emergency. We don't really have the luxury of being able to take too much time to ponder the moral nuances. And I guess I'm sort of edging in the direction of a sort of we have to move fast and break things kind of argument, eggs and omelets. What would your response be to that?
0: Look, it's a good point to raise. I think that's a fair question. Let me see if I can convince you and your listeners otherwise. It certainly does sometimes make action on climate change more difficult if you have to consider all sorts of other factors. And, you know, it's hard enough to get enough action on climate change as it is without complicating it too much. That's certainly true. But one thing we need to bear in mind here is that if we don't get climate justice right, if we don't incorporate substantive and robust principles of justice into the actions we take about climate change, we risk harming people unfairly. We risk asking the wrong people to pay the wrong amount of money, the wrong people to make the wrong sacrifices, and we risk grievance emerging. So if people are treated unfairly by climate responses, as we saw in France with the Yellow Vest protests and Chile and many other places, then they develop a grievance and a hostility to climate action. That's a real risk. And what we know in Australia and the United Kingdom and the United States is that sometimes some people with

0: grievance. What do? Well, they vote for Pauline Hanson, Nigel Farage and Donald Trump. And allowing that to happen because of a badly rolled out climate response is even more disastrous for the climate.
1: Jeremy Moss, he's Professor of Political Philosophy at the University of New South Wales, and he's been my guest this week in the Philosopher's Zone. You can find more information on our website. You can stream or download this episode along with an extensive back catalogue of previous episodes via ABC Listen. And I'm David Rutledge, producing the Philosopher's Zone on the lands of the Bundjalung people. I hope you can join me again next week. See you then.

That was the Philosopher's Zone from ABC Australia. You're listening to CBC Radio 1. From Germany's DW, this is Science Unscripted, a show that brings you into labs and institutions and reveals fascinating stories about scientists and their research.

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1: Hello and welcome to Science Unscripted. It's Connor here.
2: And Gabe.
1: What we are going to do is play a short clip here. And this is from the U.S. Health Secretary, RFK Jr., Robert F. Kennedy Jr. And he's going to talk a little bit about testosterone and fertility.
3: A teenager today, an American teenager, has less testosterone than a 68-year-old man. We're seeing sperm counts drop to 50% of historical rates.
1: Teenagers, he claims, and I'm going to emphasize the word claims, American teenagers have less testosterone than a 68-year-old man. And let me start with that one before going to the fertility issue. I feel this is necessary because testosterone is a buzzword. It's a catchword. It is being talked about all over the internet. And if you're not seeing it, our listeners are out there, it means you're probably just not in the same social media spaces as the often young men or middle-aged men who are. I was unable to verify that claim. Typically, there is a clear downward line from the time of puberty. So if you're a 13 or you're a 14-year-old boy, you're going to have the highest levels of testosterone you'll ever have in your life. By the time you are 60 or 70, 80, that is a clear downward trend all the way toward the end of your life. So I can't even make sense of that claim or figure out which data he's choosing.
2: It almost doesn't matter. Like the claim, almost the implication is clear from the way he was speaking about it, that low testosterone is a problem. And when you said that you were going to be talking about this today, I threw low testosterone at Google. Just those words, low testosterone. The first thing I found was TRTUK.com. Look at this picture with two guys standing next to each other.
1: One is overweight and unhealthy looking. The other is not just healthy. The other one's jacked. He's ripped. He's muscular to the point of...
2: Looking at these two males, it's clear which one you would want to be. The one that you want to be has optimal testosterone, and the other one has low testosterone. He has got a waist that's double that. He's got cankles. It says optimal testosterone, but nowhere on this site does it say what that means.
1: Right.
2: What is optimal testosterone? And TRTUK, TRT is a medical procedure where you inject testosterone into your...
1: Not necessarily.
2: Just what you should do.
1: Yeah.
2: That's what you should do. Just like RFK there was implying, we should just raise our testosterone. What happens when you do that?
1: Yeah, it seems like it's more of a young person trend, like a Gen Z trend. These large numbers of younger people spending more time in the gym, following influencers who are encouraging certain things. And there are some who are being led into this pseudoscientific medical gray zone area where they're hearing about this male hormone and how, I'm going to put this in quotation marks, it can improve performance in a variety of ways. The problem is, where do you get that from if you're somebody who's thinking about this? Let me start with the right thing. What you should do if you're concerned, is my testosterone at the right level? You would go to a medical doctor and ask for what would ultimately end up being a series of blood tests over time, different times of the day, your level fluctuates. And if you are under this threshold, this critical threshold of 300 nanograms per deciliter, just remember the word, or the number 300.
2: 300.
1: If you're under that, now it's time.

0: time for your doctor to say to you, hey,
1: we've got some options here.
0: Yeah, this is either something intrinsic happening inside your body that you can't control, and hence we're going to consider testosterone replacement therapy, or it could be connected to lifestyle. I think the four major factors are your diet, a lack of sleep, any drug use or smoking, and alcohol, and then also stress can be connected. You know, is there something we can change in your about your lifestyle that will help this situation improve without medical intervention? Mm-hmm. That this is the right way to go about it. But what's unfortunately happening is people are seeking out this hormone almost as a supplement. And you're right, you can inject. You can also take it in pill form. There's a variety of ways to take it. There are creams. And because they're doing that without medical supervision, they are going too high. 1,000 or 1,200.
1: Four times the 300 number that we were talking
0: about.
1: That
0: was about. The low end, yeah. But going far higher than that. And at that point, one of the many things, there are blood clotting issues, heart issues, mood disorders. And one that is getting some attention now, kind of for the first time, is hypogonadism. And this is the idea that your testes make testosterone, will stop functioning because your brain basically says, well, I don't need you anymore. I have plenty of this hormone. I don't need you to produce it.
1: I have too much.
0: Yeah.
1: So the actual testes that are responsible for that in the natural way stop.
0: They stop it. Along with sperm production, which is why it's kind of interesting that in that quote that all of you just heard, RFK Jr. first mentioned the low testosterone or claimed that for American teenagers, followed up by dropping sperm counts, because the way some people are unfortunately self-medicating, it would actually factor in to the second part negatively. Mm-hmm. And there's a lot of misinformation out there, a lot of people seeking avenues to get it, either illegal laboratories or some guy they know at the gym or telehealth where you dial up and say, hey, this is kind of what I'm looking for. And you may end up getting a treatment prescribed that doesn't actually match you. Mm-hmm. Lots of cases of this out there. So just be aware it has consequences, and there's a clear right way to get TRT. You go to your doctor and
1: right.
0: You get tested.
1: Yeah, repeat that right now. You go to your own doctor and he might refer you to a urologist, and it's going to mean getting at least 2 blood tests, and then you'll know your number, and from there consultation will lead you in the right direction. But don't look for it on the internet.
0: Right.
1: Or from anybody
0: and
1: else.
0: Last thing I'll say here, remember when you hear anecdotes out there about, oh, you know, it did so much for me. Remember the placebo effect, that people who think they're taking a medication or a drug believe that it's working on them even when it's not. Thousands of studies on the placebo effect. So, yeah, keep some healthy skepticism there. And if you really are concerned, talk to your doctor.
1: There is another study that was done out of Germany, the Ludwig Maximilian University in Munich, about decision making. And here, this might contradict what you just said, because it's about decision making and the amount of time, how spending a lot of time making a decision affects the quality of that decision in the end. So if you're basing your decision to take testosterone based on intuition, this is a bit contradictory, but what these researchers were after was they wanted to find out if spending a lot of time making a complex decision means that that decision is going to be better. And they found that absolutely it doesn't. And what they did was they followed professional chess players and watched a lot of chess games and watched these players make moves based on and looked at how long it took them to take certain moves. And then measured how good those moves were
0: against
1: how long it took for those moves to be made. And there are objective ways. You can measure the objective quality of a decision based on a chess machine.
0: Well, there's a best move you could
1: there
0: have
1: is
0: made.
1: A best
0: yeah.
1: move, and you can compare that move was better, objectively was better. And then they looked at how much time went into these decisions. And over time, they looked at thousands and thousands of different moves in different games. The more time you spent on a decision, the worse it was.
0: Were they able? Okay, but here's a question. Were they able to factor out the complexity of the decision to be made? Because what if when there's a clear, obvious thing you should do, I'm going to make that right decision very quickly. But if it's...
1: They weren't comparing different moves. It was the same move. You could look at it, the complexity, you could narrow it down and say that move was exactly as complex as this move, and you took longer to make the

0: move.
1: Gotcha.
0: It ended up being worse than the one where you didn't take as much time. Now, this is only chess, and you can't just say in life you should just make decisions based on your gut feeling, because that's what these researchers were going after. Once you pass intuition, everybody has a gut feeling, a decision that feels right. When you hit that feeling is probably when you should make the decision based on this kind of analysis. Again, that doesn't mean that you should make health decisions like the idea to inject testosterone.
1: No, that's your doctor's decision anyway.
0: That is your doctor's decision. But in this situation of playing chess, once you go past that intuition, there's a diminishing return to that. And what that means is the more you think after you've felt that something is right, the more that leads to
1: a worse
0: decision. So you think yourself out of what you kind of knew was right, or had your intuition said was right. And that's what these researchers can say. And you can draw conclusions based on that as much as you want, but that's where it's at. It's a
1: confirmation of the idea that you can trust your gut feeling sometimes. I think some people forget that, or they tend to diminish that idea. And yet there are going to be a lot of factors, whether you're considering changing jobs, or you hear about this a lot with sports teams in a championship game, and that one of the teams clearly overthought it.
0: They overthought it. They knew what was right. They felt what was right. And then they started thinking about it. And that led to a decision being made that probably wouldn't have been as good as the one if they had just done it right away. And the less time you spent, the more it looks like you make that the decision based on intuition.
1: Just wait till my next game of chess. I'm going to be the fastest. You know, there's like bop.
0: Let us play speed chess when we get back up to the office and see what happens.
1: I'm going to lose very speedily on that one. Real quick, here's some research I want to talk about last week, and then because of the hantavirus developments that we discussed on the show, wasn't able to. This is a really interesting one out of the UK, Durham University, where they were looking at basically, can you prime babies and then toddlers to like vegetables by priming them with those vegetables while they are in the womb, while they are a fetus.
0: And how would you do that? By eating a lot of vegetables yourself?
1: No, because then you can't control. In this case, we're talking about carrots and kale. That's it. Carrots or kale.
0: How are you priming these babies with carrots and kale?
1: With a pill full of these powders with a very distinct smell. They smell different.
0: Got it.
1: One is bitter. One had carrots a little bit sweet.
0: So, and what happens if you give a baby a carrot pill or a kale pill?
1: In this case, and I just like the way they did the study because it's not an easy one to conduct. They had 34 fetuses, 17 male, 17 female. And at the 32-week point of gestation and the 36, they gave them an acute single dose of either carrot or kale.
0: Mm.
1: And they have something called the FOMS. This is the fetal observable movement system. It's codified. They have a codified system for looking at how the fetus reacts to that. And so then they codify that. Are they moving a lot? Are they grimacing or are they making facial expressions? How are they reacting to it? And so they did this twice during the pregnancy.
0: 32 and 36.
1: 32 and 36 weeks. Now, after the birth, at the 3-week point and at the 3-year point, they went back to them. And then what they did is they took a Q-tip, something a lot of people clean their ears with. Although the last time I got my ears checked, he was saying, hey, be careful about how you do that.
0: Because you can puncture.
1: That's gross. It's because you can pack your ears with wax is effectively what he was telling me.
0: Oh, yeah. You compact it.
1: Yeah, he was asking me if I do that. And I said, no, I don't. He's like, oh, okay, good, is what my German doctor said to me. Anyhow, they take these Q-tips and then they either dip them in the kale or the carrot. And after the birth now, they presented them with both smells, right? So in the womb, it was one smell. Afterwards, now they get both. And they had a less negative reaction that was measurable to the smells that they had smelled in the womb.
0: Got it.
1: They had a less negative reaction. They were able to sit there and kind of smell this kale smell and be like, huh, I'm okay with that. It's not the same as saying,
0: does
1: I love it.
0: Does this mean that generally if you put a Q-tip with carrot or kale to a normal baby, it's going to grimace and not like it?
1: More so, yes.
0: Okay,
1: more so than what happened.
0: And if it had been exposed to carrot or kale, it would have been less negative, less grimacing?
1: Right.
0: At 3 and 6 weeks?
1: At 3 weeks and at 3 years.
0: And 3 years.
1: Yeah. And so this was the most complex part of it. They had to go into these homes afterwards, and they lost about half of the, or I mean, they weren't able to follow up with, I should be careful about my language here. They weren't able to follow up with about half of the kids involved, right? They have to go to their

0: homes, set up video cameras, I think, in the living room. This is not easy to do. Mm-hmm. And then present them with these smells. And also have parents who are willing to do this all the way through. And so it's an indication that what you eat while pregnant can have an effect on your child's willingness to eat certain foods after they're born.
1: Yeah.
0: This confirms something that we talked about on the show. We went to the Max Planck Institute here in Cologne. And talked to Sophie Stekulorm.
1: I remember this, and it had to do with the aroma of bacon.
0: That was really, yeah, fascinating, because they had pregnant mice smell bacon. They didn't eat bacon. They could only smell it while they were pregnant. And then those babies that were born, if they were fed, if they had a diet available to them where they could basically gorge, mm-hmm. right? If they could eat a ton of food, the ones who had been smelling that fatty, rich smell while in the womb ended up having higher levels of obesity, yeah. just because they were exposed to this bacon smell. So clear kind of pattern of research showing that what you even smell, or definitely what you consume while pregnant, that matters.
1: And the researchers in the kale and carrot experiment, have they offered any takeaways or conclusions that could be drawn on this research? Because I'm wondering, do you just take a pill with every single kind of vegetable or every single kind of healthy food that will be good for your kid and just take that? Because then you've primed it for all the good stuff.
0: Well, in some ways, it's kind of complex, because I don't feel very comfortable really when there's research saying, hey, women, not only do you have to bear this pregnancy for 9 months, you also have to eat perfectly or have the perfect nutritional mix. That's extremely difficult. I think there are vitamin and packages that you get during the pregnancy. I remember that being a part of our two children being born. But
1: there's already enough things that they're not allowed to eat or drink.
0: Right.
1: Do.
0: Right.
1: Yeah.
0: It's evidence that what you eat can affect what your kids like, or even what you smell. That also makes sense, because what Sophie Stekulorm was saying to us is, if you're born into the world with a blank slate, almost everything out there that you could eat as a small child is poisonous. Right? You shouldn't be eating tree bark or a beetle. Or a fungus. There's a lot out there that will kill you.
1: Anthrax.
0: And so, yeah, there's an evolutionary logic for a child being primed to know what to eat because of what the mother was eating healthily, right? That's, I think, like the biggest way to look at all this. But the last thing I'll say to all of you, and again, I don't want the message here to be that you're burdened with having to eat perfect foods and nothing but salads and only
1: something that'll make you grimace.
0: Yeah. Eat what you crave. But if you've already gone through that process, like we already have, and we have a bunch of kids, like years ago, I asked you whether or not your kids eat a lot of vegetables. And there's clear research there, this time from Germany. And I'll just play a clip of Jutta Matta, was her name, from Mannheim. And she had done a study on one way that you can take kids who are however many years old, 5, 7, 9, and literally get them to eat more vegetables. It's very simple.
2: If the family sits together at the meal table about 50% longer, which is 10 minutes in our study on average, then the child eats more than a portion fruits and vegetables more during this time, but it does not eat more bread or cheese or other things to put on.
1: I remember that talk. That seemed amazing. Have you been able to confirm that over the years?
0: I think of it every time we sit down to watch a family movie, because we've got this wooden tray that we carry like the snacks on. Mm. If you load it up with vegetables, and vegetables are, I would say here in Germany, are relatively cheap compared to some other countries, you can do that. Slice them all up. You would not believe how many vegetables kids will consume, and adults too, out of boredom, because they're in front of you and you can just keep chewing on them. They keep crunching in your mouth and giving you flavors.
1: Well, there's nothing else to do. You got to make that thing go away. And our kids have no choice. Adrienne does this automatically. This is in her DNA, to slice up apples and carrots and kohlrabi. What do you even call that? Is that an English?
0: I think that's
1: an English word.
0: A kind of radish. Is that? Yeah.
1: It's definitely white and tasteless. And I don't. If I do that kind of thing, I make a big bowl of popcorn. You know what I mean?
0: with a half cup of butter and a bunch of salt. No, but I would agree with you that it's a more German tradition to cut, to just slice up a lot of vegetables. Yeah. Put them on various plates. No ranch dressing. I feel like in the United States, at least, there'd be
1: peanut butter.
0: Something to dip it in to fatten it up. None of that. You just lay it all out.

0: when a video game comes to an end.
1: Oh, kind of like when a radio show comes to an end.
0: When a really riveting and immersive radio show comes to an end.
1: And podcast.
0: What does it do to us? And they came up, they did a survey of 373 gamers of all different kinds of games.
1: Can I just jump in for a sec and reassure our listeners out there? We don't mean like the end. We meant like the end of this particular broadcast. That's all we meant. Anyway, a bunch of gamers.
0: We're going to stick with you no matter what.
1: Yeah. 300 and how many?
0: 373 gamers of all different kinds of games, and their answers were so descriptive that they were able to find an actual scale for something that they called post-game depression. And what they found was that people post-video game depression who feel a certain way when a game comes to an end, what they found was that people have intrusive thoughts about this game. They cannot stop thinking about the game, even though they don't want to think about it. They just can't stop thinking about it. The next thing was that they didn't want it to end. They wanted to play on and on forever. The third thing is that they wanted to immediately go back to the beginning and play it all again. And then the fourth thing was that they had media anhedonia. Like, not just video game anhedonia.
1: And to clarify that word for a lot of you out there, it's the inability, anhedonia, the inability to feel pleasure from something you would normally feel pleasure from.
0: All media. So if your favorite video or a game that you've been playing for a long time, and again, was really immersive, comes to an end, you don't want to turn your computer on, you don't even want to turn your radio on, or your TV. Like, you just want to avoid it, because the researchers were, from the surveys, saying that people felt a sense of loneliness, and that they won't be able to attain the joy and emotional intensity that they had during this game that has now come to an end. It's like, what's the point? Mm-hmm. There's no point. I'm not going to get back there. So why turn on CBS Good Morning or Good Morning America or Good Morning World or anything?
1: There's no way that the majority of gamers who immerse themselves to that degree turn that program on. But that confirms something.
0: Yeah.
1: I think the latest biggest video game session I had, this was back early in the COVID-19 pandemic, and I was off sick with COVID.
0: Yeah.
1: And I got very, very deep into The Legend of Zelda.
0: It's amazing that you say that, because what the researchers also wanted to find out was what kind of games lead to this. Oh. And by far, it was role-playing games.
1: Open
0: with,
1: world.
0: With open world and a fantasy element, and Zelda is a perfect. We could name off a number of different games here,
1: Freewood SnowRunner.
0: Well, let me get to why that is in a bit, but because one of the things they said, it was that role playing games, and I'll even quote one of the researchers here, is that our research shows that for many gamers, the virtual world becomes such a significant source of emotions that returning to everyday life requires time and psychological tools and work to go back to your own reality, because those role-playing games were so immersive. You felt things so intensely and strongly and could feel like you were actually on an adventure. Why go back to, I don't know, buying carrots and kohlrabi at the supermarket?
1: Yeah, filing your taxes. I would, for all of you out there who are listening right now, I'm like, I don't know what these guys are talking about. They're talking about losers who are spending too much time at.
0: 53% of people between 6 and 64 play video games regularly.
1: Not only that, but
0: half.
1: I would ask all of you to consider the best book series you've ever come across, whether it's a trilogy or 5 books or 7 books, and I would ask you to extend that and imagine that favorite series of yours went to like 57 books, because it sounds insane. There are a lot of people out there who are 700 hours into a game. They are 2,400 hours. I'm not exaggerating. This is a somewhat normal thing. And imagine leaving your favorite fantasy world or your favorite fictional world after 57 books. You'd be,
0: oh my God.
1: You'd have a real feeling of loss.
0: I didn't cry, but I remember feeling on that level when Donkey Kong came to an end, and when I was young, a number of those different video games come to an end. But seriously,
1: sorry.
0: Now what is my favorite game? It is a trucking game that literally can't end. There's so many maps and so many different tasks. I got to transport so much wood and so much metal and concrete. It can't end. Just find a game that will never end.
1: So they've solved it.
0: For me, yeah. I've solved that problem. I will play SnowRunner probably until I

0: die. It will never end. I will never have to deal with the pain.
1: You found your life. You almost need a German word, like your Lebensvideospiel, like your life's video game.
0: And now there's research to confirm that behavior of mine. Thank you to the University of Poznan for doing this research.
1: Yeah.
0: And for anybody out there, describe, what it feels like for your favorite game to end.
1: I was just going to say, and expand it, because the first thing that jumped into my head was a book series. But have you had that similar sense of real loss with something that you intellectually know? It's fictional. It's not real. And yet, it's gone now. And I can't go back. Even if I go back, I will be going back to something I already know.
0: Yeah.
1: Let us know, please. We are su@dw.com.

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2: Feel that? 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
3: From CBC News, The World This Hour, I'm Neil Kumar. We begin in Washington, D.C. Gunshots were heard near the White House on Saturday evening, sending journalists scrambling for cover. The U.S. Secret Service says a suspect was shot and dead, and a bystander was also shot. U.S. media is reporting that senior law enforcement officials have identified the suspect as Nazir Best. The White House also went into lockdown with President Trump inside, but that has since been lifted. Katie Nicholson has more from Washington.
4: And so what we know is around 6 o'clock, these shots were fired. Secret Service telling us that an individual, this man, this 21-year-old, removed a firearm from his bag and opened fire. For some of the reporters there, this is really hitting home because some of them had been at the White House Correspondents Center just a month ago when another gunman had opened fire. That we'd had that whole incident happen. It was very fresh in people's minds. I spoke to one of the reporters who was there when the gunfire opened up, Alexandra Ingersoll with One America News. Here's a little bit of what she described.
5: Yeah. What was that like for you, having just come off the heels of the Correspondents Center?
6: It's awful. I'd just gotten over this mild nausea I'd had for several weeks. So now I feel like I'll have another trauma response.
4: So again, the 21-year-old shooter was taken to George Washington Hospital. He's reported to be dead. There was a bystander who was injured. We don't have an update on the status.
7: Katie Nicholson, CBC News, Washington.
3: Meantime, U.S. President Donald Trump says that he is trying to wrap up a peace deal with Iran, which he claims is close to getting done. In his words, Trump says the agreement has been largely negotiated and is awaiting finalization. Megan Fitzpatrick has more from Washington.
8: Donald Trump did write about this possible deal being reached or getting close to a deal reached. And that's coming after conversations he had by phone with a number of leaders of countries in the region, including Saudi Arabia, Turkey, Egypt, Jordan, Bahrain, and Pakistan. And Pakistan's been key to the negotiations. It's been acting as an interlocutor between Iran and the United States in recent weeks. Here is what Donald Trump wrote on social media, saying an agreement has largely been negotiated, subject to finalization between the U.S., Iran, and the various other countries, the leaders of which he spoke to. He said he also spoke to Israeli Prime Minister Benjamin Netanyahu, and that conversation went well. Final aspects and details of the deal are currently being discussed and will be announced. In addition to many other elements of the agreement, the Strait of Hormuz will be opened.
7: Megan Fitzpatrick, CBC News, Washington.
3: Alberta's largest AI data center is set to open on the outskirts of Calgary. But as Rukhsar Lee reports, tensions are brewing over the province's AI ambitions.
9: Workers are busy in Rocky View County, Alberta, completing Cal 3. At the launch on Friday, CEO Todd Coleman said he sees it as an inflection point for Alberta.
10: The government has gone out of their way to say, hey, data centers, we're open for business. We believe in the new AI and data economy.
9: But less than an hour north of Cal 3, concerns are being raised in the town of Olds. It's where a data center more than 10 times the size has been proposed. At an information session earlier this week, Olds resident Janae Johnson said she's worried about losing value on her property.
11: It makes me really emotional to just think about my kids and my home that we and my husband have just worked so hard to obtain.
9: Western University's chief AI officer Mark Daly says the pushback is widespread.
12: It's a complex one because there's not an easy yes or no answer. Data centers are good or data centers are bad.
9: Phase one of Cal 3 is set to come online later this year. Rukhsar Lee, CBC News, Calgary.
3: In the NHL playoffs,
13: Sheffield goes the puck ahead.
3: The Eastern Conference Finals are now tied at one game apiece as the Carolina Hurricanes scored in overtime to defeat the Montreal Canadiens 3-2. Game 3 will be played in Montreal on Monday night at 8 p.m. Eastern Time. And that is The World is Out. For CBC News, I'm Neil Kumar.
1: Good morning. I'm Saroja Coelho. 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From WNYC Studios, up next, we have the New Yorker Radio Hour. 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
15: Well, I have this philosophy that we're all human beings and fighting's in our DNA. We get it. We like it. Even a sophisticated guy like you that writes for the New Yorker and whatever. If a fight broke out in here right now, if it would create this sort of energy in here with you and I, we'd be like, oh, wow. So, and we would watch the fight play out.
14: Right.
15: It's just in us. 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
14: Welcome to the New Yorker Radio Hour. I'm David Remnick. There will be a variety of celebrations to honor America's 250th anniversary this year. And much of it can be easily anticipated. Plenty of fireworks, buildings bathed in red, white, and blue lights, even a military parade. But something else is happening, something that probably would not be happening if anyone other than Donald Trump was in the White House.
17: It sounds crazy. I know it's going to be very high security and high stress and weird to have a fight at the White House in the middle of a war. But I would hope the war will be sorted out by June, but quite honestly, I'm not confident that that's going to be the case.
18: No.
19: Yeah.
18: No.
17: Yeah, so that would be weird.
18: Yeah.
14: That's Joe Rogan describing the upcoming fight on the South Lawn of the White House, put on by UFC, the ultimate fighting championship. That's the Premier League for Mixed Martial Arts, where fighters call on a variety of styles from around the world, and it's arguably the most brutal professional sport and also one of the most popular. UFC was founded in 1993, but it wasn't a big success until Dana White took over as president of the company in 2001. It kept growing and growing until last year, the UFC cut a broadcast deal with Paramount for $7.7 billion. Dana White has also been friends with Donald Trump for a quarter century, and he's been one of the president's most influential supporters.
20: And we also have a man, Dana White, who has done some job. He's a tough guy.
14: I recently sat down with Dana White to find out more about his remarkable rise to prominence and his relationship with the President of the United States. I've got to figure that our audience, let me put it this way, not all of them watch UFC fights regularly.
15: Right.
14: Let's put it that way.
15: Yeah. But I think you would also be surprised in who is and who isn't a UFC fan.
14: So where does this all come from? We know about the origins of boxing. People have been fighting forever for sport and otherwise. This form of fighting comes from where?
15: In the early 90s, a bunch of television guys, local guy here from New York named Bob Meyerowitz, got together and said, let's answer the age-old question of which fighting style is the best. We put a boxer against a wrestler, kung fu versus karate, and all these type of things. And they did the first one, and it rivaled the WWE and boxing pay-per-views at the time. So they were like, wow, we got something here. So they did another one and another one. What they never realized at the time is that they were building a sport. And the answer to that age-old question is no one fighting style is the best. You have to have a little piece of everything to be a complete fighter. And Bruce Lee was saying that in the 60s.
14: So I went to see, when I was a kid, I went to see on what was called closed circuit in a movie theater, Muhammad Ali
18: fight a Japanese. Inoki was his name.
19: That's right.
18: And the wrestler just stayed on his back and kept kicking Ali in the shins.
19: Yep.
18: It was not exciting, I got to tell you.
19: It's very true.
18: But UFC has what kind of rules? You get into this octagon, two men or two women, and then what?
19: So what you're saying is exactly right. When you started pitting style versus style, it wasn't very exciting. There was a lot of stalling. And when we bought the UFC back in 2001, we ran toward regulation, meaning to have the athletic commissions in each state oversee us.
18: What are the rules for the uninitiated? Two fighters get into the octagon, this kind of padded ring with a fence around it. And then I've got these gloves that aren't quite boxing gloves on me. Maybe they protect my hands. Maybe they don't.
19: They do. That's right.
18: And then you just go in and you'll forgive me. You go to beat the living crap out of the other guy. What's allowed? What's not? Because in boxing, you can't hit below the belt.
19: Right.
18: You can't do that here.
19: There's most of the same type of rules, except this can go to the ground where you can use submissions. You can strike on the ground.
18: What's a submission?
19: A submission is where
18: used to be called the sleeper hold in professional wrestling.
19: That's what I was just going to say. Probably the best one is called the rear naked choke, where you get the choke in and the guy either taps out or he goes to sleep. So the sleeper hold.
18: Goes to sleep is a euphemism.
19: No. So what you do is the choke closes the carotid arteries, which slows the blood flow to the brain and makes you go to sleep.
18: Okay. I think I just sensed a lot of people passing out at home. So how dangerous is this compared to boxing and the other martial arts?
19: This is how dangerous it is. 30 years, never had a death or serious injury. Cheerleading can't say that, okay? And 6 to 7 boxers die a year.
18: Nobody's ever died.
19: 30 years. When you spend the money on the proper medical attention before they get in, during the fight, and after the fight, you eliminate a lot of the risks in the sport.
18: What about injury down the line? We all know the effects of football, CTEs in the rest. And, you know, I've met a lot of boxers who might have their wits about them when they're active, but years later, you've met them too.
19: Absolutely.
18: Floyd Patterson, Muhammad Ali, many, many other fighters that I've met and tried to interview. They've really lost it. And it's very clear that this is the result of, you know, just repetitive blows to the head.
19: Yep, absolutely. Right.
18: Are you saying that UFC is free of that?
19: No. Anytime you're taking shots to the head, it is very bad for you.
18: So how do you justify it?
19: You don't. You know, you have grown adults who choose to do this for a living, and this is what they want to do. They make this. It's not like that thing that went on in the NFL where they thought helmets were protecting their brains.
18: Right.
19: You know,
18: they became a weapon.
19: That goes into this knows that getting punched in the head is bad for you.
18: Yeah. What's the appeal to you? How did you get into this?
19: So I was, a big fan of boxing and grew up loving boxing. It was my favorite sport. And I went to high school with these guys, the Fertitta brothers. They own Station Casinos in Las Vegas.
18: You grew up in the East Coast and then you moved to Las Vegas.
19: I moved to Las Vegas when I was in fifth grade. And I ended up going to high school with these guys. And one night, Frank Fertitta and I were at the Hard Rock in Las Vegas. And there was a fighter there named John Lewis who fought in the UFC. And he had a jiu-jitsu school. And Frank said, I've always wanted to learn jiu-jitsu. So we went over and talked to him. We set up a private lesson on Monday. And we became obsessed. We started training, you know, 4 or 5 times a week in jiu-jitsu. And through that, we started to meet a lot of the fighters that fought in the UFC.
18: Mm-hmm.
19: And we were blown away. Most of these guys, you know, it wasn't the same story as boxing. Boxing story is I came from the mean streets of such and such. And if it wasn't for boxing, I'd be dead or in jail.
18: Right.
19: The complete opposite with UFC fighters. Most of these,
18: why would that be?
19: Because when you think about if your parents put you in martial arts when you were young, your parents had money, and a lot of these guys were college wrestlers, so they all went to college, like Chuck Liddell. Do you know who Chuck Liddell is?
18: Yeah.
19: So tell
18: everybody.
19: The stereotypical ultimate fighter, if you saw him, he's got a mohawk, big, mean-looking guy with a Fu Manchu. He looks like an axe murderer, if you saw the guy. He graduated from Cal Poly with a degree in accounting. So these were the type of guys that were fighting in the UFC, and I thought that their stories were very interesting. And the truth is, if you've ever been to a UFC fight, anybody who's listening right now that's been, it is the most exciting live sporting event you will ever see. there's so many different ways to win and lose. And just the energy and the buzz inside the building is amazing.
18: What do you mean there's so many ways to win and lose?
19: So in boxing, I punch you to the head or body more times than you punch me to the head or body and I win, or I knock you out. In the UFC, you can do all of that too, but you can also kick, knee, elbow, punch. It can go to the ground where you fight for submissions. So it's nonstop action.
18: Tell me this, Dana. I wrote a book about Muhammad Ali long ago. I think we both agree he might be the greatest even athlete who ever lived. Certainly the most exciting in my lifetime. Or human.
19: Yeah.
18: Who's the Muhammad Ali of the UFC in your estimation and why?
19: Well, we have a guy named Conor McGregor, who I would say is like our Muhammad Ali.
18: Right.
19: But if you're looking for your Michael Jordan, it would be John Jones, who is the greatest.
18: And why is that? Tell us about John Jones and why he.
19: So John Jones is undefeated still. He's never been beat, and he's moved up and down weight classes. It's very, very unique and hard to be undefeated in the UFC.
18: How did you buy UFC? Because you seem to, in retrospect, have bought it for a song.
19: Yeah, $2 million. So when we were training in jiu-jitsu and we started to meet a lot of the fighters, I started to manage some of the guys. And I got into a contract dispute with the old owner, Bob Meyerowitz. And Bob said, you know what? There is no more money. Okay? I don't even know if I can afford to put on the next event. We hung up and I said, wow, that's interesting. I called my partners, Lorenzo and Frank Fertitta, and said, I just got off the phone with the owner of the UFC. I think they're going bankrupt. They're in trouble. We should buy them.
18: Wasn't it kind of risky? You had Senator John McCain, who's nobody's idea of a wimp, God knows, call MMA human cockfighting.
19: Right.
18: How do you respond to that?
19: Yeah. I think that without Senator John McCain, I probably wouldn't be sitting here having this conversation with you right now. You know,
18: tell me why.
19: You know, his stance on the UFC drove them toward, and not only them, but us when we bought it, toward regulation and being regulated by the athletic commissions in each state. This many people want to see a freak show. This many people want to see a real sport.
18: So what separated it from the old form to the new form? What were the regulations that were put into place? It used to be banned in 36 states.
19: Well, here's what happened. Well, think about this. It wasn't allowed on pay-per-view. You as a grown adult didn't have the option to buy it. Porn was on pay-per-view.
18: Mm-hmm.
19: UFC was not allowed. So when we bought it for $2 million, our goal was to get it back on free television, which everybody thought was impossible.
18: So what were the regulations put into place so that it was no longer a freak show?
19: So what sort of tripped them up early was them sensationalizing it, like two men enter the octagon, one man leaves, the most brutal, bloody, violent sport in the world. You know, there are no rules. There's this, you know.
18: That's just hype.
19: Right.
18: You hear that in boxing, too.
19: But at the time, and I was involved in boxing, and when the first one was coming, nobody believed it was true. There's like, there's no way this could be real, that this is going to happen. And it was real. It did happen, and everybody tuned in because of the sensationalism. But that eventually ended up biting him in the end.
18: How so?
19: Because Senator John McCain went after it and said, this is disgusting. Think about at this time, and again, when you and I grew up, right? John Wayne movie. John Wayne would hit a guy, right? Guy would go down. John Wayne didn't jump on top of him and start pounding him. He'd stand him back up and he'd hit him again. You didn't do that. You didn't jump on a guy when he was down. You didn't hit a man when he was down.
18: What do you tell the referees? At what point do the referees jump in and stop the proceedings? Because sometimes somebody will go down and then the other fighter will jump on him and start punching him mercilessly in the head.
19: Yep.
18: It's the fighter's job to keep going, I assume.
19: Well,
18: it's the referee's job to do what?
19: It's the fighter's job to protect himself at all times. And if the referee feels like he can't anymore and the fight needs to be stopped, he stops it. No different than boxing.
18: Mm-hmm.
19: I mean, you've seen some boxing fights where the guy's out on his feet.
18: Yeah, but
19: he
18: goes down. Terrible, terrible
19: stoppages.
18: Refereeing.
19: I agree. You'll see it in the UFC, too. There's terrible refereeing sometimes in the UFC.
18: But you're saying it's terrible because they're too hesitant to stop it or too quick to stop it?
19: Both. So sometimes they're too quick, sometimes they're too late. You know, there's terrible refereeing in boxing, UFC, basketball, the NFL. I mean, you're always going to have some human error.
18: What is the breakdown of fans, men and women?
19: Well, a lot more women now than there was in the beginning. In the beginning,
18: because you know, you have women fighters too.
19: My base was males 18 to 34. I mean, it was a no-brainer. Really, you know, I went through COVID, right? I don't own brick and mortar. All I need to do is set up an octagon somewhere and beam it. You know, back then I was on ESPN, beam it to ESPN. And our business grew like 77% during COVID. And a lot of them were women.
18: Wow. I've noticed that there are a lot of foreign-born fighters in the UFC, and a lot of them come from Dagestan, Georgia, Chechnya, Uzbekistan. Is it a challenge to try to market the UFC when you have so many foreign fighters, or it doesn't really matter?
19: No. You know, people ask me, what about language barriers? What about this? You can be a deaf mute, okay? If you are the baddest man or woman in the world, people want to watch you. If you have that Conor McGregor, that Muhammad Ali thing, I mean, that's just a...
18: Okay, tell me about
19: Conor. They're unicorns.
18: What does Conor McGregor have that separates him out?
19: He has that ability that when he walks into a room, people just, you know, are fascinated by them, to listen to them. They're funny. They have incredible magnetic personalities.
18: And they're real personalities, you know, or are they put on in the way that wrestlers of my childhood and then after?
19: Some are. Yeah. Some are, have the thing that they turn on when they're, Conor McGregor has. Like Muhammad Ali was the same guy in the living room with his wife and kids that he was when you saw him on TV.
18: Yeah.
19: And Conor McGregor's the same.
18: Why do you think UFC has taken off now? What is it about the culture, the other sports, the media sphere? Why now?
19: Well, I have this philosophy that no matter what color you are, what country you come from, what language you speak, we're all human beings, and fighting's in our DNA. We get it and we like it. Even a sophisticated guy like you that writes for the New Yorker and whatever, if a fight broke out in here right now, it would create this sort of energy in here with you and I, and we'd be like, oh, wow. And we would watch the fight play out.
18: Right.
19: It's just in us. It's in us. Absolutely. 100%.
18: Is that something ugly in us?
19: I don't know about ugly. We're all fighters. Even everybody listening to this show right now, we get up every day and we battle something. We all have to fight. When you get out of bed every morning, life is standing right there to kick you in the face.
18: I've noticed. I've noticed. I'm speaking with Dana White, president and CEO of the Ultimate Fighting Championship. We'll continue in a moment. This is the New Yorker Radio Hour.

0: This is the New Yorker Radio Hour. I'm David Remnick, and I've been speaking today with Dana White, the president and CEO of UFC. Donald Trump was an early supporter of UFC when the league was just getting started in popularity. Dana White, in turn, has stumped for the president at many rallies, and he spoke on his behalf at the last three Republican national conventions, as well as at Trump's victory party in 2024. As Joe Rogan and many others are now wavering in their support for Trump, I asked Dana White how he feels about this second term. We'll continue our conversation now. Dana, I think you've got to give me credit for going 17 minutes or whatever it is without mentioning Donald Trump's name. But you're associated with him.
1: I'm not associated with him. He's one of my very, very good friends.
0: Okay. You spoke for him at the nominating conventions.
1: Yep.
0: I think at the victory celebration, you were one of the speakers right there with him.
1: Which I didn't see coming. That was not planned. And
0: why? What? Tell me a bit about the origins of your relationship with Donald Trump. I don't know if it's political in origin or just maybe
1: farthest
0: just
1: thing from political.
0: Tell me.
1: So when we started this, all the things that we've talked about in buying and building the UFC. Now imagine if this wasn't allowed on pay-per-view.
0: Mm-hmm.
1: Imagine venues, right? Arenas did not want us.
0: Yeah.
1: Right. What kind of people would show up to see an event like this? Human cockfighting. So Donald Trump owned the Atlantic City casinos at the time, and he had us come to the Taj Mahal for the first fight that we did, UFC 30. We did UFC 30 and UFC 31 at the Taj Mahal.
0: What year is this?
1: 2001.
0: Mm-hmm.
1: He showed up for the first fight of the night and stayed till the end both times that we went there. And every good thing that ever happened to me in my career after that, he was always the first guy to reach out and say, congratulations. I always knew this was going to be big. I knew you were going to.
0: What did he like about it?
1: Well, I think he's a fight fan. You know, mm-hmm. You want to talk about a fighter. I mean, that guy's a fighter. One of the, you know, most resilient human beings I've ever met in my life. And he, you know, he had the big Tyson fights and boxing matches at his place. So he's a fight fan. And, the guy has always been a good friend to me. And then in 2015, when he decided he was going to run, he reached out to me and he said, I would be honored if you'd speak for me. Well, this is the way he said it. He called me and said, if you don't want to do this, I completely understand, but I would be honored if you would speak for me at the Republican convention. And everybody told me not to do it.
2: First, Donald has great business instincts. He supports businesses of all sizes. He'll make it possible for them to grow and succeed, which is the backbone of a strong economy. Second, Donald is a hard worker. This guy's going to get up there. He's going to roll up his sleeves. He will work with people, and he will put in the time to get things done. Third, for over 15 years, Donald Trump has been a loyal and supportive friend.
0: Well, Dana, tell me a little bit what your politics were like up until then. What was your sense of his politics up until then?
1: I would say that my politics have always been common sense, down the middle, leaning a little left.
0: Mm-hmm.
1: That's what I would say I was.
0: In what sense?
1: In my 20s, my late teens and 20s, I spent in Massachusetts, which is mm-hmm. very liberal.
0: Mm-hmm.
1: Yeah, I would consider myself a 80s, 90s Democrat.
0: Have you changed over time politically?
1: No, I haven't changed.
0: So you remain a kind of center-left Democrat?
1: Yeah, I would, yeah.
0: Do you talk politics with Trump? Or did you before the first convention?
1: No.
0: That wasn't a currency of your conversation, of your relationship.
1: If you look at any of my speeches at the conventions or any of that, I don't ever say the left is wrong or the left is bad or the left is this. I spoke about who he is as a person and as a friend and as a human being, because a lot of the narrative that they put out there about him and who he is as a person is gross.
0: But
1: absolutely, positively not true.
0: Okay. So let's dig into that a little bit.
1: Yeah.
0: I think it's fair to say that if he has that reputation, it doesn't come from outer space.
1: Oh, it does. It comes from politics. That's where it comes from. It comes
0: doesn't it come from his, some of his rhetoric and some of his way of treating people and talking about people?
1: No, I think that, listen, you know, did I wish that back in the day he'd stay off Twitter a little bit more and things like, listen, he's a tough guy you know, he's not afraid to give his opinion, but he's been talking about politics since he was young. I mean, mm-hmm. if you look back at him, but you know, these things that he's a racist and he's a Nazi and he's this and that. I mean, Donald Trump, all this stuff's coming out now. You know, the Michael movie just came out and you see all these videos now popping up of Trump defending Michael Jackson and the type of person that he was, and that Michael Jackson was around his children and around his family a lot.
0: Wait a minute, Dana. Michael Jackson, as talented as he was, as brilliant as he was a deeply, deeply flawed human being,
1: no
0: to
1: doubt
0: say the
1: about
0: least,
1: it.
0: And was abusive. Everything we know about him.
1: He was abusive.
0: Kids, yes, it's terrible.
1: I don't know if that's true. I don't know if that's true, but I can tell you that, you know, the president had a very good relationship with Michael Jackson and had Michael Jackson around his kids all the time, mm-hmm. and, you know, defended him when that stuff was going down.
0: Do you ever talk politics with the president?
1: To call the guy a racist is crazy. He's not a racist.
0: Well, I don't want to go on endlessly about Donald Trump because, you know, then that's all we'll do. But when he puts out a video that shows the Obamas as apes and then won't even apologize for it, you don't get the willies from that?
1: No, I've been around the guy so much and.
0: But that doesn't give you pause, Dana?
1: As far as what?
0: About his views of, just about his way he talks about other human beings, much less race.
1: But if that's the way if he was that type of a person, first of all, I became friends with this guy, never even imagining that he would be the president of the United States someday.
0: Right.
1: And if he was that type of person, I would never associate with that type of a person, no matter who he was or who he thinks he is.
0: But if he does that, how is he not that kind of person?
1: He's not.
0: Know something that I... what you're telling me is that you kind of know... of course, you know him better personally.
1: Yeah.
0: But he's the most transparent personality we have in public life. He talks to the press all the time. He's on social media all the time. It seems sometimes there's nothing that we don't know about him.
1: Very true.
0: So he's almost as apparent to me as he is to you.
1: And I don't know about the Obama thing to speak on. I've never seen it. I didn't know that, but I can tell you this. He's not a racist. He's not a fascist. He loves this country. And if you're an American, race, religion, whatever it is, President Trump is on your team. That I guarantee you.
0: There's another person you have a very close relationship with. In fact, you hired him as an announcer, color commentator, is Joe Rogan.
1: Mm.
0: Tell me about him, because I listen to him from time to time, written about him, but he's pretty, now that he's hugely famous, he's kind of protective of him, of himself and his brand. Tell me about your relationship with him.
1: So when we bought the company was based here in New York. So I flew from Vegas to New York, got into the office, and I had to start cleaning out the office, and, you know, there were videotapes everywhere. So I had to figure out what was important to send back to Vegas and what I was going to throw away. So I literally watched hundreds of tapes. And one of the tapes that I popped in, the way that Joe spoke about the UFC and how fighters in the UFC would match up against some of these Hollywood action stars, I was like, this guy's great. This is exactly who I need.
0: Because his talent is what?
1: Talent is he's a martial artist.
0: Right.
1: Black belt in jiu-jitsu. So the hardest part in selling this thing, the Fertittas that I knew, everybody understands the stand-up. Punching and kicking, everybody gets. Right. But as soon as it hits the ground, people have no idea what's going on.
0: What do you mean?
1: As far as setting up submissions, like you said, the sleeper hold.
0: It's more hidden and more complicated.
1: Yeah.
0: Yeah.
1: The technical side of the ground game, Joe was brilliant, and he's a really good speaker.
0: Mm-hmm.
1: So he could walk you through what was happening seconds before it even happened. And he was great at speaking publicly about the UFC.
3: And UFC commentator and all-round personality, Joe Rogan. Joe, let me start with you. Will mixed martial arts peak and fall like kickboxing, or will it become a permanent part of the sports culture?
4: Well, I certainly think it's a permanent part of the sports culture. It's a much more exciting sport than any of the other combat sports that are out there right now. And that's why it's here, and that's why it's the fastest growing sport in the world.
1: So when we first bought the company, I flew all over the country meeting with editors of newspapers. Because remember, newspapers were the king then.
5: Right.
1: So all these guys were 60 to 65 years old that I was talking to. All they cared about was ball and stick sports and sometimes boxing. You know what I mean? And the truth of the matter was there was no room for UFC in the papers.
5: Mm-hmm.
1: So I had to buy my way onto radio. Radio was still
5: radio
1: very relevant then. So we would do these satellite radio tours. And what we learned is fighters are not good radio. All right. They'd show up late.
5: Uh-huh.
1: They'd still sound like they were sleeping. There was nothing exciting. So me and Joe Rogan had to do all these radio tours. Now we're on the West Coast.
5: Yeah.
1: We had to wake up at 3 o'clock in the morning because they're going to drop us into the East Coast at 6 o'clock drive time. So then we'd go East Coast, Midwest, and then the tour would end on the West Coast. Our start all started on radio.
5: So he went, he worked for you for quite a while, and then he obviously has his podcast, which is gigantic. My understanding is that you were instrumental in getting him to endorse Donald Trump this last time around. Tell me that story.
1: Yeah, so I tried to connect him and Trump, you know, for like probably 6 years.
5: Was Rogan wary of Trump in some way?
1: Yeah,
5: why?
1: Rogan didn't want to be political.
5: Uh-huh.
1: He did not want to get into politics. He did not want to be political. And his thing was all, but then he had Bernie Sanders on. And, you know.
5: That's right. He was kind of pro-Bernie Sanders.
1: Very.
5: Yeah.
1: And, you know, and even when I talked to him about Trump going on the podcast, he says, well, okay, well, I'm going to invite Kamala too.
5: Yeah.
1: Oh, cool. Get it. Love it. And early on, I started telling the president, if you stay on Fox and only Fox, you're going to lose because most of the people on Fox are already voting for you and every other, network says horrible things about you. You got to start getting into podcasts.
5: And who is he going to reach when he goes on Joe Rogan in your view?
1: Well, it wasn't just Joe Rogan. It was other podcasters, which
5: right.
1: He was picking me up in Las Vegas and we were flying to, Arizona for a rally. And there's a group called the Nelk Boys that I had created a relationship with. They're young kids that do pranks and they're YouTubers, mm-hmm. influencers. And I called Jared Kushner and I said, I want to bring this group of kids, the Nelk Boys on Air Force One with us to Arizona. And Jared Kushner says, well, you're asking him that. I'm not. And so I called him and he said, yeah, let's do it. We get in there and these guys were all excited because they're Trump fans and, you know, they're kids. So they're, you know, at one point he looks like at me and he's like, are you kidding me right now? Are you serious? And we're all in there taking pictures. To his brilliance, we go to the rally. He does the rally and he's leaving the stage and the YMCA thing's playing and he sees one of the kids whose name is Steve will do it. And he's going crazy. The president calls him up on stage with him and the whole crowd erupts and they start doing the YMCA thing. It was the most viral thing on the internet that day. And then he got it. The power of these kids that most people don't know.
5: Right.
1: You know, the media is all starting to get into it now, which the
5: right. It's not 60 Minutes. It's not the mainstream newspaper.
1: By the time the media catches up, it's, you know, it's over. Yeah. So we, then we got him on their podcast and the podcast did something like 8 million views in 4 hours. He got it.
5: If I understand, you called Rogan as the campaign between Kamala Harris and Donald Trump was winding down. You called Rogan, I think. And you said, are you going to endorse or not? What happened?
1: Yes.
5: Tell me about that conversation.
1: I was flying to Mar-a-Lago, me and Frank Fertitta, for election night. And he had done the podcast, and the podcast was blowing up, pulling huge numbers. And I texted him and said, are you voting for Trump? And he said, yes. I said, then endorse. Why have you not endorsed him?
5: What'd he say?
1: He said, I'm just busy. I'm this, I'm that.
5: I'm busy.
1: Yeah.
5: He said, I'm busy?
1: Yeah.
5: Please.
1: Yeah.
5: So what happened?
1: He endorsed.
5: You think, so that was you. It's on you.
1: Is it on me?
5: But you gave him the extra shove.
1: Yeah, well, I had been working on him for a few years.
5: So now, these days, I'm sure you've noticed, he's pretty critical of Trump. Now, he was thrilled to see him endorse hallucinogens and Ibogaine. But he's been very tough on him on a number of issues, including ICE, the war in Iran. Do you agree with Rogan on this?
1: I think that anybody who is the president of the United States, you're never going to agree with 100% of what they do.
5: But what do you disagree with Donald Trump?
1: Me and Donald Trump are friends.
5: I get. So you have this, you're saying we're friends.
1: I don't have a transactional relationship with Donald Trump.
5: I get that, but you don't want to express any disagreement. Be honest with me, between on the air.
1: No, it's not that. I just told you before, I wish I could take his Twitter away, you know, sometimes in the past. I know who this guy is. And
5: do you agree with him on Iran?
1: But I mean, I'm not a political guy. I'm not a political guy.
5: Speaking at the conventions, you're at the, you know, triumphant victory party.
1: And what did I say? What did I say when I was at those?
5: No, they were congratulatory. Parties. They were personal, for sure.
1: 100%,
5: they weren't policy-oriented speeches.
1: Absolutely personal speeches. They weren't political in any way, shape, or form.
5: It would be disloyal, you're saying.
1: What would be?
5: To criticize him in any
1: way. No. Not to criticize him. I'm not saying that I agree with all his policies.
5: But you want to keep that general, not specific, is what you're saying.
1: Me, personally? Yeah. You know what I do? I can control my little world that I live in my bubble, my employees, my fighters, my family, and my friends.
5: You're about to have an extraordinary event in Washington. You're going to celebrate the 250th anniversary of the Declaration of Independence with a UFC fight event on the White House lawn. And I've heard the weigh-ins may take place at the Lincoln Memorial. Is that true?
1: Correct.
5: Tell me about that event, its origins, and what you hope to do.
1: Yeah, so we were at a fight, and I can't remember if it was in New Jersey or Miami, we being me and the president. And he leans over to me in the middle of the fight and goes, we should do a fight at the White House. I said, yes. Yes, we should. I'm in. I'm in. And he's like, I think it would be great to have an event, for America's 250th. And so literally that was a Saturday. On Monday, the White House started calling saying, let's start getting the logistics.
5: And you're in charge.
1: Set up and, yeah.
5: How's it going to work? Who are you going to have fight?
1: So every fight actually means something and matters in the division. Two world titles on the line. And stylistically, it should be a great fight.
5: What's it going to look like? I've seen sketches.
1: Yeah. So
5: it looks like a fight in outer space with the White House there.
1: So here's what happened. And the reason that it looks like that is I don't want to see a light, a screen, a microphone. All I want to see is the White House, the entire White House, and the monument if the fight goes the other way. Mm-hmm. So we had to build this thing that we are calling the Claw. It is the lighting grid.
5: How many people are going to be in the stands around it?
1: So there will be a little over 4,000. The president has 1,000 tickets. I have 200 tickets, and Ari Emanuel has 200 tickets. And the rest are going to all the different branches of the military, of the 4,000 people that will be there. And then in the Ellipse, which is a park right across the street from the White House, there'll be 85,000 people.
5: So how are you going to broadcast this?
1: So we just signed a new 7-year deal with Paramount Plus, and all of our content is there.
5: Do you notice people on the other side of the aisle, Democrats, liberals, trying to show up at UFC fights, befriend you, or are you concerned that you have a kind of partisan image?
1: No, we haven't had anybody, but
5: why do you suppose that is?
1: I would never disrespect or turn anybody away.
5: I get that, but it's interesting to see them show up at Joe Rogan's microphone, and they might go to a baseball game or might go to a World Series game or an NBA playoff game, but they're keeping their distance from UFC?
1: Yeah, I don't think they're keeping their distance. I think that the difference with President Trump is he was a day one fan. I mean, this guy's been a fan since day one. gave us that opportunity to come to the Taj Mahal. And you saw it with Obama. Obama's a fan of the NBA.
5: Mm-hmm.
1: So he showed up at NBA games and not
5: UFC.
1: Yeah.
5: Has Obama been to
1: Bush
5: UFC?
1: Too? I mean, Bush is a baseball fan.
5: No, Bush, I know, but has Obama or ever showed up at a UFC fight? I'm just curious.
1: No.
5: Yeah.
1: No, but at the inauguration, I was sitting behind all the ex-presidents.
5: I saw that.
1: Yeah, and there was some things that went out online that said, oh, look at Dana mad dogging Obama and all this other stuff. President Obama turned around and said to me, congratulations on all your success. I'm really happy for you. And I said, thank you, Mr. President.
5: That must have made you feel
1: good. Yeah, it was great. Yeah.
5: UFC president and CEO Dana White. This is the New Yorker Radio Hour. Stick around.

0: This is the New Yorker Radio Hour. I'm David Remnick. We'll return to my conversation now with UFC President Dana White. He made headlines recently for attending a different kind of D.C. event. He was at the White House Correspondents' Dinner where a would-be shooter was taken down by Secret Service. And White's reaction to it all was unusual.
1: They were screaming, "Get down." I didn't get down. It was awesome. I literally took every minute of it in, and it was a pretty crazy, unique experience. So you were
0: on the island. Here's the rest of my conversation with Dana White. You were just at the White House Correspondents' Dinner, and you were quoted as saying, and I don't want to take this out of context,
2: but let me tell the story.
0: You said, "It was awesome."
2: Yeah.
0: Now, that could have been, it was pretty horrible. What did you mean by "it was awesome"?
2: So, I was sitting there talking to Pete Hegseth.
0: The Secretary of Defense.
2: Yes.
0: Or War, depending on your...
2: Yes. Yeah. And, you know, we were talking about all this fascinating stuff, and all of a sudden...
0: Well, you can't go that fast. What was the fascinating stuff?
2: Well, we were talking about Iran and what's going on over there.
0: What was he telling you?
2: I'll leave that alone. So
0: I make a living at this.
2: I understand, sir. I understand. All of a sudden, you start hearing just crashing, like plates and dishes and glasses. And turn around, and what looked like 50 Secret Service guys kicking tables over, running on the top of tables, and they're screaming, "Everybody get on the ground." And I was like, "Oh, my God." Then I watched them pull Vance and Trump off the stage. They clear the stage, and then literally the entire stage are guys with guns with lights on them pointed at us.
0: Right.
2: Now, the Secret Service guys are coming toward our table. I was the first table in front of the stage, and we don't know what's going on. Is there a shooter? Is there a bomb? And just the adrenaline in your body, in mine anyway, was off the charts. I mean, it was, they're saying, "Get down, get down." First of all, I'm never a get down kind of guy. Okay. That's never going to happen. If there's something going on here, I got a bad news for my family. It's going to be a closed casket. Okay. Cause I'm not getting shot in the back laying on the ground. And these guys came in, and how fast they moved through this place. It was just, now being another man, tell me the greatest movie you ever saw with those type, just on steroids. I mean, it was
0: Dana, it wasn't a movie.
2: I know, which made it even greater. And when it was over, I was like, for 4 hours, I was bouncing off the walls. I was just, and
0: what did Hegseth do?
2: The fact
0: did,
2: that
0: with Hegseth, they dragged off.
2: Let me tell you what Hegseth didn't do. He didn't get on the ground either. Uh-huh. He was sitting right next to me, and then his wife was with him, and then he ended up taking his wife out of there.
0: But you stayed.
2: Oh, yeah. Well, I had to stay. No, nobody dragged me out. Yeah. We had to stay in there. And I'll tell you this too. So you had the who's who from politics, the who's who from the media, and the who's who in business in this room. Mm-hmm. And lots of far left liberal media, which were a lot of women. None of these women were screaming. None of these women were getting, you know, overly excited about this thing. And then when it was over and we knew that the threat was over, you know, everybody just started getting together and talking. It was pretty badass and pretty impressive.
0: Wait, you weren't scared at all?
2: Never.
0: Not even for Trump's sake or?
2: No, they had the.
0: You thought that was
2: they
0: under
2: had
0: control.
2: Them out of there pretty quick. Yeah. And.
0: What did you think Trump was going to say that night about the press?
2: Well, he tried to come back. He wanted to finish it. He wanted to do, you know, the event, and Secret Service wouldn't let him. You know, I'm sure there were a lot of far left women in there that probably don't like me or, you know, or think that I, you know.
0: What counts for far left for you? What do you mean?
2: You know, in the media, CNN. We all got together after that, mm-hmm. and everybody was talking, and there's just this level of camaraderie and just that
0: buzz.
2: What we just went through kind of thing. And, you know, the fact that you could experience something like that and nobody got hurt, but to be in it and see it play out like you would see in a movie, but actually experience it was hopefully a one of one, but an incredible experience.
0: Have you talked to President Trump since then?
2: I was with him last night. I had dinner with him last night.
0: And how'd that dinner go? What'd you talk about?
2: It was great. Well, there were other people at the, he opened the Rose Garden last night and he had his first dinner out there. I flew in and had dinner with him and then flew here.
0: What do you talk about?
2: You know, he and I just talk about anything that you would normally talk to your friend about. What's new? How's the family? Movies? How you been? He looked great. He looks like he's in good shape right now. And,
0: so you don't buy the business of these, you know, he's around 80 and it's not easy being president. It's not easy being 80. And then his health is lousy. You don't see that.
2: His health is far from lousy.
0: Tell
2: far
0: me
2: from
0: that.
2: Lousy. And this isn't the Biden, you know, buddies of his backing him up saying he's whatever. He looks like he's in better shape than the last time I saw him. And, you know, he was on point last night.
0: Do you worry about his presidency? His popularity is at a record low for other presidents, too. Where do you think he is at this point?
2: You know, I think that he's got three more years left. And again,
0: 2.5, but who's counting?
2: You judge him when it's over, when his run is over and he moves on and you look back at what he accomplished and what he's done. You know, I think there's a lot of things that he's obviously never going to get credit for because, you know, if you don't like him, you don't like him. But
0: what do you give him credit for as president?
2: Securing our borders. Mm-hmm. I mean, how do you not give him credit for that? The Middle East. Look at the work he did in the Middle East during his first term. And
0: you're referring to the Abraham Accords.
2: Yeah, of course.
0: And now?
2: I mean, the Middle East is a tricky place to navigate. And I think he does a better job than most.
0: I get the sense, Dana, that to some degree, you'll be glad not to have to answer questions about Donald Trump when he's out of office.
2: No, I think
0: that you want to be a loyal friend.
2: No, when it comes
0: to the specifics of his politics, you'd rather, I get it.
2: No.
0: Am I wrong?
2: No, not at all.
0: Go ahead.
2: People can ask me about Donald Trump for the rest of my life.
0: Right.
2: And I'll tell you all the great things that I love about this guy. What I'll be happy to be out of is politics. Yeah, I don't want to talk about politics, whether they're his, Obama's, this guy, that guy, none of them.
0: Now, you made a huge deal with the UFC.
2: Yeah.
0: Huge.

0: deal. Right. How much did you come away with?
1: $7.7 billion.
0: You, personally?
1: Oh, no, no, no, no. The company, yeah.
0: And how about you?
1: Yeah. I do really well. I do really well.
0: Are you a billionaire now?
1: No. No.
0: Close. And you recently...
1: I spend too much money. I'll never be a billionaire.
0: It's really funny. But I've watched you play poker on television and other games of chance. And the bets on the table are in the hundreds of thousands of dollars, and sometimes on a single bet over $1 million if they'll take the bet.

0: bets.
1: Yeah, you know, my wife's doing okay, too. You know, we don't have a lot to complain about.
0: No, but you know that in the end, the house wins, right?
1: Yeah. And in the end, you only live once. I just went to the Kentucky Derby for the first time with my wife and kids. And
0: did you put down a bet?
1: I did, yeah.
0: How'd you do?
1: I didn't do well. I didn't do well. I don't sports bet.
0: How much did you put down?
1: I put down $70,000.
0: Now, how big is gambling in your line of business with UFC?
1: It's big, yeah. I mean, betting on fights, sports betting, period, is massive right now.
0: How do you
1: I do not sports bet, though.
0: But how do you ensure... How do you keep it clean? How do you keep it on the up and up?
1: Yeah, we've had those problems, not with the mob or any of that kind of stuff, but we've had
0: a couple
1: of betting issues. Yeah, but mm-hmm. we have a company called U.S. Integrity that watches this type of stuff. And
0: that's a private company that...
1: They let us know whenever...
0: The state doesn't get involved?
1: No. So we had an issue where we saw some irregular betting going on.
0: Right.
1: And we called the FBI.
0: So tell me the story. What does irregular betting mean in this context?
1: It means when you have a fight that isn't like the main event and the line starts to move a lot.
0: But that's the indicator in fighting, that the line moves so there's the suspicion that somebody's about to throw a fight.
1: 100%. There's something fishy going on when an undercard fight and a line starts moving.
0: Particularly the undercard, not the headliner.
1: Yeah, because the headliners are very high profile and lots of people are betting on it. And, it can happen there too, but it's a lot more noticeable when it happens on a prelim fight.
0: Now, you're also in the boxing business. You've just recently launched a new boxing company called
1: Zuffa.
0: Zuffa.
1: Yeah.
0: Zuffa, I mean, by the way.
1: To fight Italian.
0: Oh, okay.
1: Yeah.
0: My impression has been that with some exceptions in recent years, boxing is certainly not what it was in the 50s and 60s and 70s. And
1: 80s or 90s.
0: Right, yeah. 90s. Is boxing declining? And if so, why are you getting into it?
1: Yeah, I think that boxing has been broken for a long time for a lot of different reasons. And I love the sport. And I've always talked about jumping in and trying to sort of... put my spin on boxing and try to see what I could do with it. And everything in life is about timing. And the timing just worked out, mm-hmm. In the last year. And so far, so good. I'm having fun with it. What I want to do is try to rip it apart, build it from the ground up, and see what I can do with it over the next, 5 years.
0: Got it. All right. I hope you come back. This was fun.
1: I'd love to. Thanks for having me.
0: Dana White, President and CEO of the Ultimate Fighting Championship. I'm David Remnick. Thanks for listening. We'll see you next time.
2: 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This episode was produced by Max Balton, Adam Howard, David Krasnow, Mike Kutchman, Jeffrey Masters, Louis Mitchell, Jared Paul, and Ursula Summer, with guidance from Emily Botine. 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
3: 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I'm Saroja Coelho. CBC News is next.

Good morning. It's Sunday, May 24th, and you're listening to Fresh Air on CBC Radio 1. I'm Nav Nanwa, filling in for Ismaila Alpha. Coming up on today's program, here's something to tick about. Ticks are expected to be invading Ontario this summer. Why is that the case, and how can we protect ourselves? We'll ask an entomologist from Trent University in Peterborough, who hopefully will have some answers. And fans of motorsports will be tuning in to Formula One this morning. But what impact do the cars have on the environment? We will learn more about that and how that's changing from University of Toronto professor Maddie Orr. And a comedian tells us about their journey to learning to embrace their non-binary identity and how raiding their friends' closets helped them along the way. Adonis Charlie will join us to share more about their documentary series, which is premiering at this year's Inside Out Festival.

0: Now let's take a look at our forecast across our fresh air listening area in Toronto, Hamilton, and the Niagara region. Periods of drizzle ending this morning, then cloudy, highs between 19 and 21. In southwestern Ontario, which includes London, Windsor, and Kitchener and Waterloo, periods of drizzle ending this morning, then cloudy, fog patches dissipating this morning, highs between 20 and 23. In central Ontario, which includes Owen Sound, Barrie, and Peterborough, periods of rain or drizzle ending by the afternoon, then cloudy, fog patches dissipating early this morning, highs between 14 and 17. In eastern Ontario, which includes Belleville, Kingston, and Cornwall, periods of drizzle ending near noon, then cloudy, high of 16 in Belleville and Kingston, while Cornwall will experience showers, rainfall amounts of 10 to 15 millimeters, the high of 15. In northeastern Ontario, which includes North Bay and Sudbury, periods of rain, a high of 14. In northwestern Ontario, which includes Thunder Bay and Kenora, mainly cloudy, risk of a thunderstorm late this afternoon, fog patches dissipating this morning with a high of 20. And of course, in Iqaluit, Rankin Inlet, and Kuujjuaq, Canada's eastern Arctic, cloudy early this morning, then a mix of sun and cloud, highs between 3 and 16. 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I'm Nav Bandwa, again filling in for Smila Alpha. We will be right back after World Report.
1: This is World Report. Good morning. I'm Mark Carcasol. U.S. President Donald Trump says a peace deal with Iran has been, in his words, largely negotiated. Trump says the so-called Memorandum of Understanding would reopen the Strait of Hormuz, but that several details still need to be finalized. Now, Iran telling a very different story this morning. CBC's Willie Lowry joins us now from Jerusalem. Willie, what are we hearing from Tehran?
2: Mark, according to Iranian media, the Memorandum of Understanding will see the fighting end and the Strait of Hormuz gradually reopened. Tasnim News Agency says the number of ships transiting through the waterway will return to pre-war levels after 30 days. Now, according to the Iranians, they will continue to control that key international shipping route, effectively signing off on when and how ships can transit. The two sides are also still massaging the wording of one or two clauses in the MOU. The country's foreign ministry spokesperson, Ismail Baghaei, accused the U.S. of contradictory statements over the status of negotiations. And if an MOU is finalized, Iran's Supreme National Security Council will then need to approve the deal before it is eventually sent to the Supreme Leader.
1: All right. So then on the point of what you just previously said, what are we hearing from the other side, from the White House and the president?
2: So the U.S. is also signaling that a deal is potentially imminent. Late last night, U.S. President Donald Trump held phone calls with Gulf leaders to get their perspectives. He also chatted with Israeli Prime Minister Benjamin Netanyahu. On social media, Trump said, quote, "Final aspects and details of the deal are currently being discussed and will be announced shortly. In addition to many other elements of the agreement, the Strait of Hormuz will be opened." Speaking to reporters in India, U.S. Secretary of State Marco Rubio said significant progress had been made.
3: "So we've made some progress over the last 48 hours working with our partners in the Gulf region on an outline that could ultimately, if it succeeds, leave us not just with a completely open straits, and I mean open straits without tolls, and with addressing some of the key things that underpin what has been Iran's nuclear weapons ambitions in the past."
2: Some Republicans are already criticizing the potential deal and urging Trump to finish the job.
1: All right, the CBC's Willie Lowry in Jerusalem. Thanks, Willie.
2: My pleasure.
1: At least four people have been killed in a night of intense Russian bombardment of Ukraine's capital. The attack on Kyiv included hundreds of drones and dozens of missiles, and for just the third time in the four-year-long war, Russia used its hypersonic Oreshnik ballistic missile. Russia says the strikes are in response to a Ukrainian attack on a student dormitory Saturday.

0: Korean submarine is docked at CFB Esquimalt in BC this morning. It's there as part of a sales push to convince Canada to buy Korean subs. Two companies are bidding for the contract, one from Korea and the other from Germany. As CBC's Lindsay Duncombe reports, regardless of which one Canada chooses, the Navy is going to have to find a lot of hands to operate them.
1: There's no rust, and it's very spacious.
2: That's how Canadian Lieutenant Commander Brittany Bourgeois describes the new Korean submarine. Bourgeois spent more than 2 weeks on the Korean vessel, learning the technology as Canada prepares to choose between the Korean boats and a German rival. The goal is to go from four submarines now, only one of which is actually working, to a dozen in the next 15 years. Rear Admiral David Patchell wants new subs.
3: I need them yesterday.
2: He'll also need people. Canada currently has about 200 submariners. Patchell estimates it will need about 1,000 of them to operate the new boats, whichever ones Canada purchases.
3: So is it a challenge? Absolutely. But it's also an opportunity to inspire Canadians, to join, for them to join the military, for them to get trained, retained, and inspired. I know we can do it. And we're seeing incredible uptick in recruiting. And our Naval Experience Program, one-third of them are selecting submarines.
2: Being a submariner is a highly skilled and dangerous job. The Navy will also need to recruit additional support staff on both coasts. Bourgeois believes the new boats will help efforts to recruit.
1: Once people see the capabilities that are going to be coming with the future fleet and what it's like on board, I think we're going to get a huge influx of people.
2: Easier to recruit, perhaps, with new boats that don't have rust. Lindsay Duncombe, CBC News.
0: Mary Simon says criticism over her inability to learn French is unfair and unjustified. The outgoing governor general says even though she was raised in northern Quebec, French was not taught at her school, and she grew up speaking Inuktitut in English.
4: When the attack started to happen, it seemed really strange that I would be the one being attacked when a whole committee of people that vetted the process... Sure. Came to the conclusion that I was the right person at the right time for this country.
0: Simon made the comment in an exclusive interview with the CBC's Rosemary Barton, and you can see the full interview on CBC television at 10 o'clock this morning, local time. Alberta's largest AI data center is set to open on the outskirts of Calgary. It is one of several projects proposed in the province, but not everyone is happy with Alberta's AI ambitions. Rukhsar Ali has more on that.
5: Workers are busy in Rocky View County, Alberta, completing Cal 3. When it's done, it'll be three times bigger and more powerful than any other data center in the province. It's also the third data center in the area from Montreal-based eStructure. At the launch on Friday, CEO Todd Coleman said he sees it as an inflection point for Alberta.
6: The government has gone out of their way to say, hey, data centers, we're open for business. We believe in the new AI and data economy.
5: While the federal government has been pushing for more data centers in Canada, Alberta by far is the province with the most proposed projects. But less than an hour north of Cal 3, concerns are being raised in the town of Olds. It's where a data center more than 10 times the size has been proposed, and it would come with an accompanying power plant big enough to power the city of Edmonton. At an information session earlier this week, Olds resident Janae Johnson said she's worried about losing value on her property.
7: It makes me really emotional to just think about my kids and my home that we and my husband have just worked so hard to obtain, especially in this economy.
5: Other proposals across the country are also seeing growing community backlash, including in Saskatchewan, Manitoba, and New Brunswick. Western University's chief AI officer Mark Daly says the pushback is widespread.
8: This is an international trend, and it's a complex one because there's not an easy yes or no answer. Data centers are good or data centers are bad.
5: Phase one of Cal 3 is set to come online later this year. Rukhsar Ali, CBC News, Calgary.
0: Sex workers in Montreal are demanding better safety and labor protections. Many of the city's strippers and massage parlor workers are on strike, calling for safer working conditions. As Alexander Silberman reports, they've walked out during one of the city's busiest weekends of the year.
9: As the world's top Formula One race car drivers compete in Montreal's Grand Prix, one of the busiest times of the year for the city and its clubs. strippers are walking off the job, calling for the same protections as other workers. They're demanding employee status for dancers, the abolition of bar fees, and the decriminalization of sex work.
7: Our bosses are not held liable for a safe working place.
9: Melina May is co-founder of the Sex Work Autonomous Committee, the group behind the strike. She says the majority of people in the industry work as independent contractors and wants that to change.
7: It makes it harder to ask for better working conditions.
9: Most strippers in Canada make money by selling dances or earning tips. And in many clubs, they pay bar fees to work a shift. Adore Goldman is a strike organizer.
10: So if you ask for too much, you will get kicked out or they will just not book you just because they can.
9: But several other strippers interviewed by CBC News say they oppose formal employee classification and worry it could create problems crossing borders, applying for housing, or interacting with police. But despite the disagreements over labor models, workers on both sides of the debate want better supports in an industry where they say many are vulnerable. Alexander Silberman, CBC News, Montreal.
0: And before recapping our top story, before we go, U.S. President Donald Trump says a peace deal with Iran has been, quote, largely negotiated. Trump says that a memorandum of understanding would reopen the Strait of Hormuz. However, Iran is refuting those claims, telling a very different story. That's the latest national and international news from World Report. For more news anytime, cbcnews.ca. I'm Mark Carcasol. This is CBC News.

0: It's Sunday, May 24th. I'm Nav Nandwa, sitting in for Smila Alpha. This is Fresh Air on CBC Radio 1, broadcasting to all of Ontario and parts of Canada's Eastern Arctic. Hello and happy Sunday. Thank you so much for spending your morning with us. And it's still a bit of a wet one outside across the province. There was a lot of rain in many parts of Ontario yesterday, and I think that's going to continue into the morning, but hopefully we see some sunshine as we get into the afternoon. Here's a quick snapshot regarding the current temperatures across some of our Fresh Air listening regions. In Toronto right now, it is 9 degrees with light drizzle. In Ottawa, it is 10 and mostly cloudy. In KW, it is 9 with some light rain. In Sudbury, it is 9 with some light rain. And in Thunder Bay, it is currently 7 degrees. Coming up on the show, if you've seen ads for rebuilt cars and wondered why they're so much cheaper than other used cars, well, stay tuned. We explain what that means and what the risks are, so you do not want to miss that. But before we get into anything regarding that, let's check in with what our Toronto newsroom is following. We have Charlene McCallum. Good morning, Charlene.
1: Good morning, Nav. So we'll learn about a growing number of lawyers making constitutional challenges to protect refugees as the government's new law that limits how immigrants can apply for asylum is causing a panic amongst this group. And Torontonians broke the Guinness World Record for the world's largest game of human foosball, all ahead of the FIFA World Cup. Nav?
0: I love foosball. No one gave me the invite.
1: It was massive. On the videos, it looked amazing.
0: Okay, I'll have to check that one out for sure. Thank you so much, Charlene.
1: Sure.
0: The rest of the province, we'll hear Charlene McCallum at 6:30. And for our Ottawa listeners, good morning to Ottawa. You will hear Melina Levesque coming up at 6:30 as well with your Ottawa news update. Let's start your morning rather with some music. Judy Collins is a musical icon. Her career spans almost 7 decades. The 87-year-old singer is touring our province this month. Here's a song that earned her a Grammy. This is Judy Collins with Both Sides Now.

0: Such a beautiful song from 1968. That was Judy Collins covering Both Sides Now, which was written by Joni Mitchell. Judy has concerts in London, Toronto, and Ottawa this week. Well, for years, a researcher at the University of Waterloo has been working to unravel a mystery. In 1848, 105 men who were trapped in the Arctic aboard two ships stuck in ice tried to save themselves by walking away. All of them died. Douglas Stenton is the adjunct assistant professor at the Department of Anthropology at the University of Waterloo. He's the lead researcher in a DNA project working to identify members of the Franklin crew. He says figuring out who these men were aboard the HMS Erebus and HMS Terror helps us understand what happened in their final days.
1: In 1845, two discovery ships, the Erebus and the Terror, attempted to navigate a Northwest Passage through Arctic Canada from the Atlantic to the Pacific, ostensibly to reach the markets of the Far East. It was very much a scientific enterprise as well. But unfortunately, after overwintering on Beachy Island, the two ships and the crews encountered some very serious difficulties. And after 3 years, they deserted both of the ships and tried to escape to the mainland. But unfortunately, none of the men survived, and all 129 men on the expedition perished. We've identified four. Three additional sailors from the Erebus have been identified, and they're all from a site at Erebus Bay. And their names are able seaman William Oren, a boy first class David Young, and subordinate officer steward John Bridgens. So those are three from Erebus that we've identified. And the fourth sailor that we've identified, he's the first one that we've identified from the Terror, Harry Pegler. And he died on the south coast of King William Island, about 130 kilometers or so away from where the other men died. Our conversations with the descendants, who very kindly provided DNA samples for our research, we've had wonderful conversations with them. And they're genuinely interested in what we're doing. And I think one of the neat things about this is that the genetic research opens a new chapter, if you will, in the story of the Franklin expedition. And I think quite fittingly, it's helping to be written by the families of the men who never returned home. It connects the past and the present, I think, too, in ways that, you know, what happened on the expedition is can serve as a reminder of how things like ambition and technology and human limits sort of intersect in ways that are still relevant today.
0: Sounds like quite the project. That was Douglas Stenton. He's an adjunct assistant professor in the Department of Anthropology at the University of Waterloo and the lead researcher on the Franklin Expedition Project.

0: That was Grace Benard in Toronto with her new song. That one is called Silently. Well, if you haven't had to buy a new car since before the pandemic, you may be in for a bit of a sticker shock. And that's according to Auto Trader. In the last 6 years, the average price of a used vehicle has climbed more than 40%. But as producer Danielle Nerman explains, you can find a bargain if you're willing to roll the dice.
1: When it was time for Nancy Shadlock's family to get a second vehicle, she turned to the secondhand market and came across a weird little car on Kijiji.
2: It had these like concentric circles in it on the roof inside, like when you're inside looking up, and it had been designed by Japanese designers that were trying to make it feel like you were in a hot tub.
1: It was a 2010 Nissan Cube. A really square car that Nancy says was like driving a box on wheels.
2: It wasn't the best on highways because it wasn't aerodynamic.
1: But she bought it because it was a smoking deal. And it had low mileage, only 50,000 clicks. If you're thinking, that sounds too good to be true, well, it was.
2: I went to get the registration for it and it was a rebuilt car. I was like, what? Nobody indicated that.
1: Rebuilt cars can be 10 to 30% cheaper than other used vehicles. And that's because they've been through some stuff. A car with a rebuilt title may have been damaged by something, like hail, or been in an accident.
3: What it means is that a vehicle would have been a total loss, would have been deemed a total loss by an insurance company at some point for some reason.
1: Stuart Klein is with the Automotive Industries Association of Canada. He says when a car is written off, it gets sold to a salvage yard. It might be scrapped for parts, but it could also get auctioned off to someone who fixes it up.
3: And a salvage vehicle could be rebuilt, inspected through a process. There's licensed inspection stations. They would inspect it, and then it could be branded as a rebuilt.
1: Private sellers don't have to advertise if a car has been rebuilt, but dealerships do. They have to disclose that because these vehicles come with risks. Even with a clean bill of repair, Stewart says issues can crop up later on, especially with newer cars that have a lot of tech, like cameras and sensors.
3: It could put your brakes on your car for no reason because it might see a telephone pole and think it's a obstacle.
1: Some insurance companies won't even insure a car with a rebuilt title. Others will only cover liability, so if you total your ride, you get zilch. And if you want to sell it or trade it in, Martin Hausner says you may not get much for it.
4: Because it's got that stigma, right? It could be a great car, you know, and it could have served you well, but it's still rebuilt.
1: Martin owns the Lone Star Auto Financing in Edmonton. He says if you're on a tight budget, a rebuilt can be a good option, especially if you plan to drive it till the wheels fall off. Martin says when you buy any used car, you're always taking a chance. That's why you're not likely to get a deal and a car with a perfect history.
4: One owner, lady driven, you know, never driven in the winter, dealer serviced, but that's not the reality, right?
1: Nancy Shadlock considers herself lucky. Even though she didn't plan on buying a car that had been rebuilt, her Nissan Cube never gave her any grief. And she only paid $5,000 for it.
2: And I sold it 4 years later for $6,000.
1: So. For CBC Radio, I'm Danielle Nerman.
0: 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And stay tuned to the last hour of our program. We'll be talking about Formula One and how a new generation of race cars are being introduced to reduce emissions. But before that, let's play some music before we get into our 6:30 news. Matthew Good has a few concerts in Ontario this week. Here he is now with True Love Will Find You in the End.

0: This is CBC News. From CBC Toronto, here's the news at 6:30. In Toronto, it's 9, a light drizzle. In Windsor, it's 13 and cloudy. And Thunder Bay, it's 7 degrees with mist. Good morning. I'm Charlene McCallum. Some of the 12 Canadians who were part of a flotilla attempting to break Israel's naval blockade of Gaza are returning to Toronto this weekend. Global Summoned Flotilla says Shahid Mahmood touched down in Toronto yesterday. Three more of the activists are expected to arrive in the city today, while others are arriving in Montreal and Vancouver. The Canadians were detained by Israeli forces last week before they were sent to Turkey. Foreign Affairs Minister Anita Anand has said she received details from Turkish officials that the Canadians suffered appalling abuse while in custody. Immigration lawyers say Canada's new asylum law is throwing their clients into a state of uncertainty. Lawyers across the country are preparing a constitutional challenge to Bill C-12, which bars people from making refugee claims if they've been here longer than a year. Kate McGillivray has more from the government.
1: We are taking control of the immigration system.
2: Public Safety Minister Gary Anandasangari, the day Bill C-12 received royal assent in late March. Since then, Toronto immigration lawyers are seeing the effects up close.
3: So they received this letter saying that they're ineligible under C-12 and they arrive at the center in a panic.
2: Lawyer Josh Eisen at the FCJ Refugee Center says people can apply for what is called a pre-removal risk assessment to try and stay, but it comes with fewer protections.
3: So for example, there's no right of appeal.
2: The Liberal government says the new law will help clear the backlog in the immigration system. And in a statement to the CBC, said that safeguards remain so that no one goes back to a country where they're at risk. But some lawyers around Canada are fighting back.
4: Our concern is that people's rights will in fact be violated.
2: Lawyer Maureen Silkoff is part of the C-12 Charter Challenge, with more than 36 cases already filed in federal court. Kate McGillivray, CBC News, Toronto.
0: Ontario's police watchdogs say a man in Windsor is dead after police shot him following an alleged altercation with another man Friday. The Special Investigation Unit says Windsor police were called around 6:30 p.m. for a report of a man with a knife involved in an altercation with another man. The SIU says officers arrived and found an injured man while the man with the knife had run away from the scene. But officers found him with the knife and used a taser or stun gun and fatally shot him with a firearm. The SIU says four investigators and two forensic investigators have been assigned to the case. More than 250 players took over a life-size foosball arena in Etobicoke on Saturday, successfully breaking the Guinness World Record for the world's largest game of human foosball. The event was part of a bigger push to build excitement in Toronto ahead of the FIFA World Cup. Limia Abuzaid has more.
5: It's official. A Guinness World Record was set on Saturday in Etobicoke for the largest game of human foosball, turning the tabletop game into a life-sized spectacle, 150 feet long and 68 feet wide, with players clinging to huge horizontal bars. Craig Mazerall was along those on the pitch.
6: Gonna be part of my legacy for sure. Probably the most well-earned medal I've ever gotten. I was really impressed with how well they put it together, but it was really cool that it was more compact, so most people got a chance to at least participate, right?
5: Rain or shine, the show must go on, says participant Kiana Shmuslani.
7: It was really cold, but people still showed up. It is what we do. As soon as I heard something about it, I was very interested. So I figured I would give it a shot.
5: The Guinness World Record adjudicator says she was blown away by the atmosphere.
8: This was probably the most fun I've had judging a world record attempt. Despite the rain and cold, everybody was having such a good time. And I just felt like the vibe was so high.
5: Lamia Abuzaid, CBC News, Toronto.
0: 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That's your news to 6:34. I'm Charlene McCallum. Here's a weather forecast for Barrie Huronia. Today, periods of rain ending in the afternoon, then cloudy, high of 16. Tonight, cloudy, a few showers in the evening, ending before morning, mild fog, low of 11. Tomorrow, cloudy with some fog, high of 23. And in Peterborough on the Cour, there's today periods of rain or drizzle, then cloudy, high of 17. Tonight, cloudy with a chance of showers beginning after midnight, low of 12. And tomorrow is cloudy with 40% chance of showers, a high of 24.
9: 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It's 6:35, 5:35 Central. Coming up in this next half hour, students across the province are at the Canadian-wide Science Fair in Edmonton this week. We'll hear from some of the young researchers in Northwestern Ontario about their projects and what it means to compete at the national level. But before that, how about we play some more music? Scottish band Bell and Sebastian is celebrating its 30th anniversary. Their debut album, Tiger Milk, came out in 1996. For their anniversary, the band is touring the world and playing songs from that classic album. Here's a Bell and Sebastian song for you. This one is called Mary Jo.

0: A nice track to get you moving on this Sunday morning. That was Mary Jo by Belle and Sebastian. The Scottish band is performing in Toronto on Monday and Tuesday night. Well, here's a question for you. How do you get 150 choristers to sing literally from the same page? Well, that was the challenge for Lee Carter, the musical director of a group in the Ottawa region that came together as a mega choir. He picked the music more than a year ago, all on the theme of peace. And world events have made his choices incredibly timely. The CBC's Hallie Cottenham dropped by a rehearsal recently.
1: So tonight is a rehearsal of the music for our concert, Better Is Peace. We have here tonight Nepean High School Choir, Nepean Choir, and the Castanchal Choir.
2: You talk about a shared purpose. What is the purpose?
1: So really of coming together and making beautiful music that inspires the singers and our audience.
2: You have chosen three pieces.
1: The main work on the program is Carl Jenkins' Armed Man Mass for Peace. And this was written at the turn of the century to reflect on what had been the planet's most violent century ever, and to hope for a more peaceful future for our planet. And I first heard this music 25 years ago when I was a teenager in university and fell in love, and I've used it in teaching over the years. And so this was the piece that we thought would be a great one to start with. And then I wanted a few more pieces on the program. I wanted a new major work, and one that was secular, because the Mass was, you know, sacred. And so went looking and found Caroline Shaw's The Listeners. Which is sort of found, the idea is around the golden records on the Voyager spacecraft, and this ridiculous idea that the aliens are going to have a hi-fi on their spaceship to hear about what it's like on Earth.
2: So NASA sent up an LP into outer space?
1: Two of them, yeah. And on there's greetings from all these different languages, and a recording of that is included in the performance.
3: Hola y saludos a todos.
4: Chân thành gửi tới các bạn lời chào thân hữu.
5: Konnichiwa. O genki desu ka?
2: And a third piece that you chose.
1: Yes, Oma Bindik by Andrew Balfour. It directs you to the four directions and earth and sky and water, but it brings it back to here inside. Oma Bindik translates as here inside.
2: What do you see happening in front of you?
1: Oh, that's a really tough question. I see people falling in love with music that maybe they wouldn't have before. People looking at things in a different way. I even see people crying in rehearsal because of the emotional content of these works. That this concert is spectacularly timed, and quite accidentally, as you say, I started planning this in December of 24, and things have really progressed in that time on planet Earth, and
2: off planet Earth too, and the Artemis too.
1: That's it. And so our eyes were turned upward, and we're thinking about war, and we're thinking about the upset on our planet. And we're really hoping for a brighter, better future where we come together and share our diversity and thrive because of it.
6: Hi, I'm Abby McInerney. I am 16, and I go to Nepean High School.
7: I'm Sam Khalil. I'm 17, and I go to Nepean High School.
6: I have been singing since the ninth grade, so for just over 2.5 years, I think.
7: About a year now.
8: Hi, I'm Colin Borgel. I've been singing for 10 years in the Nepean Choir.
9: Hi, I'm Tracy Carefoot, and I've been singing with Castanchal Choir for around 10 years as well.
6: The part that hits me the most is probably the start of a piece called Benedictus. You go into this, like, gorgeous, like, piece. It's, like, calm, it's slow. When I listen to it, it just feels like it's a breath of fresh air. Like, it just feels like it's just so nice. It kind of just feels like the sun after it's, like, had, like, a big, like, thunderstorm. Like, it just feels so beautiful and warm. And the rest of the piece, it's about war, so it's pretty sad and like gloomy at times and intense and heavy. And then it just gets to this like kind of light, breezy piece, and it's just such like a relief. It just feels like all the weight's been lifted off your shoulders. It's the best.
7: I really like the titular movement Better as Peace from the Armed Man, Carl Jenkins. I think it's a very real message that is relevant to today's world. We have many countries ravaged by war, and I think that the occasional reminder that better is peace is very, very important.
9: And with the song, the Ojibwe song that we're singing by Andrew Balfour, the Oma Bindig. Just to hear the harmonies, and we often sing it in a circle, and we're singing in this beautiful native language about earth and water and sky, and it just feels like a great representation of how we are all grounded in the earth.
10: You see it as an act of reconciliation to learn this song?
9: Definitely. It's a way to recognize that there were people here first.
8: At the end of the Armed Man is a largo section, which is very slow. It's a prayer of thanksgiving. At the end of all the horrors of war that we've gone through during the rest of the piece, it's just a wonderful moment of reflection, and it has some of the most beautiful melodies in the piece.
0: So uplifting on this Sunday morning. That's Voices from the Better is Peace Mega Choir, which is made up of 150 singers in the Ottawa region. Bells Larson has just made a documentary called Blurring Time. That doc is free to watch on YouTube. Here's Bell Larson now with a song called 514-415.

0: That was 514-415 by Bells Larson. You are listening to Fresh Air. I'm Nav Nanwas sitting in for Smila Alpha. Students across Ontario are representing the region this weekend at the Canada-wide Science Fair in Edmonton. They'll be showcasing innovative projects ranging from science and tech to environmental research as they compete alongside some of the country's top young minds. CBC Thunder Bay's Matt Frattpietro recently met with students who are representing Northwestern Ontario at the science fair.
1: My name is Celeste Markman. I'm 15 and I'm in grade 10.
2: Now you're headed to Edmonton this weekend for the Canada-wide Science Fair. How does that feel?
1: It feels pretty great. I'm really excited because really the opportunity is not just about like conveying your project and telling about others, but also meeting more people and making connections. So I'm really excited for that.
2: You also went last year. What was that experience like for you?
1: It was definitely a really great experience. I had a lot of fun. The people there were really supportive and encouraging, and I was really just happy that I was able to tell so many people about what I did.
2: Tell me a little bit about your project that you've been pouring so much time into.
1: Yeah, so my project this year investigates a potential novel cause and basically what I'd say nature's defense mechanism for diseases and disorders known as channelopathies. And so those diseases are basically caused by dysfunction in ion channels, which is just a cell membrane protein that allows ions to pass in and out of the cell. But what I really found was that through a mathematical model, it suggests that ions actually may be a potential contributor to channelopathies by quantum tunneling through closed voltage-gated ion channels. And that just means that the ion is able to pass through the channel when it's not open, which usually it wouldn't do that, despite having less energy than the channel itself, known as quantum tunneling.
2: Do you think kids today are smarter than when I went to school?
1: Maybe. I don't know.
2: What do you want to do in the future? Where do you hope this takes you?
1: I'm definitely thinking something in physics or maybe neuroscience, but definitely like the university pathway and maybe like a PhD.
2: But you're going to stay in the region, right?
1: We'll see.
2: Okay, thanks so much.
1: Thank you.
3: Hi, my name is Brody, and I'm in grade 10, and I'm 16 years old.
2: Now, how does it feel to be selected to go to this amazing Canada-wide science fair in Edmonton?
3: It's really exciting. I'm happy to go. I think it's going to be a great experience to meet all those new people and, like, show my project to everyone and learn about other people's projects, and I think it's all going to be really interesting.
2: So tell me a little bit about the project that you decided to focus your energy on.
3: Mine was, like, it's the effect of drought on stomatal aperture, which sounds really fancy, but it's really like a really basic concept. It's so stomata are like these little pores on the undersides of most like terrestrial plants. And

0: I always found it really interesting. And then when I did biology, we did a whole unit on like plant structure and like the processes that happen, and I found like all of that very interesting, and I really enjoyed it.
1: Where do you want to see this take you? Do you want to continue on in the science field?
0: Definitely in the science field. I might expand on it next year when I'm doing IB, and we have to do like IAs and stuff. But I definitely want to go into the science field. Maybe not plant. I might find something that interests me more, but definitely something biology or chemistry related.
1: Congratulations, man. We wish you the best of luck.
0: Thank you.
2: Hello, my name is Jason Pilat. I'm science chair of science here at Superior CVI. I'm also the co-chair of the Northwestern Ontario Regional Science Fair Committee. I co-chair with Becky Cross.
1: How big a deal is the Canada-wide science fair?
2: Oh, it's a massive deal. So 400 students from across Canada will be there, and the winners from that get to go to the international fair, and we've had students from Thunder Bay. Emily Cross years ago won at the national level, and then she went to the international level. And so, and we regularly have our students meddling, getting bronze, sometimes silver medals at the national fair.
1: Has anybody blown anything up recently?
2: No, I have a few times in my classroom, but not in the kids that we know of. Yeah, we take safety precautions for sure, yes. Yeah.
1: What's the message you want to send to these kids as they head to the Canada-wide Science Fair?
2: Just enjoy the experience. Like they will be going the whole time. Canada-wide Science Fair, I can't say enough. My own daughter went when she was in grade 7, and it was one of those things that can change a kid's life because it opens your eyes up to all these other passionate thinkers. And not everyone that goes there ends up going into science as a profession, but it teaches you how to network. It teaches you how to ask questions and be cool with being a nerd and being geeky and just like embracing that. And we need to, right? And so like go out there, have a great time, learn how to speak well, learn how to be confident in yourself. And just make a ton of friends. Like, make a ton of friends and keep those friends.
3: Who doesn't love a good science fair? That's Matt Frappietro talking with some of the students who are in Edmonton this weekend for the Canada-wide Science Fair. The 64th annual event gathers nearly 400 of Canada's top youth scientists between the grades of 7 to 12 at the Edmonton Expo Center and the University of Alberta. We are approaching the top of the hour, which means World Report is coming up next. But before that, let's play some more music. Toronto duo Robinson Kirby has a new song out about long-distance love. Let's hear it. This one is called AC Units.

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5: Her brother was captain of Iran's national soccer team, but Maryam Shojaei couldn't watch him play at home. Coming up, the activist will share her push to overturn Iran's ban on women attending soccer games.
6: This is World Report. Good morning. I'm Mark Carcasol. U.S. President Donald Trump says a peace deal with Iran has been, in his words, largely negotiated. Trump says the so-called Memorandum of Understanding would reopen the Strait of Hormuz, and he insists that Iran must give up its nuclear ambitions. Now, Iranian media is telling a very different story this morning. It says the deal calls for the U.S. to unfreeze Iranian assets and an end to all fighting, including in Lebanon. It also says talks on the nuclear issue would be held sometime later. The CBC's Willie Lowry joins us now from Jerusalem. Willie, what are we hearing from Tehran?
7: Mark, according to Iranian media, the Memorandum of Understanding will see the fighting end and the Strait of Hormuz gradually reopened. Tasnim News Agency says the number of ships transiting through the waterway will return to pre-war levels after 30 days. Now, according to the Iranians, they will continue to control that key international shipping route, effectively signing off on when and how ships can transit. The two sides are also still massaging the wording of one or two clauses in the MOU. The country's foreign ministry spokesperson, Ismail Baghaei, accused the U.S. of contradictory statements over the status of negotiations. And if an MOU is finalized, Iran's Supreme National Security Council will then need to approve the deal before it is eventually sent to the Supreme Leader.
6: All right. So then on the point of what you just previously said, what are we hearing from the other side, from the White House and the president?
7: So the U.S. is also signaling that a deal is potentially imminent. Late last night, U.S. President Donald Trump held phone calls with Gulf leaders to get their perspectives. He also chatted with Israeli Prime Minister Benjamin Netanyahu. On social media, Trump said, quote, "Final aspects and details of the deal are currently being discussed and will be announced shortly. In addition to many other elements of the agreement, the Strait of Hormuz will be opened." Speaking to reporters in India, U.S. Secretary of State Marco Rubio said significant progress had been made.
8: "So we've made some progress over the last 48 hours working with our partners in the Gulf region on an outline that could ultimately, if it succeeds, leave us not just with a completely open straits, and I mean open straits without tolls, and with addressing some of the key things that underpin what has been Iran's nuclear weapons ambitions in the past."
7: Some Republicans are already criticizing the potential deal and urging Trump to finish the job.
6: All right. The CBC's Willie Lowry in Jerusalem. Thanks, Willie.
7: My pleasure.
6: At least four people are dead and dozens have been injured in a night of Russian strikes against Ukraine. Russia said to have used drones, cruise missiles, and even, for the third time ever, its Oreshnik hypersonic missile. Julia Chapman has more on that from London.
9: The explosions began around midnight. Windows were shattered and fires started in buildings across Kyiv. The city's mayor says at least 40 buildings were damaged and children are among the injured. Ihor was inside a residential building in the capital when it was hit. He says he thought it was his last day, but he managed to escape alive. President Volodymyr Zelensky says 600 drones and 90 missiles pummeled Ukraine overnight. One was an Oreshnik missile, which hit Bila Tserkva, a city around 80 kilometers south of

0: Kyiv. Zelensky says the use of the Oreshnik is genuinely unhinged. Russia touts the Oreshnik as its unstoppable nuclear-capable weapon. It claims the hypersonic ballistic missile can travel more than 10 times the speed of sound. It's been used twice before against Ukraine without a nuclear warhead. In a statement, Prime Minister Mark Carney condemned the overnight attack. He calls on Russia to end what he describes as an illegal war of aggression. Moscow says it targeted military facilities in Ukraine, insisting its strikes were retaliation for attacks on Russian civilian sites. The Kremlin had threatened to hit back after an attack on a student dormitory in Russian-occupied Luhansk. It says 21 students were killed on Friday in a Ukrainian strike on Starobilsk. Ukraine denies hitting the dormitory, saying instead it targeted an elite military unit near the town. Julia Chapman, CBC News, London.
1: At least 20 people have died in a suspected suicide bombing in southwestern Pakistan. It happened in the city of Quetta. Officials say a vehicle packed with explosives was blown up near a railway track as a passenger train was traveling by. More than 70 people were injured in the explosion. Two train cars overturned and caught fire. Officials say several members of the Pakistani military were on board along with their families. Pakistan's prime minister is calling the bombing a, quote, cowardly act of terrorism. A trade delegation from India is visiting Canada this week, and it is the largest that India has ever sent to another country. It's being seen as a concrete sign that relations between India and Canada are warming up after years of tensions. Ishan Garg reports from New Delhi.
2: When India's Commerce Minister Piyush Goyal touches down in Ottawa this week, he will be accompanied by an army of executives, industrialists and officials. Their goal? To boost business between the two nations. The key item on Minister Goyal's agenda will be to advance negotiations on a trade pact the two countries have been working on. Talks between India and Canada gained fresh momentum this year when Prime Minister Mark Carney visited New Delhi. Just 3 years ago, Delhi-Ottawa ties were on the brink of collapse when former Prime Minister Justin Trudeau accused India of killing a Canadian citizen.
3: Credible allegations of a potential link between agents of the government of India and the killing of a Canadian citizen, Hardeep Singh Nijjar.
2: In the fallout, both sides expelled their diplomats. But ties have since improved as both countries are looking for trade partners beyond the US and China, who critics accuse of tightly controlling critical exports. Chairman of India Trade Promotion Organization Javed Ashraf argues that Canada has what India needs to build a global trade network.
4: When I look at the strategic objectives of India's external economic engagement or geopolitical engagement, Canada has all the strengths that we need.
2: Canada brings to the table what India urgently needs: uranium for its nuclear program, critical minerals, clean energy, and deep-pocketed investors like the Canadian pension funds. India's 1.4 billion strong consumer market is a huge plus for Canadian businesses. Ishan Garg for CBC News, New Delhi.
1: Halifax police are still searching for a newborn baby this morning. They say that baby is believed to have been born on Friday. That's when police were notified about a woman in hospital in life-threatening condition who appeared to have just given birth. There's no update on her condition at this point. Four people who are said to be known to the women are in custody, but police say no charges have been laid. And Canada's Western premiers are set to get together tomorrow, but recent tensions between two neighboring provinces could make things a little tense. BC is feeling the pressure of a pipeline deal between Ottawa and Alberta. The question of Alberta's potential separation from Canada will also likely play a major role in these talks. The CBC's Emily Fitzpatrick explains.
5: I fundamentally disagree with her approach to Canadian unity.
6: Backed by a Canadian flag, BC Premier David Eby says he's actually looking forward to the upcoming Western Premiers Conference, despite disagreeing with Alberta's premier in her fall referendum, which will decide whether Albertans want to vote on separatism.
5: Having one of the premiers, bluntly, that appears to be setting the table to leave the country, that's an awkwardness in the room for sure, but it doesn't prevent us from talking or working together or addressing other issues of shared concern and interest, of which there are many.
6: The meeting will be held in Kananaskis, Alberta. Eby joked he could bring along the flag as a gift for the host. Alberta's Premier Danielle Smith responded that she has a gift of her own.
7: I bought him a pair of boots, so I think he's going to show up at least for the boots. Told me he was looking forward to those.
6: There's been no shortage of tension between these premiers, much of it stemming from a proposed bitumen pipeline from Alberta to the BC coast, which EB has concerns about. Smith says they can still work together despite that.
7: He wants to build interties with us, but he has this one little problem that he's got a hang-up from the previous 10 years, in particular about Alberta bitumen.
6: Political scientist Dwayne Bratt says conflict between these provinces is par for the course.
8: Think back to the fight over Northern Gateway between Christy Clark and Alison Redford, the fights between Notley and John Horgan over Trans Mountain. This is just continuing. So it's going to be a very awkward meeting.
6: The two-day conference begins on Monday. Emily Fitzpatrick, CBC News, Edmonton.
1: And that is the latest national and international news from World Report. 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I'm Mark Harkisol. 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

0: It's Sunday, May 24th. I'm Nav Nanwa, filling in for Ismaila Alpha. This is Fresh Air on CBC Radio 1. Time right now is 7:10, an hour earlier in the Central Time Zone. Thank you so much for joining us on this wet and dreary Sunday morning in parts of our province. Hopefully we get some sunshine as we head into the afternoon. Let's actually check in on some of our current conditions across our listing area. Right now in Toronto, it is 9 degrees with some light drizzle. In Windsor, it is 13 and cloudy. In Kingston, it is 10 degrees with some light rain. And in Thunder Bay, it is 7 degrees and misty. In this next half hour of our program, we'll speak with author and veterinarian Dr. Philip Schott about how his work inspires him to write. He'll also share more about his latest murder mystery novel, which is entitled Three Bengal Kittens. But first, let's have a look at what our Toronto newsroom is following this morning. Charlene McCallum joins me. Good morning, Charlene.
1: Good morning, Nav. Now, it's been a year since a deadly crash rocked the Waukerton community, so we'll hear how the town's marking the loss of a group of students and their teacher. And several lawyers across the nation are banding together, filing a joint constitutional challenge to a new federal asylum law that's causing panic among refugees. Nav?
0: Thank you so much, Charlene. Charlene McCallum will be back again at 7:30 with our next regional news update. For our Ottawa listeners, Melina Levike will join us at 7:30 with the Ottawa newscast. So stay tuned to that. Let's kick off the second hour of our program with some tunes. Veteran folk singer Ken Whiteley has released his 37th album. Yes, 37th album. Wow, that is quite the accomplishment. He wrote it while stuck at home recovering from a broken ankle. Well, hopefully that ankle is doing okay now. The album is aptly titled Keep Going. Here is the title track.

0: A positive message to get you motivated as you get your day going. That's Keep Going by Ken Whiteley. Ken will be performing in Burlington on Thursday. You're listening to Fresh Air. I'm Nav Nanwa, filling in for Smila Alpha. Dr. Philip Schott has been a veterinarian for more than three decades, but oftentimes life serves as inspiration. Dr. Schott is also a best-selling author of a fictional mystery book series that follows Dr. Peter Bannerman, a vet who also moonlights as an amateur sleuth. Dr. Philip Schott has recently released the fourth installment in that series, titled Three Bengal Kittens. I started by asking him how his own life inspired his protagonist.
1: He's a veterinarian in a small town, fictional small town north of Winnipeg. He sees all creatures, like the old all creatures, great and small, you know, whereas I only see the small. So there's a little bit of a difference there. And he realized at some point that solving veterinary mysteries was similar to solving human criminal mysteries. You're dealing with limited evidence. You're dealing with uncooperative witnesses, so to speak. I've often thought about that in my own practice, although I've not stumbled on murders the way that Peter does.
0: Let's actually get into that a bit further when it comes to your own practice. How did your own vet career lead to the creation of a murder mystery series?
1: It just seemed to me that that was missing. You know, the mystery market is huge, right? There's so many different kinds of mystery books written. But for some reason, nobody had written one with a veterinarian. And, you know, veterinarians are integrated in the community. They see lots of things. Also, his dog, I've got a dog, but his dog is much smarter than my dog, I must say. And so his dog is a helpful sidekick. He's a sniffer dog, so he's able to sniff out clues, and sometimes the RCMP make use of him, so that ties things together. That's a leap for my career. I didn't do any of that, but I could see that as a potential.
0: Hey, it just goes to show that vets have lives too, right?
1: They do. Amazing, eh?
0: So this new book called Three Bengal Kittens, what do you want to tell us about it?
1: So Three Bengal Kittens takes place in Winnipeg, in the city. So one thing that you run into when you write a small town murder mystery is a demographic barrier. You can't have every second person die in a small town, so sometimes you got to move the action somewhere bigger. Winnipeg, 850,000 people, plenty of potential victims. His brother moves actually from Toronto to Winnipeg. He's got some significant mental health problems, so he's in a low-rent apartment building in Winnipeg's storied North End. Cast of characters living in that building. One of them's a victim. One of them's a murderer. We're going to figure that out.
0: Your novels are a combination of fact and fiction. So when it comes to this story, what facts have you woven into this book?
1: Well, that works at kind of a two level. So one is just writing about Winnipeg and Manitoba. I think, you know, for a lot of people, this is kind of flyover country and they don't really have a clear idea or maybe some prejudices. But there's a lot going on. This is kind of a magical, mysterious place. And so I want to showcase that. So a lot of fact there. But at another level, I'm also a real trivia buff, former captain of the Reach for the Top team in Saskatchewan back in the 80s. So a lot of that weird, trivial geek knowledge gets dragged into there. Each of those characters in the apartment building, they've got interesting lives too. So a lot of my trivial knowledge comes to play, whether it be history, geography, nature, that kind of stuff.
0: And why Bengal kittens?
1: Bengal kittens. They are characters. All cats are, but Bengals are particularly spicy little cats. They are like little tigers. So they are very beautiful cats. They can be a variety of colors, but usually kind of a tawny color with narrow little black stripes, quite vivid eyes, usually vivid green or gold eyes. So they worked out well. I wanted cats that I knew for sure were going to make a lot of noise. That plays a role in the plot, and they do.
0: And Dr. Schott, you usually write your books from the animal's perspective. So I'm wondering, like, as a vet, do you often think about what animals are thinking when you're encountering them?
1: You gotta, yeah. I mean, so to be clear, the novel is written mostly from human perspective, but there are animal perspectives inserted in there, which sounds kind of twee or even lame, but I promise you, listeners, it's not. I think it works quite well. Those bits have been well received. You've got to as a veterinarian. I mean, that's the name of the game, right? Both for your own survival and when it comes to the larger and more dangerous animals, you've got to be inside their heads a little bit. But also to try and figure out what's going on with them. Is this animal actually in pain or is it just frightened? What might this animal have gotten into? What might it have done? It's tough, right? But we're, I guess, as close as you're going to get to somebody who can get inside their heads.
0: Especially when you think about the human connection that a lot of people have with animals, whether it's pets or whether it's simply, you know, being outdoors and surrounded by whatever's around. Yeah, I think it's probably a thought that a lot of us think about.
1: Yeah, I think it's an ancient human instinct. We've been involved with animals for a really, really long time. Throughout history and all cultures, there's something really innate there.
0: Dr. Schott, you've authored 9 books to date, and I'm wondering, the fact that you're a practicing vet and you're also a writer, what inspires you to do both?
1: On the writing side, I mean, the vet side is, that's a big, long story that we don't have time for, but it's the obvious thing, love of animals and love of problem solving. But on the writing side, you know, honestly, it's just fun. I do it for myself. I don't kind of try to read the market. Obviously, having been a veterinarian, I don't depend on the writing for income. I just do it for my own pleasure. And then, yeah, I do have a couple of agendas. I already mentioned I want to showcase Winnipeg and Manitoba. I have readers around the world, and they get positive feedback saying, hey, that sounds like a cool place. Well, it is. But also, Peter Bannerman is on the autism spectrum. Not far enough long, that's really obvious, but he is. And I want to showcase that too. Positive attributes that different kinds of people bring. All kinds of people come in all kinds of shapes and colors on the outside, but on the inside too. And I want to celebrate that.
0: And ultimately, when it comes to your books, how do you hope your fictional stories help people learn more about animals?
1: Well, I hope that gives them another perspective. You know, they're written, I hope, with a little bit of humor. It's a light touch. These are kind of cozy adjacent mysteries. I mean, there is some violence and so on, but humor can open the doors to understanding. So people can understand a little bit more what a vet's life is like, but also what animals, how their lives are like.
0: Dr. Schott, I appreciate the conversation. Thank you so much for joining us.
1: Thank you. No, my pleasure.
0: Philip Schott is a veterinarian and best-selling author. His latest book is called 3 Bengal Kittens. It's the 4th installment of his Dr. Bannerman Vet Mystery series. Let's switch gears now. Canada's Snowbirds Flying Squadron will be grounded at the end of the year. The famous Air Acrobatics Squadron will be disbanded until newer replacement planes arrive, possibly in 2030. The current Tudor jets have been part of Canada's Air Force inventory since the 1960s. Now, the Snowbirds' last performance will likely be in Ottawa in September. John Bennett is the director general of that air show, which is the Aero Gatineau Ottawa.
2: We've been expecting it for a while. We've had knowledge of this since last November. And, I mean, they're iconic to our air show industry. They're usually the headliner of every air show across Canada. And the pilots are amazing. No way to describe it except by seeing when you have two airplanes side by side, no more than a couple of feet apart from wingtip to wingtip, and they're performing 9 aircraft at the same time doing that. It's just awesome. The new aircraft is going to be as fast as the Snowbirds. And probably is very maneuverable. They're going to be modern, so all the avionics is brand new, so they can fly anywhere in the world. The ratio for weight to a thrust on it is better than the Snowbird aircraft right now, the Tudors. So it will be an interesting combination. As an industry, we're a little bit concerned. Yes, people do come to Snowbirds. One of the first questions always is, when are the Snowbirds flying, or are the Snowbirds coming, and when are they flying? And that's pretty well a question every air show producer across Canada gets every year. Keeping the Snowbirds going is less money than it'd be buying one F-35. I think it's a bit of a cost saving, but it's also a personnel saving. Keeping the Snowbirds going is about 100 men and women servicing them and maintaining them. While there's only 11 aircraft, 11 pilots, and 11 crew with them, there's still many, many maintainers around Canada where they can go and get servicing. So all those people now come back to the regular forces operation. So we suspect will be the last air show that they will perform at in Canada. We've made some plans. We have some gatherings and parties arranged for them and some special events while they're here in Ottawa. It's a big thing for them and it's a big thing for us, and we'll say goodbye to them in a proper way. Many of them I've known for years. That's how the industry is. It's a small group of people.
0: Sort of feels like an end of an era. That was John Bennett. He is the Director General of the Aero Gatineau Ottawa Air Show. Montreal folk artist Lorraine has released a new album, or will release, rather, a new album in August. Here's a track from it. This one is called Freewheeling.

0: This is CBC News. From CBC Toronto, here's the news at 7:30. It's 9 and light rain in Toronto. In London, it's rainy and 12. And in Sudbury, it's 8 degrees with rain. Good morning. I'm Charlene McCallum. Provincial police say one person is dead after a house fire in eastern Ontario. Police say emergency crews were called to the scene in the Plantagenet on Friday afternoon for a report of a residential fire. They say emergency services found one person dead inside the home. The Hawkesbury OPP crime unit, along with the chief coroner and the fire marshal, are investigating what led to the fire. In an email to CBC, OPP said they aren't releasing the gender or age of the person until they take investigative steps. Lawyers across the country are working on a coordinated constitutional challenge to a new federal asylum law. Bill C-12 bars people from making refugee claims if they've been here longer than a year. Toronto lawyer Maureen Silkoff is among those who have submitted cases as part of the challenge. She says that under the new law, applicants are being told that they are no longer eligible for a refugee hearing, with their claims instead going to immigration officers for review.
1: There's no right to counsel, there's no right to a hearing, there's no right to call witnesses in support of your case. And so the process could subject people to deportation. They also have no appeal. They could go to court, but that's not automatic.
0: Silkoff says C-12 is hardest on vulnerable groups. The Liberal government says the new law will help clear the backlog in the immigration system. And in a statement to the CBC, Immigration, Refugees and Citizenship Canada says that safeguards remain so no one goes back to a country where they are at risk. The Walkerton community marked the one-year anniversary on Saturday of a deadly crash that claimed the lives of four student athletes and their teacher. 17-year-old Olivia Roque and Rowan McLeod, 16-year-old Danica Baker and Caden Ford, and their 33-year-old teacher, Matt Eckert, were on their way back from a softball tournament at the time. McLeod's mother, Karen Farrell, says the past year has felt like navigating through a heavy fog. She describes her daughter as someone who had strong ties in Walkerton and nearby communities.
2: I think the thing that strikes us the most is the community and the support and people that loved her and continue to show us grace and compassion. And you think it's kind of surprising how far she reached to so many people, because sometimes I wouldn't even know them, but she did. Yeah.
0: Farrell says the community has continued to honor her daughter. This past winter, a broomball tournament helped raise thousands of dollars for her memorial fund, and donations have been given to the local kindergarten program where McLeod worked as a co-op student. Doors Open Toronto is drawing major crowds despite the rain this weekend. The festival offers Torontonians access to over 160 landmark buildings, letting people explore parts of the city they may never have before. Michelle Song met up with some local residents taking the tour.
3: Yeah, we're here for her birthday.
4: Jeremy Rubinoff took his mother, Diane, to the Women's Art Association as a birthday experience during Toronto's Doors Open Festival. Diane says she's always wanted to visit this unique building.
5: I've walked by here because I go to the ophthalmologist at the corner, and I've always been like, oh, that's so interesting. I wonder what they do there. So when I saw it on Doors Open, it was like, wow, that would be a great place to go.
4: The festival offers Torontonians and visitors access to both iconic and lesser-known buildings across the city. The city says about 250,000 people take part annually. This year's theme is the world in the city. Jean Holmes is the programming manager for City Cultural Events.
6: We really worked hard.

0: hard to find new spaces that represented all, you know, the many different cultural experiences, cultural backgrounds, and, you know, what makes this city such a diverse place.
1: Some new spots on the list this year includes the CN Tower, the Toronto Star, and the Netflix headquarters. Michelle Song, CBC News, Toronto.
2: And that's your CBC News to 7:34. I'm Charlene McCallum. Here's a weather forecast for Barrie Huronia. Today, periods of rain ending in the afternoon, then cloudy, high of 16. Tonight, cloudy, a few showers in the evening, ending before morning, mild fog, low of 11. Tomorrow, cloudy with some fog, high of 23. And in Peterborough and the Kawarthas, today, periods of rain or drizzle, then cloudy, high of 17. Tonight, cloudy with a chance of showers beginning after midnight, low of 12. And tomorrow is cloudy with 40% chance of showers, a high of 24.
3: I'm Nav Nanwa, sitting in for Smila Alpha. It's Sunday, May 24th. This is Fresh Air on CBC Radio 1. The time right now is 7:35, an hour earlier for the Central Time Zone. Coming up in this next half hour, here's something to tick about. An influx of ticks are expected to be invading Ontario this summer. Why is that the case, and how can we protect ourselves? Well, we'll ask a biology professor from Trent University in Peterborough those actual questions in just a few moments. But before, I'm going to ask my good friend Mark Carcassel some questions because he's joining us to give us a preview of World Report. Before I ask you questions, Mark, what are you keeping an eye on right now?
4: Well, it's a busy day in the newsroom. I know I say that pretty much every time, but it's been a busy run. And so there's a lot of stories that we're keeping track of this morning, mainly the situation in Iran, because we're hearing two different stories from two different sides, a bit of optimism, a bit not so much. But U.S. President Donald Trump says that a peace deal with Iran has been, quote, largely negotiated. He says there's a memorandum of understanding coming that would reopen the Strait of Hormuz and hopefully lower gas prices. He insists Iran must give up its nuclear ambitions. But then Iranian state media telling a very different story. It says the deal's calling for the U.S. to unfreeze assets from Iran, an end to all fighting, including on the Lebanon front, and something that would be much more beneficial to Iran. So it's hard to tell where the truth is, somewhere in the middle, perhaps. Willie Lowry is going to join us to break this all down. And then it's Grand Prix season in Montreal. Some people would call this peak Montreal. I've seen them referred to that over Twitter. Peak Montreal, peak summer in Montreal, even though the weather's not that great. So George Russell is in the pole position for the third time in a row. Race time starts at 4 o'clock p.m., but there's a story in the background as well. Many Montreal sex workers, particularly strippers and massage parlor workers, are on strike this weekend, on this busy weekend in Montreal. They say they want better and safer working conditions. So Alexander Silberman is following that story.
3: Yeah, that is quite the story. We are actually going to be talking about F1 in the next hour of the program, sustainable fuels and battery-powered engines. Okay. So I'll just give you a little preview regarding that conversation.
4: I wonder how the drivers will feel about that.
3: Yeah. It's going to be very fascinating when we kind of learn about some of the sustainable technology that's being implemented in the F1 race that's happening later this afternoon. But another conversation we're going to be having a little later here on Fresh Air, Mark, is a conversation with comedian Adjonis Charlie. They have a brand new documentary series that'll be premiering at the Inside Out Festival today, where they talk about their journey to embrace their non-binary identity by raiding not only their closet, but their friend's closet. And it's a friend's closets, rather. And it's a conversation around identity, a conversation around items that are in someone's closet and what that says about them. And it got me wondering, Mark, you know, anyone that's familiar with your work sees you on TV quite regularly. You're usually wearing a suit. So I'm envisioning your closet right now. What is something that you consider a prized possession that sits in there?
4: I've got a few things, probably too many things, as someone who tries to constantly declutter. For one thing, the thing that came to mind immediately as you were talking is I still have my Teddy from when I was a kid.
3: Wow.
4: His name is Teddy, very creatively named. He's like a little dog with a red and black striped shirt. And there was a moment in time when my parents were decluttering their place and my mom sort of held it up and was like, "You still want this?" And I was like, "No, you can get rid of it." And then she threw it in a bin and I was like, I can't let him go. And I had to take him out of the bin.
3: Wow.
4: And so he's like sitting in a box in my closet. I made sure he's comfortable. He's like lounging against the side like he's in a hot tub. I also still have my old hockey card collection.

0: collection that my dad and I collected years ago.
1: That's amazing.
0: It's just stuff you can't get, you can't let go of, right?
1: Exactly.
0: I have my old, I know he's not really the most popular guy in Canada right now, but he's still my hero. I still have my old Wayne Gretzky, Edmonton Oilers, LA Kings, and New York Rangers jerseys. All three of them. I didn't get a St. Louis one because he was there for like what? A couple months. Yeah. So, just things that I can't get rid of, and they'll always have a space in my closet regardless of how busy things get.
1: Yeah. I would say my most meaningful possession in my closet right now is probably my wedding suit from 10 years ago.
0: Oh, wow.
1: Just because I got it tailored. I got some nice messaging inside.
0: Okay.
1: Written because it was obviously a very important day in my life.
0: Sure.
1: It's also an aspirational suit because I one day hope to fit in it again. Because I tried it on a few months ago.
0: Yeah.
1: And it didn't go so well. Yeah,
0: I love doing that, but I hate doing that at the same time.
1: It's a great reminder of the days that have gone by, but also maybe some motivation for some days for the future. Who knows?
0: I wish you the best.
1: Yeah, Mark, thanks so much for joining us.
0: Thanks, man.
1: That's Mark Carcasole. You can hear him again coming up with your next edition of World Report in approximately 20 minutes. How about we play some more music here on Fresh Air? Toronto, multi-instrumentalist Luna Lee is back with new music. This is her song, Multiplied.

0: really like the sound of that one. That was Multiplied from Toronto artist Luna Lee. You are listening to Fresh Air on CBC Radio 1. The time right now is 7:43, an hour earlier in the central time zone. Well, the summer season means more patio visits and outdoor activities, but with that, you should be mindful of ticks. According to Public Health Ontario, the creepy crawly pests are expanding across the province, which is growing concern amongst health professionals when it comes to Lyme disease and other tick-borne illnesses. Here to tell us why we're seeing an influx of ticks this season is David Beresford. He is a biology professor at the Trent School of the Environment in Peterborough. I started off by asking him about what he is seeing right now.
1: First of all, climate change, there's a warming climate. We didn't really get much of a thaw last January, so the ground was warm under the snow. Even though it was a cold, long winter, that's for us because we're above the snow. For the ticks, they're underneath the snow, and temperatures under the snowpack are about maybe minus 2 degrees Celsius. They're actually quite balmy all winter long. So, and we also have a lot more wildlife moving in, and deer move quite a distance, so they're carrying ticks as well.
0: And can you remind us, David, what role do ticks play in the environment?
1: I try really hard to like every living creature, but I have a hard time finding the positive side to ticks. maybe to remind us that we're fallible. That's not a very good role. Well, they do transmit disease, but over and above that, they also are part of the food chain. If it wasn't for the disease, they're probably one of the most benign nuisances that you could have because you don't even feel them when they latch on. They're very, if you couldn't see them, you wouldn't even know they were there. And, they take the blood meal that they need and they end up feeding other animals that feed on them. It's just that the presence of the disease is the only real, problem with the ticks.
0: Where are we more likely to encounter a tick?
1: Well, you'll get ticks if you walk through any kind of brush or long grass. So what they do is they quest. So they're standing there on the top of the grass or on the edge of vegetation. They're holding their appendages up, just looking for something to move by so they can grab on and hope that that moving object is a live animal, which usually it is, of course. And then they look for a place to latch on. And none of this, you can't feel any of it. So it's easy to get them, and it's easy to not know you have them if you don't actively look for them.
0: Are there parts of the province that are more favorable to ticks?
1: They really like the lakeshore, which is consistent with the warm weather requirement for them, or the warmer weather. We have in Ontario a remarkable phenomena. Very short distance that crosses three climate zones as you go north of the Great Lakes. You can cross three climate zones in a half hour drive. That's almost unique for North America, certainly for Canada. So along the lakeshore, we have climate that's very benign. It's more like the mid-level U.S. climate, half an hour to a 45-minute drive north, and you're into northern continental cold weather climate. So needless to say, the ticks are more common along the lakeshore, the Great Lakes.
0: What are the most common species of ticks that typically show up during this time of year?
1: Well, the one that we worry about is the black-legged tick. There's also dog ticks, but that's not really a problem for us other than a nuisance on our pets. It's the black-legged tick is the one to be worried about. And so I was checking my Gregson. It's Ixodia of Canada by John Gregson, 1956. It's the tick book, until more recent publications have come out. But for decades, this was the book. And the black-legged tick was not listed in Ontario. It was listed in the border states, but it was not from here. In fact, Gregson points out that it's not present in the province. It is now. And so that's a new tick for us.
0: It's crazy how things change, right? And
1: yeah,
0: there is a concern, actually, around the Lone Star tick, which is believed to be a part of this wave that we're seeing, and this can leave a bitten person with a severe meat allergy. So how likely is it that we'll see this species in Ontario?
1: I'd be surprised if we see it in this province. I think we were probably surprised to see the black-legged tick show up as well. right now it's sort of mid-level U.S. It's southern U.S., Texas, and border states. I'd be very surprised if we see that tick here. If it could live in northern U.S., it would be there now.
0: So, David, how does one protect themselves from a tick?
1: Well, first of all, examine yourself after you've been walking through a field or in the bush or long grass. If you have a yard, cut the grass. That keeps down ticks as well as mosquitoes, and it keeps them down simply because you cut off the grass and send them flying and they can't quest and get onto you. But DEET is really good. It's typical mosquito repellent. Make sure it has DEET in it. There's other repellents. I've not used those other ones.

0: DEET is very effective. I think it's the gold standard. And I would put it on my shoes, my socks, and my trouser cuffs. And usually that's the only place you need it. I guess you could put it on your calves and ankles as well if you want. And what it does is it confuses any biting insect. They don't know why they're there. It sort of razzle dazzles their little brains and they wonder what the heck they're doing there and they drop off.
1: And if by chance I am out and about and I find myself getting bitten by a tick, what should I do?
0: Don't worry about it. It doesn't hurt. You have some authors say 48 hours. Certainly you have 24 to 36 hours to get it off. If it's attached to you, put some tweezers right where the mouth parts go into your skin. Pull them out gently. Make sure you get them out. Don't be too gentle. Do not squeeze the tick body because that'll squirt the insides of the tick into you. You don't want that. But just pull it out. And if the mouth parts break off, don't worry about it. Like our bodies are able to handle things like thorns and tick mouth parts and things like that because there's always been that stuff in our skin ever since we've been people. But get it off. It's that simple.
1: And David, I want to go back to your point that you made around the changing climate and that being one of the reasons why we're seeing so much tick activity this season. With the changing climate playing a role here, does this open the door for newer pests in the future?
0: Well, I think so. Oh, yeah, sure. There's lots of things that have sort of conspired to favor the tick. One, there's a lot more wildlife that the ticks like. There's a lot more white-footed mice. There's squirrels and chipmunks. People have squirrels and chipmunks and mice in right in downtown urban areas. White-tailed deer are now essentially a suburban deer in many parts of the province. They're coming into the suburbs. So with all those hosts providing blood for them and carrying them around, as well as migratory birds, robins are really good for ticks. And robins are beautiful birds, but they're also carrying ticks and they can be a host for the pathogen. So these things conspired with the fact that we're now increasingly an urbanized society. So we want to go out into the wilderness to walk and enjoy ourselves. And then the warmer climates have not been able to kill the ticks off for us. So these factors have conspired to make us now interacting with ticks. I think the big thing is we're just not in the habit of looking for ticks, whereas most of the continent is. We've been pretty lucky in Canada. It's not something we've ever had to worry about. But now I think you just absorb the fact that there's ticks in the same way as if you went swimming in a swamp, you'd know you're going to get bloodsuckers. It's that simple.
1: Yeah, it definitely does sound like something else to keep in mind as you enjoy the outdoors. So how long do you expect this year's tick season to last?
0: Until snow comes.
1: Wow.
0: The tick season is whenever it's warm. So that, and females lay 2,000 eggs or so. So there's going to be lots of early hatchings out in about the middle of the summer. Right now we have nymphs and some adults out. I guess I got a nymphal stage on me. But in the middle of the summer, that's when the larvae are going to be out. So 4 degrees is usually the cutoff, 4 degrees Celsius, below which they aren't active. That's pretty cool. Much below 4, we start getting snow.
1: And David, lastly, it is worth noting that you have a research interest in biting insects. You alluded to it earlier, that it's kind of hard for you to say anything redeeming about ticks, but being that this is your area of focus, is there anything that you appreciate?
0: Oh, yeah. Yeah. I study some of the ugliest animals on this earth, like stable flies, mosquitoes, and blowflies. And there's up front, there's nothing attractive about them. But as you learn about their life history, including ticks, as you learn about their life history and what it is they do and how they live and how they've evolved, the curiosity takes over. I think that's a very human thing. Our curiosity sort of engages us. So when we're aware of what they are and how fascinating they are, it takes the edge off some of the revulsion.
1: I think I want to learn more about ticks now, David. Hopefully I don't encounter any, but hey, it sounds like DEET is the true answer here. David, thank you so much for your time. We definitely appreciate it.
0: Oh, I really enjoyed that, Nav. Thank you for asking me.
1: David Beresford is a biology professor at the Trent School of the Environment in Peterborough. Speaking of Peterborough, the Sadies have shows in Peterborough and Cherry Valley this week.

That was the Sadies featuring Rick White. That one was called With or Without You. You are listening to Fresh Air on CBC Radio 1. World Report is coming up in just a few moments. So how about we play some more music to help get you there? Farmers Market season is getting underway and singer Savannah Shea will be performing at the Memorial Center Farmers Market Spring Kickoff in Kingston today. So here is Savannah Shea with Winter Magnolia, and then we will be right back.

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4: This is World Report. Good morning, I'm Mark Carcasol. U.S. Secretary of State Marco Rubio says there could be an update on the Iran war later today.
5: I think we've made some progress. I'm always cautious when I say that because you can agree to things on paper, they actually have to be implemented.
4: Rubio speaking after a meeting in New Delhi. His comments come after U.S. President Donald Trump posted on social media that a peace deal with Iran has been, quote, largely negotiated. Despite sticking points on several issues, including Iran's nuclear ambitions and control of the Strait of Hormuz, Rubio says he's still optimistic.
5: I do think perhaps there is the possibility that over the next few hours, the world will get some good news, at least with regards to the straits and with regards to a process that can ultimately leave us where the president wants us to be. And that is a world that no longer has to be in fear or worry about an Iranian nuclear weapon.
4: Now, Iran's foreign ministry says that while talks are progressing, that does not mean agreements on key issues will be reached. And the Islamic Revolutionary Guard Corps maintains that the Strait of Hormuz will remain under Iran's control. At least four people are dead and dozens have been injured in a night of Russian strikes against Ukraine. Russia used drones, cruise missiles, and even, for the third time ever, its Oreshnik hypersonic missile. Julia Chapman reports from London.
6: The explosions began around midnight. Windows were shattered and fires started in buildings across Kyiv. The city's mayor says at least 40 buildings were damaged and children are among the injured. Ihor was inside a residential building in the capital when it was hit. He says he thought it was his last day, but he managed to escape alive. President Volodymyr Zelensky says 600 drones and 90 missiles pummeled Ukraine overnight. One was an Oreshnik missile, which hit Bila Tserkva, a city around 80 kilometers south of Kyiv. Zelensky says the use of the Oreshnik is genuinely unhinged. Russia touts the Oreshnik as its unstoppable nuclear-capable weapon. It claims the hypersonic ballistic missile can travel more than 10 times the speed of sound. It's been used twice before against Ukraine without a nuclear warhead. In a statement, Prime Minister Mark Carney condemned the overnight attack. He calls on Russia to end what he describes as an illegal war of aggression. Moscow says it targeted military facilities in Ukraine, insisting its strikes were retaliation for attacks on Russian civilian sites. The Kremlin had threatened to hit back after an attack on a student dormitory in Russian-occupied Luhansk. It says 21 students were killed on Friday in a Ukrainian strike on Starobilsk. Ukraine denies hitting the dormitory, saying instead it targeted an elite military unit near the town. Julia Chapman, CBC News, London.
4: An intense search and rescue mission is underway in the Philippines after a 9-story building collapsed just north of Manila. Rescue workers using their hands, hammers, and grinders to try to free a man trapped under a pile of rubble. At least 20 people are still believed to be trapped or missing there. Officials say the building was under construction at the time, though there's no official word on what may have caused the collapse. A South Korean submarine is docked at CFB Esquimalt in BC this morning. It's there as part of a sales push, actually, to convince Canada to buy Korean subs. Two companies are currently bidding for that contract, one from Korea, the other from Germany. As CBC's Lindsay Duncombe reports, regardless of which one Canada chooses, the Navy will need to find a lot of new hands to operate them.
7: There's no rust, and it's very spacious.
8: That's how Canadian Lieutenant Commander Brittany Bourgeois describes the new Korean submarine. Bourgeois spent more than 2 weeks on the Korean vessel, learning the technology as Canada prepares to choose between the Korean boats and a German rival. The goal is to go from 4 submarines now, only one of which is actually working.

0: Jacqueline Ferland Smith, a 40-year-old former Canadian military trainer, moves to Costa Rica to follow her dreams, but in the summer of 2021, vanishes without a trace.
1: How can a woman just go missing and us put out all that effort?

0: to a dozen in the next 15 years. Rear Admiral David Patchell wants new subs.
1: I need them yesterday.
0: He'll also need people. Canada currently has about 200 submariners. Patchell estimates it will need about 1,000 of them to operate the new boats, whichever ones Canada purchases.
1: So is it a challenge? Absolutely. But it's also an opportunity to inspire Canadians, to join, for them to join the military, for them to get trained, retained, and inspired. I know we can do it. And we're seeing incredible uptick in recruiting. And our Naval Experience Program, one third of them are selecting submarines.
0: Being a submariner is a highly skilled and dangerous job. The Navy will also need to recruit additional support staff on both coasts. Bourgeois believes the new boats will help efforts to recruit.
2: Once people see the capabilities that are going to be coming with the future fleet and what it's like on board, I think we're going to get a huge influx of people.
0: Easier to recruit, perhaps, with new boats that don't have rust. Lindsay Duncombe, CBC News. Esquimalt.
3: In Alberta, the province's largest AI data center is set to open on the outskirts of Calgary. With 90 megawatts of power capacity, it is designed to run some heavy AI workloads. It's one of several projects proposed in Alberta right now, but not everyone is happy with the province's AI ambitions. Rukhsar Ali with more on that.
4: Workers are busy in Rocky View County, Alberta, completing Cal 3. When it's done, it'll be three times bigger and more powerful than any other data center in the province. It's also the third data center in the area from Montreal-based eStructure. At the launch on Friday, CEO Todd Coleman said he sees it as an inflection point for Alberta.
5: The government has gone out of their way to say, hey, data centers, we're open for business. We believe in the new AI and data economy.
4: While the federal government has been pushing for more data centers in Canada, Alberta by far is the province with the most proposed projects. But less than an hour north of Cal 3, concerns are being raised in the town of Olds. It's where a data center more than 10 times the size has been proposed, and it would come with an accompanying power plant, big enough to power the city of Edmonton. At an information session earlier this week, Olds resident Janae Johnson said she's worried about losing value on her property.
6: It makes me really emotional to just think about my kids and my home that we and my husband have just worked so hard to obtain, especially in this economy.
4: Other proposals across the country are also seeing growing community backlash, including in Saskatchewan, Manitoba, and New Brunswick. Western University's chief AI officer Mark Daly says the pushback is widespread.
7: This is an international trend, and it's a complex one because there's not an easy yes or no answer. Data centers are good or data centers are bad.
4: Phase one of Cal 3 is set to come online later this year. Rukhsar Ali, CBC News, Calgary.
3: Sex workers in Montreal are demanding better safety and labor protections. Many of the city's strippers and massage parlor workers are on strike this weekend, calling for safer working conditions. As CBC's Alexander Silberman reports, they've walked out during what is one of the city's busiest weekends of the year.
8: As the world's top Formula One race car drivers compete in Montreal's Grand Prix, one of the busiest times of the year for the city and its clubs. Strippers are walking off the job, calling for the same protections as other workers. They're demanding employee status for dancers, the abolition of bar fees, and the decriminalization of sex work.
9: Our bosses are not held liable for a safe working place.
8: Melina May is co-founder of the Sex Work Autonomous Committee, the group behind the strike. She says the majority of people in the industry work as independent contractors and wants that to change.
9: It makes it harder to ask for better working conditions.
8: Most strippers in Canada make money by selling dances or earning tips. And in many clubs, they pay bar fees to work a shift. Adore Goldman is a strike organizer.
10: So if you ask for too much, you will get kicked out or they will just not book you just because they can.
8: But several other strippers interviewed by CBC News say they oppose formal employee classification and worry it could create problems crossing borders, applying for housing, or interacting with police. But despite the disagreements over labor models, workers on both sides of the debate want better supports in an industry where they say many are vulnerable. Alexander Silberman, CBC News, Montreal.
3: And the Montreal Grand Prix, as Alexander mentioned, set to get underway this afternoon in Montreal with Britain's George Russell in the pole position. The 28-year-old defending champ locked

locked up the top qualifying spot for a third straight year. And he will be joined on the front row by fellow Mercedes driver, 19-year-old Kimi Antonelli. Montreal's Lance Stroll, the lone Canadian in the race, starts 21st in the 22-card field. The race gets underway at 4 p.m. Eastern time. That's the latest national and international news from World Report. For more news anytime, go to cbcnews.ca. I'm Mark Carcasole. This is CBC News.

0: I'm Nav Nanwa, filling in for Smila Alpha. It's hour three of Fresh Air on CBC Radio 1 for Sunday, May 24th. Hello and happy Sunday to all of you that are spending your morning with us. We definitely appreciate it. The time right now is almost 8:11, an hour earlier in the Central Time Zone. It is still quite a wet one outside for most of the province, but hopefully it warms up and the sun comes out later in the afternoon. Here is a quick snapshot of our weather across Ontario. Here in Toronto, it's 9 degrees, some light drizzle. In Ottawa, it is 11 degrees, some light drizzle. In Windsor, it's 14 degrees and cloudy. And in Thunder Bay, it is currently 8 degrees. In this next half hour, we are going to be talking about loud engines. The loud engines are part of the draw for fans of Formula One, but this year drivers are racing with cars that run partly on electric batteries and more sustainable fuels. U of T sport ecology professor Matty Orr will tell us more about that shortly. But first, let's check in with our Toronto newsroom. Charlene McCallum joins us. Charlene, good morning.
1: Good morning, Nav. So a group of Canadians who were part of the flotilla trying to break Israel's naval blockade of Gaza returned home yesterday, including right here in Toronto. And hundreds of Torontonians took to a massive foosball court to break the Guinness World Record for the world's largest game of human foosball. Nav?
0: I'm so sad I missed that.
1: Me too.
0: Thank you so much, Charlene. You will hear Charlene McCallum at 8:30 with your next regional news update. And for our Ottawa listeners, you will hear Melina Levike. Well, let's play some music to get hour three of Fresh Air started. Here is something new from Canadian singer-songwriter Jay Melanowski, whose voice you might recognize from his earlier work as part of Bendouin Sound Clash. This is Deeper Than Blue.

0: Such a beautiful song. That's Jay Melanowski with Deeper Than Blue. Bedouin Sound Clash is performing in Kingston next Sunday. That's part of the Spring Reverb Music Festival. If you're a fan of Formula One, that sound might be giving you adrenaline. The Canadian Grand Prix is taking place today in Montreal. This year, F1 competitors are driving a new generation of race cars. These vehicles step away from fossil fuel engines and have a hybrid engine with energy coming from an electric battery and drop in biofuels. Maddie Orr is an assistant professor of sport ecology at the University of Toronto. She is also a consultant with the FIA, the governing body for world motorsport. Maddie is in Montreal for the Canadian Grand Prix. I started off by asking her about the latest changes in these race cars.
1: So this year, a new technical regulation came into place at the top of 2026. This is the fourth race we're seeing these cars. You might notice some things. They sound a little less revvy. So that kind of aggressive sounds that you might attach to racing, it's there. It's not quite as loud. And that's because the engine is split. So 50% of power is coming from a battery. So it's hybrid. And the other 50% is coming from drop-in biofuels. Now, the drop-in biofuels is a really exciting part of the innovation that a lot of people sometimes don't totally understand. It basically means this is a fuel that was made from waste materials, from organic materials that has been really particularly refined to drop into the engine that could work in any engine. Like if you put this drop-in biofuel at the pump, you could rock up with your car, fill it with this, and it would work the same way. So that's really exciting. And the other 50% obviously is the battery. So exciting to see it come to life to kind of prove that this kind of technology can work at top speed under extraordinary scrutiny. And it's an under the hood innovation. It's something like, unless you're a real nerd about cars, you might not pick up on it when you're watching the race because they are going really fast and it's still really exciting.
0: To take that a step further, can you walk me through how the electric battery coexists with the drop-in biofuels?
1: Yeah. So basically the drivers are working very closely with their engineers. They are deciding when to deploy the battery and when to deploy the fuels, the combustion engine. They would use them for different things. And the battery then has to recuperate energy while using the other part of the engine. So it's added a whole technical layer to this. Now I will add, this is not the first year we have hybrid engines in Formula One. This is a few years in. It's part of a 6-year plan to decarbonize cars in racing. But this is the first year that the drop-in biofuel is kind of covering that other part. So the electric or partially electric hybrid engine has been in play for a few years now. And what I find really interesting is people are starting to pick up on it, which is kind of cool. Like we're having a very interesting conversation about sustainability in Formula One, which is kind of associated with tech and innovation and high speed and adrenaline, and not always with like, you know, what's the most sustainable solution for our cars.
0: Especially with the moment F1 is having, like, I think it's quite timely that we are seeing this conversation that you mentioned. And I'm curious, Maddie, what drew you to this?

0: You know, I come from the sports world, so my job most of the time is exploring questions like how hot is too hot? How do our bodies adapt to strenuous conditions, you know, out when we're playing outside in wildfire smoke or extreme conditions? What drew me to Formula One is it's the fastest, I think literally, but like figuratively also, R&D engine for sustainable technology that we've got. And it happens in a pressure cooker. So teams have, you know, maybe 2 weeks if they're lucky between races to fine tune and finesse things. They're pioneering some of the technologies like flax fiber seats to replace carbon fiber seats. Like whatever we can do to have a more circular car, that's a big mission for a couple of teams. They're looking at, you know, fully circular by 2030. These are technologies that are going to drop down to every car on the road, you know, within 10 years. Like this is really important. So I was drawn to it just because of the speed and kind of the demand on these athletes' bodies, and then was awoken to just how much cool innovation can come from this environment.
1: And let's talk about the speed, because that is obviously a big part of the world of F1. You talked about the slight difference in sound, but if I'm a driver driving one of these cars, what's the difference that I might feel when it comes to the power that this vehicle is giving me?
0: So it depends on how the different teams have packed it. Every team is driving a slightly different car to the same technical specs. So this is where things get really kind of technical, but very interesting is how they deploy these engines and when they deploy them. That's a technical and competitive choice that they're making on the fly. It also is really determined by the track. Like Montreal has a really beautiful kind of straightaway that's long, that comes kind of right into like where the pit zones are. That's a cool spot because you can really get up to high speed. They can max out their speed there, and then they have to drop it right down to like make that last turn into where the pits are if they're pitting. So, you know, this has to do with as much as like the site as with the car and how they're kind of going about that particular track. But the way they're deploying these engines is actually very much the same as what they would have done always, right? Like you're trying to protect your tires at the same time as you're trying to protect the athlete at the same time as you're trying to max out speed where you can and be safe about it. And then overtake sometimes, like the decision-making around how you're going to go about this race is slightly more technical because of the new decision around what you're doing. Like, are you going to the battery? Or are you kind of recovering energy right now? But it's still fundamentally high, fast, like really fast, adrenaline, loud racing that is going to affect the athletes' bodies, for that matter, in very much the same way the old engines did. Like the impact on G-forces, on how they're taking turns, that's all very much the same.
1: It sounds like it could make for like a very interesting episode of Drive to Survive.
0: I totally agree.
1: The dilemma that a driver has to embark on when deciding to use this new technology. How do you think these cars could help move technology forward when it comes to the overall automobile industry?
0: Yeah, so I think what people miss about F1 sometimes is that, like, not just Formula One, but Formula E and IndyCar and NASCAR and all the major racing series, they are very much in bed with the major manufacturers that are making the cars that are on our roads. Most manufacturers are involved in racing in some way. They use it as an R&D platform. It's a really important learning opportunity because you can learn fast, fail fast in that environment, and then get it right in 2 weeks. And so the translation of what the technology they're using on the track and then how it makes it into the factory for the car you might purchase in a few years is very fast, right? And so this is where they're able to test, like, even this drop-in biofuel, to use that example again, that we can test it in the fastest cars and make sure it works and burns the way it's supposed to, and that the emissions are not very high, and, you know, that we're doing this responsibly, that we can refine it all around the world. Like, that's something we can deploy quite quickly once we get it right. But the amount of money it takes to get that technology over the line in the first place is something that only something like Formula One can afford to do. So it maybe would have happened anyway, but it maybe would have happened in 10 years instead of happening now.
1: Going back to motorsports now, do you think there will come a day when motorsports goes fully electric?
0: Yeah, we actually already have it, right? We have Formula E. I don't think we're going to get Formula One totally electric, although, like, I don't want to say never, but I'd be very, very, very surprised. Formula E is the electric series. Those cars, they just released a Generation 4 car this year, most advanced electric car we've ever seen. It's maxing out way faster than it did 4 or 5 years ago. The amount of power those batteries have is about 4 times more than the first generation of the electric cars when they first made them. And again, that technology is translating right to cars on the road.

0: mode, right? Like we're seeing them figure out how to make the battery hold more power, deploy more power, and then they're able to send that to the manufacturers and say, this is how it's done.
1: Maddie, what more needs to be done for governing bodies like Formula One to be more sustainable in the future?
0: Yeah, it's a great question. I think for all the talk of the cars represent 1% of the total carbon footprint of Formula One series. So the rest of the footprint is us, is the fans, like showing up on site. It's shipping things around the world. I think some of that's tricky because if you want to have a global calendar, like you don't get around moving things and people around the world. I think we need to do everything we can to, as fans, you know, show up in the places that our events are happening when it's close to home and kind of promote that. Less international fan travel, although again, like hard to tell people not to go see cool events. And, you know, the big one is like, how do you work with your supply chain? How do you work with all the suppliers? If you go to Formula One this weekend in Montreal, you walk around this site, there's like 55 food trucks representing every big restaurant in Montreal. There's all these different big brands showing up, Kit Kat, Samsung, Siemens, all these different brands. That's the network we have to be activating in sports, right? Like sports, whether it's Formula One or NFL football or the NHL, they influence and work with every major sector through sponsorship, through branding. And that's where we can really pull a lever and say, hey, you want to be associated with us as Montreal Canadiens or the F1 team or the whatever. This is our expectation, is that you align to goals that are going to take care of people and take care of our planet. And when you do that, I think it's a pretty strong lever.
1: It definitely sounds like it, especially when you think about the footprint in totality. Maddie, I really appreciate the conversation. Thank you so much for joining us, and have fun at the races.
0: Thanks so much.
1: Maddie Orr is an assistant professor of sport ecology at the University of Toronto. She is also a consultant with the FIA, the governing body for world motorsport. Now for some music before we get to your regional news. Canadian duo Whitehorse has released a brand new album. Here they are now with a tune from it. This one is called Pure Poetry.

0: This is CBC News. From CBC Toronto, here's the news at 8:30. In Toronto, it's 9 degrees with light drizzle. And Windsor is cloudy and 13. And in Thunder Bay, it's 6 with fog. Good morning. I'm Charlene McCallum. Some of the 12 Canadians who were part of a flotilla attempting to break Israel's naval blockade of Gaza are returning to Toronto this weekend. Global Summon Flotilla says Shahid Mahmood touched down in Toronto yesterday. Three more of the activists are expected to arrive in the city today, while others are arriving in Montreal and Vancouver. The Canadians were detained by Israeli forces last week before they were sent to Turkey. Foreign Affairs Minister Anita Anand has said she received details from Turkish officials that the Canadians suffered appalling abuse while in custody. Immigration lawyers say Canada's new asylum law is throwing their clients into a state of uncertainty. Lawyers across the country are preparing a constitutional challenge to Bill C-12. Kate McGilvery has more from the government.
1: We are taking control of the immigration system.
2: Public Safety Minister Gary Anandasangari, on the day Bill C-12 received royal assent in late March. Since then, Toronto immigration lawyers are seeing the effects up close.
3: So they received this letter saying that they're ineligible under C-12 and they arrive at the center in a panic.
2: Lawyer Josh Eisen at the FCJ Refugee Center says people can apply for what is called a pre-removal risk assessment to try and stay, but it comes with fewer protections.
3: So for example, there's no right of appeal.
2: The Liberal government says the new law will help clear the backlog in the immigration system. And in a statement to the CBC, said that safeguards remain so that no one goes back to a country where they're at risk. But some lawyers around Canada are fighting back.
4: Our concern is that people's rights will in fact be violated.
2: Lawyer Maureen Silkoff is part of the C-12 Charter Challenge, with more than 36 cases already filed in federal court. Kate McGilvery, CBC News, Toronto.
0: Canadians living in America trying to get a green card may face major obstacles. According to Toronto immigration lawyer Joel Guberman, a new U.S. policy that requires most foreigners to apply for green cards from their home countries may cause long waits and complications. U.S. Citizenship and Immigration Services announced Friday that foreigners living in the States on temporary visas, like students, temporary workers, or visitors, must go through consular services in their home countries to apply, with some exceptions. But Guberman says it's not clear what those exceptions could be. And the only U.S. consulate in Canada that processes green card applications is in Montreal. He expects it will be overwhelmed, resulting in extremely long wait times. More than 250 players took over a life-size foosball arena in Etobicoke on Saturday, successfully breaking the Guinness World Record for the world's largest game of human foosball. The event was part of a bigger push to build excitement in Toronto ahead of the FIFA World Cup. Lamia Abouzaid has more.
5: It's official. A Guinness World Record was set on Saturday in Etobicoke for the largest game of human foosball, turning the tabletop game into a life-sized spectacle, 150 feet long and 68 feet wide, with players clinging to huge horizontal bars. Craig Mazerall was along those on the pitch.
6: Gonna be part of my legacy, for sure. Probably the most well-earned medal I've ever gotten. I was really impressed with how well they put it together, but it was really cool that it was more compact, so most people got a chance to at least participate, right?
5: Rain or shine, the show must go on, says participant Kiana Shmuslani.
7: It was really cold, but people still showed up. It is what we do. As soon as I heard something about it, I was very interested. So I figured I would give it a shot.
5: The Guinness World Record adjudicator says she was blown away by the atmosphere.
8: This was probably the most fun I've had judging a world record attempt. Despite the rain and cold, everybody was having such a good time. And I just felt like the vibe was so high.
5: Lamia Abouzaid, CBC News, Toronto.
0: And that's your CBC News to 8:34. I'm Charlene McCallum.

0: Here's a weather forecast for Barrie Huronia. Today, periods of rain ending in the afternoon, then cloudy, high of 16. Tonight, cloudy, a few showers in the evening, ending before morning, mild fog, low of 11. Tomorrow, cloudy with some fog, high of 23. And in Peterborough on the Carruthers, today, periods of rain or drizzle, then cloudy, high of 17. Tonight, cloudy with a chance of showers beginning after midnight, low of 12. And tomorrow is cloudy with 40% chance of showers, a high of 24.
1: I'm Nav Nanwa, sitting in for Ismaila Alpha. 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We've reached 8:35 Eastern and 7:35 Central for Sunday, May 24th. Coming up in this final hour of our program, figuring out who you are can be complicated, especially when you're coming to terms with your gender identity. Coming up, a new documentary series explores what it means to be non-binary through the eclectic wardrobes found in people's closets. But first, let's play some music. Saskatoon-born blues singer Susie Vinnick is touring right now. Here she is with a song called The Golden Rule.

That's The Golden Rule by Susie Vinnick. She has shows in Ottawa and Brighton this week. Figuring out who you are can get messy and complicated, especially when you're being told you're not enough. Comedian Adonis Charlie knows this feeling well as someone who is non-binary. Now in a new docuseries, Adonis goes on a quest for self-discovery. They raid their friends' closets and play dress-up, looking to

0: affirm both their identity and, yes, their hotness. In the Closet premieres tonight at the Inside Out Festival in Toronto. I chatted with the Jonas Charlie earlier, and I started off by asking them what inspired them to use clothing as a way to explore their identity.
1: I think that clothing, this external self, can communicate so much about your internal self. And that I think that that goes beyond simply just gender identity. Like, to me, you are what you wear. Like, your clothes can symbolize your religion and spirituality, your occupation. There's a racialized element. There's, and of course, there's that traditional, like, there's that gender element. And so by stepping away from kind of the rigid, male-oriented kind of forms and patterns that I was raised and socialized in, being non-binary, it's just given me the space to find a sense of liberation.
0: And you came out as non-binary during the pandemic. How did your relationship with clothing help you on that journey?
1: Clothing probably helped me get there before I even knew I was getting anywhere. Like, costuming and experimentations with gender and character were some of the first steps where, like, clothing was telling me something about myself that I didn't even really understand. I think grade 11, we were given an assignment to read, like, a monologue from any Shakespeare text. And I went for, like, Lady Macbeth, out damn spot kind of thing. And I'm not a theater kid, by the way. I'm a full nerd. But for some reason, I was drawn to this text. And I was drawn to the idea of putting on a full dress and this opportunity to lose myself in character and find a moment of play and just pure drama kind of gave me the opportunity and the comfort to make a choice that feels like something that's a part of me, but also expands what I feel like I'm capable of. So from the very beginning, clothing has been teaching me, oh, there's more to you than you think. And the parts of you that are inside of you that you know are there, sometimes they can only truly come out with a little bit of external help.
0: Well, what I find so interesting about that answer is in the show, you define your style as soft boy luxury.
1: Mm-hmm.
0: I love that. What exactly does that mean?
1: Yeah, so it's like, just to break it down into parts, soft boy is like this kind of man who is in touch with his feelings to the point that it's probably actually kind of toxic and annoying. And luxury is a sensibility of not necessarily wealth, but like the means to afford something for the sake of comfort and not for the sake of necessarily utility. And I use them to define my style because I'm looking for that heightened sense of emotionality and sensitivity, kind of from like a mask-informed perspective, but also drawing from luxury of more plush fabrics, more softened figure, and heightened attention to craft. Mm-hmm. Those two things combined were kind of forming the sensibility I had established by the time we were shooting this docuseries.
0: There is a real playfulness to the show, and I'm a big fan of the part where you put the purple power suit on, and yes, all of a sudden you feel like Kamala Harris.
1: I did feel like Kamala Harris. Yes. Beautiful,
0: bold. It was an amazing suit. I will say that.
1: Listen, it did feel empowering. I felt so ready to lose an election. So ready to get out there and just throw away everybody's hopes.
0: But it does speak to your whole idea of someone's style truly being their own. And it really isn't about the clothing. It's about how someone wears it.
1: Yeah. Yeah. It's about what the clothes empower you to do, you to be, and what it draws out of you. And in that particular instance, like I've never worn that shade. I didn't even know I could see that shade of magenta. It was a truly beautiful piece that I had no preconceived notion for it to be on my body. But then stepping out and like capturing a pretty genuine reaction in the film, I felt like I could find a playful but emboldened part of myself that, yeah, what it might have been dormant if I was just in the typical soft boy luxury mm-hmm. pieces that make me feel really comfortable and whole, but can sometimes be a bit of a safe zone that keeps me from like playing. And playing is what I want to always be doing.
0: It's a very

0: very vulnerable experience. And the other great thing about the show is it's not just your closet that we explore. You also explore the closet of some of your friends. Tell me a bit about the friends that are involved in the show.
1: Yes, they come from largely the comedy community and performing arts community that I come from. I was very thankful that they agreed to join and offer their stories. And I learned so much about not only what it means to be a part of this community and not only about the struggles that all our bodies have to face in the strict heteronormative notions of Western society, but I also just learned how to look good, to try on heels for the first time and know that I look good in them. Like, that was a huge learning for me. Honestly, 3 years working on a dock worth it for that single moment.
0: Are your feet okay?
1: No. they will never be the same.
0: Since filming this series, has your style changed?
1: It has. Yes. I've actually genuinely felt more comfortable shopping in the so-called like women's section. But I've always been too nervous to occupy those spaces because I feel like I don't necessarily present femme. And so getting into those spaces and feeling the self-confidence to know what I want to achieve and what I want to be. And also realizing that like these spaces are more welcoming than I always, than my fears will tell me that they are, has opened up a lot of possibilities. And I'm still at the beginning.
0: What do you want audiences to take away from the series?
1: I want them to take away a sense of hopefully liberation. There's only so much a documentary series in Canada can do. But I hope that the goal, number one, is to create this comfortable space for non-binary and trans and gender non-conforming people to have conversations like these and to hopefully open the door, at least, to facilitating some of this conversation online and in the screenings and wherever, at a clothing swap where this is streaming on the background in silence. Hopefully, we could be part of the space in some way. But I think that anyone can watch the series and pull something personal from just the sheer journey of the stumbling you do on the way to figuring out who you are. We all go through that. The performance of gender, both within the non-binary space, but within the binary itself, we all have to like put on makeup to go to work or look a certain way to present as we are expected to. We talk about a liberation from at least some of those restrictions within our language, but with in a way that I think we can all really access. And so if I can offer at least a temporary sense of like liberation for people, at least while they watch, is a feeling that I would like to share because I got to experience it myself.
0: Two more questions before I let you go, Adjonis. Yeah. Number one, if there's one celebrity where you could raid their closet, who would that be?
1: Oh, I mean,
0: just one.
1: God, just one. That is hard. I mean, besides the Kamala Harris with the power suits, I think FKA Twigs is really interesting. She's a British musician, dancer, gorgeous and talented and brilliant human being. Has had so many incredible styles, and what she does with like black hair, like being a black person herself, and is constantly always breaking the mold. I need to know what is happening in that. I don't even know what kind of magical... It's going to be Narnia, I feel, when I go into her closet.
0: And lastly, what are you wearing to the premiere?
1: This is coming up a lot. What am I wearing tonight? I am still torn between a few ideas, but I think it's going to probably be the most heightened version of soft boy luxury I could find slash afford. So no matter what happens, I think there's going to be, it's going to be a feast for the eyes and ears through the film and through the looks, and through the, hopefully through the comedy, the whole night. So you just have to show up to find out.
0: I love the cliffhanger. Adjonis, I really appreciate the conversation. Thank you so much.
1: Thank you so much for having me. It's a pleasure.
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The series premieres tonight at the Inside Out Festival at 7 p.m., taking place at the TIFF Lightbox in Toronto. Now, here's a fashion icon that inspires Adjonis. 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

0: Let's get the party started on this Sunday morning. That's FKA Twigs with Perfectly. You are listening to Fresh Air on CBC Radio 1. Thieland Kiknoswe merges the past with the future in his hoop dancing. Kiknoswe is Cree and Potawatomi Bagajnawang from Bagajnawang territory, sorry, also known as Walpole Island First Nation, rather, in southern Ontario. The land performs across North America and around the globe, but from Toronto for the Raptors and Maple Leafs to Phoenix, Arizona, and Geneva, Switzerland, Kiknoswe dances with eye-catching signature hoops. Here he is now speaking with Unreserved host Rosanna Deerchild.
1: I was about 7 years old when I first had this dream of dancing in the rainbow. And I remember telling my parents again at that time, and we didn't really know what to do with that. So we kind of took it very literally. And we went to our local hardware store and bought rainbow colored duct tape. We end up taping the hoops up, and I danced with

0: created those hoops, and we asked them, have you ever worked with Native American people before? Because they're down in Florida. It's the terminology they use. And we said, have you ever worked with Native Americans before? And they said, no, we haven't. And we're like, well, would you like to? And they said, of course, of course. So anyways, a couple of weeks later, this big box comes in the mail, and I'm super excited. I rip it open. And so they're battery powered, so I had to charge the battery real quick, put it in the hoop, and it lit up. And that was it. That was the dream that I had. And I've been dancing with those LED glow-in-the-dark hoops for almost 10 years now. And I'm just very grateful for what those hoops have taught me and kind of what they've shown me throughout my life.
1: What a story. That's Thielen Kiknaswe from the Walpole Island First Nation in Southern Ontario. He is one of many hoop dancers joining Unreserved this week to talk about the history of Indigenous hoop dancing and how it's evolving. Unreserved airs today at 2 p.m., or you can listen anytime on the CBC Listen app. We are almost close to the end of our show, but how about we play a 90s throwback before we get out of here? Here's a classic tune from the American band Cake. This one is I Will Survive.

0: from 1996. That was Cake with their cover of I Will Survive. Cake is in Toronto on Thursday. And that's almost it for Fresh Air for Sunday, May 24th. The show this week was produced by Samantha Louie and Alexia Cambanis. I'm Nav Manwa, filling in for Smila Alpha. You can reach us by email at freshair@cbc.ca or follow us on Instagram at CBC Fresh Air. Have a great Sunday. And World of Port is up next with Mark Carcasol. Take care.
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5: Her brother was captain of Iran's national soccer team, but Maryam Shojaei couldn't watch him play at home. Coming up, the activist will share her push to overturn Iran's

0: ban on women attending soccer games.
1: This is World Report. Good morning, I'm Mark Carcasol. U.S. President Donald Trump says a peace deal with Iran has been, in his words, largely negotiated. Trump says the so-called Memorandum of Understanding would reopen the Strait of Hormuz, and he insists that Iran must give up its nuclear ambitions. Iranian media, though, is telling a very different story this morning. It says the deal calls for the U.S. to unfreeze Iranian assets and to end all fighting, including at the front in Lebanon. It also says talks on the nuclear issue would be held sometime later. The CBC's Willie Lowry joins us now from Jerusalem. Willie, what are we hearing from Tehran?
2: Mark, according to Iranian media, the Memorandum of Understanding will see the fighting end and the Strait of Hormuz gradually reopened. Tasnim News Agency says the number of ships transiting through the waterway will return to pre-war levels after 30 days. Now, according to the Iranians, they will continue to control that key international shipping route, effectively signing off on when and how ships can transit. The two sides are also still massaging the wording of one or two clauses in the MOU. The country's foreign ministry spokesperson, Ismail Baghaei, accused the U.S. of contradictory statements over the status of negotiations. And if an MOU is finalized, Iran's Supreme National Security Council will then need to approve the deal before it is eventually sent to the Supreme Leader.
1: All right. So then on the point of what you just previously said, what are we hearing from the other side, from the White House and the president?
2: So the U.S. is also signaling that a deal is potentially imminent. Late last night, U.S. President Donald Trump held phone calls with Gulf leaders to get their perspectives. He also chatted with Israeli Prime Minister Benjamin Netanyahu. On social media, Trump said, quote, "Final aspects and details of the deal are currently being discussed and will be announced shortly. In addition to many other elements of the agreement, the Strait of Hormuz will be opened." Speaking to reporters in India, U.S. Secretary of State Marco Rubio said significant progress had been made.
3: "So we've made some progress over the last 48 hours working with our partners in the Gulf region on an outline that could ultimately, if it succeeds, leave us not just with a completely open straits, and I mean open straits without tolls, and with addressing some of the key things that underpin what has been Iran's nuclear weapons ambitions in the past."
2: Some Republicans are already criticizing the potential deal and urging Trump to finish the job.
1: All right, the CBC's Willie Lowry in Jerusalem. Thanks, Willie.
2: My pleasure.
1: And just hours after that post proclaiming that a peace deal was within reach, President Trump recently posted a fiery AI-generated image of a U.S. drone blowing up two Iranian ships with no context other than the word adios over top. Now, Trump has posted similar images on social media multiple times before during this conflict. At least four people were killed in a night of intense Russian bombardment of Ukraine's capital. The attack on Kyiv included hundreds of drones and dozens of missiles. And for just the third time in the four-year-long war, Russia used its hypersonic Oreshnik ballistic missile. Russia says the strikes are in response to a Ukrainian attack on a student dormitory Saturday. Ukraine denies Russian accusations that that attack targeted civilians. At least 20 people have died in a suspected suicide bombing in southwestern Pakistan. Happened in the city of Quetta. Officials say a vehicle packed with explosives was blown up near a railway track as a passenger train was traveling by. More than 70 people were injured in the explosion. Two train cars overturned and caught fire. Officials say several members of the Pakistani military were on board the train along with their families. Pakistan's prime minister is calling the bombing a, quote, cowardly act of terrorism. A trade delegation from India is visiting Canada this week, and it is said to be the largest that India has ever sent to another country. This is being seen as a concrete sign that relations between Canada and India are warming up after years of tension. Ishan Garg with more from New Delhi.
4: When India's Commerce Minister Piyush Goyal touches down in Ottawa this week, he will be accompanied by an army of executives, industrialists, and officials. Their goal, to boost business between the two nations. The key item on Minister Goyal's agenda will be to advance negotiations on a trade pact the two countries

0: countries have been working on. Talks between India and Canada gained fresh momentum this year when Prime Minister Mark Carney visited New Delhi. Just 3 years ago, Delhi-Ottawa ties were on the brink of collapse when former Prime Minister Justin Trudeau accused India of killing a Canadian citizen.
1: Credible allegations of a potential link between agents of the government of India and the killing of a Canadian citizen, Hardeep Singh Nijjar.
0: In the fallout, both sides expelled their diplomats, but ties have since improved as both countries are looking for trade partners beyond the US and China, who critics accuse of tightly controlling critical exports. Chairman of India Trade Promotion Organization Javed Ashraf argues that Canada has what India needs to build a global trade network.
2: When I look at the strategic objectives of India's external economic engagement or geopolitical engagement, Canada has all the strengths that we need.
0: Canada brings to the table what India urgently needs: uranium for its nuclear program, critical minerals, clean energy, and deep-pocketed investors like the Canadian pension funds. India's 1.4 billion strong consumer market is a huge plus for Canadian businesses. Ishan Garg for CBC News, New Delhi.
3: Mary Simon says criticism of her inability to learn French is unfair and unjustified. The outgoing Governor General says even though she was raised in northern Quebec, French was not taught at her school, and she grew up speaking Inuktitut in English.
4: When the attack started to happen, it seemed really strange that I would be the one being attacked when a whole committee of people that vetted the process came to the conclusion that I was the right person at the right time for this country.
3: Simon made the comment in an exclusive interview with the CBC's Rosemary Barton. You can see the full interview on CBC television at 10 o'clock this morning, local time. Halifax police are still searching for a newborn baby this morning. They say the baby is believed to have been born on Friday. That's when police were notified about a woman in hospital in life-threatening condition who appeared to have just given birth. There's no update on her condition at this point. Four people who are said to be known to the woman are in custody, but police say no charges have been laid at this point. Canada's Western premiers are getting together tomorrow, but recent tensions between two neighboring provinces could make things a little bit tense. BC's feeling the pressure of a pipeline deal between Ottawa and Alberta, and the question of Alberta's potential separation from Canada will also likely play a major role in these talks. CBC's Emily Fitzpatrick with more.
5: I fundamentally disagree with her approach to Canadian unity.
6: Backed by a Canadian flag, BC Premier David Eby says he's actually looking forward to the upcoming Western Premiers Conference, despite disagreeing with Alberta's premier in her fall referendum, which will decide whether Albertans want to vote on separatism.
5: Having one of the premiers bluntly that appears to be setting the table to leave the country, that's an awkwardness in the room for sure, but it doesn't prevent us from talking or working together or addressing other issues of shared concern and interest, of which there are many.
6: The meeting will be held in Kananaskis, Alberta. Eby joked he could bring along the flag as a gift for the host. Alberta's Premier Danielle Smith responded that she has a gift of her own.
7: I bought him a pair of boots, so I think he's going to show up at least for the boots. Told me he was looking forward to those.
6: There has been no shortage of tension between these premiers, much of it stemming from a proposed bitumen pipeline from Alberta to the BC coast, which Eby has concerns about. Smith says they can still work together despite that.
7: He wants to build interties with us, but he has this one little problem that he's got a hang-up from the previous 10 years, in particular about Alberta bitumen.
6: Political scientist Dwayne Bratt says conflict between these provinces is par for the course.
8: Think back to the fight over Northern Gateway between Christy Clark and Alison Redford, the fights between Notley and John Horgan over Trans Mountain. This is just continuing. So it's going to be a very awkward meeting.
6: The two-day conference begins on Monday. Emily Fitzpatrick, CBC News, Edmonton.
3: And the Montreal Grand Prix is set for this afternoon with Britain's George Russell in the pole position for the third straight year. The 28-year-old defending champ will be joined on the front row by his 19-year-old Mercedes teammate, Kimi Antonelli. Montreal's Lance Stroll, the lone Canadian in the race, starts 21st in the 22-car field. Race time is set for 4 p.m. Eastern time from the Circuit Gilles Villeneuve. That is the latest national and international news from World Report. For all the latest anytime, you can go to cbcnews.ca. I'm Mark Carcasol. This is CBC News.

0: here's a weather forecast for Barrie Huronia. Today, periods of rain ending in the afternoon, then cloudy, high of 16. Tonight, cloudy, a few showers in the evening, ending before morning, mild fog, low of 11. Tomorrow, cloudy with some fog, high of 23. And in Peterborough on the Cor, there's today periods of rain or drizzle, then cloudy, high of 17. Tonight, cloudy with a chance of showers beginning after midnight, low of 12. And tomorrow is cloudy with 40% chance of showers, a high of 24.
1: Good morning. On this 24th of May, I'm Pia Chattopadhyay, and this is the Sunday Magazine. A referendum on a referendum. First up, we'll break down the politics of Alberta's looming separation question and what it may mean for Canadians no matter where you live. After that, Iran's participation in the upcoming FIFA World Cup takes place in the shadow of war in the Middle East. Despite the U.S. president claiming yesterday a peace deal has been largely negotiated, Iran says there are still things to be ironed out. We'll bring you the story of one woman's fight to be allowed to watch her brother play soccer in Iran and how she's feeling in the lead up to the World Cup. In hour two, Cuba remains on edge as the U.S. ramps up pressure on the country. We'll hear how that's landing with locals and why the United States is making these moves now. And later on, data centers are hot, but concerns around their resource use are cooling some enthusiasm. We'll find out how the buildings that power AI could be more sustainable. It all starts right now on the Sunday Magazine. It's been 31 years since a province asked its residents to decide if it wanted to stay in Canada or separate. Now this country is facing another consequential and tumultuous time when it comes to national unity. In 5 months, Albertans will be formally asked through a referendum whether to hold another referendum on leaving Canada. Our Sunday politics panel is here. Kathleen Petty is the host of CBC Radio's Alberta at Noon and the West of Centre podcast. Rob Russo is the Canada correspondent for The Economist. Kathleen and Rob, good morning to both of you.
2: Good morning,
3: hello,
2: Pia.
3: Hello, Kathleen.
1: Let's
2: hello, Rob.
1: Begin by reading the question that Albertans will be asked to vote on October 19th. Here's how it's going to be phrased, at least for now. That's how they say it's going to be phrased. Quote, should Alberta remain a province of Canada or should the government of Alberta commence the legal process required under the Canadian Constitution to hold a binding provincial referendum on whether or not Alberta should separate from Canada? So, Kathleen, that's the question. How are you assessing it?
2: Well, I've come to think of it as sort of the Monty Hall question. Let's make a deal. For those of a certain vintage, they'll remember. Do you want door number one or do you want door number two? And, of course, door number two just leads to more doors because door number two is, yes, we do want a referendum. And then subsequently, the province, the premier, has pledged to make that happen with one that is constitutionally viable and to do all the work required to make it a legal question. So it's confusing, though, I will say. The initial reaction from people in this province is, what was that again? Because it's not a yes or no. Not all referendums are yes or no, but generally speaking, they are. And this is more option A, option B, or as I put it, door one or door two.
1: So sometimes questions are remain or stay as well. Rob, what are you seeing as challenges in the way that the question is being phrased?
3: It's a bit tortured. It's been tortured and bent in a way so that it respects a court decision that says that Alberta hasn't done enough, particularly in terms of consulting Alberta's First Nations, to meet the threshold of a legal question on yes or no in terms of do you want Alberta to remain to become an independent country. That being said, there's some cleverness to it. I think that it if you believe in national unity and you're a federalist, I think it's probably going to split the separatist forces a little bit. It does offer them an off ramp. Or it does say to them, you can plow ahead, but there seems to be a great deal of discussion amongst them already as to whether or not the question is actually worth considering. And I see that splitting the separatist forces.
1: Okay, Kathleen, you talk to Albertans all the time. You said, like, even in the last-

0: last couple of days. They're like, wait, what is the question? You hosted your call in on Friday. You asked people to weigh in. What kinds of things are you hearing from Albertans?
1: Well, for our audience, I will say that they, many of them argue that Daniel Smith's essential argument, right, is that 700,000 people want to vote on this. And a lot of those involved in the Forever Canadian campaign resent that framing profoundly. And a lot of them did call in because they argued that they actually don't want to question on separation, that they were trying to forestall that essentially and just sort of affirm Alberta's place in Canada. So they don't like their effort to be characterized as something that legitimizes or gives credibility to the argument that the premier is making that, you know, some 700,000 people want to vote on this because they argue they don't, and that she's simply caving to the separatist base in her party.
0: Yeah, that 700,000 number comes from the signatories of two petitions, one from the side that wants to stay in Canada, as you mentioned there, Kathleen, and the other from the side that wants to separate. So, Rob, that's the premier's justification. But what is her motivation? What is a political calculation she's making here?
2: Well, there are a couple of them. First of all, she is trying to develop the economy of her province at it. And I also think trying to assert some of the economic power that Alberta has at a time when its political power in our federation is stunted. It is a kind of a cruel reality of the Canadian Constitution that New Brunswick, which has less than 1 million people, according to official figures, has 10 senators in the Parliament of Canada, and Alberta, which has 5 million people, and I would say is probably, I know, it per capita, the biggest contributor to our prosperity, it only has 6 senators. It has less representation in Ottawa than some of the smaller provinces. It's had its economic ambitions and, to a large extent, its political voice thwarted, if not suffocated, over the last little while. So she's trying to do that. And she, at the same time, yeah, absolutely. The call is coming from inside her own house. The people who are leading the independence movement in Alberta are some of her biggest supporters and contributors, financial contributors. And she's facing the reality that it is now, I think, 22 years, Kathleen will correct me if I'm wrong, that since an Alberta premier actually won a second mandate. And Alberta premiers don't last very long anymore. And she's trying to stave off that reality as well and survive as a politician.
0: And so, Kathleen, on that last point about the pressure from within her own UCP quarters, we're seeing that kind of pressure on her. Jeff Rath, who is one of the leaders of Alberta's separatist movement, said that the premier has lost her base by not having a straight up vote on Alberta separation. He is one among others who are threatening to organize against her leadership if she doesn't put leaving Canada to a vote. Could the premier then be toppled before the October referendum happens?
1: Well, it is Alberta you're talking about, Pia. So the answer to that is obviously yes. I mean, I'm not going to lay odds on it. But as Rob points out, the last premier who managed to lead his party into another successful election and mandate was Ralph Klein. So it's, it's been more than a couple of decades. And generally speaking, conservatives here have no problem punting their leader. Having said that, this morning, I actually listened to an interview with Mitch Sylvester. So Mitch Sylvester, as I'm sure you know, is the head of the Alberta Prosperity Project, which created State Free Alberta, which was the entity that pushed for this petition on a separation question, a petition that, of course, was basically pushed aside by that court ruling, as Rob mentioned. And his argument, as I understood it, as I listened to him, is essentially taking over the party itself. So at the constituency level and in terms of, you know, your MLAs and putting pressure on individual MLAs and support for separatism is much more robust outside of Calgary and Edmonton. So one assumes that it would be those particular constituencies.

0: In addition, Sylvester really sounded like a man who felt betrayed by Daniel Smith. And he noted that it was, you know, the people that he leads and influences who essentially, as he put it, fired Jason Kenney. So the threat was kind of there. But Jeff Rath, who is the lawyer for the Alberta Prosperity Project, is being much more plain spoken about targeting Smith and ousting Smith and having some kind of, you know, special meeting or gathering to do that. And she no doubt is taking it seriously. I will say, when I watched her news conference on Friday, and I've covered Daniel Smith for a long time, I've never seen her quite just visually looking that stressed. And even you could hear it in her voice, that there was something different about how she was communicating that indicated that she's definitely feeling the pressure. I'm sure she's felt pressure many times, but she doesn't always demonstrate it because she is such a skillful communicator. But I certainly noticed that tension.
1: So, Kathleen, help us understand this part of it. Daniel Smith didn't run on the promise of holding a referendum on Alberta independence. As you say, she's feeling a lot of pressure from within her own party now and elsewhere. Why doesn't she just call a provincial election, run on the mandate to call a straight up yes or no vote on Alberta remaining a part of Canada?
0: Well, I don't know that that's the election she wants to run. I don't think she wants to run an election or go into a campaign on that because, you know, it's just so obviously risky to engage in that. And I do, though, wonder if we get into the next year, depending on what happens with that vote, because she could find herself running on that anyway. If the sort of the B option, which is, yeah, let's have a referendum on independence, wins. And I know that the polling would suggest that the support isn't there for that. But I think the tricky part about that question is there are people who are angry and they do have issues with Ottawa and they're not entirely convinced this energy MOU resolves that. So you can see the prospect of people seeing it as sort of a risk-free option to say, sure, let's have a referendum on separation, because that's not the same thing as saying, I want to leave, right? It's just saying, I would like to at least have my voice heard. So I think that is the issue here. I actually think we could end up, who knows what the vote would be, but even if it's not 50% plus one, even if it's high, that means that debate is not actually settled. It's something that I think will endure, and I don't know that she wants to campaign on that.
1: Rob, Kathleen mentioned the MOU signed a couple of weeks ago, the continuation of the MOU, which could usher in a new oil pipeline to the Pacific, I should say. This has been one step in sort of a warming of relations between Alberta and Ottawa since Mark Carney became prime minister last year. So despite the upcoming Alberta referendum, could this be, I don't know, the beginning of the strengthening of national unity, or is this hurting it?
2: Referendums are by their very nature divisive. They divide people, they divide families, they divide neighbors, they divide friends. So will it strengthen national unity? I'm not sure. I was struck when I listened to and read Daniel Smith's speech by her unabashed appeal for Canada. It was the first time I'd heard her say, and she spelled it out in both contextual historic terms and in political terms as well. She spelled it to Albertans who might be interested in the U.S. option. We all know that's out there, that we are not the United States, that Canada is a decentralized federation, and that there had been a turning in the tide with the election of Mark Carney to actually respect some of Alberta's sovereignty over some issues. And not just through the pipeline. She also interpreted the election results, the diminishment of the New Democrats, the fact that Stephen Guilbeault was no longer in Parliament, those sorts of things, as a turning of the tide. And then she mentioned that Canadians outside of Alberta are our family, our friends, our blood, is the way she

0: put it, I was struck by the sort of emotional and unabashed appeal for Canada that way. Mm. Turning the tide, I'll believe that when we see more Liberals elected in Alberta. I know that polls are suggesting that Mark Carney is very popular in Alberta. I always believe that polls outside of a writ period are, as I've said, I think in the past, are worthy of incontinent dogs. It's when we actually get people to vote and there's a writ period on that. We'll see that. But certainly I can tell you that the Prime Minister is very much seized by the possibility that this wouldn't go well. This is a Prime Minister, let's not forget, that has the scars of Brexit. He was there. He saw a vote that was supposed to go one way, go the other way. He warned of the economic chaos that would ensue. He's now seen Britain's economy contract and run into no end of trouble. So he is very, very much seized by this. And I think to add another federal element along this line as well, so is Pierre Poilievre suddenly. There are people like Jason Kenney who believe Mr. Poilievre should lead the Remain forces in Alberta as a way to rebuild his reputation as a statesman across the country, much the same way Jean Charest did in the 95 referendum. Let's not forget, Jean Charest was a pummeled member of a two-person caucus after the 1993 election, and he was the guy who made the emotional connection between Canada and Quebec and went on to become the premier of Quebec as a result. So there are all kinds of interesting federal storylines here as well.
1: Yeah, and let's pick up on that with you, Kathleen, in the context of Alberta. So as Rob said, the Prime Minister has some experience with similar referendum when he was Governor of Bank of England during the Brexit vote, Brexit separation in 2016. You have Pierre Poilievre, who, yes, is the leader of the official opposition, and in the last couple of days has said he is for Canada. But he is also the MP for a riding in Alberta that has a lot of separatist sentiment in it. So how does he walk and chew gum at the same time, or does he?
2: Well, he's not running again in that riding, so I think he has a bit of freedom to move. I do see the upside for him in being sort of an active campaigner, because Jason Kenney, as vocal as he's been and as passionate as he has been, the people that he needs to convince don't like him. So I don't think he's the guy. Whereas, Pierre Poilievre leads a party that got 64% of the vote. So, and he can speak to those people who are like, I don't know. Those on the fence, sort of softly leaning and trying to persuade them. I think he would have a better chance of doing that. I think one complicating factor, though, that has to be, he needs to think about if he's going to actively campaign, is that Daniel Smith is using that MOU as Exhibit A on, this is what I've done, this is what I've accomplished, this is an example of how I've made the Federation better for Alberta, and this is the reason why Albertans should be committed to staying in Canada. But he doesn't like the MOU. Pierre Poilievre has, made no bones about what he thinks about that MOU, and he has that in common with the separatists. They hate the MOU. They think it's not worth the paper it's written on. They don't like the terms of it. They don't like the carbon pricing. They don't like the carbon capture and storage part of it. They don't see it as an example of Canada works. They see it as quite the opposite. Mm. So I think the challenge for him is not, because he tends to say, I understand their grievances, but, and so I think he's going to have to think about what his messaging will be if he really wants to take up that mantle.
1: Rob, this referendum in October will take place in the middle of a very tense and toxic time between Canada and the United States. We know from the history of Quebec that when you talk about separation, when there's votes put to the people, that it is very bad, not just for national unity, but for investment in our country, which our country is struggling with. Again, there's also concerns that this could be a tempting opportunity for the Trump administration to meddle in Canadian politics, undermine that national unity, which would play to their advantage potentially. Those factors, how much do they complicate where we are?
0: They complicate things enormously, and it's not 1995. I do like to remind people.

0: though, but the United States did interfere in the referendum of 1995 by sending Warren Christopher out to say that that Quebec wouldn't automatically be able to be part of the NAFTA, and having Bill Clinton, very popular at the time, say that that he preferred a united Canada on his border. But the difference between now and 1995 is of course social media, and its ability to organize, mobilize, monetize things in ways that we never imagined 30 years ago when there was a Quebec referendum, and its ability to twist, torture, mislead, lie, and influence people who don't get their information necessarily from credible sources. And that opens doors to all kinds of misdemeanors from Pandora's box.
1: Kathleen, these kinds of things make people feel very unstable, no matter, you know, kind of what side you're on, what approach you're taking to this. It feels like a bit of a precipice. How concerned are you about the coming months in your province and for our country?
2: Well, look, it's destabilizing, obviously. And as Rob correctly points out, it's inevitably divisive, whatever side of the argument that you want to be on. And we will see people, I think, organize more intently. We're seeing it already. We have a Vote to Stay group that was launched by Monty Solberg, a former Harper cabinet minister, and Jason Kenney is a part of that. But on the other side, even, you know, among the separatists, there's a bit of division, right? Because although I mentioned Mitch Sylvester and Jeffrey Rath do not like this option that Smith is putting forward, there are other voices, Keith Wilson being one who's a, you know, prominent separatist and a lawyer, who thinks this is okay. You know, it's sort of step one, and he sort of sees a path here, because I get the sense that he thinks it's possible to get a win on this question, given that, you know, some people might see it as a risk-free option. Mm. So given all of that, I think it's going to be the dominant conversation in this province for at least 5 months. And I think a lot of people are concerned that even after October 19th, the conversation won't be over, because the you know, the fervor with which that the separatists are pursuing this, I don't think will abate. Again, they're a minority based on all the polling, but they're very vocal, and they do represent a really important part of Daniel Smith's base and the UCP's base. And that's just a political reality that she very clearly is aware of. But as a result of that, you know, the whole province sort of gets drawn into that.
1: Kathleen and Rob, we'll leave it there for now, but no doubt we will be talking more in the coming weeks and months. Thank you both for your smarts this morning. Appreciate you so much.
2: Thanks, Thank Pia. You. Thanks, Rob.
1: Kathleen Petty is the host of CBC Radio's Alberta at Noon and the West of Centre podcast. And Rob Russo is the Canada correspondent for The Economist.

I'm Pia Chattopadhyay. 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While the tournament has never been stranger to controversy, this year tensions are different. U.S. President Donald Trump said yesterday a peace agreement to end war in the Middle East could come very soon, but Iran is disputing the deal is finalized this morning. And with Iran set to take to the field in the United States, FIFA has now given permission to move the Iranian soccer team's training camp from the U.S. to Mexico. Soccer has long been a vehicle for political expression in Iran. For Maryam Shojaei, that meant taking on both Iran's government and FIFA. Her brother was captain of Iran's national men's team, but Maryam couldn't watch him play in their home country because women weren't allowed in the stadium.

0: She mounted a campaign to change that, and she shares her story in a book called Azadi Means Freedom. I spoke with Maryam Shojaei a few days ago. We are at the crossroads of two major global events, the World Cup and war in the Middle East. I know you have loved ones in Iran. You were in Tehran for much of this conflict before making your way out. What does this moment feel like for you?
1: It's very complex because, when I started writing the book, I never thought that we would go through a war. The situation dominated everything so much that football is not as important as it used to be because people thinking about survival.
0: What do you remember? When did you leave Tehran? And what do you remember about those final days in the capital? What was it like to leave?
1: I left Iran over a month ago. So it was in the middle of the war, and I really didn't want to leave. But because of this book, I had no other choice. So I left the country. But the situation is unique and is very, but as you can imagine, very stressful for Iranian. Even though there is no war going on right now, the situation is very complicated.
0: Mm-hmm. How are your loved ones doing?
1: I hope I can control my emotion. So you can imagine when you live with that much amount of uncertainty, how difficult it is. But people are moving forward. They try to, life is going on.
0: And how are you doing?
1: I felt better when I was inside. Because you know what you're dealing with. And when you're inside the country yourself and you are with your loved ones, at least you're aware of the situation. But when you're out, is like, and your country and your loved one becomes headline news, it's very scary.
0: I'm sorry. This is, as you say, very complicated, very complex, and very, very hard. And I know you're dealing with a lot. And as I said, if we were talking many months ago, we'd be talking about football and Iran. And now we're talking about it in this very changed context. But I do want to talk a lot about football because Iran's participation in this year's World Cup, it's been contentious from before the war even started. First of all, just help me understand what soccer, football, means to people in Iran.
1: Imagine that you're living in a country when you're very limited, like your freedom is very limited. And football was the only thing the first 20 years when we were able to go to the World Cup. World Cup was something that connected us to the world, to the rest of the world, because after the revolution, we were reduced to headline news and a stereotype. But participating in a board stage, in the sport boards, this is something that give us the opportunity to show our real side to the world, because Iranians are not different from the rest of the world. And it's a very complex and modern society. So football has always been more than a game to us because it gave us a chance to connect to the rest of the world.
0: You called it a lifeline.
1: Lifeline, yes.
0: When did you realize that it was more than a game, that it was this lifeline?
1: Oh, the first time that we were qualified to participate in the World Cup, and that was 1997. And that was the first time that there was a public celebration in Iran. I was 21 at the time, and I realized that, oh, God, this is something, this is very different, and it's all because of football. And after that, it became a ritual. Every time we won, even the one wasn't important, the celebration was so important to us. So, yes, it definitely football was a vehicle that gave us a chance to feel normal.
0: It's also been very important to the Iranian diaspora around the world. We have a very large one here in Canada. What's been their connection when they have seen in the past and in more present times?

0: times Iran's national team play?
1: Whenever we participate in the World Cup, it's like a national celebration for us the whole time. And that was the reason, actually, I started the campaign. I was in the United States at that time. And during the World Cup 2014, I realized that how football is important for us Iranians, not only in Iran, but across diaspora. But it was more personal for me because my brother was playing, and not only the team member received so much love and attention, but also us as family members, we were, receiving so much attention, and that was for doing absolutely nothing. And I thought that, oh my God, that's a great potential here. And I didn't want to waste that. I thought maybe me and my brother can use this potential to do something meaningful, especially because he's been a real feminist, has always been.
0: Let's talk about Masoud, your brother. A lot of us have not heard about him. And I said he was the captain of the national Iranian men's team. But there's more. He is a soccer superstar in Iran. He was the captain, yes. He led them to 3 World Cup tournaments. But here's where you come in, Mariam, in terms of watching your brother play. You couldn't watch him play in Iran because for so long, women had been banned from entering stadiums in the country. Why weren't women allowed in Iranian soccer stadiums?
1: Because we went back to Sharia law, many of women's rights were limited. And some of them were random, including this stadium ban. And again, it was such a chaos in the country, and that was war. And nobody questioned it because people were occupied and they were busy defending their country. So they didn't have time to fight for the basic rights.
0: What reasons have the authorities given over time about why women weren't allowed?
1: They came up with something that it's first was because the players were half naked. They said it was religious. They had religious reason. And then some said it was because some of the fans say bad words, like vulgar thing, and it's not appropriate for women to sit among men who say bad things. But to be honest, there wasn't any reasonable reason for that. It was because it became a civil and women's rights demand, and the authority didn't want to give up on that.
0: As you say, one explanation that was given was for the stadium ban is that it was a religious ban. Some religious conservatives have argued the mixed crowds in the arena are against Islamic law. But you spoke with clerics who have told you otherwise. What did you find out?
1: Oh, I knew it wasn't because other Islamic countries let women to go and watch, to go into stadiums and watch the game. I knew. I just went and visited 2 of the clerics because I wanted to have something to tell FIFA and to tell other people when they said it was religious. I knew it wasn't that. And in other public places like amphitheaters and movie theaters, we go and sit next to each other. But again, because it became a demand from activists and feminists, the government didn't want to give up.
0: Hmm. Your first public protest took place in 2015 at the Asian Cup, which was being held in Australia. And you held up this makeshift banner. And the message said what?
1: Let Iranian women attend stadiums.
0: Let Iranian women attend stadiums. So this was during a quarterfinal match between Iraq and Iran. It was also the first time you had ever seen your brother Masoud play for the national team in person, even though he'd been playing professionally for a decade at that point.
1: Right.
0: That must have been quite something to watch that.
1: Of course. But when I look back at that, I don't like what I did because he knew that I was there with my banner. And now that

0: I know that how much pressure he had to face, because there is enough pressure when you play in the field. And imagine that you know that your sister is among the fans holding a banner. And like an hour before, 2 hours before the game, he texted me and he said, if the police came and wants to take your banner, don't resist. Don't let them to take you out. Which didn't happen at that game, but it happened in another. But I'm glad that even I had the chance to go and watch my brother. It was my first time, but I did it on behalf of all Iranian women inside Iran who couldn't do that.
1: You must have been pretty proud of your brother to watch him finally.
0: I was, but I wasn't only proud because he was playing. I was proud because the way he supported me and the campaign.
1: Let's talk about that, because he became a partner in the fight to allow women in stadiums. As you described him, you said he's always been a feminist. This was an enormous risk for him, both in terms of his playing career and also his personal safety. What did he do to help?
0: Every time that I asked him to do something, including inviting the rest of the national team, because I wanted to talk to them, and I thought that I can persuade them to join the campaign, which wasn't the case. But every time I asked something, and financially he funded the campaign. So he supported the campaign in every single way.
1: And as he embarked on that, started doing that, and as he continued, there was pressure for him not to do it from all kinds of places, including within your own family. Your dad said, look, Maria, Masoud's outspokenness could have really dire consequences. He could be killed. That real risk must add to how much it meant for you that your brother started speaking out, started being part of the campaign.
0: Yes, of course. But when I started the campaign, I never thought that it would be this big or could connect to many people around the world. I mean, I started very small. It was very personal, obviously. But when it became bigger, it was somehow, it was out of our control. And I knew there was risk, but the reason behind it was so authentic and so real that we believed, both of us, we believed in what we were doing. So I think that allowed us to move forward.
1: Let's talk about the trajectory of the protests. You became a regular protester outside stadiums when you were abroad, not inside Iran, because when you're in Iran, you stayed away from demonstrations, knowing the risk, knowing that your growing profile would make you and your brother potential targets. And then in 2019, you meet up with this group of female activists outside the gates of Iran's Azadi Stadium. You and your younger sister were arrested violently by the morality police for taking a photograph. Can you tell me more about what happened that day?
0: Yes, actually, I protested in front of Azadi Stadium before that one time. But when I asked to leave, I just obeyed. So this time, I didn't have a banner. I didn't want to protest. I just took a picture, and then the female police came and they took us, and we were detained for 3 hours. And one of the girls who were with us, because only my sister and I were arrested, one of the girls were journalists, and she contacted one of the women who was reformist within the government. She was a parliament member at the time, and she contacted her, and she said that the sisters of Captain are arrested, and now he's playing. This is going to be embarrassing for the whole team and for the federation. And after that, they released us. That day, when they released us after 3 hours, I knew that how right I was to start the campaign, because so many women were arrested, but because they were not the sister of one of the players, they didn't have that luxury. And I'm glad that I used that.
1: If I'm hearing you right, Mariam, you think they released you because

0: Your brother was a national star.
1: Mm-hmm.
0: And you also realized that that gave you power to do what other people, other women couldn't do in Iran, that it sort of protected you. Am I hearing you correctly?
1: Yes, because they were under some kind of pressure from FIFA, thanks to Iranian fans and activists. FIFA put pressure on Iran. And I need to add that before what happened, like 6 months before that, I was in FIFA's headquarter in Switzerland. So I met the general secretary of FIFA and I handed her more than 200,000 signatures that I gathered to
0: change the stadium.
1: To lift the ban, yes. So it would, the price would be high for them to arrest sisters of a captain who was playing in the Azadi Stadium at that time.
0: As you said, you had contacted FIFA, presented them in person 200,000 signatures, a petition to have the stadium ban on women attending lifted. It didn't happen. But days after you and your sister were arrested and released, FIFA's president sent a letter that you had been asking it to do so, declaring Iran's stadium ban to be a violation of FIFA's own anti-discrimination bylaws. And it had appeared on the FIFA website in both English and Persian. What did that letter mean to you and also to the ban?
1: Oh, that was a very big moment. As soon as I saw that letter, I was over the moon. I went to my sister's room and said, "You did it," because I took pictures of her bruises and I sent it to a mutual friend.
0: The bruises she'd got when she had been detained.
1: When we were detained. And she showed these photos to Mr. Infantino, the head of FIFA. And I told her that, you know, it was worth it. They sent that deadline letter to the Iranian Federation, and that was something that we were asking for a long time. We wanted an official letter with a deadline.
0: The FIFA letter set the deadline for the following month, and it required that women be allowed to attend stadium games. That must have been quite a moment.
1: It was.
0: Because prior to that, FIFA had stayed out of the discourse around the ban. The Iranian Soccer Federation had said it was a cultural issue, so please stay out of that. How do you see the responsibility of a global body like FIFA when it comes to pushing for change inside its member states?
1: Oh, I think we didn't ask them too much. We just want them to enforce their own rules. You know, and that was, it was a disrespect to FIFA too, when 40 million women were not allowed to go to a stadium, and that was, it was a gender discrimination. And what all we asked FIFA is, like, just follow your own rule. But we were lucky that we have some kind of lever to do that, because football is so important, especially during the World Cup. You have this lever to use. Other international bodies that work for education, like FIFA, they're not doing their job. But we don't have that lever to put pressure on them and to ask them and to remind them, just do your job. It's amazing that how sport, especially football, give you this opportunity to make change.
0: The national stadium ban ended in 2019. Do you remember how you celebrated?
1: I was in Turkey and I was with one of the girls, the disguised girls. Her name is Zeynep, known as the Red Girl. And I wanted to be with her when watching the game. And it was very emotional, especially at the end of the game, when I was very surprised when I saw my brother took the whole national team to that section where women, because there was a separate section for women. And he took the whole team and thanked them for being there.
0: And you wanted to be with Zeynep that night in Turkey because she had also been one of the people protesting the ban and paid a heavy price for it.
1: She did, yes. She went through a very difficult time. She was in Turkey as a refugee for 7 years, and recently she made it to Canada.
0: Oh, wow.
1: Yes, and she loves living here, and I'm so

0: is very afraid of having big crowd. So they came up with some excuses, and all the games are without any fans.
1: Wow.
0: Yes, it's been...
1: Because they don't want people to get together
0: in big crowd. It's amazing to be an Iranian fan because you cannot support your team inside the country, and with visa ban for Iranian, with this administration, Iranian cannot get visa to watch their team in the United States. So they cannot watch their team anywhere.
1: And so we're just a few weeks away from the start of the World Cup. Given what you just said, how do you feel about Iran's participation in the World Cup in a few weeks?
0: Like many Iranians, I have mixed feelings because, again, it's Iran, it's our team. But at the same time, there's so many things going on. And even before the war, in January, there were thousands of people were killed. So again, football is not at this point as important as it was. But still, I'm sure that when the day comes, again, it has its own power and energy that dominates our lives for at least 4 days.
1: You know that the wars are won by several battles being won, though. And this is one that you took on and won. Mm. Thank you, Mariam. It's been
0: you.
1: A real pleasure to meet you.
0: Thank you so much.
1: Mariam Shojaei is a human rights activist and the author of Azadi Means Freedom, Fighting for Gender Equity Through the World's Most Popular Game.

This is Dawn of Hope by Iranian-Canadian composer and musician Sina Boutai. We'll let him play us up to the break. When we return, we will get on the ground in Havana to hear how people are faring amidst the U.S. pressure campaign on the country increasing. I'm Pia Chattopadhyay. The Sunday Magazine's back in 6 minutes.

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1: To balance that out, there are many people that could really benefit from these treatments that don't get access to them.
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5: From CBC News, the world this hour, I'm Claude Fahey. U.S. President Donald Trump says a peace deal with Iran has been largely negotiated. Trump says the so-called Memorandum of Understanding would reopen the Strait of Hormuz. But Iran is painting a very different picture this morning. The CBC's Willie Lowry reports from Jerusalem.
6: According to Iranian media, the Memorandum of Understanding will see the fighting end and the Strait of Hormuz gradually reopen. Tasnim News Agency.

0: says the number of ships transiting through the waterway will return to pre-war levels after 30 days. According to the Iranians, they will continue to control that key international shipping route, effectively signing off on when and how ships can transit. Late last night, U.S. President Donald Trump held phone calls with Gulf leaders to get their perspectives. He also chatted with Israeli Prime Minister Benjamin Netanyahu. Speaking to reporters in India, U.S. Secretary of State Marco Rubio said significant progress had been made.
1: If it succeeds, leave us not just with a completely open straits and with addressing some of the key things that underpin what has been Iran's nuclear weapons ambitions in the past.
0: Willie Lowry, CBC News, Jerusalem.
2: At least four people are dead and dozens injured in a night of Russian strikes against Ukraine. Russia used drones, cruise missiles, and a hypersonic missile. Julia Chapman reports from London.
3: The explosions began around midnight. Windows were shattered and fires started in buildings across Kyiv. The city's mayor says at least 40 buildings were damaged and children are among the injured. Ihor was inside a residential building in the capital when it was hit. He says he thought it was his last day, but he managed to escape alive. President Volodymyr Zelensky says 600 drones and 90 missiles pummeled Ukraine overnight. One was an Oreshnik missile, which hit Bila Tserkva, a city around 80 kilometers south of Kyiv. Zelensky says the use of the Oreshnik is genuinely unhinged. Russia touts the Oreshnik as its unstoppable nuclear-capable weapon. It's been used twice before against Ukraine without a nuclear warhead. Julia Chapman, CBC News, London.
2: A trade delegation from India is visiting Canada this week. It's the largest India has ever sent to another country. It's being seen as a concrete sign relations between the two countries are warming up after years of tension. Ishan Garg reports from New Delhi.
4: When India's Commerce Minister Piyush Goyal touches down in Ottawa this week, he will be accompanied by an army of executives, industrialists and officials. Their goal, to boost business between the two nations. The key item on Minister Goyal's agenda will be to advance negotiations on a trade pact the two countries have been working on, as both countries are looking for trade partners beyond the US and China, who critics accuse of tightly controlling critical exports. Chairman of India Trade Promotion Organization Javed Ashraf argues that Canada has what India needs to build a global trade network.
5: Canada has all the strengths that we need.
4: Canada brings to the table what India urgently needs: uranium for its nuclear program, critical minerals, clean energy, and deep-pocketed investors like the Canadian pension funds. India's 1.4 billion strong consumer market is a huge plus for Canadian businesses. Ishan Garg for CBC News, New Delhi.
2: Halifax police are still searching for a newborn baby this morning. They say the baby is believed to have been born on Friday. That's when police were notified about a woman in hospital in life-threatening condition who appeared to have just given birth. There's no update on her condition. Four people who are known to the woman are in custody, but no charges have been laid. And that is your World This Hour. For CBC News, I'm Claude Page.
6: Here's a weather forecast for Barrie Huronia. Today, periods of rain ending in the afternoon, then cloudy, high of 16. Tonight, cloudy, a few showers in the evening, ending before morning, mild fog, low of 11. Tomorrow, cloudy with some fog, high of 23. And in Peterborough on the Cowarth, there's today periods of rain or drizzle, then cloudy, high of 17. Tonight, cloudy with a chance of showers beginning after midnight, low of 12. And tomorrow is cloudy with 40% chance of showers, a high of 24.

Hello again, I'm Pia Chattopadhyay. Welcome back to the Sunday Magazine on CBC Radio, Sirius XM 169, as well as on the CBC Listen app. Still to come, data centers that power artificial intelligence are being proposed and built at a rapid clip, but they're also raising questions and concerns around resource use. In about 25 minutes, we'll hear how that's playing out here in Canada and what can be done

0: to make such projects more sustainable. But let's start this hour here. Tensions between Washington and Havana are riding high as the U.S. government indicted former Cuban President Raul Castro this past week. It stems from an incident dating back to 1996 when the Cuban Air Force shot down a plane near Havana, killing four people, three of them American. Now, Cubans are increasingly concerned a U.S. military attack on their country in the coming weeks or months could become a reality. All of it while they are living with very little electricity as a near total American energy blockade goes on. Rory Nickel is the Guardian's correspondent in Cuba. I spoke with him on Friday. You're in Havana as we speak. Give me a sense of how Cubans are feeling there as they go about their day-to-day life.
1: Well, it's getting very tricky now. I mean, Cuba has been in a crisis for 5 years, since 2021, a sort of spiraling economic situation. But obviously in the last 4 months, it's got particularly difficult because the U.S. has imposed an entire oil blockade on the island. They let one Russian ship in a while back. But apart from that, there has been very little oil coming in, almost nothing. And then in the last week, things have really, really ramped up a lot in the pressure that's coming from the U.S. People's lives have been getting steadily worse. The blackouts, we've seen a number of nationwide electricity blackouts over the last couple of years. That is sort of gives headlines to what is essentially now, for many people, 20 hours, 22 hours without electricity a day. Now, that has sort of profound effects on people's lives. Their refrigerators don't work, and people have been sort of beggared by hyperinflation. So it's very hard to afford food. So what food they have is very precious to them. Also, summer's coming, and it's heating up. And if you don't have a fan at night, it's very, very difficult to sleep. So it's very difficult for people, and particularly people with elderly relatives or small children.
0: It certainly sounds difficult. As you mentioned, things have sort of ratcheted up this past week with the U.S. exerting more pressure, putting out an indictment for the former president, Raul Castro. So as this crisis, both in the economic side, but now in the political, geopolitical side, continues to escalate, what are the main fears and concerns you're hearing from Cubans?
1: Well, I think probably being attacked, any sort of incursion by the U.S. military is now... Nobody really believed that was going to happen until about a week ago, but I'd say that people are now quite focused on it. The indictment of Raul Castro on Wednesday really has focused minds. So people are mostly worried about that. The difficulty people have is that people desperately want some sort of change. Their life is pretty unsustainable for people. I'm always very struck just traveling through the countryside of Cuba. You know, it's incredibly picturesque if you're a tourist to see people plowing with oxen or you know, people fishing from fishing boats with sails. But, you know, nobody's actually doing it wants that. So people know, and one of the things that the revolution has succeeded at is that they educated people incredibly well. So it's not like people don't know that there's a different world out there and that this is almost absurd the way they're living. So people want change. They just are kind of desperate that their own government does it and that sovereignty sort of remains. But there seems to be no sign of the government here actually changing or doing anything that would make their lives better. They prefer just blame America.
0: It's interesting when you say they want change, but perhaps not from the outside. It reminds me of contingents we saw in Venezuela or in Iran. And a lot of people in both of those countries wanted change in them. Of course, the U.S. intervened in different ways in each of those conflicts. How top of mind is that prospect for Cubans?
1: Well, I think now people really are worried about it. I was just talking to a couple of friends and people have swapped. I'd thought that it was about a 60-40 chance against violence from against a sort of incursion, military incursion. I thought that the pressure would lead to a deal with the Castro family, with the government here, which would see an economic opening up, perhaps a bit of a political opening up, but people in the leadership positions here retain some of their power and a lot of their economic power in return for the country really opening up economically to the U.S. Now that is also a bit of a nightmare for quite a lot of Cubans, but is obviously better than the alternative, but very

0: Most people are now saying to me that they think it's the opposite, 60% chance of an incursion. I'm not quite there yet, but I, you know, that's what we're talking about.
1: Where is the, and I know there's a lot of diversity amongst people, but where is the anger pointed towards? Is it towards the Cuban government? Is it towards the Americans?
0: Well, it's a very, very good question, because until a month ago, I believed that for most Cubans, they didn't care who was to blame. They just wanted something to change. You know, if you're outside Cuba, then, you know, people pick their ideology and decide, is it the brutal Americans with their embargo, or is it communism never works? That just depends on your political opinion. But I thought most people here didn't really care. But I actually, to try and get a feel for it, I flew to the other end of the island, which you can still do once a week. And I hitchhiked back along the road. It's about 550 miles from Santiago to here. Just to see what people, I wanted to see what happened, you know, where there's no gasoline, see if I just got stuck or whatever. But I spoke about 30 people in any depth, and I'd say, really to my surprise, 28 out of the 30, they all thought Trump was, well, let's say an idiot, as it was much stronger language than that. They all cared about their sovereignty, pretty much all of them. But 28 out of the 30 blamed the Cuban government for getting themselves in this situation, for allowing the Cuban people to be in a situation where their future is going to be dictated by a president who's as careless as Trump, I think, careless of people as Trump.
1: So given what's transpired in this past week, what has the Cuban government been telling its citizens?
0: Well, well, they had a big rally this morning to you know, saying that death was preferable to living in chains, and they would fight, you know, you fight to the death, and patria o muerte, you know, homeland or death. And that's, you know, they are very keen on sovereignty. They say that they're just under attack and they will keep on fighting until the end. That's what they say.
1: Cuba has been under enormous pressure for many years, and the situation has gotten much, much worse in the last number of months, as you walked us through. But Cubans are a people that seem to be able to find some joy within all the difficulties. How are you seeing that these days? Are they hopeful about their future in any way?
0: I wouldn't say they're hopeful about their future. However, they do, as you say, find joy wherever they go. I mean, I think it was last weekend, there was a huge fashion show in the old square in Havana, and it was very, very impressive. There's still a bit of great music around, but you have to understand about 20% of the population has left in the last five years, and many of them are the best and the brightest. You know, I'm quite struck. I'm married to a Cuban, and they're often friends of my wife. You know, it's not what you would imagine people sort of climbing into boats or going through the Darien Gap would look like. These are young professionals who are professors and things like that, you know, sort of great musicians. So the music has died a little bit. There's still people playing dominoes. There's still music to be found. People still go out. The bars are still open. But I think, you know, the problem people are facing at the moment is that they don't know where they're going to land. They feel up in the air, and they don't know if it will be a soft landing or a hard landing or into a fire. And let's face it, there was a book published in 1993 saying end of the revolution. There was a book called The End of the Castros published in 2003. So, you know, it's pretty sort of terrifying.
1: It's been very good to hear from you, Rory, and hear what life is like for Cubans. We appreciate you making time for us so much. Do take good care of yourself, okay?
0: Yeah, I'll be fine. Don't worry about me. It's people much worse.
1: Thank you very much. Appreciate it.
0: Okay, great stuff. Thank you.
1: Rory Nickel is The Guardian's correspondent in Cuba. Mark Entwistle was Canada's ambassador to Cuba from 1993 through to 1997. He's now a senior fellow at the Monk School of Global Affairs. Mark, good morning to you.
2: Morning, Pierre.
1: It's nice to have you with us. Let's go back 30 years ago, because that's the incident at the center of the latest escalation between the U.S. and Cuba. So the Cuban military at that time shot down two unarmed planes belonging to an exile group. You were in Havana then. Remind us of why Cuba said it shot that plane down.
2: Yeah, absolutely. Right after the shootdown happened, I actually had a number of conversations with, you know, the senior-most levels of the Cuban government, because I wanted to make sure that Canada understood what had happened. And as somebody who had been living and working in

0: in Cuba, I already kind of understood because there'd already been bombings in hotels and in which people were killed. The backdrop, which you would not have seen, and there's always context to everything related to Cuba, but if somebody had been watching, your listeners have been watching the announcement of the indictment of Raul Castro by the acting Attorney General of the United States, you would never have known the full kind of background to this. There's a kind of a shadowy ecosystem in Cuban American Miami, admittedly fringe, they're extremists, quite violent, kind of paramilitary groups, Alpha 66, Omega 7 in the past. They were very active in the past. They would attack Cuban embassies. They would made many incursions into Cuba itself. Arson. They assassinated Cuban American fellow Cuban Americans with whom they disagreed politically, murdered them. They bombed and brought down a Cuban civilian airliner in 1976. Killed over 150 people. And the leader of the planes that the Cubans shot down, a guy by the name of José Basurto, that's the world that José Basurto comes from. The Cubans knew him well. The Americans knew him. For the last few weeks before that incident took place, the brothers to the rescue were flying over downtown Havana and buzzing downtown Havana and dropping leaflets, along the seashore promenade. And I think the Cubans perceived this to be a grievous national security threat, given this whole background of decades of attacks by groups that Basurto had come from and proudly proclaimed himself to come from. So he was not an innocent humanitarian worker.
1: And so the deaths of the four people on the plane, that happened 3 decades ago. So why do you think the Trump administration has picked this incident as the latest escalation between the United States and Cuba?
0: Well, a couple of reasons, I think, Pia. Number one, it's of course a piece of political theater is what it really is, rather than I think a serious legal piece. Excuse me. And partly it's another plank in the ongoing intensification of pressure on the Cubans. The United States has created what I've called kind of a modern equivalent of a medieval siege, and recently threw kind of a cluster bomb into the Cuban economy on top of that. And this is just another kind of extra layer to demonstrate the reach of American power, where you can go after somebody with the Castro name. I think secondly, though, I mean, it potentially could be a pretext for the kind of action that they took in Venezuela to remove, extricate, whatever word you want to use, Nicolas Maduro from Venezuela. I mean, there is a view among certain observers that they're setting the stage to do that. I also, though, personally think there's a bit of a it's a bit of a political management tool here to deal with the kind of the hardline establishment Cuban American community who I believe are getting a little impatient because they were left with the impression after the triumphalism of January that the United States would have removed the Cuban government by now. And this case is a cause célèbre in Cuban Miami, so I don't think it was an accident that they dredged this up.
1: You know, you mentioned some of the things that feel a little bit different this time, but this is not the first time the U.S. and Cuba have stood off in high-stakes games of cat and mouse, Cuban Missile Crisis, of course, Bay of Pigs, the
0: Yes.
1: economic embargo. Is it that sort of context of what's happened in Venezuela that makes this one at least feel different now?
0: I think the Americans took away where it's slightly different. I think the Americans took away what they believed was a lesson. Everybody would have seen how quite elated President Trump was by the success of the military operation to remove Maduro. And they found in the vice president of Venezuela, for them, a quite compliant new partner who could assist in gaining access to Venezuela natural resources, and that's Delcy Rodriguez. Some observers talk about the Delcification. They call it the Delcification of U.S. foreign policy.

0: And for a while, I think they thought they could replicate that in Cuba. They would find a Cuban Delcy. Cuba is not Venezuela. There is no Cuban Delcy. They tried for a while thinking, they got in their minds that the grandson of Raul Castro would be this, his name, Raulito, would be this Cuban Delcy. But of course, they misread the Cubans. And I believe as they misread the Iranians, as they thought they would try to find the Iranian Delcy at the same time. But I think what's happening now, Pia, is that the clock's ticking on the Americans as much as on the Cubans. Donald Trump likes to say often that, he's got all the cards and the Cubans have no cards. Let's be honest. We were just listening to the Great Guardian correspondent in Cuba. Cubans are in very bad shape. They have few cards. But the reality is that the Americans have relatively few cards left to play either. One's a some kind of military option to force the hand and force regime change, but that has all kinds of implications and human costs and finance. Suddenly, to paraphrase General Colin Powell when he was giving advice on the occupation or the Iraq war, if you break it, you own it. So suddenly the United States becomes responsible for 11.5 million Cubans and their welfare. And would have to find the resources to rebuild Cuba. I mean, on one hand, that's one card to play, and it's not a very attractive card, to be honest, with all kinds of implications. And it would drag the United States back into the quicksand of Cuban history, and they'd have to face rebellious Cuban nationalism 5, 10, 20 years out if they didn't, do it correctly, which is highly unlikely because there's very few lessons ever learned. The second card is just to keep up the siege, right? Keep turning the screws. But surely, even with the amount of human suffering and harm that's being caused by those kinds of actions to the innocent Cuban people, who are being, used as pawns in kind of a political gamesmanship here for personal political agendas at home, domestic agendas. Surely there's even limits to how long the American public and even Cuban Americans would put up with that. So there aren't many cards to play either. I'm afraid that we're reaching a point where there's a sense that on the US side that they're running out of time and we're at a bit of a dangerous juncture. And because of these personal and domestic political imperatives, they maybe feel forced to do something. It could be a bit crazy.
1: So let's look at some allies of Cuba. Russia and China condemned the U.S. decision to indict Raul Castro. The Chinese Foreign Ministry called on the U.S. to stop using, quote, coercion and threats. The Kremlin said the pressure being exerted on Havana's, quote, borders on violence. What do those reactions tell you, Mark, about where Cuba now figures in the broader geopolitical world?
0: The Cubans themselves would like to play the role of a normal country. They would like to have a normal relationship with the United States. They'd like to have normal relations with the global community. They are not particularly ideologues. They are, in fact, high pragmatists. And that's one of the reasons why I think a deal plausibly could be done with the United States if it was equally pragmatic. But the Cubans will go where they need to go to survive. They're also consummate survivalists. They've survived 65 years, right, of constant pressure from a neighbor of the United States, which wishes to push them into the sea in terms of the political leadership. So they will go where they need to go. Would they prefer a relationship with the United States, a proper, respectful relationship with the United States, rather than some kind of perceived, agent relationship with Russians or Chinese? Yes, absolutely they would. And they protect sovereignty. And that protection of an idea of their sovereignty and their national identity applies equally to Russians and Chinese, for example. They won't let them run around. They were never agents of these countries. So the whole kind of national security argument that you hear from the United States, I think is very easily dealt with if they spoke to the Cubans. Mm. I think the Cubans would meet their needs. They would love to have a more active relationship with Canada, the Europeans, everybody.
1: As you mentioned, former Venezuelan leader Maduro went somewhat willingly to the United States. Do you expect the same of Raul Castro in the sense, I think he's like 94 years old. Do you think he will willingly

0: go show up for this indictment.
1: No. And Cuba is not, you know, not Venezuela. Of course, I mean, if the United States decided that it was going to launch some kind of military incursion into Cuba, could to accomplish goal X, Y, or Z, let's say that to extract Raul Castro, could they do it? You know, from a purely military point of view, probably. But I would tell listeners now that Cuba is not a Venezuela. They will, you know, both the Cuban special forces will fight very, very hard to protect Raul Castro, not because of necessarily even being, you know, pro-current regime or they're all revolutionaries, but because this is an incursion against the Cuban state and they will defend the Cuban state. So it would be a very rough go. And it would not be a popular move in Cuba, by and large. Of course, you're going to find Cubans who will say, remove, you know, anything, just overthrow them. We want to move on. But I think most Cubans would be deeply troubled by that kind of thing. If there was one thing that's animated 150 years of Cuban nationalism, it's the dream and the search for an independent and sovereign country. Right now, you know, with people under such economic deprivation and sacrifice, that seems a kind of abstract idea, but it has animated Cubans for generations and generations. And I think if the Americans underestimate Cuban nationalism, as opposed to a construct of sort of ideology, because where they present a narrative that's just a kind of totalitarian communist dictatorship. If they don't understand the history of the relationship between the United States and Cuba and the role of Cuban nationalism, then they're going to have a very rough road in terms of almost any scenario they take. And that's one of the cards that the current Cuban government actually has. Cubans are tired. They're exhausted. They're angry at their own government. That doesn't mean they're pro-American. In a way, it's pox on everybody's house in some ways. But if the United States overplays its card and intervenes and removes by military force Raul Castro, this actually will unify the Cuban leadership rather than break it apart, and I believe will make many Cubans, even those who are opponents of the current government or tired of them, coalesce in a way that would not have been the case had the Americans not acted that way. So one must move carefully here, or the Americans will get sucked into this quicksand.
0: We'll see what the Americans do, but it seems they're on a trajectory to do something. What's the best outcome for Cubans right now?
1: The best outcome would be some kind of grown-up conversation between the United States and Cuba, Cuba would make not even concessions, would respect certain needs if they're legitimate of the United States government vis-a-vis security. They would make economic changes for their own good. They could liberalize some of their politics and start to open that up. But one of the key things, Pia, and this never comes up, you know, President Trump talks about he wants a big, beautiful Cuba, partly so that Cuban Americans can return so they don't have to deport them. I mean, he's very blunt about the way he speaks about this. But that big, beautiful Cuba, regardless of any way you put it, and even if the Americans force regime change, until the U.S. embargo is dismantled and taken down, that means that even American companies, by their own law, they've handcuffed themselves historically. A law and regulation, even American corporations could not go back into Cuba and start to work there and rebuild. So for a prosperous Cuba for the future, the Americans must dismantle their embargo.
0: Mark, it's been really good to hear your analysis this morning. Appreciate you so much. Thank you.
1: You're welcome, Pia. You take care.
0: You too. Mark Entwistle is the former Canadian ambassador to Cuba. He is a senior fellow at the Monk School of Global Affairs and Public Policy.

Some music from one of the fathers of modern Cuban piano, Ruben Gonzalez. It is called Melodía del Río. You're listening to the Sunday Magazine. I'm Pia Chattopadhyay. So last Sunday, longtime travel writer Will Ferguson joined us, and he shared some of his favorite Canadian hidden gems. And then we asked what domestic destinations you want the rest of the country to know about. So I want to share some of what some of you had to say. Janet Brush in Halifax writes, "My late husband and I traveled across Canada and back three times. We always tried to take different routes and we had wonderful adventures. It would be hard for me to pin down a favorite place because there were so many. Whitehorse is high on the list. So is Manitou Beach, Saskatchewan, for the Saltwater Lake and the venue Danceland. To anyone who has the time and the means, a trip across this great country is amazing. Take your time and take the back roads." Barb Gertson in Coaldale, Alberta, is also a fan of Cross Canada road trips in style. She's taken organized tours with a group of fellow antique and classic auto owners. Barb writes, "Antique auto clubs within each province were tasked with organizing the route, stops and attractions, thereby taking in well-known and obscure sites. On our trip in 2010, we started at mile or kilometer zero in St. John's, Newfoundland, and headed west to end at mile zero in Victoria, British Columbia. We anticipated seeing Canada and many touristy attractions, but didn't realize that with this group of 100 unique vehicles, we were an attraction too. Every gas stop or campground would be an invitation for other folks to approach and talk about our unit. Among the highlights on the journey, Barb points to Niagara Falls, Peggy's Cove, viewing the Magna Carta at the Winnipeg Legislature, visiting an observatory in East End, Saskatchewan, participating in a homecoming anniversary in Cypress River, Manitoba, and being treated to a heavy horse pull in Patricia, Alberta. But," Barb writes, quote, "truly, the best parts were the people we met and celebrated Canada."

0: with together. And finally, Kathleen Martin in Nova Scotia wanted to share a hidden gem that's right in her own backyard, Burnt Coat Head Park, along the Bay of Fundy, which is about a 75-minute drive from Halifax. Kathleen says Burnt Coat Head Park is often overshadowed by Hopewell Rocks across the Bay of Fundy in New Brunswick. But make no mistakes, the tides here are the highest in the world. The average tide is 47 feet, and during high tide, they can reach 53 feet. I love what former Premier Joseph Howe once said about our tides. Quote, "When I'm abroad, I brag of everything that Nova Scotia is, has, or can produce. And when they beat me at everything else, I turn around on them and I say, how high does your tide rise?" Thanks to Barb for sharing the highest of highlights. And to all of you who wrote in, if you missed our conversation with Will Ferguson last Sunday, you can listen back to it at cbc.ca/Sunday. You can also drop us a line anytime about what you hear on our show by sending an email to sunday@cbc.ca. Well, they've existed for decades to power our modern computer-driven lives, but since artificial intelligence started taking off a few years ago, the demand for more and bigger data centers is booming, and Canada is betting big. The federal government has dedicated funds to help build new facilities, and private investors are clamoring for opportunities. But along with growing demand from government and industry, opposition is bubbling up in communities neighboring these giant projects. Murad Hamadi is a reporter with the business and tech publication The Logic. Murad, good morning.
1: Morning.
0: When we talk about AI data centers, what exactly are we talking about?
1: Yeah, so if you think about the AI tools that you might use in your daily life or have tried out, things like ChatGPT or Claude or even Google, which now has AI built into search, they're kind of the physical manifestation of the AI that you're using. And what they are these large buildings that have inside them a lot of chips, very specialized microchips running inside these big racks of all kinds of different hardware that take in information and process it and spit out, you know, whatever outcome you're looking for. In the AI case, there's also the secondary thing, or it actually happens first, which is that those have to be trained, and that takes an enormous amount of processing power typically. And so the AI data centers are training the models, and then they're running the models when you ask your AI tool a question.
0: Can you just give me a sense of what this looks like? Because you said large. Are we talking like, I don't know, large like a house, large like an office tower? Just give me a better sense of that.
1: Large like football stadiums.
0: Oh, wow.
1: There's two ways that, you know, you hear these things described. One is they consume so much power that people measure the size of these things by how much power they consume. So in the megawatts or the gigawatts. And the other frequent comparison is football fields. And this is one of the complicated things about this, because they can be quite amorphous, right? So let me give you an example here. The largest current data center that I'm aware of in Canada, and our team at The Logic mapped out all the data centers a few months ago, it's somewhere between 90 and 100 megawatts. So the calculation's a little complicated because, like, it, you know, goes into hours and so on. But, like, if you think 1 megawatt is, say, 200 homes, and the largest proposed one is 7.5 gigawatts, which is a gigawatt is 1,000 megawatts. So we're talking, okay, like hundreds of thousands of homes.
0: Murad, as you mentioned, your publication, The Logic, has mapped all the data centers across our country. How many did you find?
1: We found just over 300 that are either operational right now or are proposed and, you know, are sort of serious contenders to be built.
0: When you looked at the 300 or so, what did that tell you about what makes a good location for a data center, whether it's existing or one that's being proposed?
1: There are two major factors. One is purely power. Where can they get connected to power that is reliable and ideally cheap? So this has created kind of two kinds of clusters. Historically, a lot of data centers have been in Ontario and Quebec, where there's hydropower, and there's been an excess of hydropower that the utilities have sold. These days, the biggest projects by far and the biggest cluster of projects is in Alberta, where the plan is for a lot of these data centers to have gas burning, natural gas gas-burning power plants set up next to them or close to them so that they can feed that power directly into the data center. That's one factor. The second factor is proximity. So

0: for some of these applications, not all of them, and not the training that I was talking about earlier, but actually running them, it helps to be close to the end user. So, you know, if you think about the big financial sector in Toronto, the big industrial sectors in Quebec, a lot of companies will have smaller data centers close by, and particularly for the financial sector, the closer your hardware is to the hardware of all the other companies that make up the trading markets, the better for you.
1: Okay, the other thing I've heard is about our climate here in Canada. It's colder. Mm-hmm. How much of is that a part of the pitch to have them built in our country?
0: It is. The colder part is a little nuanced because all this hardware that I've been talking about makes these buildings very hot. The chips give off heat and they have to be cooled down. And there are different ways to cool them, and the different ways involve more or less water depending on how you do it. It does help when the ambient temperature is lower. I mean, I tend to note that, you know, Canadian politicians have been talking about our cool climate as an advantage for the longest time. The reality is the coldest places in the country, which is the further north you go, are not connected with either power or broadband. So you can't really put data centers there. And, you know, that's a secondary issue to the fact that those communities aren't connected.
1: Many provincial governments and the federal government, as you say, are championing these centers, saying Canada's a good place for them. What do these governments hope will be the benefits when AI data centers are constructed?
0: Yeah, there is a little bit of a multi-step approach here. So there are hundreds of jobs created when these things are built, typically if they're big enough, and there are jobs in the trades because there's a lot of plumbing and electrical work and, like, you know, real construction work that has to happen. Long term, they tend not to employ that many people, and the jobs tend to be fairly specialized. There's two ideas that follow from if you have them. One idea is that, you know, having access to the processing power or compute. Compute is the industry word, which is very annoying and confusing because it's not computer, but it's nearly computer that they produce. That if companies have access to that domestically and cheaply, they'll be able to build AI companies. And, you know, there's a correlation in the minds of policymakers between we have AI data centers, therefore we'll have an AI industry. And some of the reporting that we did around that data center project found that the federal government is actually talking in these terms. The second is this idea of sovereignty, which, you know, listeners will be hearing a lot about from federal politicians. It often comes up in the context of our relations with the U.S. And the idea is, if it is true that AI is going to be a really important part of how the economy runs, of how our governments run, of how our military runs, and so on, then we need to ensure that Canada always has access to our AI tools, to our AI systems, to our AI models. And one of the ways you can do that is to ensure that there are data centers in Canada that we are using to do all of that. Now, there are questions about who controls those data centers. Does it matter if it's owned by a Canadian company or owned by a foreign company? All this is quite, you know, complicated and still kind of playing out. But that's part of the idea, is if we have the data centers, then we have control.
1: And I mentioned in the introduction, Murad, that there's some pushback in various communities across our country. What sort of tensions are we seeing around these proposals or approved projects?
0: There's resource opposition and there's community opposition. The resource opposition is, you know, we've been talking quite a lot about how much power these things consume. There are concerns about, you know, if you're burning natural gas to run these data centers, the climate impact of that, the pollution impact of that, you know, those are concerns that we've heard expressed. There are concerns about power rates. So typically these things have to be connected to the grid, even if they have their own power plant next door, just for reliability. These things, you know, the customers of these things can't afford for them to go down. So you need the grid as backup power. And to connect to the grid, you have to build physical infrastructure, power lines, transformers, all this expensive stuff. The way utilities typically work is they spread the cost of building that infrastructure out amongst all their customers. So there's a concern, and this has happened, we've seen this in the States happen a lot more, that power prices for ordinary people are going to go up if you build a giant data center near them. That's one concern. There are concerns about water. The concerns about water have been addressed to some extent. These things don't actually use as much water, perhaps, as people think, although your next guest might tell you otherwise, and he, you know, he's the expert. There's that. And then there's just, look, if you live in a rural community, and a lot of these things are being proposed.

0: closed in like rural Alberta or like, you know, in sort of suburban New Brunswick, places like this. And you see a gigantic, hulking, windowless building show up in your eyeline that doesn't employ anyone you know, that might be raising your power prices, that generates AI, which is a thing you're concerned is going to affect your employment. That makes people worried. Now, you know, we're still figuring out how much of each of those bits, the electricity bit, the water bit, the jobs bit, how much of all of that is going to be true. Like, we are still in the early stages of this industry. But if that's what you're hearing, and then you see the thing coming up, there's a natural reaction to say, I don't want that.
1: Murad, thank you. Appreciate your time and thanks for explaining this to me.
0: Thank you very much.
1: Murad Hammadi is a reporter with The Logic. You heard him mention our next guest. Boris Gamazijikov is an environmental engineer, and he's recently co-launched a new Canadian-based consultancy group. It is called the Sustainable AI Group. Boris, good morning to you.
2: Good morning. Thanks for having me.
1: It's nice to have you. We just heard a lot about the Canadian context. How are you seeing where Canada is in terms of its AI data center construction?
2: You know, it's really interesting. The brunt of the AI data center boom is in the US. There's significant construction all over the country. And I think Canada's at a smaller scale in terms of the data center industry, but we are starting to see some mega projects that Murad referred to. And so I think we can look to the US to see maybe a year ahead of where things are going to be in Canada potentially. And I think there's some lessons we can learn.
1: Tell me about some of those lessons.
2: Well, the data center pushback in the States has been significant due to local community opposition. These aren't unified, organized movements. These are folks in their community that see a project and are banding together to stop it. The really notable thing is that this opposition is bipartisan. It's significantly bipartisan.
1: What are they not liking about it? I'm sure there's a diversity of what people are pushing back against, but what are some top lines?
2: I think the root cause is a distrust of this technology and frankly the companies that are pushing it. But below that, the stated concerns are environmental concerns related to carbon emissions, the water use, the pollution concerns from burning of the gas and the diesel, as well as noise and some other emerging issues like the heat island effect.
1: Okay, so your company are the people who go in and help companies talk about the sustainability effort. So let's talk about those pieces of it. We heard Murad say, listen, Boris probably knows more. So let's talk to you about the more. Whether it's in Canada or the US, what are the sustainability concerns you have about today's AI data center industry? And maybe just fact check some of the things, like uses a lot of water or colder climates are better, so on and so forth.
2: I think important to note that AI is not one thing. There have been different AI approaches for the last 70 years as that field has been developed. And this current flavor of AI, you can specify it as generative AI, this really has become kind of the mainstream driving force since late 2022 with the emergence of ChatGPT. That's really when this boom has kicked off and businesses especially started integrating this technology kind of deep within their operations. And what's defined this phase of AI is the vast scale. As Murad mentioned, just the size of these individual data centers has ballooned. You used to have a 10 megawatt data center that used to be big, only like 10 years ago. And now you have a gigawatt size data center. So a gigawatt is like a nuclear reactor or, you know, more than half of Calgary's power. And then, you know, now we're approaching 10 gigawatts. A project in Alberta is allegedly aiming for 9 gigawatts in a single project. And that is the amount of power as all of British Columbia or all of Alberta.
1: Wow.
2: So the scale of these projects is immense. And with that scale, you're going to have a lot of energy, of course. There's such a race to get these operational that oftentimes the project developers can't wait to be connected to the grid. So if there is a lot of clean electricity from hydropower and such, they are not willing oftentimes to wait for that. So what's happening in Alberta is there is really cheap natural gas available, and the developers are tapping into that but bringing their own power.

0: they don't have to connect to the grid. And what that's resulting in is a lot of carbon emissions, a lot of pollution.
1: And so, Boris, given the concerns you just laid out there, the environmental concerns and impacts, given the political climate and the economic concerns that our country is facing, what would be the motivation for a company to integrate sustainability efforts? Like when you go talk to them, you say, hey, here's why you should do this. What do you say to them?
0: I think we're starting to see with the pushback in the States and in other countries that continuing at this trajectory is not sustainable, not only from an environmental perspective, but also from a business perspective. We're talking to companies where their employees are also really concerned. This has emerged as kind of a top sustainability or general concern for a lot of these employees. And they're being tasked to start using and integrating this technology. And they're really concerned about this. So, you know, businesses from a purely financial perspective need to have an answer as to how they're integrating this more responsibly. And outside of that, you know, there's rising costs. These models are getting larger and larger. So the businesses are wrapping around this technology, but don't really have a clear line of sight towards future costs. So that's a big risk as well. And then there have been other concerns around potential blackout risks. So you might not know if you're going to have this AI tool available, you know, in 2 to 5 years if these things keep scaling.
1: Is this a gold rush or is this the Wild West?
0: It's a little bit of both. It's a little bit of both, especially, you know, with what's happening, these off-grid data centers. I think a year ago, even nobody would have expected that to really happen in such a way. But I'm hoping that it gets a little less Wild West and, you know, everybody can come together and figure out what's right for all stakeholders.
1: Yeah. There are challenges with the gold rush as well. I should point that out. Okay. So if the speed and scale is part of the problem. You say that there is room for smaller models, more purpose-built. Tell me what you mean by that exactly.
0: So AI is not just one thing, but the flavor that's being developed right now is focused on these large general purpose models that are getting bigger and bigger by the month, it seems. And these models are being put into a variety of software that I'm sure everyone's experienced. Now, everything has an AI button. So these large models are being added into these products, but they're not the only answer for AI. AI actually traditionally is about having domain-specific, task-specific models that are orders of magnitude more efficient than these general large models. So, you know, this isn't something an individual can really control, but as we're talking to businesses who can really dictate the terms and the way this technology evolves, the businesses can be the ones to talk to the AI companies and demand something better. For example, you know, the finance team could have a model that's very specific and much more efficient than something that the engineering team is using. But today, that's all one model. And that's part of the reason that this scale keeps growing.
1: Okay, so that's what you tell the companies. You know, you, I, everyone uses a computer these days. We don't, I think, often think about carbon footprints when we are using our chatbots. Can you give me an example of using a big, powerful AI for a small job that a smaller tool could do? Like, is there an individual thing I could do here?
0: You know, I want to be careful putting this on individuals, as, you know, with everything with climate change, it's more of a systemic issue. But individuals, you know, there's a lot individuals can do. If you're using ChatGPT, the typical apps, there are often options for the types of models. So if you're using a thinking model that uses a lot more energy than an instant or a light model. I mean, even taking a step back, I think just understanding that these things have physical footprints, that this isn't some ethereal thing in the cloud, but it has real impacts. I think just being mindful of the use and considering whether your use is really necessary. And it's okay if it is. But for example, you know, using a calculator instead of an AI tool, using a specific translator app instead of an AI tool. I think people sometimes forget that there are physical impacts here and maybe aren't as mindful as they could be.
1: Okay. I've also heard these ideas for these AI data centers. Like you could do other things. Like you could, I don't know, build them underground, under the ocean, building cooling systems into the chips themselves. How practical are those kinds of ideas?
0: Yeah, there's a lot of ideas floated around. You could reuse the heat for a

0: And so when you advise companies on how to make sustainability a part of their business model, what advice do you give them?
1: I think especially at this moment, we know that sustainability can't just be done for a business for the environment's sake alone, that we need to think about win-wins here. And when it comes to AI, what's great is the sustainability of a model, of a system, is also aligned with the cost. So reducing the carbon reduces cost. It also aligns with faster response time. So, you know, your applications will work faster. And so it's really about finding those win-wins and trying to de-risk this technology for the business.
0: Horace, if I was talking to you, I don't know, 5 years ago, we wouldn't be talking about the proliferation of AI data centers and how this is just coming at us at rapid speed. I bring that up only because it seems to be going at lightning speed. The industry has changed so much in just a few years. How can you plan into the future when things are evolving so quickly?
1: I think that's part of the problem. The forecasts for where the energy is going to go for data centers and AI, they are highly uncertain. Even the International Energy Agency, you know, notes that it's probably the most uncertain of any of their forecasts. And even the, you know, big tech companies, their forecasts are up to 3 years out. Meanwhile, the energy systems, the utilities, they are building things today for 5 years out. So there's a really significant mismatch here in time. So I think that's a really big part of the issue too.
0: Boris, it's been good to hear from you. Thank you for helping us understand this better. Appreciate it.
1: Thanks so much.
0: Boris Gamazijikov is the CEO of the Sustainable AI Group. And that's it for us this week on the Sunday Magazine. Our team is Sarah Joyce Battersby, Allison Broverman, Levi Garber, Andrea Huang, Pete Mitten, and Austin Pomeroy. We had additional help from audio technician Emily Chiravasio. Our senior producer is Howard Goldenthal. Our executive producer is Brian Colton. What on Earth is up next here on CBC Radio? And today you'll hear a documentary from our producer, Pete Mitten, picking up, refilling, and reusing glass bottles again. May seem as obsolete as the milkman, but it inspired a potential solution to plastic waste called Loop. Pete's going to explore the idea and whatever happened to it. I'll be back with you in 1 week's time. I'm Pia Chattopadhyay. Thank you for lending us your ear. Till next Sunday.
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7: You want some good news? You're in luck. A small but notable change in climate forecasts won't solve the problem, but it could help. Plus, the once familiar clinking of glass bottles when the milkman made a delivery inspired a new idea.
8: From CBC News, The World This Hour, I'm Claude Fay. U.S. Secretary of State Marco Rubio says there could be an update on the Iran war sometime today.
9: I think we've made some progress. I'm always cautious when I say that because you can agree to things on paper. They actually have to be implemented.
8: Rubio, speaking after a meeting in New Delhi, his comments come after U.S. President Donald Trump posted on social media that a peace deal with Iran has been largely negotiated, despite Tehran's sticking points around several issues, including the Strait of Hormuz. Now, Trump saying on his social media platform this morning that he has told his reps not to rush into a deal. But Rubio remains optimistic.
9: I do think perhaps there is the possibility that over the next few hours, the world will get some good news, at least with regards to the straits and with regards to a process that can ultimately leave us where the president wants us to be. And that is a world that no longer has to be in fear or worry about an Iranian nuclear weapon.
8: Iran's foreign ministry says that while talks are progressing, it doesn't mean agreements on key issues will be reached. To Ukraine.

0: At least four people are dead in a night of intense Russian bombardment of Ukraine's capital. The attack on Kyiv included hundreds of drones and dozens of missiles. And for just the third time in the four-year war, Russia used its hypersonic Oreshnik ballistic missile. Russia says the strikes are in response to a Ukrainian attack on a student dormitory yesterday. Ukraine denies the accusations. A South Korean submarine has arrived at CFB Esquimalt near Victoria, B.C. It's part of a final sales push to convince Canada to buy Korean subs. The competition for the contract, worth tens of billions of dollars, is down to two bids. Lindsay Duncombe tells us more.
1: There's no rust, and it's very spacious.
2: That's how Canadian Lieutenant Commander Brittany Bourgeois describes the new Korean submarine. Bourgeois spent more than 2 weeks on the Korean vessel, learning the technology as Canada prepares to choose between the Korean boats and a German rival. Rear Admiral David Patchell wants new subs.
3: I need them yesterday.
2: He'll also need people. Patchell estimates it will need about 1,000 of them to operate the new boats.
3: So is it a challenge? Absolutely, but it's also an opportunity.
2: Being a submariner is a highly skilled and dangerous job. Bourgeois believes the new boats will help efforts to recruit.
1: Once people see the capabilities that are going to be coming with the future fleet, I think we're going to get a huge influx of people.
2: Easier to recruit, perhaps, with new boats that don't have rust. Lindsay Duncombe, CBC News, Esquimalt.
0: Alberta's largest AI data center is set to open on the outskirts of Calgary. It's designed to run heavy AI workloads for services like ChatGPT. But as Rukhsar Ali reports, tensions are brewing over the province's AI ambitions.
4: Workers are busy in Rocky View County, Alberta, completing Cal 3. At the launch on Friday, CEO Todd Coleman said he sees it as an inflection point for Alberta.
5: The government has gone out of their way to say, hey, data centers, we're open for business. We believe in the new AI and data economy.
4: But less than an hour north of Cal 3, concerns are being raised in the town of Olds. It's where a data center more than 10 times the size has been proposed. At an information session earlier this week, Olds resident Janae Johnson said she's worried about losing value on her property.
6: It makes me really emotional to just think about my kids and my home that we and my husband have just worked so hard to obtain.
4: Western University's chief AI officer Mark Daly says the pushback is widespread.
7: It's a complex one because there's not an easy yes or no answer. Data centers are good or data centers are bad.
4: Phase one of Cal 3 is set to come online later this year. Rukhsar Ali, CBC News, Calgary.
0: And that is your World This Hour. For CBC News, I'm Claude Fake.
8: Here's a weather forecast for Barrie Huronia. Today, periods of rain ending in the afternoon and cloudy, high of 16. Tonight, cloudy, a few showers in the evening, ending before morning, mild fog, low of 11. Tomorrow, cloudy with some fog, high of 23. And in Peterborough on the Kawarthas, today, periods of rain or drizzle, then cloudy, high of 17. Tonight, cloudy with a chance of showers beginning after midnight, low of 12. And tomorrow is cloudy with 40% chance of showers, a high of 24.
9: The worst-case scenario for climate change is now off the table. That's according to a research paper published in April by a committee of climate scientists from around the world. It's a small piece of good news in the fight against climate change. But United States President Donald Trump saw it differently. In a social media post just days ago, the president wrote, "The United Nations top climate committee just admitted that its own projections were," and this is all in caps, "wrong, wrong, wrong." Zeke, were climate scientists wrong?
10: Climate scientists were not wrong 20 years ago when they created this scenario. But it turns out the world of today is not the same world we had 20 years ago. Things have changed. And climate science is updating to reflect those changes.
9: Okay, well, we're going to break this all down for listeners. But first, if I can just ask you to introduce yourself.
10: Sure. I'm Zeke Hausfather. I'm a research scientist with Berkeley Earth and the climate research lead at Stripe.
9: And I'm Laura Lynch, and this is What on Earth, where we bring you a world of climate solutions. Today, what the new data says about the progress the world is making, but also what needs to happen next. Zeke Hausfather, welcome to What on Earth.
10: Thanks. Great to be here.

0: So just start us off by giving us a crash course in this technical term that President Trump posted in his tweet, RCP 8.5. What is that?
1: As an aside, it was very bizarre to see the U.S. president referring to an emission scenario that has been, you know, somewhat obscure in the climate science world until now. So RCP 8.5 is a scenario that was developed in the late 2000s. It was published in a paper in 2011, and it refers to a very high-end scenario of radiative forcing. The 8.5 refers to 8.5 watts per meter squared of heat being trapped by the climate system by 2100.
0: What? I don't want to get too far in the weeds, but what does that mean?
1: Well, no one who doesn't work on these scenarios actually knows, but it effectively means the amount of heat that's being trapped by greenhouse gases.
0: Okay.
1: So it's 8.5 watts per meter squared. You know, watts is a measure of energy, meter squared is, you know, a measure of space across the entire surface of the planet. But in practice, what it is a very, very high-end scenario. The 9 out of 10 worst case that could happen in a world where we do nothing about climate change for the remainder of the century.
0: And what would it have been in that scenario?
1: It would have been a pretty terrible world. You know, it was a world where global emissions of carbon dioxide tripled by the end of the century. Coal use increased something like fivefold, and global temperatures increased by about 4.3 degrees centigrade by 2100.
0: And that scenario has been used as part of policymaking for more than a decade. So why have scientists decided now that that is implausible?
1: So it was never intended to be a particularly plausible scenario to start with. You can think about it as a worst case scenario. But the world has changed. You know, global coal use has plateaued. Global CO2 emissions have more or less flat lines. And the idea that we're going to be using a huge amount more coal by the end of the century is increasingly unlikely in the world we're living in today. Clean energy has gotten cheap. You know, we are going to see and are already seeing a huge amount of resources go into building things like wind and solar and batteries and electric vehicles. And so the future is still going to have a lot of fossil fuel emissions. We're not on track to solve climate change anytime soon. But some of these worst case scenarios have moved outside of the realm of plausibility.
0: Now, I remember you actually wrote a paper 6 years ago, and in it you were arguing that you didn't like that worst case scenario as a way to talk about climate change in the first place. Remind me why that was.
1: So in the paper that we published back in 2020 in Nature, we argued that, you know, a lot of people had been mistakenly conflating what was intended to be a worst case scenario with business as usual. And part of this was a bit of a breakdown in communication between the energy modeling community that created these scenarios and sort of the climate modeling and climate impact community that uses them. But there had become in the 2010s a pretty wide perception that this scenario was somehow business as usual. It was the path we're headed down. We're still headed down a pretty bad path, but probably not quite that bad. And so, you know, we were trying to rectify that and tell people that, you know, more realistic baseline scenarios make for better policy.
0: Correct me if I'm mistaken, but I also seem to recall that you were worried that you were scaring people too much and you might be scaring them into inaction.
1: So we did note that, you know, if we say we're headed toward this really catastrophic scenario, people might, you know, lose all hope. And certainly in recent years, in some quarters, we have seen a rise of self-proclaimed doomers who think it's, you know, it's too late to solve climate change, that humanity is going to inevitably have, you know, horrible outcomes. And I think that's not true. You know, the fact that we have made some progress, that these very high-end scenarios have come completely off the table, you know, I think should give us a bit of hope. It shows that progress is possible.
0: Well, okay, so let's go from the doomers to the bit of hope to President Trump, as you just mentioned, and his remarks. What do you say to that assertion that the climate predictions are alarmism and nonsense?
1: Well, I'd say two things. One is that whether or not, you know, we were headed toward 4.5 degrees or 3.5 degrees, or if we're headed toward 3 degrees today, those are all bad outcomes. We still need to reduce emissions to avoid them. I think the other thing I'd say is that it's a little ironic for a president who is actively trying to roll back climate policy, you know, prevent clean energy from being built, paying people billions of dollars not to build offshore wind farms, and, you know, trying to force states to keep coal plants open, is celebrating the demise of high-end emission scenarios. And, you know, celebrating the fact that we're headed toward lower emissions under current policies when he's trying to undo those very policies.
0: And isn't this the way science

0: works anyway? As things change or as new evidence emerges, the scientific modeling becomes updated?
1: Yeah, science is supposed to be self-correcting. And, you know, we have traditionally released a new set of emission scenarios every, you know, 7 to 10 years or so. And as time passes, we get a slightly less cloudy crystal ball. We get a clearer view of what is plausible for the future. And it's important to note, it's not just the high end going down. The low end has also gone up a little bit. You know, there were scenarios previously that had global emissions, you know, peaking and declining after 2020. And unfortunately, we didn't accomplish that. And so, you know, scenarios that lead to limiting us to 1.5 degrees by the end of the century have become also less plausible. And there are no scenarios left that prevent us from passing 1.5 degrees in the next decade or so.
0: That's good context, isn't it? That just reminds people that it's not just about the top end of things.
1: Yeah. You know, we're heading more toward the middle. And as part of that, you know, both the top end and the bottom end, you know, shrink.
0: I wonder, though, is there a risk that the policymakers will see that there has been some progress and then take that as a license to slow efforts to reduce emissions further?
1: I think it's a risk. You know, in some ways, it's a version of the Y2K problem, right? You know, everyone made a big deal about this being a huge problem, and then nothing really happened, and everyone was like, oh, it was all alarmist, when in reality, an enormous amount of people spent an enormous amount of time fixing problems to prevent a catastrophe from happening. You know, you can tell a similar story about the ozone hole, where the world all got together and banned ozone-depleting substances like chlorofluorocarbons, and the ozone hole stopped growing and has started to recover. A lot of people now say, oh, you know, that was just a scare. But no, it was a real problem that we actually solved. And I think there's going to be similar dynamics for climate change as we start, you know, making progress towards solving the problem. That being said, you know, we're still in our medium scenario, which is the new scenario that's supposed to reflect where the world is headed today. And the other thing I'd add is that, you know, climate outcomes are not just a result of our emissions. The climate is a complex system. And as we put more greenhouse gases in the atmosphere, a lot of different things happen. There's more evaporation and more water vapor in the atmosphere. There's changing cloud patterns. There's melting snow and ice that reveal darker surfaces below. And so when we try to run this through our climate models, a given emission scenario might give a middle outcome of, you know, 3°C, but it really could be as little as 2 or as much as 4, depending on how all the other parts of the climate system respond to our emissions. And so we're really not out of the woods for some of these high-end outcomes, even today, if we sort of roll sixes on the proverbial climate dice.
0: But is it correct or incorrect to call it sort of a snapshot of the current moment?
1: Yeah, the medium scenario is both a snapshot of the current moment in terms of where our emissions will go and sort of a best guess. You know, if you had to give one guess to how much warming will happen at the end of the century, it's that one. But that best guess, you know, has a big error bar. Another way to think about it is when you as a homeowner, you know, decide to buy fire insurance, you're not planning for the most likely outcome. You're planning for what is the catastrophic risk that could happen. That you're buying insurance against. And I think a lot of what we do in climate needs to be also in that frame. You know, we're not just planning for the most likely outcome. We're hedging against the worst case. And because how the climate responds to our emissions is highly uncertain, some of those worst case outcomes are still not off the table, even though we've made progress on reducing emissions.
0: So the International Panel on Climate Change, which is the group of scientists that works on climate projections used at the UN climate talks, are working on new projections for things like sea level rise based on this paper. So I'm wondering if you can tell me more broadly, what could the world look like?
1: So we're going to have the new IPCC report that I'm a lead author on out in late 2028 or early 2029. So I can't give away too much, in part because not all the models have been run yet, since the scenarios are still pretty new. But certainly, you know, under some of these higher warming outcomes, even the 3 degrees that we seem to be headed for by the end of the century, you know, we see some pretty severe impacts. We see increased extreme heat waves. We see continued, you know, and accelerating sea level rise that eventually may reach a couple feet by the end of the century or the mid-22nd century. We see increasing dry and hot conditions that are fueling expansion of catastrophic wildfires in places like Canada. And there's a lot of the natural world that is really at risk here. You know,

0: know, humans can buy air conditioning and, you know, spend more time indoors when it's super hot outside, but a lot of plant and animal species can't. And a lot of them, even today, live in fairly narrow ecological niches, where as temperatures increase, they can't necessarily migrate to colder areas, especially because many of their ecosystems have been fragmented. So some of the estimates we see is that in a 3C world, you know, we could lose upwards of 20% of all global species because they can't adapt or can't migrate in response to changing climate conditions. And even if that's not the end of the world for humans, that would be pretty catastrophic for the natural world.
1: So you've been working on this for such a long time now. And I just wondered, do you feel like your work is getting the attention it deserves from the world writ large?
0: So I think the focus that the world has on climate change ebbs and flows a bit, right? Certainly 5 years ago, or even 3 years ago, climate was very much on the top of the agenda for most countries. But I think climate is also, unfortunately, a little bit of a luxury good. You know, it's easier for people to focus on the welfare of themselves and their children in decades to come when the world is not literally on fire today. And I think particularly in the last few years with inflation and economic stress and wars, you know, climate has receded a little bit from the front page because people have more pressing near-term crises. But unfortunately, you know, climate doesn't go away because we ignore it. And, you know, the physics of the climate system aren't going to change. And so things will just continue to get worse if we don't reduce emissions. And so I think in some ways it's gotten less attention than it deserves, particularly in the last couple of years in many countries.
1: That must be frustrating for you. I mean, you don't want to be the guy who puts his hand up and says, I told you so in 50 years when everything's going to heck, you know, right?
0: Yeah, I mean, it's not ideal. And at the same time, you know, despite what's been happening in the U.S. and a few other countries, there is some good news on the horizon, right? You know, the world last year spent about $2.3 trillion altogether on clean energy technologies. So wind, solar, batteries, nuclear transmission, electric vehicles, heat pumps, all the sort of things that help us displace and reduce fossil fuel use. And that's up from, you know, a couple hundred billion dollars a decade before. About half of that is spending by China, but the rest of the world is also pretty rapidly increasing. You know, this last quarter, more than 25% of all cars sold globally were electric. You know, it's only 5% in the U.S. We're a big laggard there. But, you know, globally, it's really taking off. And it's closer to 50% in places like China and I think 90% now in Norway. So there is a lot of things moving in the right direction. There are remarkable successes in making clean energy cheap. And in many places, you know, clean energy is competing with and outdoing fossil fuels, not because people care about climate change, but because it is the cheapest way to produce power. You know, Texas here in the U.S. is now the biggest producer of wind and solar by far of any state, you know, produces more solar than California, not because Texas is, you know, a deep green state that loves renewables, but because they have a deregulated power market. And so they buy the cheapest stuff. And in sunny Texas, and windy Texas, that's renewables.
1: Yeah. I mean, Donald Trump has long asserted that climate change is a hoax.
2: This climate change, it's the greatest con job ever perpetrated on the world, in my opinion.
1: And over the past year, you know, you mentioned this, he's made all these cuts to U.S. climate research, blocking the development of renewables, other cuts to climate policy. So I'm just wondering, does all of that, is that taken into account in this study, or was the study done before he made all those changes?
0: So the study doesn't necessarily take into account everything Trump is doing, but it's also trying to, like, look at the world as a whole over 100 years. And hopefully, you know, the sort of Trumpian mentality won't become the dominant political force of the 21st century, at least when it comes to climate change. That being said, the new study did include a high scenario. So there's a medium scenario that's supposed to reflect where we're headed today, roughly. And then there's a high scenario, which reflects, you know, what if we undid progress we've made? What if we repeal climate policies? What if we make it harder to build clean energy? What if we, you know, give greater support to fossil fuels? And so that high scenario, you know, gets us quite a bit more warming by the end of the century. We don't think we're headed today still, but it's a useful exercise as what if, you know, what if we roll back the clock? What if we have more of a Trumpian approach toward climate change globally, not just in the U.S. For the next century? You know, what might the world look like? And so part of that is an attempt to really

0: capture all the different possible paths that the world might take. Similarly, there's low and very low scenarios that imagine what if we get our act together and reduce emissions quickly. We're not heading toward that either today, unfortunately, but it's hopefully the direction we'll move.
1: Zeke Hausfather, thank you so much for your time.
0: Great to be here.
1: Okay, let's bring it home. What do the new warming scenarios mean for Canada?
2: There's something fundamentally weird as Canadians talking about these average global warming numbers, because, of course, we live in the Northern Hemisphere.
1: Rick Smith is the president of the Canadian Climate Institute.
2: Much of our country is literally close to the top of the world. And so Canada experiences roughly double the average global warming. So average temperatures in Canada have already gone up by about 2.5 degrees since 1950 or so. So every time Canadians hear these average global warming estimates, they need to double the numbers that they're hearing, because that's what we're experiencing in our country.
1: And just in case people weren't sure,
2: if Canadians feel like it's getting hotter in the summertime, there are more droughts, there are more fires, it is not their imagination. Our country, on average, is 2.5 degrees warmer than it was in 1950. And that trend is going to continue with great cost to the Canadian economy and to the household budgets of Canadians.
1: Rick Smith says policymakers should make cutting emissions a centerpiece in Canada, following the lead of others.
2: Most countries in the world, Europe, China, India, most countries in Africa, you name it, are headed in the opposite direction to what Donald Trump is outlining. Renewable energy installation has gone through the roof, especially in the wake of the blockade of the Strait of Hormuz. And so, you know, as Canadians, we got to keep track of what's actually happening in the world, which is that decarbonization is accelerating.
1: So he says ditch the pipelines and coal mines and oil sands.
2: Machines like electric vehicles, heat pumps, windmills, solar panels are winning in every market globally and picking up steam. So as Canadians, if we want to be manufacturing the low-emitting machines of the future, if we want to be selling clean electricity into a global economy that is demanding more and more of it, then we need to make that the priority rather than tracking with where the U.S. is going in terms of fossil fuel use and production.
1: Wildfire season has started already, with communities in some parts of the country already on alert. But even if you're not in a wildfire zone, summer, and even spring in some places, brings the possibility of smoky air and extreme heat. Producer Rachel Sanders gathered some tips for things that everyone can do to stay safer, even if you're on a tight budget. Here's her story, which we first brought you 1 year ago.
3: As summer approaches, it's smart to get prepared for heat, smoke, and wildfire. And there's lots you can do.
4: There are really tangible things that we can do that don't cost a lot of money and that really do help us be prepared.
3: Adam Lines Ford is with a nonprofit called My Climate Plan. It helps people and communities be climate safe. Adam says the first thing to do is figure out where to start.
4: It depends on where we live. Look at what are the major impacts in my area. What do I need to be prepared for? Is it smoke? Is it heat?
3: Okay, so let's break down how to be prepared for those different threats. We'll start with heat.
4: Heat is a really serious health concern for especially older people.
3: So he says start thinking right now about cheap cooling solutions. For example,
4: hanging blackout curtains can keep your home much cooler for a relatively small amount of money. Blackout curtains can block out a full quarter of the heat coming into your home.
3: Listener Glennis Harwig uses a clever DIY solution in her Ontario home. It starts with silver reflective emergency blankets from her local camping store.
5: What I did for convenience is I attached these emergency blankets to pieces of dowel, either stapling them or you can use tape to attach them to the dowel. And then I've put a little tiny screw in each dowel, one of those little stick-on hooks in the top of the window frame. And so I just hook these emergency blanket blinds onto the hooks, and there I've got a great reflector for the heat.
3: She moves the blinds to different windows to block the sun during the day. In the evening, she takes them down and rolls them up. Now's the time to make

0: sure your electric fans are working. If you need new ones, buy them now before the weather gets hot. 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Check where the cooling centers are in your neighborhood and find a heat buddy.
1: Heat buddies are a great system for keeping safe. 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
0: Okay, the next threat we want to prep you for is wildfire smoke. 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
0: YouTube has all kinds of videos on how to make a DIY air cleaner. 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While you're at it, stock up on high-quality masks. They'll protect your lungs outside on smoky days. And whether you rent or own your home, there's another quick fix you can make. Weather stripping. Sealing drafty windows can help keep smoke out, and it doesn't cost much.
1: Fixing the weatherproofing on your windows and your doors is, you know, the order of tens of dollars in many cases, and can really shave money off of your monthly energy bills.
0: For some people, it's not just smoke. Wildfires are a direct threat to more and more communities. So if you live in a house, now is the time to fire smart. And Adam says it's easy to do that on a budget.
1: Trimming back tree branches, swapping out wood mulch for gravel, keeping your gutters clear. For rural homes in particular, installing wire mesh over vents, except fryer vents, and removing flammable patio furniture, that kind of stuff. If you've got any firewood around, getting that out of the way.
0: Once you've got your yard cleaned up, Adam says pack your emergency go bag.
1: You can buy your own for fairly cheap, around $150 or $200, and you can make your own for even cheaper than that, just with the basics of what you would need if you did need to flee in the case of a wildfire.
0: Okay, so those are some of the things you as an individual can do to prep for heat, smoke, and fire. But remember, you're not alone. Adam says another quick free thing you can do right now is sign up for alerts.
1: The WeatherCan app run by the Government of Canada will tell you there's a heat alert, there's a wildfire, air quality concern in your area.
0: And Adam has one last piece of advice.
1: Start a resiliency group in your neighborhood. You can go around and knock on doors or go to one of your neighborhood events that already happens and say, I'm signing people up who want to help check on everybody. A lot of the time what we hear is that those end up being really great social connections, and it starts to feel like, yes, okay, there's something I can get my hands around and do to keep myself and others safe.
0: For What on Earth, I'm Rachel Sanders.

0: In houses of a certain age, you can still see them. They're known as milk doors. And right up until the middle of the 20th century, the milkman would leave fresh bottles there and pick up the empties. In fact, some of you might even still have some nostalgic memories of the milkman. It's seemingly an old-fashioned idea, but it's one that could be a climate solution. I'm Laura Lynch, and this is What on Earth, where we bring you a world of climate solutions. Today, we find out how that milkman model of picking up, refilling, and reusing again and again inspired a potential solution to plastic waste. It's called Loop. Plastics account for 4% of the world's greenhouse gas emissions. CBC radio producer Peter Mitten asks, whatever happened to Loop in his documentary, Who Killed the 21st Century Milkman?
1: The sheer scale of plastic waste in our world can feel overwhelming. Take the most recent numbers from StatsCan. They show Canadians discard 5 million tons of plastic waste. That's 130 kilograms per person each year. Of course, you can do your part to reduce your

0: overall waste. You can do your part and recycle. But the truth is, only about 9% of our plastic waste is successfully recycled. Which is why I was so intrigued by a different approach. It made headlines here in Canada 5 years ago this spring. It was an attempt at reuse on a large scale.
1: A new initiative was launched to help tackle our plastic problem. It is called Loop, and it's billed as a new way for consumers to shop.
0: Loop promised a new way to buy our everyday stuff in solid, durable, reusable containers that would be shipped back, cleaned, and reused again and again and again.
2: Loop will feature everything from Hidden Valley salad dressing to Cascade dishwashing pods to Dove deodorant. Procter & Gamble, Unilever, PepsiCo, they're among those bringing their well-known brands on board, and more are expected to follow.
0: It was a simple idea in a way, but it got a lot of observers excited, like Lisa McTighe-Pierce, a journalist who remembers covering it.
3: When Loop launched, it took so many people by surprise, an entirely new concept that had every step of the infrastructure already thought out and implemented. Holy cow.
0: And yet, I never got a chance to try Loop. After that initial hubbub, the pilot projects folded and the whole idea seemed to be tossed in the bin and carted out of sight. So, what happened to Loop? And could a milkman model for the 21st century, like it was trying, ever really work? Well, tracking that story down took me someplace slightly unexpected, deep into the suburban sprawl of New Jersey, where the official nickname is the Garden State, but where plentiful landfills and a sometimes notorious waste management industry has earned it another nickname over the years, the Garbage State. But this is where Loop was born, inside an old industrial brick building that's been painted bright green. This is the headquarters of a company called TerraCycle.
4: How are you?
5: Make yourself comfortable.
0: And this is the founder and CEO, Tom Zaki, someone who wears his commitment to eliminating waste on his sleeve, or rather on the shoulders of his sweater, which are worn out and covered in holes.
5: Yes, yes. My philosophy on purchasing is I wear the hell out of everything. I'm a big fan of, like, how do I adopt the idea of not purchasing? So, for example, I have not shampooed or conditioned my hair in 10 years. Believe it or not, and I have long hair.
0: Virtually everything here at TerraCycle HQ is upcycled. Flooring made of shredded up used flip-flops, chairs that are made of compressed recycled juice boxes. Tom's office in the center of the old warehouse floor is open to everything and everyone. Its only walls are columns of used 2-liter pop bottles.
5: My conference table is 2 wine barrels and a refrigerator door, and everything is like that. We're in, you know, what I sort of call the waste wonderland.
0: But Tom's been based here in New Jersey since he enrolled at Princeton University in 2001, but he grew up in Toronto, and he traces the company's history back to some gardening activities with a friend in Montreal.
5: He was also, this is 25 years ago, mind you, was growing pot in his basement, and he couldn't really make the plants work. One day he calls and he goes, the plants are working. And so I drive up with my friends to visit. And lo and behold, his grow up was amazing. You know, we had a wonderful evening. And I asked him, like, what was the secret sauce? And he takes me to his kitchen and he shows me his organic waste from his kitchen he was feeding to red worms. And he was taking the worm poop and feeding it to his plants. Now, anyone who gardens will be like, yeah, this is not special. Totally, worm poop is great fertilizer. But for me, in my brain, I was like, this is amazing.
0: The entrepreneur in Tom saw the possibilities of turning waste into something useful and profitable. He says his first order for worm poop packaged in used plastic pop bottles came from Walmart Canada after he'd managed to get the phone number of a purchasing manager there.
5: We would call him every hour on the hour and purposefully from different phone numbers because you had caller ID, so the same thing didn't keep popping up. I think it was like 4 or 5 months of this, and he finally gave a meeting, probably to have a stop. And we went up, and we were just so passionate about the product. It was made from garbage, literally packaged in garbage, like used soda bottles. One was an old Coke bottle, an old Pepsi bottle. And I think

0: that it was that passion and that it was a very unique, novel concept for a product, you know, entirely made from waste, that got them to say, okay.
1: Tom was hooked. He dropped out of Princeton to jump headfirst, metaphorically, into trash.
0: The more I dug into the idea of waste, the more anomalies and weirdness, you know, came up. Like, it was only invented in the 1950s. And that's only 75 years ago.
1: Back not that long ago, before the dawn of plastics and synthetic materials, before planned obsolescence and credit-fueled consumerism, not only did we tend to produce much less waste, we tended not to view the things we were done with as waste. And that's TerraCycle's mission today. Its motto is to eliminate the idea of waste. Worm poop was just phase one. Soon they'd moved on to something only slightly less messy.
2: If you could grab a pair of safety glasses.
3: Oh, yeah.
1: Recycling. And specifically, recycling things that other recyclers wouldn't or couldn't touch.
2: My name is Anusha Anurittaya, and we are currently in the TerraCycle Science Lab, because the first step to recycling something is to know what is in there and how much of it is in there.
1: We're in the old warehouse's basement here, inside a sparkling white lab, where the company develops its sometimes unorthodox methods for recycling everything from used diapers to cigarette butts, which, by the way, end up in shipping pallets, railway ties, park benches, and even new ashtrays. On Anusha's bench today, a significant source of plastic waste you may not think much about, a baby car seat.
2: So this is from car seats, like the baby car seats,
1: which manufacturers recommend we dispose of after 6 to 10 years of use.
3: This is a shredded up car seat.
2: And yes, shredded and separated.
1: Well, the shredded car seat parts go into a Fourier transform infrared spectrometer, and inside, the machine decodes refracted light to reveal the material's fingerprint, or its chemical DNA, the first step in figuring out what can be done to transform it.
2: You can already see its closest match, polypropylene copolymer. Based on what material it is, we know what kind of temperature we can run it through, what kind of application we can put it to. That helps you decide, like, the extrusion conditions, what temperature, how to isolate it, and how to recycle it.
1: Well, these chopped up baby car seats will end up in less than cute and cuddly applications, like sheet metal, crown molding, and carpet underpadding. TerraCycle has become the world's largest recycler of hard-to-recycle materials. And that's a profitable business. Big brands will pay big bucks to have TerraCycle collect and recycle their products. But to Tom, recycling is just one step toward that bigger goal of trashing the idea of waste.
0: We started asking ourselves, is recycling the foundational solution to eliminating the idea of waste? And we realize, and I say this as a recycling company, that it's not.
1: It was thinking along these lines about a decade ago that started him on the journey to developing Loop.
0: Things used to be mended, repaired, refilled all the time, really up until the 1950s. We chose to not darn our socks, cobble our shoes, buy milk from the milkman. It wasn't that Laws came in and said, you can't do this anymore. A free market decision had us vote in disposability.
1: But could the free market also be part of the solution? Through his recycling business, Tom already had contacts and partnerships with some major manufacturers and retailers. And he says they were surprisingly open to taking a risk on a new idea inspired by that old model. After 2 years of development, Loop was officially launched at a press conference in 2019. Tom, wearing perhaps the same sweater he's got on today, sat next to some bigwigs in suits from PepsiCo and Procter & Gamble, together with the head of Greenpeace. They were on a stage at Davos, Switzerland.
4: Good morning, ladies and gentlemen, and welcome to this press conference from the 49th annual meeting of the World Economic Forum here in Davos that's dedicated to answering the question, how can we move to more sustainable consumption? We're joined by Tom Szaki, who's the founder and chief executive officer of TerraCycle.
0: It's a real privilege to be here. We tried to create some alternatives to solve

0: of waste at the root cause, to challenge the idea of single use. And that is how the Loop Alliance was born, which I'm incredibly thrilled to be unveiling here today to you all.
1: It turns out Tom wasn't the only person thinking about bringing back the milkman for the 21st century, albeit on a smaller, more local scale.
2: Christian von Seidlitz, I came to Canada about 30 years ago. Customers? No, these are the kids from the street.
1: Christian's shop, Sapinetti, is tucked away on a residential street just off Bloor Street West in Toronto.
2: Yes, I came to Canada and worked as a designer for many years, but always thinking of how I could do something with a bit more meaning and having an issue with the consumption. You know, how can we consume things in a different way? So my wife and I eventually had this idea together of bringing back the milkman. The milkman and soapman bringing in electric vehicles and picking up the empties. We thought, oh, wow, that's such a great idea. Who's not going to like it?
1: He's recently celebrated 10 years as the milkman of sustainable soaps.
2: It's rosewood geranium softener, then the lavender eucalyptus hand and body, rosewood geranium hand and body.
1: You can bring in your own container to be filled or place an order and he'll deliver it, plus pick up your empties in his hybrid electric car. But the real work happens in the back room here, where all those jars are sanitized and refilled.
2: I need to soak them in hot water. Then I have to remove the label. Then I wash them with this thing. It's an electric glass cleaner to replace the brush I used to do it by hand with. You see, it's a lot of work. It's a lot, and you know, anybody looking at it from a financial point of view would say, you cannot scale this, right?
1: Well, times are tight for everyone right now, and orders have been dropping off. It's not clear whether the business will see year 11.
2: It has been a squeeze for a few years. And we came to the point at the end of last year, we thought, okay, this is not going anywhere. You know, when it gets narrower and narrower and narrower, and then, you know, if it's like metal on metal and there's no grease in between anymore, then, okay, you gotta call it quits. So that's where we got. We're not paying ourselves here.
3: I think somebody listening to your story will think, that is amazing, but how are you putting groceries on the table? How are you keeping doing this when it's so hard?
2: That is the painful part. That right now rests solely on the shoulders of my wife, who has been carrying us for, the last few years, basically, and help from relatives and friends, and you know, it's being tough, and you know, you max your credit cards, you get into places you didn't think you would go, but there is this feeling of you doing something that is bigger though, and that it will bring some change. It feels almost like you're planting a tree for the next generation. It has become, and it has that value. That's how we look at it, because this is the opportunity that we get.
1: This is a Sunday morning, and I'm joining Christian on his weekly delivery run. It used to be he'd have dozens of packages to take around the city. But today, there are just two.
2: So here's a great order for this weekend.
3: Okay.
2: That's all.
4: Loop has been the biggest roller coaster of my life. We've gone from these incredible highs, like launching at Davos with the world's biggest CEOs on stage, and then pilots all over the world with this incredible excitement and everyone gunning for it. And the best part is the people, the consumers, loved it.
1: Loop pilot projects started up soon after that launch at Davos, initially in New York and in Paris. And Tom says that consumer demand was never an issue. There are many reports from that time about thousands of people signing on to waiting lists to try Loop. You could have goods delivered and the empties picked up, or you could do it all in store, and all for regular grocery store prices. You'd pay a deposit, though, to be refunded on the package's return. That deposit ranged from a dollar or so up to as much as $10 for some more sophisticated containers.
4: This is a package that

0: Haagen-Dazs invested, I think, close to $2 million in developing, and I would argue it's the coolest ice cream package in the world. It's stainless steel, double-walled, so it's insulated, which means you can take ice cream on the go in the summer for 6 hours before it melts. But not only that, you'll notice...
1: Inside a conference room at TerraCycle, next to that science lab, there are shelves full of this original loop packaging. They're lined up like museum pieces. I see a fish powder that was sold in Japan, Nutella jars from Europe, and some Canadian content too. President's Choice organic lemonade, and an unmistakable red cup.
2: The Tim Hortons cup. This was a design that could hold hot liquids and drop it back. So we would put it through wash cycles and put it back. And we tested a lot of the printing, the QR codes to, you know, go through multiple cycles.
1: So why is this reusable Tim Hortons loop cup locked away in a warehouse in New Jersey? Why, after all the effort and goodwill to develop this system, did the pilot projects shut down one after another? Well, according to Tom, no matter how hard they worked to perfect the system, all that mattered in the end to his corporate partners was whether it grew their bottom line.
0: If I move a company from a disposable package to a reusable package, they're not going to sell more of that item. They're just going to now sell it in reusable. Because it's not incremental for business, suddenly no one wants to scale it. And we've invested by that point $50 million. That's the most amount of money I've ever invested in a project in my life, times 10. Suddenly it's not because it's not working and not because we couldn't get it all to function. It's because it's not incremental, that businesses didn't want to grow it. Like, oh my God, it's like getting the carpet pulled out from under you.
1: Tom's commercial partners told him they couldn't justify scaling up from a few dozen stores to hundreds or thousands, though that's just the kind of large network effect that Loop would have needed to really move the needle on eliminating waste. I asked Tom whether he considered Loop a failure.
0: Look, everywhere we did pilots, in Canada, the US, UK, France, and Japan, the goal of the pilot isn't learning, it's to be the first step in a national robust reuse system. And in all markets, the pilots paused. And that's failure. You know, we weren't able to achieve the goal. We were stopped along the way.
1: Of course, those who would take a more cynical view of things might note that the companies sharing the stage with Tom all got a lot of good headlines out of the Loop Alliance. Tom's been adamant that this was never about greenwashing, but even on that stage at Davos back in 2019, Jennifer Morgan, then executive director of Greenpeace International, was raising concerns about how it may play out in the long term.
3: There's a real risk that projects like this become a bit of a distracting sideshow to generate positive PR, and while major companies continue business as usual. So prove me wrong on that one. Thank you.
4: Thank you, Jennifer.
1: I reached out to Procter & Gamble, PepsiCo, Nestle, Loblaw, Tim Hortons, and others to talk about their experience with Loop. But all either didn't get back to me or said they weren't interested in talking. In fact, the only business I managed to speak with who had worked with Loop was Christian of Sapinetti in Toronto.
5: That's a painful thing. Here's what I can tell you. So look at these guys here. Okay, we contacted a company with help of a grant and got these amazing violet glass containers, and we wanted to sell tea and soap through them. But as you know, Loop did not go very far, and we were thinking big, oh, that's a great idea, let's join in with them. But
1: suffice it to say, Christian lost a not insignificant sum on the investment when Loop fizzled out. Well, why did he think that Loop and his own reuse business just weren't catching on with consumers?
5: It's the convenience. Convenience has become something that has broken our back. I like to say we have no spine. We want the cake, we want to eat it too, and everything around it. So, but it's, you know, can't be like that. Hi, how are you?
6: I'm good, how are you?
5: Good, thanks.
6: Good. I'm looking for the hand soap.
5: Love and eucalyptus.
1: Well, a few months ago,

0: after Christian and his wife decided they'd reached the end of the road with their business, word got out amongst their customers.
1: Sure, yeah.
0: And then something happened.
2: We had friends who, when they heard about it, decided to launch a GoFundMe campaign. And of our 2,000 subscribers, so many started helping. And sorry.
3: That must have been very touching.
2: It has.
0: Supporters have raised nearly $16,000. It's enough to keep the lights on and the deliveries going for a while more.
2: It has been, in a way, not unexpected, though, because, you see, I know my customers. And so when we talk, we talk about each other's problems and how we find ways to help each other. So it is much deeper than just selling stuff. And what has been difficult is that we are not selling stuff. We're selling the idea of conscious consumption. And conscious consumption is not sexy yet, but it's still working because of the community.
0: As for Loop, it also got a new lease on life.
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5: So right now, Loop is thriving in France. 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
0: France has started regulating reuse. Major supermarkets must dedicate 10% of their floor space to reusables by next year. Tom's convinced now that this kind of government regulation is the only way to bring the corporate world back on board with reuse.
5: We need to mandate, and then we need to subsidize at the same time. And I think that's what I would recommend to take from the learnings in France for any government looking at how do I really ambitiously implement reuse.
0: I asked Canada's Ministry of the Environment and Climate Change if any similar reuse legislation might be on the horizon here. A spokesperson wrote back about efforts to encourage reuse and transition to a circular plastics economy, but not the kind of carrots and sticks that France has brought in to get Loop packaging on store shelves there. Looking back on the launch of Loop in Canada 5 years ago, it's hard not to think that the environment about the environment was quite different then. That was a time when the push to ban plastic straws was very much in the air, and anger over climate change was perhaps more palpable. In Tom's view, the anger of those years has given way to apathy.
5: It's a tough time right now. Like, you can measure this, for example, in venture investment into sustainability. It's at an all-time low right now.
0: But perhaps unsurprisingly for an entrepreneur who started out by working in worm poop, Tom's able to find a silver lining in our very mucky moment.
5: I'm smiling and optimistic for the movement because the reason we care about these topics to begin with is because of the state of the planet. And at some point, we're going to wake up and have to deal with it. And so I do think the rebound is going to be very aggressive. It's going to be incredible. It's in our future. The question is when. And I think for anyone who's working in the space, we just have to be able to survive going from today to, you know, when that momentum really hits.
6: Thanks to producer Peter Mitten and Liz Hoth with the Audio Documentary Unit.

And we've got just a bit of time to update you on some climate stories in the news right now. There are concerns about what kind of summer Canada will experience given the presence of a strong El Niño event. Scientists are already warning about the potential for extreme heat and drought. But now, there's also a bit of good news attached to El Niño. The U.S. National Hurricane Center is calling for a below-average season of Atlantic hurricanes. It's forecasting up to 14 named storms, with 3 to 6 of them becoming hurricanes, and that's down from the 3-decade average. The Atlantic hurricane season usually runs from June 1st to November 30th.

0: 8. The United States was among the nations opposing it. 28 other countries abstained. While not legally binding, the opinion is expected to be cited in climate-related legal cases worldwide. And there's more climate news in CBC's What on Earth newsletter. 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
1: I think we maybe see extremes in water supply. In the 80s, it was really dry when I was a kid. And then it was honestly probably too wet for most of the time until the mid-2000s when it kind of came back to something normal. And then in the last few years, we've had very little moisture or precipitation during the growing season. So we've kind of got off to a good start a few times, and then things really taper off in terms of moisture. And so some crops are able to tolerate that, but most really struggle.
0: Manitoba is no stranger to drought, and farmers say climate change has made it worse. But a nature-based solution has many of them now reaping the benefits. We'll take a look at the Pelly's Lake Water Retention Project and how utilizing ecosystem services can help address water shortages in communities with neighboring wetlands. That's on an upcoming episode of What on Earth. That's all for us today. This week's What on Earth team includes Danielle Piper, Jennifer Wilson, Rachel Sanders, Matthias Wolfson, and Molly Siegel. And special thanks this week to Nick Logan. I'm Laura Lynch. Thank you for listening.
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2: 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And then it's the cost of living with Paul Havisrud.
6: Your basic luxury handbag goes for around $1,000. But prices can go way up, like 10, 20K. 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And it's harder than ever to tell the difference.
7: This is CBC News. From CBC Toronto, here's the news at 12 o'clock. Right now, it's 11 degrees with light rain. In Owen Sound, it's 9 with a light drizzle, and it's mostly cloudy and 14 in London. Good afternoon. I'm Charlene McCallum. U.S. President Donald Trump says that he is trying to wrap up a peace deal with Iran, which he claims is close to getting done. Megan Fitzpatrick has more from Washington.
8: Donald Trump did write about this possible deal being reached or getting close to a deal reached. And that's coming after conversations he had by phone with a number of leaders of countries in the region, including Saudi Arabia, Turkey, Egypt, Jordan, Bahrain, and Pakistan. And Pakistan's been key to the negotiations. It's been acting as an interlocutor between Iran and the United States in recent weeks. Here is what Donald Trump wrote on social media, saying an agreement has largely been negotiated, subject to finalization between the U.S., Iran, and the various other countries, the leaders of which he spoke to. He said he also spoke to Israeli Prime Minister Benjamin Netanyahu, and that conversation went well. Final aspects and details of the deal are currently being discussed and will be announced. In addition to many other elements of the agreement, the Strait of Hormuz will be opened.
9: Megan Fitzpatrick, CBC News, Washington.
7: A desperate search is underway in the Philippines after a 9-story building collapsed.
10: That's rescue workers using grinders, their hands and hammers to try to free a man trapped under a pile of rubble. At least 20 people are still believed to be trapped or

0: were missing. Officials say the building just north of Manila was under construction at the time. The cause is still unknown, but it happened after severe thunderstorms hit the region. At least 24 workers were able to escape or were rescued by police. Immigration lawyers say Canada's new asylum law is throwing their clients into a state of uncertainty. Kate McGilvey has more from the government.
1: We are taking control of the immigration system.
2: Public Safety Minister Gary Anandasangari, on the day Bill C-12 received royal assent in late March. Since then, Toronto immigration lawyers are seeing the effects up close.
3: So they receive this letter saying that they're ineligible under C-12 and they arrive at the centre in a panic.
2: Lawyer Josh Eisen at the FCJ Refugee Centre says people can apply for what is called a pre-removal risk assessment to try and stay, but it comes with fewer protections.
3: So for example, there's no right of appeal.
2: The Liberal government says the new law will help clear the backlog in the immigration system, and in a statement to the CBC said that safeguards remain so that no one goes back to a country where they're at risk. But some lawyers around Canada are fighting back.
4: Our concern is that people's rights will in fact be violated.
2: Lawyer Maureen Silkoff is part of the C-12 Charter Challenge, with more than 36 cases already filed in federal court. Kate McGilvery, CBC News, Toronto.
0: Premier Doug Ford is responding to reports that civil servants were told to stop responding to Freedom of Information requests. Multimedia are reporting that senior staff were told in a message last week to stop releasing all official communications. The premier took questions from reporters in Sault Ste. Marie yesterday.
5: You talk to the average person, do you know what they're concerned about in this room? They're concerned about their jobs. They're concerned about cost of living. They're concerned about making sure that they can afford a home or put a down payment on it. We're duplicating what the federal government is doing. Simple. We were an outlier. I should have done this 8 years ago, but I didn't. So the media party can focus on that. I'm going to focus on job creation.
0: The province's Information and Privacy Commissioner says it has not been notified of a freeze, but says that would raise significant concerns. The Ford government recently passed legislation shielding their premier and cabinet members, along with their offices, from public access to documents, but that new law does not cover all requests. That's your CBC News at 12 o'clock. I'm Charlene McCallum. Here's a weather forecast for Barrie Huronia. Today, periods of rain ending in the afternoon, then cloudy, high of 16. Tonight, cloudy, a few showers in the evening, ending before morning, mild fog, low of 11. Tomorrow, cloudy with some fog, high of 23. And in Peterborough on the Court, there's today periods of rain or drizzle, then cloudy, high of 17. Tonight, cloudy with a chance of showers beginning after midnight, low of 12. And tomorrow is cloudy with 40% chance of showers, a high of 24.
6: When he was growing up, Neil Chohan loved popsicles. Specifically, the SpongeBob SquarePants popsicle. It was delicious. It used to come with bubblegum eyes, but...
7: Over the years, they went from bubblegum to chocolate chips to chocolatey chips to no chocolate at all.
6: Yep. It's shrinkflation. A2, SpongeBob.

Hi, I'm Paul Havershood. Welcome to The Cost of Living. Remember a few years back, we saw shrinkflation in all kinds of stuff we bought? Fewer chips, less pasta, same money. This ticked folks off, but then we kind of stopped talking about it. Maybe we shouldn't have, because the stuff we buy hasn't stopped shrinking. Also today, for the first time in more than 25 years, Google is changing its iconic search box. So how we find stuff on the internet is about to be different. And buckle up, internet lovers, because that may not be all. Up first, some things are so exclusive, you can't just walk into a store and grab one off the shelf. You have to know someone for the privilege of spending $20,000 on that Birkin bag. Or do you?

0: So, Daniel Nerman, you're a snappy dresser.
1: Aw, thanks.
0: Well, you are. But would you ever buy a knockoff?
1: Oh, I would, and I have. In Beijing, I lived in China many years ago, and they have a lot of counterfeit markets, so I got myself a pair of UGG boots for about $20. But they were UGGs, spelled U-G-Z.
0: Well, how did they compare to UGGs spelled U-G-G-S?
1: Well, they weren't real sheepskin, and they only lasted about half a year before the soles fell off.
0: But this is what you get with fakes, right? They look good for a minute, but quality, not there.
1: Yeah, cheap counterfeit has been around forever, especially when it comes to handbags. But now there's a new kind of fake, the super fake. It's also known as the rep bag.
0: Okay, and rep stands for?
1: Replica. And these rep bags are so good that even people who own real luxury handbags are buying them. Like Carly Fine. She lives in Vancouver, and before she had kids and a mortgage, she bought a lot of designer purses.
2: Like, I've got stuff in my closet everywhere. Like, this is a Gucci bag. This is a Chanel bag. That's like a Louis Vuitton fanny pack.
1: Now, she still owns a few authentic bags, but once she discovered super fakes,
2: I sold all of them except for four and bought all replicas and then had money left over and still had my bags. And honestly, they've been great. Nobody knows.
0: Okay, so her Louis Vuitton doesn't look like a Louis Vuitton?
1: No, these bags are made with high-end hardware and buttery soft leather. They're like the creme de la creme of counterfeit.
2: Listen, some of the bags are like beautiful and they're so good that I thought they must be stolen off the back of a truck in Italy somewhere. Like they're like one for one replicas.
0: Where do these replicas come from?
1: The vast majority are coming from China, and there's a burgeoning black market out there. On Reddit, there's hundreds of threads about super fakes. Buyers post reviews and photos of what they've got and share the contacts for different sellers.
0: So what, you get this information, then you just hit someone up and order something?
1: Yeah, but the sellers, they don't use their real names. They use fake names like Felix or Maya. And buyers arrange everything through them. They tell the sellers exactly what they want them to make. And Carly says the entire transaction happens through text message.
2: You just screenshot a picture of the bags that you want and you send them off on WhatsApp to the supplier who is, you don't even know who they are. Like, honestly, you don't. They'll send back a price and you'll say, okay. And then you'll PayPal them or Western Union them.
0: Okay, so you're wiring money to a mystery supplier. What kind of money are we talking about?
1: Well, these rep bags usually cost about 20% of the retail price. But these are knockoffs of luxury handbags. So a $4,000 Louis Vuitton purse would cost about $800.
0: That's still $800.
1: Yeah, well, that's why they're called super fakes. But they don't fool everyone. Like Courtney Watkins, who owns Mine and Yours, a luxury consignment chain in Vancouver, Calgary, and Toronto. Courtney's stores only resell authentic designer brands, so she's always on the lookout for counterfeit.
3: Even though they'll use real leather, there'll often be a plasticky smell, or this doesn't have much.
0: Well, she really got in there and smelled something, didn't she?
1: Yeah, she was smelling a purse. It's one way to know a real from a fake. And I also wanted to know how else she can tell the difference. So I borrowed one of Carly's bags, a copy of a small Hermes purse, and showed it to Courtney.
3: Let me open it up. And it's funny, sometimes too, it's just like a gut feel. Like when I look at this Hermes stamp here, something just feels a little bit off about it.
1: Out of a score of 10. Yeah. Courtney, what do you give the bag out of 10?
3: I would probably give this like an 8 out of 10. I don't like to be rating fake bags well, but honestly,
0: she might not like it, but 8 out of 10 is a solid score.
1: It is. And these super fakes are getting harder to spot. That's why Courtney has also invested in an AI scanner that can detect counterfeit on a microscopic level. Because sometimes the only difference between an authentic purse and a fake one is the diameter of the thread.
0: Huh.
1: And Courtney says

0: she's had people bring in handbags to resell, and they don't even know they're fake.
1: Sometimes people really don't know when they're bringing in a counterfeit item. And you can kind of tell, you know, they were gifted it from their dad and they're, you know, heartbroken. So it's definitely a delicate subject.
2: Well, especially delicate depending on whether dad knew that he was buying a fake and passing it off or not.
0: Right. But just to be clear, it's not illegal to buy counterfeit things in Canada. It's only illegal to sell them.
2: Okay, so if you buy a super fake, the RCMP won't be pounding down your door.
0: Correct. But that doesn't mean it's a victimless crime. Counterfeiters are copying the designs of these purses. You know, that's intellectual property theft. And consumers get ripped off too. CBC Radio Canada recently did an expose of a consignment store in Montreal that had been selling high-end knockoffs for years. Buyers were duped into believing what they were getting was authentic. But Courtney says there's even a darker side to this.
1: What counterfeit is funding is not stuff you would ever fund if you knew where your money was going.
2: Well, where is your money going?
0: The bad guys. Lauren Lipkus is a lawyer who runs the Canadian Anti-Counterfeiting Network. He says counterfeiting is big money for organized crime.
3: And when we're talking about organized crime, I'm talking about known gangs. Gangs in Canada, the Jamestown gang in Toronto, and they had obtained their financing for their guns and bullets from the sale of counterfeit merchandise, counterfeit bags.
2: Okay, so if they know that bad actors are wrapped up in all this, there's money flowing all around, can law enforcement do anything about that?
0: We do have laws that prevent counterfeit items from being sold here. Police can go after sellers. If they're found to be selling knockoffs, they can face fines and jail time. But the counterfeit economy is huge. According to the OECD, roughly $600 billion of fake goods change hands around the world every year. And Lauren says that isn't slowing down. He's been fighting counterfeit since 1985. And
3: I have seen it get worse every year since I started. And that's because there's newer technologies making it easier to copy someone's works.
0: He says there's so much out there, it's tough for law enforcement to keep up. Last year, Canadian border agents intercepted fewer than 300 counterfeit items.
2: Well, what does Lauren think needs to happen for this to get better?
0: Well, he says targeting sellers isn't enough. He thinks Canada also needs to crack down on buyers. Other countries do this. It's illegal to buy super fakes in Japan and Italy. In France, if you're caught with a fake Hermes bag, you could end up in jail for 3 years.
2: That's a deterrent, right? Like, you would have to really, really want that fake Birkin bag.
0: Some people really do. The Birkin has a cult following and a $20,000 price tag.
2: Okay.
0: Carly Fine, she's not a fan of the Birkin bag, but that's okay because her closet is getting pretty full.
4: What else do we got here? Oh, I've got the nicest Christian Dior bag ever. I just can't get to it. Forgot about that bag. See? You forget what you even got.
0: I think if she never bought another bag, she'd be okay.
2: Right? She's all pursed up.
0: Yeah.
2: Thanks, Danielle.
0: You're welcome.
2: This is The Cost of Living. I'm Paul Habershood. You know that box of pasta that used to be 454 grams and now it's 410? Yes, you do. We all do. It's shrinkflation. We may not talk about it as much as we used to, but Jennifer Keene finds paying more for less hasn't gone away.
5: When Neil Chohan was a kid, his favorite treat was a SpongeBob SquarePants popsicle. What he loved about it was its bubblegum eyeballs. But a few years ago, he bought one, and it had no gum and no eyes.
6: And in addition to looking terrifying, I had to get to the bottom of it. I thought it was maybe a production error or something like that.
5: Nope. It was deliberate.
6: It turns out over the years, they went from bubblegum to chocolate chips to chocolatey chips to no chocolate at all.
5: This is skimpflation. When brands cut corners with ingredients, but don't cut the price. Neil now puts out a

0: video nearly every day about this and shrinkflation, highlighting all the ways that products have gotten smaller. Everything from dish soap to Pop-Tarts.
1: Every new box of Pop-Tarts now comes with 8 instead of 10. I didn't believe it myself until I opened up the box and found a gaping hole where...
0: Is anyone else feeling a bit of deja vu? Like, haven't we been talking about this for years now?
2: They're actually just reducing the size of stuff and increasing the price.
3: Have you ever had a favorite product you've been buying for years that suddenly seemed a little worse?
4: Those are all signs of hidden inflation.
0: Colleen Wiseman heads the Food and Resource Grad Program at UBC. She says shrinkflation is still a thing because inflation is still a thing. And food manufacturers are feeling it in lots of ways.
5: Labor, rent, equipment. If you were putting your product into glass bottles have increased so much.
0: With pressures all along the supply chain, food makers are getting squeezed. And she says they've only got so many cards to play.
5: And if they're saying, oh, I got a lid on my prices and my costs are going up, I either do skimflation, so I make the ingredients not as great, or I make it smaller.
0: Research shows that consumers are more likely to notice price increases than changes to the size of a product. So Colleen understands why manufacturers do this, but she thinks they should be more upfront about it. Jade Jackson is with the Consumers Council of Canada. He says, despite all the talk about shrinkflation, no new rules have been introduced to fight it.
6: I don't see where the federal government has stepped in to try to convince anybody, manufacturers or retailers, to provide notices to consumers that package sizes have changed.
0: And the rules that do exist, Jay says they're not being enforced. Like, there is a law against deceptive packaging.
6: So if you have a space that's not being used by contents solely to give the impression that there's more in there than there actually is, that's misrepresentation.
0: Some countries in Europe have been cracking down on shrinkflation. A court in Germany just ruled against the confectionery company Mondelez, saying it misled consumers by shrinking one of its chocolate bars, but keeping the same package. And in France, there's a new law that forces retailers to be transparent. If a product changes size but stays the same price, stores have to give consumers a heads up. But here in Canada, if you want to know if your favorite shampoo has shrunk or where all the chicken went in your chicken noodle soup, you may just have to rely on Neil Chohan. Because all of that stuff really ticks him off.
7: Tricked is the word that I would use. So as long as shrinkflation still exists, I'm going to keep making videos about it because I just feel like Canadians deserve to know what's happening. And times are not easy right now. So if people are wondering, hey, my money's not stretching as far as it used to and I don't know why, maybe this is why.
0: For the Cost of Living, I'm Jennifer Keane.

0: This is The Cost of Living. I'm Paul Habershude. More than 25 years ago, Google promised to organize the world's information. It did. We all got on board, and Google became the hub for a huge chunk of the business of the internet. Advertising dollars, the attention economy, the place to go to find a garden hose. Well, now Google is changing how we Google. Its iconic search box is getting an AI-powered glow-up. How could this change what we see on the internet, and maybe even the internet itself? Siva Vaidyanathan is a media studies professor at the University of Virginia and the author of The Googleization of Everything. Hello.
1: Hey, it's really good to be part of this conversation.
0: Do you remember the last thing you Googled?
1: I'm sure it was directions this morning. I was trying to find the best way from point A to point B, and I'm sure that's what it was, yeah.
0: Okay, well, we all know how that works. You Google the directions come right up, and you get the links, you click on them. With the new Google, do you know what will happen?
1: Well, I mean, it really depends on what part of Google you're interacting with. Google is now this sort of all-encompassing information delivery system. But look, Google's case used to be, we are going to help you navigate the sources of information supplied by others. And we're therefore providing a benefit both to the seeker of the information and the provider of the information. We are just a conduit, right? That's been its case. Now, because it has harvested all of this expression for all of these decades, it now wants to be the publisher, wants to be the outlet, the source, the voice, so that you don't click away. If you want to find out, let's see, how to address a sprained ankle effectively, you used to be able to Google those keywords, and the first things you would see would be medical information sites, and you would click on them and see the best ways to treat a sprained ankle and these conditions under which one might seek medical attention. Now, Google will provide you that block of text. That block of text is totally copied and culled from the other sites that Google has been managing and connecting to over the years, but it's all going to be in Google's AI voice. And that means you're never going to have an incentive to leave that Google page, that Google universe. It's going to be a pretty stunning change in the, what you might call the social contract of the web.
0: Will the link still be there somewhere? Like, do you have any sense of whether we'll still be able to click on them if we wanted to?
1: Yeah. The links will be down there like footnotes in a scholarly paper, right? They'll be like, and if you want more information or you want to make sure that what you're reading here actually is backed up by something, you know, here are a bunch of other places you might look, right? So the basic structure of web search will just be less prominent.
0: Okay, well, what is this going to mean for that base level of information? Because if the links go away, and the only reason or a big reason these websites exist is because they have some sort of monetary incentive to exist. But if that monetary incentive goes away because Google is hoovering up all the money, what happens to the internet as we know it?
1: That is the question. I'm glad you asked that question. That is a long-term, far-sighted question about the entire health of the ecosystem, especially the diversity of the information ecosystems of the world. And Google doesn't seem to care about that long-term diversity. Google doesn't seem to care if anybody's going to have an incentive to publish new information in the next decade or two, right? That is the question. Like, what's going to be our incentive? What's going to be the incentive of the CBC? What's going to be the incentive of the New York Times? What's going to be the incentive of the BBC to post new information on what was once the World Wide Web? Like, won't all of these information providers essentially have an incentive to segregate themselves and wall themselves off from Google and other AI providers? Won't all of these big companies then ask us to seek out their content on individual gated islands rather than be part of this matrix of information where things are linking to each other and speaking to each other and interacting with each other? And if that's the case, aren't we going to have fewer and fewer providers of information over time? The upstarts will have a harder time finding an audience and revenue, right? So the new entrance into the information ecosystem and the market will find it almost impossible to displace an incumbent. And that's going to be true in the tech world as well as any of the expressive worlds, entertainment, journalism, documentary, medical advice. You know, even governments are going to have to bow to the power of Google and maybe two or three other companies. And their political power is going to be even more important. And they will become the master publishers of the world.
0: Well, if I try to get my arms around this with an example, let's just use something simple that we might all know, like a food blog. You want a recipe for chicken right now. You Google chicken cacciatore recipe. You see like Serious Eats. Great. You click on that. They get some money from that. What happens to that website in this new world?
1: Oh, well, two things. One, the favor that Google has always provided, which is the ability to lift, a source like a blog or a website that might not be sponsored by a major media company, right? A major magazine or something, to a position of importance and prominence. That's already slipping and has been for the last decade because of sort of big changes in the web and big changes in how Google does operation. It'll be even harder to imagine that sort of, democratization of information and expression that we all thought we were celebrating 20 years ago. You know, that's, it's going to be a distant memory fairly soon. So again, like those entrepreneurial voices, those upstarts, those innovators, those revolutionaries, they're just not going to matter like they have for this very brief period of decades and, in the last 20 years or so. That's going to be one thing. But the other thing is the people who are trying to make a decent chicken cacciatore, they're going to find this sort of monoculture of ways to make a chicken cacciatore. In other words, we're all going to get the same, processed recipe or processed advice culled from hundreds of different recipes into some muck of a master recipe offered by Google's AI system. You can ask Google, hey, should I buy a pair of Bose speakers? Should I buy a pair of Amazon speakers? And Google might actually give you one simple answer, but that's not going to be right for everybody. And that's not going to be right in every situation. But of course, it's going to be quick and easy, and it's going to have tremendous influence over all sorts of buying decisions and therefore all sorts of markets. And the overall effect is going to be slop, boredom, a terrible monoculture in all areas of life. That's my biggest fear of the sort of short-term effects of this concentrated power.
0: Well, before we get into some more of those big fears, I'm also just curious, specifically, what is this even going to mean for retailers? Like, if I wanted to go to Nike.com or CanadianTire.com and buy something, right now I know how to do that. I Google where should I get this rake? And it says, well, I'm going to go to Canadian Tire, go to Home Depot, go to wherever. But now we're not going to see those links. So do you have any sense of how will we get to those sites? How will we, or will we not?
1: Right. So the local hardware store owned by an individual has always had trouble competing for attention against, a Home Depot, for instance, a big, massive hardware store with lots of resources to advertise. And Google has, for a long time, provided the smaller institutions with an opportunity to outbid for attention the larger players by, sort of looking for a niche customer or a local customer. And that advertising platform is still going to exist. And those advertisements are still going to run on the sides of these results. But that what we call the organic search list will be de-emphasized and harder to find and harder to navigate. And so if you're not paying Google for attention, you're not going to get it at all. So that's definitely going to favor incumbents and favor the people with big money. And that's going to have massive economic effect. And therefore, it'll have downstream effects on the health of democracy and the health of culture.
0: Google's original motto, as you know, was don't be evil. They got rid of that a number of years ago. If you were to look at Google and its new AI-powered future, and we're going to come up with a new model for Google or a Google model that Google might adopt, what do you think that might be?
1: How about Google, what else are you going to do? It's almost like we're not going to have much of a choice. I look at the AI race right now, the major players, and I see Google having such a built-in advantage because of the decisions it's made and some luck over the past couple of decades, that I really don't see how companies like even like Microsoft can compete in that world effectively, except in small niche areas that might serve particular industries. But in terms of widespread consumer use of AI technologies, I don't see anybody coming close to Google. Now, I've been wrong before. I could be wrong now. I really thought the Sabres were going to win the Stanley Cup. So don't bet on what I say, but I'm just like looking at the terrain right now and thinking nobody is in a better position to succeed over the next decade than Google is.
0: Well, Siva, first I'll say go Habs. And next, you give us a lot to think about. Thank you.
1: All right. Well, wait till next year.
0: Siva Vaidyanathan is a media studies professor at the University of Virginia and the author of The Googleization of Everything. That's all for the show. The Cost of Living is based in Calgary. The show is produced by Daniel Nerman, Jenny DeRosio, and Jennifer Keane, with help from Jeff Kynock. I'm Paul Haverstrud. 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
3: I'm Molly Siegel with CBC's audio documentary unit, and this is Storylines. The 2025-2026 backcountry ski season was a deadly one in some parts of the world. In Canada, 13 people died in avalanche-related incidents. Now that's about the annual average, but in Europe, 143 people died, up from the average of 100 fatalities a season, and 23 people in the U.S. All of this has some people wondering, how is climate change affecting backcountry conditions skiers are venturing out into? And how are skiers rethinking their own relationship with risk? I spoke to scientists and avalanche survivors to find out. Here's my documentary, Avalanche.
4: It's like an absolute bucket list trip, like ultimate adventure.
3: Earlier this year, Hannah Hughes traveled from her home in Whistler, BC to Norway. Part of the trip would include skiing in the backcountry.
5: We met early in the morning and we had a decent avalanche forecast.
3: This is Michelle Kaditz. On an April day in 2018, she set out with two friends in Banff National Park.
5: Good weather, bluebird day. And it was really cold overnight.
6: I was dreading going to work, and I said to myself, wow, you know, I'll make it till Friday, and then I'll move on from this operation.
3: That morning of dread for Ken Wiley was back in January 2003. He was working as an apprentice guide.
4: So a few days before I flew out, the news came out about the Tahoe avalanche, where it was a group of 15. There were four guides out of the 15. And nine people died, which is like shocking. And that was kind of rattling.
3: It was alarming to her to know that a group of skiers, specifically on a guided trip, had died. Hannah's trip to Norway would also be with guides.
4: It made me a bit nervous. You kind of hope by paying the professionals and going with the professionals that you're going to be safe.
6: I remember having a number of conversations with other guides about the snowpack that year. And within the guiding community, we were concerned.
3: The thing that he and others worried about was a weak layer in the snowpack from some rain that had fallen a couple months earlier.
5: You know, in hindsight, there were signs that things were wrong, but we just had ignored them. And I think for us, the biggest red flag that we didn't really stop to discuss was the significant warming, and it was so hot that the snow was starting to stick.
6: We were two groups, my group, myself and my seven clients.
3: The lead guide was up ahead. Staff and guests included, there were 21 experienced backcountry skiers.
4: It was wet. There was about 3 to 4 centimeters of like fresh, wet, wet snow that had fallen. And all around us, you could see evidence of like loose, wet avalanches, like small, loose, wet avalanches.
3: And Hannah says it was raining on and off that day.
4: I asked the main guide, like, are we worried about loose, wet avalanches today? And he said he wasn't worried about that.
5: I would say 5-10 minutes before the avalanche happened, I felt really nervous and almost like the hairs on the back of my neck were sticking up, like something was feeling wrong, but I couldn't really describe it. Obviously, I didn't know an avalanche was going to happen.
4: Once we got up onto the lake, it's really dramatic. Like there's peaks on either

0: side of the lake, just coming straight out of the lake. While we were standing there, the guides went up onto the slope about 10 or 15 meters to have a conversation. And so I was kind of curious to see what the guides would say as to whether we would even go up that slope that day. But after they finished chatting, they were like, yep, let's go.
1: They did want us to space out. I was like feeling really nervous about how close we were, and was telling Tim and Maya, you guys got to space out, give each other some time. And I was waiting for them to get a little bit further ahead of me when the avalanche happened.
0: We were almost to the top of that first pitch when someone yelled, avalanche. I looked up and there was this wall of avalanche coming towards me. It was maybe 20 or 30 meters away. I had a matter of seconds before it hit me.
2: It kind of worked a little bit like dominoes. There was a settlement up near the ridgetop.
3: And that snow settlement triggered an avalanche in another valley, then another, and then...
2: triggered the run that we were on, La Traviata.
1: It all happens so fast, and it's all happening at the same time. Of course, you hear this magnificent cracking sound as the whole wall of snow is suddenly moving around you.
2: And it's very percussive, like whoomp.
0: Kind of a rumbling is the only way I could describe it. Looking up and seeing that wall of snow is a feeling that I will never forget.
1: For me, I don't remember much of what happened after that. I remember hearing the crack and then seeing this white wall of snow.
0: It was like being hit by a truck. So much force. So it just took me off my feet instantly, and I was under the snow, like crushing weight. It was dark. I couldn't see anything. I could feel myself just traveling downhill with this weight of snow on top of me.
1: And then the next thing I remember after that is just being there and being stuck. I had no idea how far under I was. I couldn't even tell if I was facing upright or down. I couldn't move. It was like being encased in plaster.
2: My clients were hit by a wall of snow as it kind of rode over top of the snow that they were standing on, and they were tipped over immediately. The slab I was on broke up and I fell into the cracks, and I was facing downhill when it stopped. There was more material from higher up on the slope that then hit me from behind and buried me quite deeply.
1: I was wearing sunglasses. I don't know what happened to them. It was definitely dark. I think the snow was so heavy that I couldn't open my eyes to see anything. I could feel the snow against my face. I could move my tongue, so I don't think the snow was totally jammed in my airway, but I remember feeling the snow pressed against my face.
2: I was really fortunate to have an air pocket.
0: I felt like I just not gave up, but was just letting the snow take me. Like once I realized that I couldn't fight it and I couldn't do anything, it was just relinquishing to the mountain. I could feel my left leg twisting up more and more beside me.
1: I remember trying to slow my breathing down and trying not to panic, because I knew if I started to panic, my oxygen demand would increase.
2: The best thing I can do is just put my head down and relax and go to sleep.
1: During those few minutes, I had some memories of things that I had done in my life. And then I had this very odd experience of seeing friends who had died recently in the mountains and actually talking to them and having a conversation. And they were talking to me and asking me questions, but I never got to the point of responding to them. And then it just all was black.
0: If I'm this buried and this taken, everybody's taken, and there's no way that I'm going to survive this. And by some absolute miracle, when the snow stopped moving, I could see some light because it had been black the whole time, and I managed to clear my face and I could breathe.

0: I don't remember them when they first came to me. I think I can remember being whacked with either a shovel or the probe. And I think that may have woke me up a little bit. My friends say that I was like they had opened up the airway for 10 minutes before I was even making sense. I was blue. I don't think there was much time left.
1: What was mostly traumatic for me was surviving, knowing that I was responsible for other people not surviving.
2: 7 of the 21 people out skiing that January day in 2003 died in the avalanche. Ken has spent years trying to understand what happened and prevent others from experiencing the same thing. Michelle and her friends all survived the 2018 avalanche in Banff National Park, a day that had warmed quickly, and with it, changing the avalanche danger. But it also changed her relationship to risk.
3: Hi.
4: Come on in.
2: It's now a little over a month since Hannah and the group she was skiing with survived an avalanche in Norway. I meet her at her home in Whistler. She is on crutches when she meets me at the door, her broken ankle in a boot, and her leg supported by a brace. She's starting a long recovery.
3: You can see where people are getting dug out.
2: She leans over her phone and shows me a video she recorded.
3: And this is the helicopter.
2: A helicopter landing to rescue her and the others from the mountain. And there's another video someone took of her bundled up on a gurney.
3: See, like, they dropped the tail to, like, wheel me out.
2: She says the rescue team was surprised to find them all out there that day.
3: And then the doctor winched down and came over to me, and that's when they were like, what are you doing here? I think they kind of saw us as like this group of tourists, like, why the hell are you in the mountains today?
2: A spokesperson with the Norwegian Search and Rescue Agency confirmed the details of the rescue, but did not comment on the incident or the avalanche conditions that day. I contacted the company and was told they're doing an internal review of the day to, quote, share learnings from the event. Hannah is still grappling with what happened. She's been off work as a massage therapist for weeks now.
3: So everything that I do that I enjoy, I can't do. I won't even be able to hike until the end of the year at the earliest. So just like the crushing realization of all of that was a lot harder than I had anticipated.
5: 2 days ago, I was caught in a size 3 avalanche.
2: Hannah makes part of her income from her social media videos and blog posts about her outdoor adventures. Her Instagram became a log of what happened that day.
3: This is my version. No, this is a second.
2: Including a video she recorded from her hospital bed in Norway.
3: You can tell I'm a little bit drugged because I'm really slow. I hadn't had surgery yet. So I still wasn't really sleeping well because my ankle wasn't attached to my leg. But I just wanted to, like, get the story out there while it was still fresh.
2: Surviving an avalanche was a life-changing experience for Hannah and Michelle and Ken. And it's experiences like theirs that drive scientists to better understand avalanches, backcountry risk, and how well that information is communicated to the public. Especially at a time when some experts say more recreational skiers are heading out into the backcountry than ever before, just as our climate is changing and the winters are warming. Which brings me to Simon Fraser University in Burnaby, BC.
6: Every single accident that there is tragic and has a personal toll, but it's also what motivates this research in the end.
2: This is Pascal Hagely. We meet just as he's wrapping up as an associate professor with the Avalanche Research Program at SFU. He's about to start a new role with the Swiss Institute for Snow and Avalanche Research. The bookshelf in his office is a crash course in how humans understand and make decisions about risk.
6: The science of risk analysis, books around uncertainty, degrees of belief.
7: Human error,
6: yeah. In the end, when you have an accident, an avalanche accident, ultimately it's somewhere in that decision-making process an error occurred.

0: There's no forecast that can completely remove risk from a sport like backcountry skiing. But there are tools that skiers can use to help decide when, where, or even if to go skiing. And it's Pascal's job to ask, how well does the public understand those things?
1: We could have the best avalanche forecast in the world, and it's not going to be worth anything if we actually can't communicate. There's lots of benefits of being in the backcountry, and there's research on that too. My objective is to make sure people know what they're getting into. The most tragic accidents are the ones when people don't even know that they expose themselves to avalanche hazard, and then they get killed because they're at the wrong spot at the wrong time.
0: Pascal has seen this firsthand while out with search and rescue teams in the mountains. It's why he and his colleagues do surveys to learn how well people understand risk, like the survey that compared the Canadian avalanche danger rating to the American one.
1: Let's see, what are we doing? So the icons for the elevation is basically, it shows you a little cartoon mountain.
0: So Pascal and his colleagues quizzed people on how well they understood the images. And people just did better with the American one.
1: The American graphic, people made fewer mistakes. And they were able to answer our questions more quickly.
0: Pascal shares another communication challenge.
1: So the avalanche danger scale.
0: It's a 5-level scale. Low, moderate, considerable, high, and extreme. And you might assume that each risk level goes up evenly, which would put the considerable rating in the exact middle. But that, Pascal stresses, is not accurate, because there are multiple factors getting riskier all at once. The likelihood that an avalanche could be triggered, the area where it could occur, as well as the size of the avalanche. The risk is exponential. In other words, the jump up in risk between moderate and considerable is bigger than between low and moderate.
1: When we did our study, we saw that most people interpret the scale as a linear scale. So for a linear scale, the difference between each level is the same as you go up on the scale. So that's a very different interpretation of the scale than what the scale is actually meant to communicate.
0: But it's an internationally recognized scale. So rather than scrapping it, he says maybe there needs to be a better job highlighting this in safety courses. But overall, he thinks Canada is doing a good job. It's only in recent decades that the focus has really shifted to making this information more widely available. And even more so after 2003, when 29 people died in avalanche-related incidents across Canada that season. One of the worst on record.
2: A school south of Calgary is adorned with flowers and tributes to 7 students who were killed this weekend.
3: There was an avalanche in Connaught Creek in Glacier National Park where a school group was overrun by a large avalanche, and there were 7 fatalities.
2: Grade 10 students were on a backcountry ski trip,
3: which then triggered a review by Parks Canada of their programs, and that was called the Backcountry Avalanche Risk Review.
0: Grant Statham is an avalanche forecaster. He works with Parks Canada's visitor safety program in Banff, Yoho, and Kootenay Parks. After the Connaught Creek avalanche, Parks Canada hired him to make some changes.
3: You know, these are all the gaps that became clear to everybody after the big avalanche in 2003.
0: The result was more funding from federal and provincial governments for avalanche forecasting to help protect the public. Every year, for the past 30, an average of 13 people die in this country in avalanche-related incidents. Pascal points out that the 2025-2026 ski season is no different. And that's despite what he says is a growing number of people going into the backcountry. Still, Europe has had a really bad season, with 143 deaths, far surpassing its average of 100 fatalities a year. Pascal says climate change is yet another factor to watch for, with warming winters bringing more uncertainty.
1: We see that winters are different from how they're used to be. Europe is a good example. It had very little snow around Christmas, and so that little snow was sitting around, got really weak, and then they had a big dump in January, and that created a structural weakness that they typically don't have like that. So it was a very different winter from normally. And so I think that's the main thing. Conditions will just be different than they used to be, typically, in the future. And we have to be ready for that. I think climate change needs to be factored in as a general awareness.
0: For Pascal, it's more important than ever for skiers to check the weather and avalanche conditions and not make assumptions based on previous years. Grant Statham with Parks Canada explains that when it comes to making the connection between climate change and avalanches, scientists don't have much data. After all, they only gather information about avalanches they know about, which are usually the ones rescuers respond to, whether fatal or not.
3: We do have advancements in satellite technology. There's infrasonic technology. There's various technologies that can measure avalanche danger.
0: But right now, those technologies are used near roads and highways, not in the backcountry. Warmer winters, however, do mean more rain and wet snow, which can make things riskier for backcountry skiers.
3: Short-term temperature spikes above zero create avalanche danger.
0: But if it stays warm and rains for many days, eventually the snow can stabilize, potentially reducing the danger. Grant says one big change in the backcountry is that the freezing point, where rain becomes snow, is moving higher up the mountain.
3: Planning low elevation ski trips is probably riskier than planning high elevation ski trips. You know, that's one of the observations that has been made in the literature a lot is less snow at low elevations, more wet avalanches, and smaller avalanches at lower elevations because there's less snow there. So if you're planning a trip as a backcountry recreationist, I think your goal is probably to get up to tree line and, you know, get up high. Don't plan low elevation trips.
0: Having access to avalanche danger ratings and understanding what they mean, being properly trained in avalanche safety and having the right gear, these things are all part of reducing risk in the backcountry. But Ken Wiley knows how group dynamics can throw a wrench in all that. About a year after the fatal 2003 avalanche, he was describing the incident to a group in an avalanche safety course.
4: From the back of the room, somebody voiced this question: why did you put 21 people all on the same slope with the avalanche danger rating at considerable? I couldn't answer it.
0: Looking back on the day of the avalanche, Ken knows why he didn't voice his concern.
4: Because I didn't have the courage to speak up.
0: All these years later, Ken thinks differently about risk decision-making. He urges people to have an open discussion about backcountry safety. The confident person listening to the more shy person, and the shy person finding the courage to speak up. He also believes this is crucial to help backcountry skiers navigate the uncertainty that climate change brings to our winters.
4: As we see kind of more and more complex snowpacks, we're going to have to get a lot better at working with each other.
0: Ken mostly retired from ski guiding in 2020 when he launched his training company, Archetypal. But he still skis, and he doesn't think people should stop backcountry skiing to manage risk.
4: It's fundamentally where we actually learn to either use our voice or learn to be more humble.
5: When you're in the mountains, it's not just one person making all of the decisions, and it has to be done together.
0: Michelle Kaditz nearly died in the 2018 avalanche in Banff National Park. She was buried so deeply that some of her friends said after her incident, they went out and bought bigger shovels.
5: I think it just gives you a taste of your mortality.
0: In the years since, she's spent a fair bit of time in the backcountry.
5: I've been in avalanche terrain at least, I'd say, 100 days since my avalanche happened.
0: But?
5: I think I was more particular with the conditions that I would go out in and with the people that I wanted to go and do things with. For me, like, the risk was still the same. It's more my awareness of it is what is different. I think often we hear people say, oh, I take the risk, and if I die in the mountains, you know, that's the choice that I made. But I think a flip side to that is, what happens if I chose to be there and my friend dies? in the mountains. Is that still okay? Am I

0: There's so much change.
1: At home and not very mobile, she's had a lot of time to think about the avalanche, including her own relationship with backcountry skiing and risk.
0: I make decisions in the backcountry to never get caught in an avalanche. That's my goal. I never want to be in an avalanche. And obviously now I have been, and I never want to be in another one.

0: That's all for Storylines this week. Today's episode was produced by me, Molly Siegel. Storylines is part of CBC's audio documentary unit. It's produced by Julia Poggle and Anna Lazowski. Joan Weber is the senior producer. If you like this documentary, then check out our Storylines podcast. 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
1: It was just violent.
2: The lady in front of me, an older lady who didn't have her seatbelt on, blew up and hit the ceiling with her head.
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3: You know, I look at the equations for turbulence all the time. 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You know, injuries are relatively rare, and yet still, it's a bit of a terrifying experience.
4: Paul Williams is the head of the meteorology department at the University of Reading in the UK. He studies turbulence, and he's found a clear link between the increase in turbulence and our warming climate.
0: 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I'm Molly Siegel. 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
6: Patricia Cornwell is a world-renowned crime writer. Her experience comes from years in the forensics field, working in a medical examiner's office, and her new memoir reminds us that sometimes life can be stranger than fiction.
7: From CBC News, The World This Hour, I'm Kaz Boivin. U.S. Secretary of State Marco Rubio says there may be another update on the talks to end the war with Iran later today.
8: I think we've made some progress. I'm always cautious when I say that because you can agree to things on paper. They actually have to be implemented.
7: Yesterday, U.S. President Donald Trump posted on social media that a peace deal with Iran has, in his words, been largely negotiated. He said the Strait of Hormuz would be opening. But then today, Trump posted that he had instructed his representatives not to rush into an agreement. Secretary of State Rubio says he remains optimistic.
8: I do think perhaps there is the possibility that over the next few hours, the world will get some good news, at least with regards to the straits and with regards to a process that can ultimately leave us where the president wants us to be. And that is a world that no longer has to be in fear or worry about an Iranian nuclear weapon.
7: Well, in Tehran, leaders say they want to assure the world that Iran is not seeking a nuclear weapon. President Masoud Pezeshkian says his country is ready for talks. But at the same time, Iran's Islamic Revolutionary Guard Corps maintains that the Strait of Hormuz will remain under its control. Now to Ukraine. The sound of drones flying through the sky over Kyiv. Russia slammed the Ukrainian capital with a barrage of missiles and autonomous weapons. Moscow also says it used its Oreshnik hypersonic missile in retaliation for what it says was Ukraine's deliberate strike on a school that killed 21 people. Ukrainian officials say the Russian attack killed 4 people and injured dozens. They say dozens of residential buildings and schools were damaged. It was one of the worst bombardments to hit Kyiv since Russia launched its full-scale invasion. In Turkey, police fired tear gas and forced their way into the offices of the main opposition party after a court ruled that its choice of leader could not stand. Critics say the incident is the latest in a series of moves by the country's president to weaken Turkish democracy. Dominic Vlaitis has more.

0: There was chaos inside the Republican People's Party HQ Sunday. Clouds of tear gas flooded the building in Ankara as those inside tried to keep the police out. They failed, with party leader Özgür Özel and his supporters eventually forced out of the building. Özel was removed as leader on Thursday when a Turkish court, citing irregularities, annulled his party's decision to appoint him leader in 2023. In his place, the court reinstated the party's former chairman, who lost to Turkey's president Recep Tayyip Erdogan in the country's 2023 national election. Analysts have framed the court's ruling as a test of the balance between democracy and autocracy in Turkey, and one that could ultimately prolong Erdogan's 23-year rule. Dominic Valaitis for CBC News, Bristol, England.
1: The search for a missing newborn baby continues today in Halifax. On Friday, police say they got word of a seriously injured woman in critical condition who had arrived in hospital. They say the woman appeared to have just given birth, but the child was unaccounted for. Four people known to the mother have been placed in police custody, though no charges have been laid. Officers and rescue teams have been combing Halifax's Clayton Park area for the baby and are asking locals to check anything suspicious in their own properties. And at the NHL's Eastern Conference Final in Raleigh, North Carolina last night.
2: Southfield. Works the puck ahead. Score! An OT winner. Second of the game for Ehlers. The Carolina Hurricanes win game two.
1: As you just heard, the Carolina Hurricanes squeaked out a win to tie the series at one game apiece. They scored an overtime goal, beating the Montreal Canadiens 3-2. Well, Game 3 goes tomorrow night in Montreal. That is your World This Hour. For CBC News, I'm Kaz Boivin.
3: Here's a weather forecast for Barrie Huronia. Today, periods of rain ending in the afternoon, then cloudy, high of 16. Tonight, cloudy, a few showers in the evening, ending before morning, mild fog, low of 11. Tomorrow, cloudy with some fog, high of 23. And in Peterborough on the Cork, there's today periods of rain or drizzle, then cloudy, high of 17. Tonight, cloudy with a chance of showers beginning after midnight, low of 12. And tomorrow is cloudy with 40% chance of showers, a high of 24.
4: Hey there, welcome to Bookends. I'm Matea Roach. Today on the show, Patricia Cornwell is a superstar crime writer who captivates readers around the world. We get into her surprising life story and the real inspiration behind her murder mysteries. Then, a new novel about a Korean family struggling to fit in when they move to small town Alberta. Patricia Cornwell writes like she's working backwards from evidence, from what can be seen, tested, proven, and then she builds from there. And that approach has helped define what modern crime fiction looks like. At the heart of her work is Dr. Kay Scarpetta, Patricia's meticulous and unforgettable forensic pathologist, who's now being brought to screen in the streaming series Scarpetta, starring Nicole Kidman. Patricia's groundbreaking Scarpetta novels don't just tell detective stories. They put forensic science at the center of each mystery, changing how readers understand truth, details, and investigation. With dozens of New York Times bestsellers to her credit, Patricia Cornwell has become one of the world's most successful crime writers, selling hundreds of millions of copies of her work to readers across the globe. But behind that precision and procedural detail is something more personal. And in Patricia's new memoir, True Crime, she turns her investigative lens inward, examining a life spent trying to understand how things happen and what it costs to insist on knowing. Patricia Cornwell joined me for this conversation from her home in Boston. Just a note before we begin, our conversation touches on topics including depression and suicide. Please listen with care. Hi, Patricia. How are you doing?
5: I'm fine. It's so nice to be here. Thank you.
4: No, thank you for joining us. As I mentioned, you've spent your whole career working from evidence, that which can be seen and tested and known, and this is a bit of a different turn for you to turn that lens on yourself and release a memoir. What made you

0: want to do that at this point in your career?
1: I'd always said that I probably would never write my memoir. And if I did, it would be no time soon. But not even a year and a half ago, I was sent a script that was proposed for a possible show based on my life. And I read it. And I, you know, I didn't recognize stuff about me because there isn't much out there about my history, nothing that's a definitive that tells you about my life. And so I thought, you know, I'll just do a treatment that gives some biographical information. And I thought, you know, if the story wants to be told, it's going to start happening as I put my hands on the keyboard. If it doesn't want to be told, I'll quit. And I thought, where would it start? I knew I had to start with the scene when I woke up that snowy morning and my mother was burning up all her clothes in the fireplace.
0: Why was it so clear, do you think, that that was the moment to depart from in writing a memoir?
1: Because that was the crescendo in my mother's own life when everything just went off the rails. It had been simmering for a long time by her having episodes where she would be very depressed and lock herself in the bedroom like she did down in Florida when we were little kids. But when she escaped us from Miami to that little town in North Carolina when I was seven, the thing that's so crazy about it is the reason she moved to that town where she'd never been in her whole life, all because she'd heard Billy Graham preach in South Florida. And she became a Christian and very religious after that. And she decided to move us where he lived because she thought we'd be safe there because Miami wasn't safe. And after I'd been molested when I was five, there was no way she was going to stay there anymore. So she wanted to flee and get away from my father, too. So the reason that was so important is you roll ahead a year and a half later. She is in the midst of a psychotic depressive episode. There were a lot of things, aggravating factors, but that was when everything totally fell apart. And she tried to walk us up the mountain in the snow and give us to the Graham family. She didn't know them. She'd moved there because of them, but she'd never met them. And we'd only been there a year and a half. And so their caretaker saw this woman with little kids out in the snow on streets that were barely walkable because it was such a bad blizzards we'd been having. One of my brothers was carrying a toy clipper ship that mom had taken off the wall. So the whole scene looked bizarre. So the Graham's caretaker was coming down in his Jeep because he'd been plowing the roads. And he stopped and he said, "Mrs. Daniels, where are you going?" He says, "Well, I'm going up to the Grahams. They're expecting us." Well, he knew that wasn't true. He knew something was wrong. So he said, "Well, why don't you guys hop in the Jeep? I'll take you on up there. You can't walk up there. It's way too far and way too steep." So he did. So Ruth opens her door to four perfect strangers, one who's in the midst of a psychotic break. And she's supposed to figure out what to do with this because mom handed her a note and gave us to them, said, "Please raise my children in your kingdom." And that changed the trajectory of my life. Because then I ended up becoming very good friends with Ruth. She became like my mother figure. She gave me an opportunity to write my first book by letting me do her biography when I was not qualified for that. I'd never written one. Ruth took a chance on me. She's the one who encouraged me to be a writer. And so my mom burning the clothes, as awful as that was, had she not taken us up the mountain that day, my life would not have been the same. I don't even know what would have happened to me, honestly.
0: There's so much in that story, you know, that links to things that you'd lived through before that moment of your mom taking you up the mountain in the snow, the burning of the clothes, this meeting initially with Ruth, Billy Graham's wife, and how things kind of went off from there. I want to stay a little bit, though, on something you mentioned, the fact that your mom kind of ran away from Florida to Montreat, that she was running towards the fact that this is where Billy Graham lived, where he preached from. But that there was a lot on the go in Florida that she was leaving, both the fact that you had been molested as a child, but also you mentioned your father, that that was a situation that she had wanted to get away from. What was it exactly with him that she was running away from that was difficult for her in Florida and for your family?
1: Well, first of all, he started having an affair with the secretary, so he had left her. He walked out on our family on Christmas morning when I was five. Christmas morning, that's a great way to get up and open your presents when your dad's walking out with his suitcase. He wasn't trying to punish the kids. He did that to her because her father committed suicide several days before Christmas when she was 12. And so this was a really hard time of year for her. So for my dad to leave her on Christmas morning was a calculated cruelty. And to go off staying with his secretary in the motel, the Howard Johnson's motel. And the only reason I remember such vivid description about being in that motel room with my dad and his secretary is because when Ruth told me to start writing when I was 19, I started recording what I remembered about my own life. I think it turned into my therapy in a way. And that was a wonderful thing because I wouldn't remember all that quite as well if I were just trying to do it today, you know?
0: Yeah. I want to talk a bit more about your relationship with the Grahams, actually, because obviously these are people that were so influential to you. Of course, there was this caretaking role that Ruth especially played with her opening her door to you, placing you and your siblings with a foster family while your mom was seeking out her own psychiatric care. And then also was nurturing your spirit as a writer and encouraged you and gave you opportunities in that realm. But first, even before that, I want to just kind of talk about Billy Graham as a figure, because I realized while reading this book and jogging my memory about who he was such a force in the culture at the time that I had kind of forgotten like how important he was. And when you encountered him and encountered Ruth, he was very prominent. What was he to your mother? Like, why was she determined to move to Montreat to be close to him?
1: She just figured that wherever he lived would be a safe kingdom to raise her children. And she was afraid of her safety in Florida. I mean, she'd been getting obscene phone calls. My father had kidnapped us and told her she'd never see us again. He ended up in a psychiatric hospital when that happened. He did. And then while he was still in the hospital, that's when she escaped with us. Because if he'd not been in the hospital under treatment and unaware of what we were doing, she knew he would have stopped us. So she fled, and she chose to go where Billy Graham lived, knowing nothing about the place, and she'd never been there. She'd never even been to North Carolina, where the little town is. So if she hadn't done that, I never would have gotten to know the Graham family, obviously. But the strange part about it is she never knew them. I think Mother was hardly ever around Ruth the whole time she lived there. And when Billy was in town and would come to church, Mother would never go up and speak to him, ever. She was too shy, and she also had too much pride. She wasn't the sort to do that, you know, to go bother him and ask for his autograph or something. Like, she wouldn't ever do that. Mom was not the type. But it's just so remarkable that people would be so kind to people that other people would have just shunned. You know, a lot of people would have called the police, is what they would have done, if, you know, people showing up there at their house like that. But anyway, Mom thought it would be a safe place, and it was. I mean, there was no crime in Montreat. Nobody locked their doors. Yeah. It was a very gentle place back in those days.
0: To think about these very different experiences of having these profound experiences of a lack of safety in Florida, and then all of a sudden you're taken to Montreat, to then be in this environment of safety and of being cared for, what was that like emotionally for you as a kid? Like, I can imagine it would be a bit disorienting, but also perhaps relieving to be in that new environment.
1: No, it's actually pretty wonderful. The truth is, I was most unhappy when I was in my own home because my mother was never happy. You know, people say you must really miss her because she died a couple years ago. And I said, I've always missed her. I've missed her since I was born because I never knew her really. My mother was very absent. By the time I was born, she was already having bad marital problems. That the carefree model kind of beauty queen person that my mother was, living in a garage apartment, working as an airline stewardess, she was something. And then she meets my father, and it's almost like he broke her. They broke each other, and she was never the same. I mean, she had her fractures before they met, but he made sure that they just cracked wide open. So Montreat, I was happiest when I wasn't in the house and was around my neighbors or playing tennis or playing baseball with people. It was fabulous. It was like living in a resort, and people were kind, and there was a church, you know, and so church was where you knew everybody. People would stop and give you rides, and they would chat and ask how you're doing. It was, I tell you, there's a lot of really great stuff to say about growing up in a small town.
0: Mm-hmm. You mentioned earlier kind of how remarkable it was that Ruth Graham was so open to welcoming these people into her home that she didn't know from Adam, right? Like that you just kind of showed up and she had that warmth and that energy. How has your sort of feeling about that maybe shifted over time? Because I feel like as a kid, you know, you're so grateful to have that experience. And then you think perhaps as an adult, that could have been risky for her. That's something that, you know, you mentioned, like some people would have called the police.
1: Yeah. Right. Well, one of the things about Ruth and that is so unusual, I say is, I know she's not here anymore, but one of the things that was so unusual, I never saw her afraid of anything, ever. whether it was a rattlesnake coiled in the yard or somebody threatening to, you know, sending threat letters that they were going to murder her husband and then come do something awful to her, whatever. I never, ever saw her afraid of anything. The only thing that ever stressed her out that I remember is when she decided to let me write her biography. And then once she got into it, oh my God, it was, I did not realize until I wrote my own memoir what a sacrifice it was for her to let me invade her privacy that way. Because it was hard enough for me to invade my own privacy. And imagine how she felt when I was going through all her journals and her letters and then hooking her up to a tape recorder and questioning her about everything. And she got increasingly distressed because a tremendous amount of pressure and time and exhaustion. And I'm relentless. I mean, I'm a handful. You know, I come up there, let's get to work. And it's like, well, I'm in bed. I just had my hip replaced. Come back in an hour.
0: Mm-hmm.
1: So, she did things that other people wouldn't do. It sounds really strange, but you know, some of the very best parts of my Scarpetta character are in many ways are her, because that's what she's like. Scarpetta and Ruth are very similar, except that they do totally different things. But they're both crusaders. They're not afraid of anything. They will come to the rescue, and they also will fix something that's broken if they can, and they'll figure out what happened, and they'll take care of a danger. She was something.
0: Yeah.
1: And I'm so lucky I got to meet someone like that in this life, because I've never met anybody like her since. And I don't think I'd have the Scarpetta character had I not known Ruth. And you take the spirit of Ruth, and you add it to the intellect and the career brilliance of what Dr. Fierro does. And you put those elements together, and that's who you come up with is Kay Scarpetta, somebody like that.
0: Yeah.
1: It's not that so much that Ruth was like a huge mentor for my writing, as much as that she made me feel like I mattered, because I couldn't help but think, if this woman would pay attention to me when she could be with anybody in the world, including the Queen of England, anybody, then maybe I'm not so hopeless. Why does she like me? Why does she think I have promise? And she somehow made me believe that I was worthwhile. That was the greatest gift. And I remember when we were adults, you know, when I was older, and I would tell her sometimes about how awful it was staying with the foster mother, and how, you know, here I'd been at Ruth's house one minute and then I'm with this lady the next, and how terrible it was. Because when I was with her son recently and we were talking about it, and he said, did you ever tell Mama about Mrs. Saunders and what it was like staying there? I said, yeah, I did. And he said, what'd she say? I said, well, your mother never said bad things about people. She didn't say anything about it, but what she said was, I should have kept you.
0: Mm.
1: And I think she always felt that way. I think she felt bad that she had to send those three kids back down the mountain. But I imagine that broke her heart, because she didn't want to do that. But what was she going to do? She had to. And it wasn't her fault that the place, listen, we were so lucky that a family took us in, or we would have ended up, you know, social services, which is what my father tried to have us, he sent plane tickets, was going to fly us down to Florida. And the plan was he was putting the three kids in three separate foster homes, probably so that when Mom got out, she wouldn't have us anymore. He wanted her to commit suicide. I think that's what he was angling for, to be honest. And she probably would have if that had happened. But Billy Graham stopped it. He got a judge to do a court order that the kids weren't allowed to leave the state. So my father, the brilliant attorney, was foiled. He hated Billy Graham after that. Oh, one of the funniest things ever was when I had this big book party in London in 1993, and Ruth came, and Dad was there. Dad, I introduced the two of them, and he said one word and turned around and walked away.
0: Wow.
1: I cannot believe this. You are meeting Ruth Graham, the wife of the man that foiled you in your evil plan. That was really something.
0: Mm-hmm. What did that feel like for you to have those two people in the same space? That I can't even imagine what that would be like.
1: Well, I knew Ruth would be fine with it. She wasn't afraid of nothing, including him. And she wouldn't be rude either. She'd just look at him and smile. He's the one who didn't like it. I was with my dad, and look, I did the best I could with him. I loved my father, and in many ways, I'm glad he was my father, because he passed on all kinds of wonderful things to me. And there was so much about him that was good, but he was just really messed up. There was something wrong with him, really seriously wrong with him. He was not kind, not to his family, not to us. And he hurt me. I used to write him and send him my tennis clippings and my report card, and he never answered me. I mean, I learned.

0: early on what it's like to be ghosted, because he ghosted me always. And then I'd walk to the post office 3 or 4 times a day thinking maybe he'd remember my birthday, and he didn't. And all of it was unbelievably painful. But you know what it did is it taught me to rise above it and basically get a bit of an F you about it. And I could have just crawled under a rock, but I got angry. Anger can be a good thing. Anger's motivating. And my anger towards my dad in particular motivated me to do better than he did.
1: But it was not a direct train straight to success either. You know, you had to work quite doggedly to ensure that that first Scarpetta book got published and to maintain a career ever since. I want to ask about what got you into writing these crime fiction novels, because I understand you had, for a period of time, a job working for a medical examiner in Virginia, Marcella Fierro. What made you want to start writing fiction, I guess, kind of based on some of those experiences maybe you had working?
0: Well, see, this is why I did the memoir, because the whole part about how that happened, people automatically, understandably assume that I happened to be in that office and that's what gave me the idea. I went there to do research. I was already working on a murder mystery. It was the Charlotte Observer. I did the police reporting. I left there. My then husband, Charlie, wanted to move to Richmond because he was going to go to seminary. And I wanted to do a big profile on the news in the newspaper on Ruth Graham because no one had ever written about her. And so I did that. And then started her biography, which I wrote in Virginia, where we moved to. And when that was over, I mean, nobody was offering me another book deal. Nobody was asking me if I would write this or that. I mean, it was something that was that. And I thought, well, okay, I'm interested in crime because of the police beat. And I like writing books because I just wrote one. Maybe I'll write books about crime. I'd never read a murder mystery. So I went and bought a few secondhand ones and to try to see what a murder mystery was like. To try to fashion what, I mean, I had to learn from something. And meanwhile, I'd gotten an opportunity to go get a tour of the morgue. A doctor friend was friends with Dr. Fierro and asked her for a favor if she would give me a tour. So I went down there in 1984. And the first time I walked through all that, and she started telling me about DNA was coming down the pike and they were going to start using lasers. And I became fascinated. And I thought, this is something I've got to learn about. I just went there to do research. I thought that I might spend a month or two dropping in and out, and that'd be it. I don't need anything else. And then I'd go write my murder mysteries. Well, that didn't work out that way because nobody wanted my murder mysteries. And so it was the only gig in town for me anymore. And then I started working there because I wasn't earning money anywhere. And we were pretty poor at that point because Charlie was in school. We were living in the seminary housing. But I never thought it would stretch out into what it did. And I never thought that I would end up creating a story where a medical examiner was the main character. Scarpetta in my first three books was a minor character. She was this heroic medical examiner who would get called into town when something bad happened. And then my first book was set in North Carolina, and it was a male protagonist. And Scarpetta was the big chief who would come in. And she kept sucking up more airtime. Each book she'd be mentioned more often. And it got to where an editor who rejected me 3 times said, your best character is that lady medical examiner. You should make her the main character. And I thought, oh, my God, I don't know if I can do that. I'm an English major. I don't know how to write. I never went to medical school. But that's how that all started evolving. And it never would have happened had I not started spending all that time in that office. And I just became enamored with it. I had the double whammy of the most unusual winning the lottery you could ever get, which is not only is the first person I met who's a medical examiner, one of only 10 females in the country who was doing that, and the best, legendary. And second, the medical examiner system is unlike any other. The building I was in, the lower level was the anatomical, where the dead bodies are stored for science, like med schools, and they get cremated down there when they're returned. So I would see all that. I saw the autopsies and all that goes on that floor. And then I would go up to the forensic labs and follow the evidence and see what they did with it. And almost no medical examiner's office has forensic labs in their same facility. You know, trace evidence, toxicology, except DNA often is in the same building, but nothing else is. And so I got this unbelievable education where I know what a scanning electron microscope. I could look at one. I could go up and talk to the scientists and have them show me what they're doing. And I had 6 years of that, of following cases through floor to floor to floor. And it was like, I guess I would say that must have been something meant to be, because I was in the right place at the

0: right time. I never imagined I would end up writing something like this, and it's just how it evolved.
1: Mm. You clearly, you know, have approached this work both in terms of the actual work that you were doing in this field and also your writing with this sense of a journalistic and investigative mind. But you're working also with a lot of stuff that's frankly quite grisly, I imagine sometimes distressing, disturbing stuff. How has that affected you over these decades that you've spent thinking very deeply about this sort of thing?
0: Well, if you ever had an idealistic view of the world, you don't have one anymore after you've seen this. But then again, anybody, let's be honest, the world is not an ideal place. I often ask people, if you didn't know what really goes on out there, like I'm talking to a homicide detective friend and say, if you could not know any of this and just kind of have fun, have a peaceful life and go about your business, would you want not to know it? Every single person I say that to who knows it says, I absolutely want to know it. I know it's real. I mean, I want to protect my family or myself. And I know the things that can happen and precautions that you can take and things that you can avoid. It changes you. But all of this is just simply me somehow being sent out into the trenches to know what the world is really like and to show it to people, but to do it in a way that doesn't cause them to lose hope and despair. I mean, I think that the Scarpetta novels, because Scarpetta is at the helm, there's hope because she's going to save the day and she's going to do what's right. And she's never going to abuse power and she's going to make things as better as she can make them. And that's what we all should be trying to do.
1: Mm-hmm. I want to kind of conclude by circling back almost to something we talked about early on in this conversation, which is in the process of writing this memoir, you had to really delve back into the evidence, the body of evidence about your own life. How does it feel to have your version of the narrative of your life out now in the world in this pretty complete and really detailed form?
0: Well, it's a little scary. I mean, when I got an overview of my entire story, I mean, I know all these things about my life, but until you put it together and you get a screenshot of your entire existence while you've been here, that's a bit daunting and at times not good. It doesn't feel good because you see all the things you've done that were mistakes and you should have done this instead of that or something stupid. That's been hard for me to take where I think I could have done so much better. There's a lot of stuff I probably would change if I could go back and do it again. But if I changed it, I might have missed out on things that I shouldn't have missed out on. So you kind of can't think that way, especially during when things started going really well. And I tell people, if you have something really wonderful happen to you, that's the time to be slow down and take a deep breath, because if you're not careful, you'll run off the road.
1: Patricia, thank you so much for being so generous with your experiences in this book and in this interview and with your time today. I've really enjoyed it.
0: Well, I'm so glad you enjoyed it. I enjoyed it. I loved talking to you, and I hope we do it again. You're a wonderful interviewer, and it's so kind of you to take the time to read my book, and I really appreciate it.
1: Oh, thank you. Patricia Cornwell's memoir is called True Crime. She joined me from her home in Boston. I'm Matea Roach, and you're listening to Bookends on CBC Radio.

0: What's something you've inherited? When we think about inheritance, we often might think about land or money or jewelry, tangible things. But Jane Park's debut novel, Inheritance, isn't only about the material things that are passed down to us. She's interested in the non-tangible legacies, the stories and hurt and resilience. Inheritance tells the story of Anne Kim, a woman who should have it all. She has a high-powered job as a tax lawyer in New York, a nice apartment, the perfect boyfriend. She's the pride of the family to her parents, Korean immigrants who settled in the Canadian prairies and worked day and night to keep the family afloat. But when her father's death sends her back to Alberta, Anne is forced to confront the unhappiness and stifling expectations behind her immigrant success story. Author Jane Park lives in Calgary, but she joins me in studio in Toronto for this interview. Jane, thanks so much for coming in today.
1: Thank you for inviting me.
0: You've said before that while you were writing this book, you were drawn to the voice of an unhappy tax lawyer, which is an interesting voice to feel drawn to. Can you tell me a bit about Anne?

0: where we meet her at the start of the story?
1: Sure. So my novel is a dual timeline. There is a present day tense of 2014-2015, which is when Anne is the unhappy tax lawyer. And there's also a childhood timeline, which is coming of age in the 80s and the 90s. So in the present timeline, her father has just passed and she is a successful tax lawyer. But when she returns back to Edmonton for the father's funeral, she kind of goes back into her childhood, and that helps her kind of become a different person in the present tense.
0: I know there's a few similarities between you and Anne, although you are very distinctly not your main character. But you did also grow up in some small towns around the same time and also spent some time working in New York. What is your relationship to Anne as a character?
1: When I lived in New York, I wasn't a lawyer, but there was a point in my life where a lot of my, well, all my friends were lawyers. And I just noticed these trends and, you know, people look at them and they're like, what a success story. You know, their parents were small business owners and they went to the right school and they became this successful person. And yet that success comes at a cost. So through Anne, I wanted to put in my observations of that immigrant kid, those tropes that I saw growing up. You know, there's a kind of learned ruthlessness that Anne has acquired to get to where she is. And I just wanted to explore that.
0: Mm-hmm. I want to go back a bit and deal with that earlier part of the dual timeline, because we spend time in a very different environment than this kind of like, okay, now Anne is a high-powered lawyer who's working in Manhattan and has returned to Alberta. Anne grows up in a small Alberta town where her parents are running a grocery store. And as you say, it is kind of this, not trope, but like real lived reality that a lot of people experience of, you know, the immigrant sort of small business owners. Anne's family experiences a great degree of racism in their town, but her parents are kind of reluctant to acknowledge it and almost are like glad in a way that they're some of the only immigrants initially in this town that they're living in. Can you tell me a little bit about that dynamic?
1: So a lot of the racist elements in my novel are mined from my own experience. So in the 90s, my parents bought a small grocery store 6 hours away from Vancouver, and I lived in Vancouver with my grandparents. And when they bought the store, they bought it from white owners. And as soon as they took over the store, the whole town stopped shopping there. So when my mom asked me, what's this book about? I told her, you know, I write about some stuff that happened in our family, including that incident. And I just said, that was very racist. And my mom's like, that wasn't racist. And then we had this very awkward conversation where she's like, no, like eventually we won over the town. It was fine. And I realized my parents and their generation could never use that word, could never label something as racist, because they never felt like they had that power, or to even think that something was racist would be to threaten their livelihood, because there would be so much that they would be punished by using the racist word. Whereas for me, it's very easy for me to say, oh, that was racist. Maybe too much, you know? And that's very interesting. And I did write that scene in my novel, because I do find that how I remember things and how my parents do were different.
0: I mean, so much of this novel is about, I think, these kinds of like differences of memory. And one of the things that your character Anne discovers after her father passes away at the outset of the novel is these old letters that reveal a bunch of things about her father's past that she didn't know, namely that he was originally from North Korea and then moved to South Korea around the time of the Korean War, and also that he had a younger brother that was left behind in North Korea that he then never saw again. Why did you want to include that particular element in the story?
1: I find it very interesting in the 20th century how much trauma and war there was in Southeast Asia. Korea had the war, Laos had the war, Vietnam had the war, China had the Cultural Revolution. There's just so much packed layers of trauma that these immigrants came into Canada with. And then they had kids. And the kids were told, you have everything. You have no reason to be sad or depressed. And these parents oftentimes, if they came from a Confucian culture, didn't have a language for trauma. You know, they just kind of ignored it or repressed it. So particularly for Korea, there was a Korean War. And prior to the Korean War, my parents, so my grandparents, had the Japanese

0: occupation. So my grandparents were told, you know, you can't speak Korean anymore. You have to learn Japanese in school and you have to have a Japanese name. And they were trying to annihilate Korean culture. So my grandparents then raised my parents, who were coming of age during the Korean War. And then my parents had me. And so here I am, you know, being able to eat three meals, never having to worry about shoes or food, and being told, you're so lucky, you have it all. And yet, you know, when I became a parent, a book that really resonated with me was Dan Siegel's Parenting from the Inside Out. And it's basically a book saying, you become the best parent when you deal with your own kind of baggage or history or trauma. And if my grandparents and my parents had no language for that, it just kind of seeps over to the third generation. And I found a lot of what I experienced very similar to other second generation Korean Canadian kids, Korean American kids from that huge wave of diaspora that came in the 70s and 80s. You know, there's just a lot that I wanted to explore.
1: Yeah, there's both what you're talking about, which is sort of this maybe lack of understanding that there are still things that can be difficult about growing up, coming of age, even when you're not experiencing these sort of big social and cultural traumas, like living through war, living through something like the Cultural Revolution. But then there's also these strong expectations that we see sometimes immigrant parents having for their children of there's such great aspirations of what those kids' lives are going to be like that can translate into a really strong pressure. In the case of Anne and her brother Charles, what is the exact pressure that they're facing?
0: So Korean culture is very Confucius, and Confucianism is very much a culture of obeying the patriarch, of ensuring harmony among group dynamics. And with children, they're always given a script. This is how you will live your life according to the patriarch, your father. So I just find it very interesting when you have that kind of mentality and then you're in Canada or America and we're being told, be an individual, follow your passions, follow your dreams. And that goes against the Confucian culture of obey your parents and do what they expect of you. Anne is told, you like to read, become a lawyer. And Anne goes, okay. And Charles is told, you know, you're smart, you're good with your hands, become a doctor. And he says, no, I want to follow my dreams, my passions, which is a very Western kind of way of thinking. And I really just wanted to ante that up.
1: Yeah. When we meet Charles, it's interesting because we see him in both parts of this dual timeline, right? So in the past timeline, we see him as this incredibly bright young person. He's a bit of a computer genius. He was, for a period of time, this high-achieving, ideal eldest son. But then in the present-day timeline, he's just gotten out of rehab. He's struggling with some ongoing addiction and substance use issues. What went into, I guess, crafting him specifically as a character? Somebody who has this almost fall from grace, in a way, you could argue, arc as the eldest son who failed to meet some of those lofty expectations.
0: Yeah, so Confucian culture is focused on the eldest son. So your retirement depended on if you could produce a son. If you did produce a son, you were to live with him in old age and he would take care of you financially. So from purely a pragmatic point of view, it was very important to have a son, an eldest son, and he would become the family's next patriarch. Daughters weren't as important because they would be married off and she would have to belong to that family. Like, your daughter was kind of dead to you after she married. So there was so much pressure on the eldest son, the Korean eldest son. You know, maybe in South Korea, in Korea, it works. But when you're now in Canada, where nobody really does that, it's too much. And so they would rebel, and then it would be the daughter who would try to compensate and try to become kind of the eldest son, take on those roles to overachieve. And yeah, it just creates very interesting family dynamics.
1: There's a line where Anne is talking about how hard she studied and worked to get to where she is, and she describes studying as a moral act. What's your thought about that phrasing? Because it's pretty intense.
0: There's a line in my novel where the father and Charles, they're fighting, and Charles says something to the extent of, you know, this is my life. And the father goes, no, your life doesn't belong to only you. It belongs to the family.

0: And so there's a sense that in a Confucian household, you're part of the family and you don't really insert your individualism. So you do your part. You study hard for the family. So to contrast Anne, we have Meredith, which is her carefree Canadian white friend. And she gets to live a life where any kind of decisions she makes impacts her own life, but doesn't really trickle or affects her parents. And that is something Anne really envies in Meredith, because for Anne, she knows that everything she does, including every test, every exam, will impact her parents as well. And that's just a tremendous kind of accounting that she's always having to do that I wanted to illustrate.
1: I'm talking to Jane Park about her debut novel, Inheritance. I'm Matea Roach, and you're listening to Bookends. Just a heads up that this next part of the conversation touches on the topics of suicide and sexual violence, so please listen with care. Jane, I want to actually ask about the cover of the novel, because it's very striking, and it features this small silver knife called an unjangdo in Korean, which, without spoiling anything about the plot of the novel, does end up playing a pretty significant role in the story. Can you tell me a bit about the unjangdo and the history behind it?
0: So in the 80s, I visited Korea and I had a cousin and he gave me a plastic knife. And I was like, what is this? And he crumpled his fist into a ball, beat it on his chest, and then gave this weird smile. And I was like, okay. And then later I was told that this was a knife that Korean noblewomen used to wear. And if they ever got raped, they were to use this knife and kill themselves with it. And that's crazy, you know? And my novel doesn't deal with suicide, but it's that mentality of dying to self to honor your family. And when I write about things I'm obsessed about, and I am obsessed about this knife. I actually don't think I'm finished writing about it yet, but it just says so much about being part of a family of honor. It says a lot about being a woman. And Korea has one of the highest suicide rates among developed countries. It's a very kind of dark element to Korean culture, but it kind of captures so much about honor.
1: I mean, it's interesting in the answer you just gave, you're speaking a bit about the sort of specific role of women in Korean culture, the way that women maybe are expected to uphold honor in a very particular way. And I mean, so much of this story, I think, is about Anne's experience, not just as a child of Korean immigrants, but specifically as a woman and as their daughter. I've heard you speak in some other interviews about the cultural status of East Asian women in general, not just Korean women, and how that's kind of evolved in the West over the course of your lifetime and in recent years, even just looking back at the past decade, maybe. How do you feel looking back at your own childhood and how you understood what it meant to be a Korean woman at that time versus the way that East Asian women are talked about in the West now?
0: Yeah, I really wanted to explore that in my novel. So some racial elements in my book were mined from my real life. And in my novel, in the childhood flashback, there's a scene where she's in the schoolyard during recess and the popular boys want to rank the girls in their class from prettiest to ugliest. And my protagonist is last on the lineup. And that happened to me. And I just grew up knowing, I'm not pretty. Don't try, you know? And now in 2026, the Asian woman is coveted. Like that OkCupid survey in 2014 that said Asian women get more messages and likes, and Asian men were one of the least preferred. Says a lot about how much things have changed, but it's still problematic, you know? Is it because Asian women are thought to be submissive? Why is it that a lot of white supremacists are partnered with Asian women? So I also wanted to explore that in the present timeline through her relationship with Richard.
1: I'm glad that you brought up the present timeline relationship, because it is notable, like the first sort of introduction we get to Richard, this white partner that she meets in New York at her law firm, is Anne basically not really wanting him to come to her father's funeral, but then possibly also being annoyed that he doesn't show up and kind of press through. And there's this simmering tension that's immediately apparent that is somewhat to do with the cultural differences.

0: differences between them. What did you want to explore with that relationship? Because I found it really interesting from the jump.
1: So Richard, his previous girlfriend was Korean. Then he, you know, he also kind of hooks up with another Korean woman. So Anne doesn't feel, she doesn't really know if he's interested in her because she's Korean. And if that's the case, is it because she's submissive? She has a soft voice. You know, she doesn't really cause trouble. She's very accommodating. Or is it because he likes her for her? And I don't think you can tell, and I don't think she does either, but I did want to explore that.
0: At the same time, it's interesting. We see there's also a dynamic that some of the Korean characters face with their parents where there's like pressure to date within the community that they also kind of buck against of like, well, why should I have to limit my options in that way? Shouldn't I just be able to kind of make my own choices? I guess, is that also a pressure that continues to exist of there being certain ideas of like, parents try to set their kids up with someone who's from the community?
1: Especially in the 80s. So in the 80s, when your parents moved over to Canada and they realized, I have a daughter and one day she will marry, it better be a Korean guy. And especially if I have a son and he's going to be the patriarch, needs to be a Korean woman. So in the 60s and 70s, oftentimes interracial dating in Korea was all American GIs with Korean women. And sometimes they are prostitutes. And so there was a lot of prejudice against interracial couples in Korea. If you were, you know, dating a white or a black man, he would probably be in the military. And then people would think, oh, were you a prostitute? So it was very discouraged. And like right now, it's so common to see an Asian woman with a non-Asian partner. But back then, you know, if you had that association as a parent, you would not want your daughter at all with anyone but Korean, maybe Chinese. And then also for a practical reason for the son, if your retirement is based on your son, then you need a daughter-in-law who understands the culture and will cook you Korean food. So there's like a very small line in my novel where there's this very successful banker. He's Korean and he goes to Korea to find a wife. And there are incidences of that because there was so much pressure for the son to really consider the harmony of the family and choose a Korean wife for their parents.
0: Mm. I want to return to the sort of present day status of Koreans and Korean culture more broadly in the West, because we're in the midst of this Korean pop culture explosion and we're seeing more Korean stories within the canlit landscape as well. What's it been like for you to watch that happen?
1: Yeah, it's been very jarring. My kids, when they had Halloween, I looked at the photos in their class and a third of the girls in each of my kids' classes were roomie. And then for trick-or-treating, there were a lot of roomies wandering the streets. And never in my mind would I ever think that like people would want to dress up as a Korean character for Halloween. There's always this kind of precarious, like, when is this going to end soon? Like, is Costco going to pull kimchi from the shelves? Because, you know, it's cool now, but, you know, what if it's just a trend? So I'm always a little kind of scared that this trend is going to be short-lived and then, you know, we won't be trendy anymore. So
0: yeah, this is Rumi, like, is a K-pop Demon Hunters character, right?
1: Yes.
0: Yeah. But yeah, no, it is really remarkable. I guess I'm interested in that kind of fear of, is it going to end? Like, is that a cycle that you feel has happened perhaps with like Western culture taking an interest in something foreign and exotic and then losing interest in some way that then is like harmful to the community that produced that culture?
1: I mean, maybe. I'm thinking about how Japan was really exoticized and really trendy. And now it's like everyone wants to put gochujang into their food, you know? So it's interesting. I don't know. Like, if are we a mainstay in culture or are we just kind of a passing trend? That's to be decided. But I think as a Korean, I'm just kind of like holding on to my Korean roots and not trying to kind of feel like this is going to be permanent. I don't know.
0: Mm. I want to return to the title of the novel, Inheritance. And as I mentioned in the introduction, this book does explore the concept of inheritance as money and land and the sort of practical things that you have to deal with after the death of a parent and what that means. But it's also about the sort of intangible inheritances of trauma and of culture. What got you interested, I guess, in the idea of inheritance? And was it always clear to you that was going to be the title of the book?

0: book?
1: When I started writing my novel, I was really into second-generation Holocaust memoirs. I was just very drawn to the sadness and the experiences that certain writers, so Ava Hoffman's Lost in Translation, that was so eye-opening for me. Anne Carf, The War After, and Alice Kaplan's The French Lessons. So the Holocaust and the Korean War, totally different. And yet, there was kind of like a subset of memoir literature where these writers had parents that went through the Holocaust, and they just inherited this grief and sadness. And they never went through a war, so it didn't feel like they deserved to have this mourning. And for some reason, it just really resonated with me. And I was reading a lot of that when I first started my novel.
2: There's this line in your novel that was really striking where Anne's mother says, "We give you the gift to forget and you turn it down." What's your relationship, I guess, to this conflict between memory and then moving forward?
1: Yeah, so my grandma went through the Japanese occupation, and I think it deeply affected her, her mental health. And then she raised seven kids during the Korean War, where she was worried about starvation. And that's how my dad grew up during the Korean War. And then I came along, and here I am in Canada. It should be a happy ending, but I know the sadness of my grandparents and my parents. And it's not mine because I never went through a war. And yet I do feel like there's an inherited trauma that I still need to process. And my parents' generation, you don't talk about mental health. You don't out yourself. You don't out anyone in your family as having mental issues. My parents' generation grew up having to just buck up, having to just survive. At the end of the Korean War, Korea was one of the poorest countries in the world. Now it's one of the richest industrial countries in the world. One generation did that. And how did they do that? They just did it by just continually moving forward, by pushing, by working hard and never looking back. But there's a price to pay for all that. It doesn't come free. And I do think that, our generation, we have to kind of figure out what are we going to do with all this past sadness.
2: Well, I guess on that note, thinking a bit towards the future, you've mentioned a couple of times in this interview that you're a parent yourself, and you've obviously thought very deeply about these ideas surrounding memory and identity and family. What do you hope your children inherit from you?
1: Koreans are very resilient people. They always have been. They've always been kind of conquered and then reconquered, but they are very resilient. And I want them to be proud of their heritage, that resilience. And I also want this novel to be something that I can give to them so that they understand their grandparents' generation and also my generation. So they can just see their identity and how they came to be through these stories.
2: That's a beautiful wish for your children. Jane, thank you so much for coming in and chatting with me today.
1: Thank you so much for having me.
2: That was Jane Park. Her debut novel is called Inheritance, and she joined me in our Toronto studio. If you love listening to Bookends, don't you think you might also want to watch Bookends? Bookends has a brand new collection on CBC Gem where you'll find full-length video interviews with best-selling authors like Louise Penny, Chris Hadfield, and R.F. Kuang. I spoke with R.F. Kuang in a special live event back in September, and here's a taste of that conversation.
3: I mean, I owe almost everything in my life to high school debate, not least of which is my marriage. I met my husband in the office of our high school debate coach. He was shorter than me at the time, and we shook hands, and he said, "This is so intimidating." And then 11 years later, our coach officiated our wedding. And a lot of my closest friendships still come from that world, which is such an intense, weird, and wonderful world. And I think a couple of things I took away from it that are most directly applicable to how I write are first, the all-consuming passion you have for the activity. When I think about my adolescence, there's pre-debate and post-debate. And once I got the debate bug, it was like everything else fell away. I didn't want to go to parties.

I didn't want to go on vacation. I just wanted to prep for debate tournaments, and that was exhilarating to me. It became my entire social world. All my competitors were also my closest friends, and we had such like weird psychosexual rivalries. Debationships is a term, and like, you think like celebrity relationships are interesting? When the best girl debater and the best boy debater get together, because it always happens, it's like, at least when I was in high school, that was like what Facebook drama lived for.

0: other. And then many years later, he came out. and I'm so happy for him.
1: That was R.F. Kuang. We spoke at a special event at Kerner Hall in Toronto last September. You can watch the entire video of that interview on CBC Gem or tune in on your favorite podcast app. This week's show was produced by Lisa Matthews and Aili Yamamoto. Elena Hudgens-Lyle is our associate producer. Our senior producer is Jacqueline Kirk, and our executive producer is Aaron Balser. Shout out to our audio tech, Hannah Barker, and to the rest of the CBC Books team. I'm Matea Roach, and this is Bookends. 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
6: Hoop dancing is a cultural art form that is ever evolving. 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
7: From CBC News, The World This Hour, I'm Kaz Boivin. U.S. President Donald Trump is sounding less optimistic about reaching a deal with Iran to end the war and reopen one of the world's most critical energy transit ways, the Strait of Hormuz. Yesterday, he said peace had largely been negotiated. His message today, not so fast. Will Lowry has more from Jerusalem.
8: U.S. President Donald Trump believes time is on his side and says he's told his negotiating team not to rush into a deal. On social media, Trump said that the deal currently being worked on would be better than the Joint Comprehensive Plan of Action signed under President Barack Obama in 2015. In his post, Trump said, quote, "The blockade will remain in full force and effect until an agreement is reached, certified, and signed." This comes after Trump posted yesterday that an agreement between the U.S. and Iran had been largely negotiated and that the Strait of Hormuz would be reopened. Tasnim News Agency says that the number of ships transiting through the waterway will return to pre-war levels after 30 days, effectively signing off when and how ships can transit it. Willie Lowry, CBC News, Jerusalem.
7: In Gaza. Palestinians mourn as relatives killed in an Israeli airstrike are laid to rest. A missile struck an apartment building, killing two adults and a six-month-old child. Six young girls all survived. Israel's military has not commented on the incident. About 880 Palestinians have been killed in Gaza since a U.S.-brokered ceasefire went into effect last October. Four Israeli soldiers have also been killed. Israel says its post-truce strikes have targeted Hamas or Palestinians entering restricted areas in Gaza. Three people are dead and at least 17 others are missing after severe flooding in southwestern China. Officials there say there was a sudden and extreme downpours overnight Saturday and into Sunday. That rain caused rivers to burst their banks in Chongqing province, swamping several districts. Rescue teams have been deployed to find people cut off by the rising waters. Here at home, a Newfoundland man has been found guilty of first-degree murder. Police used what's called a Mr. Big Sting to get Dale Penny to confess, though the man insisted it was a false confession elicited through intimidation. CBC's Ryan Cook tells us more.
9: This is a beautiful day in Cornerbrook.
10: For the last 8 weeks, Gary Hillier has sat 10 feet from the man accused of killing his sister. This morning, he finally got the news he was waiting for. Guilty of first

0: degree murder.
1: Pretty emotional, but it's Jenny's day. I woke up this morning, left the hotel. I could feel her. I knew it was going to be good news.
0: Jennifer Hillier Penny was last seen in November 2016 in her hometown of St. Anthony. The years-long police investigation into her disappearance turned into a covert operation known as Mr. Big Sting. The RCMP created a fake criminal organization, recruited Penny, and got him to confess to killing his wife. The jury spent parts of 5 days deliberating before handing down their verdict. Gary Hillier wept as he hugged his family members, knowing Dean Penny will spend at least the next 25 years behind bars. Ryan Cook, CBC News, Corner Brook.
2: Police officers and search teams are continuing to comb a residential area in Halifax for a missing newborn baby. The search began on Friday after a woman arrived in hospital with serious injuries. Staff contacted police because the woman appeared to have just given birth, but there was no sign of her child. Four people known to the mother have been placed in police custody, though no charges have been laid. Halifax police are asking people to stay away from the city's Clayton Park area as the search continues. They're also asking people living in that neighborhood to check for anything suspicious on their own properties. That's your World This Hour. For CBC News, I'm Kaz Boisvenne.
3: Here's a weather forecast for Barrie Huronia. Today, periods of rain ending in the afternoon, then cloudy, high of 16. Tonight, cloudy, a few showers in the evening, ending before morning, mild fog, low of 11. Tomorrow, cloudy with some fog, high of 23. And in Peterborough and the Kawarthas, today, periods of rain or drizzle, then cloudy, high of 17. Tonight, cloudy with a chance of showers beginning after midnight, low of 12. And tomorrow is cloudy with 40% chance of showers, a high of 24.
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5: The story of the hoop dance, as I've always been told, was that the dance comes from the Pueblo Nation.
4: When Tony Duncan was a child, he was taught one of the origin stories of the hoop dance. It comes from the Teos Pueblo of New Mexico, also known as the Red Willow people.
5: And it was told that they would make these hoops with willow. They would use those willow hoops and they would pass them through different peoples, and as they would pass through different peoples, it would bring forth healing. And it actually was brought to more of a wider audience when a dancer from the neighboring Jemez Pueblo Nation, known as Tony White Cloud.
4: Tony White Cloud is known by many as the father of modern day hoop dancing. He connected those hoops to tell a story, linking us to all of creation and to each other.
5: And he would create different images of an eagle. We use that eagle as a way to honor the messenger to our creator, the eagle. He puts the hoops together even to create the world, showing and showcasing Mother Earth, you know, sun, and showing that we are all connected on Mother Earth, that we all play a very important role being a part of this world. In 1942, Tony White Cloud was part of a film called Valley of the Sun, which starred Lucille Ball.
6: Here is a tale of heroic men and gallant women.
5: And he danced and he shared this hoop dance, going through the hoops, creating those different designs. And that video, that movie of him dancing really was showcased all across the world on a larger scale. And that's why, you know, he really gained prominence as a hoop dancer. And then as time really kind of moved on, this dance really started to blossom as a modern day hoop dancing, and it was shared all across Turtle Island.
4: Tony was taught how to hoop dance by his father.
5: And when it got to me, when my father taught me how to hoop dance, you know, he showed me the hoop. And he showed me that for us as Apaches, and for many indigenous people, that circle or that hoop we call bonse, it represents the symbol of life. All of life moves in the circle. Even when you break it down, you know, in scientific terms, you know, the very smallest parts of life are bouncing around in these little circles going really, really fast. And then you

0: come out the other side and you get farther and farther out and you see all of life is all dancing around a huge star. All of life is spinning around and moving around in circles. From the smallest insect people to the largest mountains, everything is connected.
1: Jansé, Anin, Buju, hello and welcome. This is Unreserved. I'm Rosetta Deerchild. World-class hoop dancer Tony Duncan only needs one word to describe how he feels when he dances. Electric.
0: It's exciting. You want to jump through it. You see a hoop dancer throw the hoop high up in the air and spin. And you're just at the edge of your seat.
1: Those spinning hoops flow into shapes, stories, and for Thelen Kignoswe, colors. LED lights help Thelen share his dance with the world and connect the past with the future.
2: We're able to connect the ancestors. We're able to connect the ancient to the future.
1: Historically only performed by men, women picked up the hoop and passed it on to others. As a two-spirit person, McKenna Rankin-Garron says hoop dancing helps her express both parts of her identity.
3: I've always loved the way that men dance and the way that they get really low. So I find the hoop dance was able to give me that liberty of expression in the way that feels best for me.
1: Plus, for the Mason sisters, hoop dancing brings joy and cultural connection to the whole family. Nikaya Mason caught the dancing bug from her older sisters, Kimberly and Charisma.
4: So I picked up some hoops and I started to do a bird and an eagle. It was so much fun.
1: One of the oldest indigenous dances has never looked younger. Today, we're celebrating the evolution of the hoop dance. First, you take two hoops in your right hand. Step in with your right foot. Drop one hoop. And then, with a little help from your friends, you got yourself a horse.
5: We're a horse herd.
1: Kimberly, Charisma, and Nakaya Mason are showing me a few of the many shapes and stories you can create with hoops, including a great eagle.
5: Hold on, so let go,
1: over
5: and then stretch out.
1: And then you guys! The Mason sisters are a hoop dancing trio, a new generation of performers who use their hoops to teach culture and empower others. We'll pick up our hoop dancing lessons with the Mason sisters a little later in the show. But right now, as a world champion dancer, Tony Duncan has taken his hoops around the globe. Just last summer, Italy and Switzerland were on his stops to share stories and teachings through hoop dancing. He's also performed throughout Europe, Asia, and South America. Throughout his travels, Tony has seen many variations and revolutions of the hoop dance. Tony is San Carlos Apache from the Mandan, Hidatsa, and Arikara Nations. He lives in Gilbert, Arizona. Tony, welcome to Unreserved.
0: Hello, I'm happy to be here and happy to speak on such a topic that I hold very close to my heart, hoop dance.
1: When did you first learn about hoop dancing?
0: The hoop dance was actually introduced to me from my father. My father made me my very first set of hoops when I was about 5 years old. My father taught me and all of my brothers as well. My older brother, I have one older brother. And then at the time, it was two of my younger brothers that also learned how to hoop dance at that time. And we all danced underneath the mesquite tree. And I always remember the little popping of the mesquite pods as we jumped through our hoops and creating different designs and different formations. And so it was a lot of fun. And I have a lot of good memories learning how to hoop dance from my father and dancing with my brothers.
1: So hoop dancing is sort of a family business for you.
0: Oh, definitely. It's within our family and it's something that has really kept our families close, as many Native indigenous families, you know, music, dancing, a lot of times it's been passed down from your father. And so you sit around a drum and a lot of your relatives are there. You look across the drum, you might have an uncle, you might have your grandfather. And the same thing with dancing, you know, you're putting on your regalia and you're watching how your uncle tie his bells on. And you're watching how, you know, one of your relatives is tying their brooch on. And, you know, maybe you help out with braiding one of your younger brothers.

0: brothers here, and it's always a good time to spend with our family. So hoop dancing has really helped my family to really stay close together as well.
1: What was it about hoop dancing that first, you know, caught your love?
0: To me, hoop dancing is unique because you see the hoop spinning and you want to grab that hoop. It's exciting. You want to jump through it. You see a hoop dancer throw the hoop high up in the air and spin, and you're just at the edge of your seat and you hear that drum going fast and you want to jump in there and get into that dance. But at the same time, you always remember that that hoop represents life, spinning and changing. As many of our dances as indigenous peoples, the hoop dance has its origin from a way of healing, from a way of bringing balance back to that individual, whether it's a physical, spiritual, or mental capacities. It's such an exciting, fun dance to do, but it also represents so much in a spiritual way and just kind of helping you to navigate your life in a balanced way.
1: How would you describe your own hoop dancing style?
0: I like to use these two elements that my father would always tell me about, because that circle represents balance. You know, it's a balanced symbol representing life. He always would tell me to dance with the element of fire and the element of water, and to have those two are two elements that bring forth life. But having too much of either one of those can cause destruction or can cause harm to oneself. But having just enough of each of those provides you with life. And so I like to be quick. I like my movements to be precise movements, really quick, fast paced movements, like the flickering of a flame. And I like to hopefully bring forth that energy of fire to the audience when they watch me dance. But I'd also like to remember to have that smoothness and to be very mindful when I pick up my hoops. I even set them out a certain way, so I know which hoop I'm going to next. And so they're not just randomly here and there. And so be mindful and to have that smoothness of water, to have also remember that it's a dance to tell a story. It kind of makes me a little bit calmer, like when you hear rain falling or when you just even feel the brush of water, you know, it fills you with a sense of peacefulness, but still powerful. And so hopefully I have those two elements that are a part of my dance to create that way of balance.
1: We had mentioned earlier that, you know, dancing varies from community to community, nation to nation, depending on their stories or their experiences. Do you know an example of how different a hoop dance can be in one community compared to another?
0: Yeah, I really find it unique that the dancer really expresses themselves fully through the hoop dance. You can use 1, 2, 3, 4, 5 hoops, which I know many hoop dancers in Arizona use a lot of, maybe 5 hoops, 6, 7 hoops. And then when I see myself looking at dancers from up north, dancers from over into Alberta, dancers all the way across over to Ontario, a lot of times they use about 50 hoops. And so it's really cool. It's really unique to see the different styles of your personality, of the amount of hoops, the speed that you want to use, the regalia that you wear too. You can do movements as a fancy dancer, which I do. My hoop dance regalia is basically the fancy dance regalia, just taking off of the bustles and the arm bustles and taking off the rocker feathers or spinners that you wear. But I still have my roach on and I have everything else with my leggings, the angora. I have everything else as a fancy dancer. So my speed is faster. My movements are a little bit quicker, but there are dancers also that have a men's traditional regalia. And so their movements are a little bit more closer to Mother Earth, but they still have that very traditional, very warrior type of movements that they do with the hoops. And then grass dance style too, you know, very quick, but very prominent footwork. And so each dancer kind of puts their own spin, their own personality on it. And I've seen dancers that are from the Haudenosaunee peoples, and they throw in some of their smoke dance type of rhythms, and they have these songs that are really faster paced songs, and they wear the feather cap, and they do their own unique style where it kind of encompasses their own regional ways of dancing. And so the hoop dance is intertribal now, and it's allows you to express yourself through movement in a beautiful way.
1: What about the symbols and the stories that, you know, you as a hoop dancer are telling? Are they personal? Are they cultural? Are they both?
0: Yes, as a hoop dancer, you're a storyteller.

0: And so each hoop dancer is unique because we all have our own story to tell, story through life. And so even the designs that we do are very different. I make a design that I go really low to the ground and I make an alligator. I got to travel over to the Miccosukee people of Florida. And actually, that's where I met my wife Violet. And I was there doing hoop dancing with my family, doing some flute playing. And that's a very special place that we met. And so in my dance, I make the little alligator because we started to listen to stories from the Miccosukee people. We went to go eat dinners with them, barbecues with their families, and they told us different stories of the gator. And so I always have that in my dance. And I also have a horseback rider that is pays tribute to my late brother-in-law, Jody John, who was a phenomenal hoop dancer who even did like a sometimes would do a backflip, and he's juggling with the hoops, and he was one of those amazing hoop dancers. But he was also a rider. He would break horses, and he did all types of teaching with horses. And so I put in my dance as a rider. I kind of spun a hoop this way, made my hoops move like the mane of a horse, and I kind of galloped my horse around the area, and I made a horse that honors my brother-in-law. So every dancer kind of throws in different designs, different movements that tells their own story, and as a way to honor different people that have touched their life.
1: That's a lot like patting your stomach and tapping your head.
0: It's a little bit like that. Yeah, sometimes you can get tangled up, and sometimes the hoop goes flying, but you try to keep that in the practice arena. Yeah, so.
1: Ever had like a total hoop blowout on stage?
0: Oh man, I think everybody has. Yes. For me, I try to have a routine that I'm kind of doing over and over, and I try to practice my routine. But it doesn't matter how much you practice. Every now and then, of course, we're all human, and sometimes a hoop will just go flying across here and there, and you're like, oh no. And so, but it happens. But it's a lot of fun, to create different designs, different formations, and it's really even exciting as a dancer to try something new that you haven't done before for an audience. And so I love it.
1: How many hoops do you use?
0: You know what? I am probably a different dancer because I know all these dancers that are friends of mine that they're kind of really well known for using this set amount of hoops. Like one of my really good friends who has since passed, the late, great, amazing Nakoda Lawrence. And he always used five hoops all the time. And he's really well known for doing the hardest tricks of all. Any hoop dancer, he's done the hardest stuff. And he would use five hoops in a way that would just blow your mind. And it's like, wow, how is he doing these things? These are just amazing. And then I see other dancers like Quentin Pipestem. Comes up from Alberta. And he uses, geez, I don't know, 40 something some odd hoops. And I've always really been wowed by many other dancers. And so I sometimes use maybe 6, 8, 12. I've used about 35 before.
1: Wow.
0: And I'm going to be actually heading back over into San Carlos and be dancing for their elementary schools. They're having a week-long celebration of Culture Day. And I'm going to be the last dancer performer for their Culture Day. And I'll probably use about maybe 16 hoops for that one, and then I'm going to be bringing a bunch of hoops out and teaching all of the children one hoop and having them go through the hoop and dancing with them.
1: Is that something that you want to do, is pass on the hoop dancing, teach the next generation how to do it?
0: Oh, definitely. For me, it always starts with my children first. So I've taught all of my children how to hoop dance. My daughter Manaya Natanis, my son Naichi, and my son Victorio. They're all hoop dancers too. All of my children, they just are totally in love with hoop dancing the same way I am. And so if you go to our place, there's hoops all over the place, and there's hoops in the backyard sometimes. And we're just always practicing hoop dancing, just kind of the same way you would practice basketball or football, anything like that. It teaches not only that what I was mentioning, respecting life and balance, but it also teaches you to, really stay in shape and also a really good outlet, a safe outlet for our native youth to express themselves in a healthy way is through music and through dance, hoop dancing.
1: Why is it important for you to keep this part of your culture alive? Why pass it on to the next generations?
0: I was really lucky to have my father very close to me, and my father always being right there as a teacher. And so I feel like that touched my life so much and that guided me so much that I definitely want my children to have that same feeling. You know, it's a feeling of excitement, but it's also just a feeling that you're loved. And I really would like my children to really feel that as well. And any other youth that wants to learn how to hoop dance, you know, I try to pass down a little bit of teachings, a little bit of love to them as well, you know, because our native youth really need that. They need that guidance. And the hoop dance is not only just a fun dance, but it really teaches you to live life in that circle, live life in balance, and to honor your body in a healthy way, in a physical way, being drug and alcohol free. Anything that you add to your body that's negative throws off that balance. I try to tell them that. And also reminds you that, you know, we are all a part of this life. Everything deserves respect because it's all a part of the circle. It teaches so much, and that's what I like to really pass down to that next generation and to hopefully guide them in a good way.
1: That's beautiful. Thank you so much for your time today and sharing some of your story.
0: Oh, definitely. That's an honor to be able to speak to the peoples here. And thank you.
1: Tony Duncan is San Carlos Apache from the Mandan, Hidatsa, and Arikara Nations. He is a world champion hoop dancer. This is Unreserved on CBC Radio 1, Sirius XM, U.S. Public Radio, Native Voice 1. I'm Rosanna Deerchild. Today, from a healing ceremony to a storytelling art form, the ever-evolving hoop dance. For generations, hoop dancing was only performed by men. Until 1951, the practice was illegal in Canada. To keep the dance alive, women picked up the hoop. Then, even more people were welcomed into the circle. McKenna Rankin-Garin says hoop dancing frees her to express both the feminine and masculine sides of her two-spirit identity. McKenna, welcome to Unreserved.
2: Hi, I'm happy to be here.
1: Well, thank you so much for spending some time with me today. Let's start with this. What do you know about the origins of the hoop dance?
2: So I've spoken with many people about this, and there seems to be a couple of different origin stories that exist when it comes to the hoop dance. We do know, however, that it is one of the oldest style of dance that we have. It has been around for a very, very long time. Now, the hoops used to be made out of willow branches that were tied and dyed and then put together in the shape of hoops. Now, traditionally, the dance was done with 1 to 3 hoops, but today dancers will add even more hoops with the newfound flexibility and sturdiness of the hoops that we use today. One of the really cool things that I recently learned about the hoop dance is that whenever someone was dealing with a sickness or whenever they were dealing with kind of like negative energy, bad medicine, they would actually bring in hoop dancers inside of that person's home. And then with the dance and their hoops, the hoop dancers would absorb the negative energy into their hoops, and then they would go and burn the hoops to release that negative energy. Today, since our hoops are made out of modern day materials, we don't really burn them anymore, but we do smudge them quite regularly to make sure that the energies that they capped kind of gets released.
1: And so historically, it was used as sort of a healing purposes, or were there other reasons that the hoop dancers would be called upon?
2: So the healing purpose was definitely one of the purposes of the hoop dance, but it's also a storytelling dance. So the dancers tell stories of the nature that surrounds us with their hoops. One of the really cool things about the hoop dance is that everybody is going to see something different. Everybody is going to see what they're meant to see. That's why I've been taught as a hoop dancer, I'm not really supposed to share the representations that I'm doing, because then it's preventing people from seeing what they are meant to see. So not only does it represent nature, but it also represents the interconnectedness of everything. The fact that I go from one shape to the next represents the interconnection between these two.
1: And what drew you to hoop dancing?
2: What drew me to hoop dancing? So there were a couple of different things. Honestly, I got an opportunity to learn how to hoop dance when I was probably about 12 years old, but I wasn't quite ready for it. And I told myself, if I'm meant to hoop dance, another opportunity will come when I'm ready. And sure enough, 2 years later, I got another opportunity to try hoop dancing at the I Love to Dance program at the Odawa Center. And I absolutely fell in love with the dance. The second I started spinning my hoop, I knew that this was something I wanted to do for a long time. I started reaching out to all of the teachers that I could find on Instagram, Facebook, did some FaceTime sessions with some amazing hoop dancers, and kind of been learning from multiple different sources.
1: We had mentioned earlier that hoop dancing was historically, you know, only men had done the hoop dancing. Mm-hmm. And when you finally made the decision to pick up those hoops, what kind of reactions did you receive?
2: There was a lot of pride in the hoop dance community that like a younger dancer was picking it up. And I find, like, I personally know more girl or woman hoop dancers than men. So it's quite fascinating to see that, like, women picked it up and that there are now a bunch of women hoop dancers all around. And being two-spirit, I find the hoop dance is one of those only dances where I feel like I can fully embrace both sides of my identity. So I can dance very grounded and very, like, do, like, rougher movements, kind of like how men dance. But I'm also able to dance elegant, lightly, like how women would usually dance. And I'm able to kind of float between these two states and choose which state is better for the animal or the representation that I'm doing.
1: And is that something that was just part of your style naturally, or is that something that you found that hoop dancing brought out in you and for you?
2: I think that's something that hoop dancing definitely brought out in me. My whole life, I had been doing women's style of indigenous dancing, such as the fancy shawl and the jingle dress dance. And these dances, you have to stay very straight, very elegant, be very gracious. So I've kind of learned that over the years, but I've always loved the way that men dance and the way that they can tell these stories in their dance and the way that they get really low. So I find the hoop dance was able to give me that liberty of expression where I can really represent these animals, these plants, these shapes in the way that feels best for me.
1: And why was it so important for you to make this part of your life? I mean, as you said, certainly you've danced at powwow, I'm put this in quotes, women dances. But why not a different kind of, you know, male dance? And again, I use quotes mm-hmm. because gender roles are fake.
2: Yeah. Well, one of the reasons that I wanted the hoop dance to really be a big part of my life is I've always had a very big attraction towards culture, towards spirituality, and towards medicine, towards healing. And the hoop dance was able to give me all of that. And when I hoop dance, I often think about my grandmother who attended residential schools, and she was forced to be ashamed of her culture. You know, she wasn't able to practice the culture like it's intended to be practiced. And I feel like by learning the hoop dance, by learning the history, the teachings, by trying to find as much information as I can, I feel like I'm not only honoring her, I'm honoring the work that my mother did to reconnect with the culture. I'm honoring my family, but I also want to be able to pass on this knowledge and this practice to the future generations that want to pick it up.
1: That's a beautiful honoring.
2: Thank you.
1: Occasionally in your performances, electronic music shows up. Why did you want to incorporate that?
2: So being an urban native, I've always felt like I had one foot in the traditional world and one foot in the modern world. And I've always loved contemporary indigenous music. So contemporary indigenous music, someone doesn't really know what it is. It's a mix between traditional music and modern day beats. There are some really good DJs like DJ Shub, who used to be part of a tribe called Red, now called the Hallucination. So I really like their music because it feels like it honors my traditional side, but also my modern side. And I've actually recently started collaborating with my younger brother, who's a DJ and a music producer. He started creating contemporary Indigenous music as well. So sometimes I perform to his song.

0: friends. Sometimes we do shows together, and it's a really great experience to be able to uplift my brother in that way.
1: That's amazing. How have you been teaching him hoop dancing as well, or sort of just perform in your own arenas?
0: I kind of perform my own little dance, but I have my other younger brother who's kind of interested in learning how to hoop dance, but he's still in the training process. Hopefully soon, he'll be able to start hoop dancing with me.
1: And what's that been like?
0: It's been a very nice experience. I haven't practiced with him in a little while. I don't want to like force it on to him, but it's been a very great experience. I really hope that I'll get more students throughout my life.
1: Was that the first time you've taught somebody how to hoop dance?
0: Yes, it was my first time.
1: It's harder than it looks, or
0: Yes, it
1: and as we see the evolution of hoop dancing, you know, started out as a men's dance, as so many things do, and then is evolved into when women picked up the hoop, and now we're seeing so much more young people and two-spirit people picking up the hoop and carrying on this legacy. How do you think that will, you know, help by including all genders, will help future generations?
0: Well, I think that by including all genders in the dance, it's definitely making the dance more accessible. And it's also making teachers more accessible. Sharing the dance to women is a big, big part of the reason as to why the hoop dance is gaining so much popularity lately. It's really nice to see people pick it up.
1: What is the most important thing that hoop dancing has gifted you or taught you?
0: I think one of the things that the hoop dance has really taught me is to be kind to myself and perseverance. I remember when I first started dancing, I thought that by being mean to myself, it's going to help me to kind of grow into the hoop dancer that I wanted to become. But it did quite the opposite. By like beating myself up over not being able to do a certain move, it just kind of made me want to give up on hoop dancing. So changing that mentality towards practicing more self-compassion, being gentle with myself, being kind with myself, I find that I was really able to start evolving more as a hoop dancer, but that kind of also affected the way that I speak to myself outside of my training. And hoop dancing has also taught me that even though it might feel impossible, even though it can be very hard and very discouraging, little steps at a time can really add up, and believing in yourself can bring you very far once you put in that action as well.
1: McKenna, thank you so much for sharing some of your story with me today.
0: My pleasure. Thank you for having me.
1: Hoop dancer McKenna Rankin-Garron is Anishinaabe in French from Abeta-Biwini First Nation in Quebec. 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I'm Rosanna Deerchild. Today, hoop dancing, a circle that continues to widen and welcome. Traditionally, hoops were made of willow, soaked in water until they could bend. These days, reed or plastic hoops are more common because they last much longer. But what if you have dreams of dancing the rainbow? Cree and Potawatomi dancer Thelian Kignoswe started hoop dancing when he was 5 years old. When he was seven, he had a dream and told his mom he wanted to dance the rainbow. Eventually, they found some LED hoops that he could dance with. And since then, Thelian's colorful spin has taken him everywhere, from the Hoop Dancing World Championships in Phoenix, Arizona, to the United Nations in Geneva, Switzerland. Thelian, welcome back to Unreserved.
2: Thank you so much for having me back.
1: Well, let's get back to the basics here. How did you learn the basics of hoop dancing?
2: Yeah, so I was first introduced to this dance when I was 4 years old. There's this man that came over to the Algonquin territory where I grew up in Ontario. And he was putting on this hoop dance extraordinaire. As he was dancing, I was mesmerized by the way he was weaving those hoops all together. And I was just captivated by the way he was making those designs come to life. And so it was kind of at that moment when I knew I wanted to be a hoop dancer. And so in the car ride home with my parents,

0: I asked them, I said, how can I be a hoop dancer? And then in my head, I changed it. I was like, no, this isn't a question. This is more of a statement. I want to be a hoop dancer. And so in my family, to my knowledge, I don't think we've had any hoop dancers. So what we did was we actually went back to the community where we grew up in Ottawa, and we asked a couple of the known hoop dancers if they would help me out on my journey of beginning this hoop dance style. And so it was four women that were actually I was introduced to who were hoop dancers in this territory. And I spent about 52 weeks, I spent a whole year with them learning about this dance style. And at the end of that 52 weeks, I had my first hoop dance at the Odawa Powwow. And I was very nervous, but I wanted to make sure I was doing them right, and I made sure that their effort was going to be seen. And so I tried my hardest. Even if I didn't have a full regalia, I still went out there, had a lot of fun, and I've been hoop dancing ever since.
1: That is some dedication to work a full year for a 4-year-old with something so intricate as hoop dancing. Tell me about how you brought LED hoops into your dancing. What made you want to dance the rainbow?
0: I was about 7 years old when I first had this dream of dancing in the rainbow. And I remember telling my parents again at that time, and we didn't really know what to do with that. So we kind of took it very literally, and we went to our local hardware store and bought rainbow colored duct tape. We end up taping the hoops up, and I danced with them, but it just didn't feel like that dream was fulfilled. So a couple years go by, and that dream's still on, the back burner. But when I was about 12 or 13 years old, we were tagged on a post on Facebook, and it was of this lady who was dancing with these glow-in-the-dark hoops. And it was like a hula hoop dancer. It wasn't one of our traditional hoop dancers. And I was like, wow, that's really cool. I think that's the dream that I was having. And so we contacted the company that created those hoops, and we asked them, have you ever worked with Native American people before? Because they're down in Florida. That's the terminology they use. And we said, have you ever worked with Native Americans before? And they said, no, we haven't. And we're like, well, would you like to? And they said, of course, of course. So anyways, a couple of weeks later, this big box comes in the mail, and I'm super excited. I rip it open. And so they're battery powered, so I had to charge the battery real quick, put it in the hoop, and it lit up. And that was it. That was the dream that I had. And I've been dancing with those LED glow-in-the-dark hoops for almost 10 years now. And I'm just very grateful for what those hoops have taught me and kind of what they've shown me throughout my life.
1: Besides being looking really cool, what do these light up hoops bring to your dancing?
0: They bring me a lot of healing personally. I've noticed that, as I've danced with them throughout the years, and the many different people that I've been blessed to meet through these hoops, from all different walks of life, you always take a bit of healing from every place that you go. And as much as you can, you try and spread that back out with this dance. Because that's one of the origins of this dance style as well. Along with being a storytelling dance, it is a healing dance. And so every time that we do dance as hoop dancers with these hoops, we always try and put some of those good energies into those moves that we put out, because we never know who's watching and what those symbols might mean to those people. Me personally, whenever I watch our hoop dancers, portray their style, one thing that I'm always appreciative of is some of the images of the butterflies come out, because that was my late auntie's favorite animal and creature, was that butterfly. And so every time I see that, I always think of her and the joy and the love that she brought me. And every time I'm dancing with them and I create that butterfly, I'm always thinking of her when I dance. And so that's just one small image for me, but that could mean something huge for someone else.
1: When you say that dancing has helped you heal, is there something in particular that you remember while you're dancing?
0: Back in late 2017, dancing really helped me when I went to one of the lowest parts of my life. My best friend, he ended up taking his life at the end of 2017, And I remember just not knowing how to cope with that, not knowing how to grieve and mourn properly. And so I felt that as a human being, reflecting on it now, I was kind of in a very numbing position at the time, and just kind of getting through it and just waking up every day, not really having a purpose. And so what really helped me throughout all of those positions that I was in was dance. And it really helped me maintain my balance throughout my life. And it brought me back onto kind of a straight line, back onto where I needed to be as a human. You know, having to deal with such loss and such grief at an early age. You know, I was about 14. I was just going into high school, just trying to discover who I was, find out where I fit in, you know, and having to deal with that, you know, was something that was very tragic and something that I don't wish for any of our young people. And so I always try and encourage, you know, others to be curious about staying connected to their culture, you know, because it helped me when I was in a very hard part in my life. And so to any of our young people that are listening, you know, I just want you to know that, you know, you are loved. You're not alone. And, you know, you have people that are rooting for you. I'm rooting for you. So yeah, like dance really, it became my prayer, it became my solace, and it helped me find who I was. So I'm just really, really grateful for how it's affected me in my life.
1: Well, we're so glad you found that and that you're still with us, breaking down barriers and helping other youth. Why is it important for you to meld, those traditional elements of hoop dancing with newer touches like high-tech hoops?
0: I think what's so important about it is we're able to connect the ancestors. We're able to connect the ancient to the future. We're able to be able to create this blend of, you know, modern with the traditional, and be able to move forward on this path that, you know, we're still uncovering every single day. And how we're going to do that is by trying our best to make our ancestors proud. And for me, it's you know, it's the glow in the dark hoops. It's the, you know, sometimes dancing to that modern upbeat music, and, you know, but still in the back of my mind carrying the traditional ways and understanding how they've played a major role in my life. I think trying to incorporate things like the LED hoops is something that really brings us all together. It's something that it's beautiful to watch, and I'm very honored to dance with them. But yeah, I'm just really grateful for that sense of community that it brings. And I think it's really how we're gonna be able to move forward in this world, you know, as a people.
1: Thank you so much for sharing some time with me today.
0: Thank you so much, Rosanna.
1: Thielen Kiknoswe is Cree and Potawatomi from Walpole Island First Nation, also known as Bekeshwenong Territory. This is Unreserved on CBC Radio 1, Sirius XM, U.S. Public Radio, and Native Voice 1. I'm Rosanna Deerchild. Today, we're learning about the evolution of the hoop dance. For this next generation of dancers, it's all about expressing themselves in new and powerful ways.
2: Maybe we can all maybe just do the world.
3: Oh, that big one all together.
4: Yay!
3: Yeah.
2: Okay, good. So we're going to go like this. Ready? Go.
1: That is 15-year-old Charisma, 17-year-old Kimberly, and 7-year-old Nakaya Mason. Kimberly and Charisma have been dancing together for more than a decade, and recently they brought little Nakaya into the fold. I asked each of the sisters what made them fall in love with hoop dancing, starting with Kimberly.
5: Well, it's unique to the person that is telling their own story. So if I want to tell the story of an eagle, a mother bird, and her soaring across the sky, I can do that with my hoops any way that I wish. I can show that and have the audience take that in as they see it. there's many different stories that come with

0: hoop dancing. So there's another one that's a worlds, and that's kind of representing us in the worlds and how we are each a part of that circle and that world. And it's just like a never ending loop, bringing and uniting people together.
1: Mm.
0: So that really made me fall in love with it. The idea that I can tell my own story through my hoops and express myself through them.
1: Hoop dancing is very intricate and, you know, challenging to handle all those hoops and make all those stories out of them. What did hoop dancing allow you to express that other forms of dancing could not?
0: Well, I can see lots of styles and different kind of personalities in these hoops and different hoop dancers. As we went to the competition in Arizona, some people had a really like fast-paced sort of dance, and they're really good at like going super fast and allowing the hoops allowed to flow with that. And some people are more slowed down and they take their time with each move and they kind of have more of a storytelling vibe to it. So there's these different personalities that are expressed through hoop dancing, and that's very different compared to other dances, because you just have, it's all up to you, all up to what story you want to tell and your personality that you want to express through it.
1: And Charisma, what about for you? What made you fall in love with hoop dancing?
2: To me, it's not just about dancing. And it is, it's really important to dance. But it's also reclaiming our culture, that it was once taken away from us. And the fact that the youth of this generation can bring this back and bring it in a positive way and share it with others. And it's also a healing dance, so it brings us healing. But it's also our way of exercising and keeping us healthy. So there's many ways to heal with this.
1: Mm-hmm. Now, Nakaya, you are up. Get ready. I'm going to ask you a question.
3: Okay.
1: Well, what do you love best about hoop dancing? When did you start wanting to do it?
3: I started when I was 4. And I said to my sisters, can you teach me how to hoop dance? And then said yes. So I picked up some hoops and I started to do a bird and an eagle. It was so much fun. And I just wanted to go a farm with my sisters, like Christmas and Kimberly. Once when I did my first performance, that was so much fun. I felt like I can do anything now.
1: Aw, you can do anything, absolutely. Kimberly and Charisma, what is it? What was it like, you know, sharing the hoop dancing with your younger sister?
2: It was very, like, important to us to bring this and share it with our siblings, too, because we want this to continue on, and it was just, like, natural for her to be dancing, and she caught on so fast because she grew up watching us, and she already had it, like, with her.
1: What messages are you hoping to, you know, send about your culture through your hoop dancing?
0: We do some talking along with our performances, and a lot of that is on our history and our teachings. So just in general with hoop dancing, they used like their natural resources on Mother Earth to dance with hoops, and we want to teach all of that to others and share that with others, because it's important that we do share and bring that reconciliation and build this amazing tower of like peace and of our people being good and our people being in a nice positive light.
1: Why do you think it's important to do that piece, to talk to people about reconciliation, about your culture, what it means?
2: Yeah, thinking about our grandma, our parents, like some of us even, we weren't allowed to share our culture. We weren't allowed to just simply grow our hair long or speak our language that the creator gave us. So it's very important for me to be dancing and sharing the culture and sharing what truth and reconciliation is. Our grandma actually was Cree and she speaks it fluently, but you know, all the judgment and going to day school made her feel very ashamed of being who she was. That she didn't want to teach my mother, because she wanted to, but she was afraid to. So we lost that connection with our culture, but now we're gaining it back and we're actually taking Cree classes. So yeah, it's really good. With our school, we get the opportunity to learn Ojibwe and Cree. So we're really glad.
1: That's amazing. I'm so glad to hear that. When you're dancing, particularly

0: in front of, you know, elders who might have gone to school, to day school or residential school. What kinds of reactions do you get from them?
1: Well, it's also children and youth. We've had multiple people come up to us, and these kids were telling us, oh my gosh, I've never seen such like amazing stuff. And we've had parents come up to us and tell us that their child hasn't seen an Indigenous performer, and they felt so proud to be Indigenous. Mm-hmm. And then there was times where women and even men would come up to us in tears, and they would tell us, I feel so proud that you girls are doing this, and I've never had this opportunity to learn about this and to have seen youth be so proud to teach and share about this. And it was healing for them, and it was healing for us in that moment.
0: Yeah, that must be amazing. I hear a little bit of emotion in your voices.
1: Yeah, I'm like almost tearing up as I think about it, because it just makes me so proud, and it just reminds us that we are doing the right thing.
0: Yeah. Little Nakaya, what does it feel like for you when you're out there dancing with your sisters and elders are watching you and other kids are watching you and everybody's staring at you? What does that feel like for you?
2: It feels so great to let people see how to hoop dance, and I can also teach people how to hoop dance too. And I also get a little bit nervous, but I'm okay hoop dancing in front of all these people.
0: Yeah. Do other little kids come up to you and say, how do you do that?
2: Yeah. And one elder came up like, how do you dance in front of all these people?
0: And what did you say?
2: And I said, well, you pussy practice and you just do it and you won't get nervous.
0: Mm-hmm. Good answer. Good answer. I like it. I like it. You've been dancing for almost a decade, both of you. How has dancing helped you, you know, grow as a person, grow as charisma?
3: It definitely brought a lot of public speaking. With the way I speak, you know, I could speak more confidently. It made me more, I want to say, of a person who wants to share and wants to bring and wants to talk on topics that are more deep. But I'm more proud to be who I am and be Indigenous. So,
0: yeah. Good answer. And Kimberly, what about for you?
1: Hoop dancing has really helped me come to terms with who I am in general. I know that I do have more blonde features, but I know my blood and I know my family. I know my history. I am Indigenous and I'm proud to be Indigenous. And through that, I've become more confident and more just proud in general of who I am and what we can do as Indigenous people. There's so much, and there's so much empowerment. And hoop dancing has allowed me to express that over the years. Without it, I'd probably be a bit more shy, but still proud to be Indigenous. Mm. But yeah, it's just helped me overcome lots and grow with it.
0: Little Nakaya, I see you going to your microphone. What's your favorite part about hoop dancing?
2: When I do a butterfly, it just feels like I'm a real butterfly flying.
0: Yeah. What do you like about the butterflies?
2: Because first they have a cocoon. You can go on like that, and then it can just hatch out.
0: Like a big old beautiful butterfly with those wings, right?
2: Yeah.
0: Yeah.
2: It makes me like a world more, because I love Mother Nature.
0: Yeah. Who doesn't love Mother Nature, right?
2: Yeah.
0: Yeah. And you like making pictures about Mother Nature with your hoops.
2: Mm-hmm.
0: I understand you like dancing to some DJ Shub. Is that right, girls?
3: Oh, yeah. We absolutely love dancing to DJ Shub's music. You know, it's so like upbeat, so it brings us like more, I want to say power, but like when we're dancing to like music, like it's always great to dance to traditional music, but when you're dancing to like contemporary music, you just feel like you have a power up. It's like your little Gatorade before your dance. It's just, it's great.
0: Yeah. What is your favorite DJ Shub song that you would want us to play?
1: I think Sisters would be the best.
3: Oh, yeah.
1: Kind of Sisters represents us, and we've always been dancing to that

0: 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Kinanaskamit Nawa.
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3: The Alberta referendum push is on. 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
5: From CBC News, The World This Hour, I'm Kaz Boivin. U.S. Secretary of State Marco Rubio says there may be another update on the talks to end the war with Iran later today.
6: I think we've made some progress. I'm always cautious when I say that because you can agree to things on paper. They actually have to be implemented.
5: Yesterday, U.S. President Donald Trump posted on social media that a peace deal with Iran has been, in his words, largely negotiated. He said the Strait of Hormuz would be opening, but then today Trump posted that he had instructed his representatives not to rush into an agreement. Secretary of State Rubio says he does remain optimistic.
6: I do think perhaps there is the possibility that over the next few hours, the world will get some good news, at least with regards to the straits and with regards to a process that can ultimately leave us where the president wants us to be. And that is a world that no longer has to be in fear or worry about an Iranian nuclear weapon.
5: Meanwhile, in Tehran, leaders say they do not want to seek a nuclear weapon. President Masoud Pezeshkian says his country is also ready for talks with the U.S. At the same time, Iran's Islamic Revolutionary Guard Corps also maintains that the traffic through the Strait of Hormuz will remain under Iranian management. Officials in the Democratic Republic of Congo say the number of suspected Ebola cases in that country has climbed over 900. Since the outbreak began, infections have been reported in the DRC as well as neighboring Uganda. This weekend, the African Centers for Disease Control also said the virus could eventually spread to as many as 10 countries in the region. Canada has tightened screening at airports, but health officials in this country say the risk from Ebola is still low. Tens of thousands of people in Southern California remain under evacuation orders because crews are still working to cool down an overheating tank filled with toxic chemicals.
7: We're not there yet, but this was a step in the right direction.
5: Orange County Fire Interim Chief T.J. McGovern says they are having a hard time bringing the temperature down. He says a team of firefighters and experts risked their lives to get a closer look at the tank.
7: What they found was a potential crack in the tank, which could potentially be relieving some of the pressure in there. This new information, it could change our trajectory and our strategy to this event.
5: McGovern did not say if the chemical was leaking out of that crack. Crews have been dousing the tank with water out of fears it could explode if the contents get too hot. A man in Newfoundland has been found guilty of first-degree murder in the death of his estranged wife. Jennifer Hillier Penny disappeared in 2016. Police were able to coax Dale Penny to confess by going undercover and pretending to be organized crime bosses. Penny tried to argue that the so-called Mr. Big Sting intimidated him into falsely admitting to the murder. First-degree murder carries a mandatory life sentence with no parole for 25 years. Alberta's largest AI data center is being built on the outskirts of Calgary. When it's completed, it could put the province on the high-tech map. But as Rukhsar Ali explains, not everyone is happy about the impact on the area.
8: Workers are busy in Rocky View County, Alberta, completing Cal 3. At the launch on Friday, CEO Todd Coleman said he's

0: sees it as an inflection point for Alberta.
1: The government has gone out of their way to say, hey, data centers, we're open for business. We believe in the new AI and data economy.
0: But less than an hour north of Cal 3, concerns are being raised in the town of Olds. It's where a data center more than 10 times the size has been proposed. At an information session earlier this week, Olds resident Janae Johnson said she's worried about losing value on her property.
2: It makes me really emotional to just think about my kids and my home that we and my husband have just worked so hard to obtain.
0: Western University's chief AI officer Mark Daly says the pushback is widespread.
3: It's a complex one because there's not an easy yes or no answer. Data centers are good or data centers are bad.
0: Phase one of Cal 3 is set to come online later this year. Ruxara Lee, CBC News, Calgary.
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5: Here's a weather forecast for Barrie Huronia. Today, periods of rain ending in the afternoon and cloudy, high of 16. Tonight, cloudy, a few showers in the evening, ending before morning, mild fog, low of 11. Tomorrow, cloudy with some fog, high of 23. And in Peterborough on the Cort, there's today periods of rain or drizzle, then cloudy, high of 17. Tonight, cloudy with a chance of showers beginning after midnight, low of 12. And tomorrow is cloudy with 40% chance of showers, a high of 24.
6: This is Now or Never. I'm Trevor Dineen.
7: And I am Ife Chiwetelu. And right now, I am at the annual craft market at the Theatre Centre in Toronto, where room after room is filled with people displaying their talents. There's hand-painted cards, original paintings, custom jewelry. But today, I am here to talk to people about the skills and abilities that are not on display. What was your name?
8: Kathy.
7: Kathy, is there a hidden talent you have that people are never expecting that you can do?
8: My husband is in a band, so sometimes I tag along and sing. So I don't know if you want to really shout that out to people.
7: Why not?
8: No, it's just I did it back in high school, and I kind of just tag every time we'd play a show, and like I'd tag along sometimes, not all the time.
7: Yeah?
8: Yeah.
7: Do you want to like just give me a little taste?
8: Thank you. No.
7: We'll just keep it hidden.
8: Yes.
7: I make really good focaccia bread. Is there a secret that you want to share that is the key to really good focaccia bread?
8: I don't think so. You just make focaccia bread and everyone's excited about it. It's very easy.
9: I am really good at remembering birthdays. Ooh. Yeah. So usually when I hear about somebody's birthday, I can't forget it, like, even if I try. So, yeah.
7: November 2nd. You have to deal with that now.
9: Happy belated. Well, a month ago.
7: What would you say your hidden talent is?
10: I can blow a double bubble. So a bubble inside a bubble, I can do that.
7: With gum?
10: Yeah.
7: How did you figure out you could do that?
10: I wanted to try it, so I spent like an hour chewing some gum. It can't be sugar-free. Like, it can't be like Trident. It has to be like, you know, bubble gum. Yeah. But I was able to do it. Yeah.
7: And what's the reaction when you're like, look at this, check this out?
10: People don't really care.
7: They're like, stop showing me what's in your mouth, please?
10: Yeah, basically.
11: I'm Reagan or Monterey.
7: Do you have a hidden talent?
11: I feel like the one trick I have up my sleeve is that I could still do the splits after all these years. I could bust it out. I'll just be very sore afterwards.
7: Can I call you on that and ask you if you'll do a split?
11: Do it.
7: Okay, let me see. Wow!
11: Oh, God.
7: Yeah.
10: Wow!
7: Impressive. Impressive. I am so sorry for the rest of your day.
11: That's all right.
7: Thank you so much.
11: Thank you.
7: Trevor, I was worried I was going to hear a sound when she went down, like a pop or a snap. But she got back right back up. So, you know, shout out to you.
12: Bless her soul. Bless her. You know, talents are interesting, Evie, because people are either sheepish and embarrassed by them, or they're like so proud to show them off. But at the end of the day, like, what makes a talent? I can do a 1,000-piece puzzle in one day. Is that a talent?
7: I think it counts, because not everyone can do that. The definition of talent can be

0: be very broad. And today on Now or Never, no matter how niche the talent, how challenging it is to do, or how undiscovered it is, we are celebrating them all.
1: Oh, there's a talent show in Surrey in a church basement. What's going on there? And I'd go and sit through, you know, 3 hours of kids playing piano, and then there'd be something really exciting. I knew I couldn't get friends to take the bus with me out there, but maybe if I bring, like, one act that I think's really special into the big city, people would see what I saw.
2: Oh, dude, I was going to be like Canadian Taylor Swift. I feel I'm talented, and there was nothing that should have been in my way. So that's why, like, coming to terms with this right now has been so challenging for me, because I'm like, oh my God, am I stupid?
3: Yeah, that feeling when I first played in that orchestra is something that I chase even now. This kind of wonder, how is this working so well? So yeah, that was probably the moment when I realized that this is something that really can change my life.
0: This is Now or Never.
4: The Talent Show.
0: This episode of Now or Never is a blast from the past. Enjoy.
4: You know, talent comes in many forms. There's artistic, academic, athletic. Some can be silly, others can be life-changing. But only a few can make you feel like you're part of a Hollywood movie plot. It's funny, on my drive out here, all I could keep thinking to myself was walking through your door and saying to you, I've got this heist that I'm planning, and it is huge. One of the biggest scores that we've ever seen. And I'm getting the old crew back together. Freddy Fingers, Wheels, Joey Buds, they're all in. But we all agree, we need you. You're the best safecracker we have ever seen. Can you do this with me? That's how I feel this conversation should go.
5: And I'm not innocent of that. I go to a bank and I'm like, I could probably do that in about 35 minutes.
4: Do you really, when look around?
5: All the time. I'm like, yeah, I could get in that one pretty easy.
4: It's like instinctively you're constantly casing places.
5: Yeah. Well, the thing about me is that I'm strictly safes. Like, I have a lockpicking kit, but I'm horrible. I'm horrible at it. Like, it would take me longer to get in your front door of your house than it would to break into your safe. Hi, my name's Rick Amazzini, and my talent is cracking safes without drilling.
4: Let's go look at some of your safes.
5: Yeah, let's do that. It's right here in this room.
4: Look, next to the Christmas tree. Are these the Christmas safes?
5: Yeah, part of the deal was if I get safes in here, my wife gets to do what she wants on top of them. And if you look over there in the corner, we have Christmas decorations on one, and we have flowers on another one, and little other ornaments on that safe over there. And she's given me this safe to keep for myself to put my locks on top. So that was nice of her.
4: How many more safes do you think your wife's going to allow in this house?
5: There's a bit of room in the basement that we can fit it. And the hard thing about safes is you can't just sneak it in the house. It's not like, you know, baseball cards, right? You can't say, oh, yeah, I've always had those baseball cards. Oh, yeah, I've always had that big safe in the corner. What are you talking about?
4: As I stand in Rick's home, you can easily tell how much his talent has become his passion. But the full-time transit driver didn't grow up dreaming of cracking safes. And his talent doesn't come from years of professional training. Rick's love of safe cracking started, as many good hobbies do, out of necessity.
5: In 2011, I got my gun license to go target shooting. And in order to do this legally, you got to have a safe. So I went to Cabela's, $2,000 for a safe. And I said, yeah, I can't do that. So I went on Facebook Marketplace and I found a safe for sale. Didn't have the combination. So I thought, can't be that hard, you know. I got all the time in the world, you know. I just buy this safe and then sit every night, you know. Well, it turns out the safe that I bought was the higher end of the locks. So I had to do some research because it wasn't as easy as they show in the movies. So I go online, and back then there was one little tiny sheet that gave you the fundamentals of what you had to do and what you had to look for. They didn't explain it for you. They gave you the theory. They said, if you did this and if you did did that.

0: theoretically, you could open your safe. So I sat around for 17 days at 2 hours a day. As soon as I got home from work, I'd go downstairs and I would start fiddling around 2, maybe 3 hours.
1: Okay, pretty sure I got it. Now I felt it drop in.
2: What was it like when you finally heard the click and it opened?
1: We got something. Oh, no way. Okay, we got it.
0: It was so exciting that I could barely contain myself. I'm actually embarrassed when I watched the video. I'm like, oh my God, I was acting like such a fool. I had my wife record me and I was like, oh my God, I can't believe I did it.
1: Oh yeah. Look at this.
0: But you're in the moment and you're like, you've worked on this thing for 17 days and you finally felt the thing that they said you're supposed to feel. The paper said you should feel the dial stop and come to a complete stop. And that's what I felt. So when it finally happened, it was like so exciting and it was like the best feeling in the world, really.
1: I'm officially a safe cracker.
0: Yeah, well, this really took off in the last year. Like I was kind of by myself, just doing this on my own. Nobody knew anything, what was going on, right? There was no expectation of me and I wasn't that guy. I wasn't the safe cracker guy. Now I am. So last year when the safe in Baltimore came up, I'm not sure if you heard about that one.
3: What we have here in the Red Emma's bookstore is a humongous safe that has been here since the 1920s on this particular property. We honestly have no idea what's in there. We've been guessing among ourselves what might be in there, making up some silly, fun answers, but we don't really know what's in there. So does anybody who's got the safe cracking skills or special abilities, anything like that, we want you to try and come and see if you can get in it.
0: So a couple of my friends joked and they said, hey, you should go and do that. And I said, yeah, that's like $2,000 for a flight. If you guys want to pay for it, I'll go do it. And so they said, well, put up a GoFundMe and we'll chip in. So I did it and it only took like 3 days for the money to come in. So my little group flew me down to Baltimore to open the safe.
4: Rick Emazzini, a hobbyist safe cracker in Canada, has crowdfunded an effort to come down and try his sleight of hand on this dial. So any local treasure hunters out there, you better get in quick if you want to try your luck.
0: And so that's where things really...
2: Did you open it?
0: Yeah. Yeah, it opened it.
1: And here we go.
5: My goodness. How about that?
3: Let's see what we have here. Name, Helen Davidson. Earnings, this actually is an employee's statement of earnings. This is a 1924 pay stub. And the net amount of the earnings was $5.69. So that confirms, Rick, what we were thinking in terms of...
0: So that's where the sort of passion comes in. It's not breaking into a safe. It's, can I save this thing that's already been around for 100 years plus? Can we save it from being damaged? It doesn't look beautiful as a safe, but as a timeline of what's gone by. Where has that thing been? What has that thing seen? It's still around. That thing has been through horse and buggies. That thing has been through the invention of the car. You know, it's been through all of these things and it's still here. What else can you say has done that and is still fully functional? And so that's why you want to save it as much as you can.
2: This is such a skill that you have and it's a talent that you've like honed over the years. Why haven't you made it a full-time job? Like you're a transit driver during the day. How come this never became an actual like career for you?
0: Well, I don't think there's enough safes out there to sustain an income. And as even if there was, do I want it to become a job? Because now, right now, I don't have any obligation to sort of perform, right? If I show up at a place, I'm like, hey man, I'll try this thing out. If it works, great. If not, call up the locksmith and he'll get you in. And I don't want to be under that pressure because then you don't enjoy it.
2: Yeah. When it's a hobby, it's something you can look forward to doing instead of feeling like obligated to do it.
0: Yeah, and what it also does is it puts me in touch with people who've had safes. Mm-hmm. They're like, oh my God, I've had this thing here for 45 years. My dad, you know, left it to me, you know, years ago and I don't, what's in there? Hey buddy, do you want to come and try this out? So now me and the other person are involved in it. It's not just a business transaction, yeah. Right? So now they're excited. They're waiting on the edge of their seat. What's in this thing? Usually nothing, but sometimes...

0: things come out of it. Like I went to Ashburn in the summer. The safe had been locked for 50 years or more. They didn't know what was in there. We opened the door and there was documents going back to 1910. There's all the schematics for the buildings, all of these things that would have been relevant to the museum that now they can actually hang up in the museum. So that's pretty exciting for them.
1: I'm going to get a little existential here with you. Like, I think like you may not have a safe that you put things in, but I think we all keep things like locked up inside of us in a lot of ways as well too. Emotions, feelings, things that we care about. If someone were to open up the Rick Amazzini safe inside of you, what would they find that keeps you going, that's like important to you?
0: Personally, like what's important to me are experiences. Like I've never been a money guy. I don't care about money, you know, but experiences, doing things, cool things, like the safe thing, for example. How many can I save? You know, like last year was 57. This year's only been about 40, but that's 40 things that keep going on. Their story keeps going. It doesn't end up in the landfill.
1: I didn't know you could be romantic about safes, but man, the way Rick talks about them, there's like, he just loves this, Evie.
2: Yeah. It also makes me think I will never invite him into my home if I'm trying to keep things a secret in a safe. He'll probably just open it for a quick game and have all your secrets.
1: Well, you may not want to invite me in your home either because he taught me some things.
2: Oh.
1: And I got to sit there with him and he showed me how to crack a safe. Just like the little bare details of it. He basically walked me through it himself. But when that thing clicked open, Evie, I got that rush myself. And I was like, oh, I got the bug. I got the bug. So if you want to see photos of Rick and the many safes that are around his house, head on over to our CBC Now or Never Facebook and Instagram pages. I'm Trevor Zedin.
2: And I am Ife Chiwetelu. And consider today's episode the Now or Never Talent Show because we are celebrating all kinds of talent. And right now, standing in front of the Vancouver Symphony Orchestra and an audience of 30,000 people at Sunset Beach, Julin Chung is launching into his piccolo solo. This moment is just a preview of the year to come because in just a few months, Julin is joining the VSO as the assistant principal flute and piccolo player, which is a huge deal. This was Julin's first ever professional audition. He beat out national and international applicants in a blind audition where the jury could only hear him playing and not actually see him. So it wasn't until it was all done and the curtain went up that they discovered that their newest hire is a 17-year-old who still needs to finish high school.
3: I was very surprised, very shocked. There were three rounds. That first round, I was very nervous. There's a lot of expectation that, come on, you should get through the first round. And then for the semifinals and the finals, I was actually a lot more relaxed, carefree attitude. I wasn't expecting anything else other than maybe making it past the first round, but I was very shocked.
2: Julin is set to become the youngest member of the VSO ever. He is clearly very talented. Just don't call him a prodigy.
3: I actually don't like the word prodigy. It implies that you're sort of a natural given talent for something, which is okay. But sort of, it implies that it was taken in sacrifice of something else. And especially in our world, in musicians' world, it has a negative connotation. A lot of people who are described as being prodigies sort of, unfortunately, kind of maxed out while they were young. And I'm so grateful to have parents that really believe in this. It's incredibly important to have sort of your life plans balanced out. You know, someone who enjoys playing video games, there's nothing wrong or different about that than me going and playing my instrument. I just think I'm really lucky to have found something that I really like to do.
2: Yeah. Well, when you think about yourself as just

0: Julin the person, not just the musician? Like, what are some of the words that you would like to use to describe yourself?
1: I don't know, flutist. Nothing.
0: I said other than musician. You're like a piccolo.
1: Yeah, I don't know. Just
0: like, what would your friends say about you?
1: Oh, that's scary. Well, I would hope optimistic. I love skiing. I love the outdoors. I like to eat a lot. Try and just enjoy every moment. Yeah.
0: I know you started playing the flute quite young, but when did you know that you had potential in it, like serious potential?
1: So I started when I was 6. I started because my mom got a recorder from like the toy store, and I was trying to look up a tutorial for how to play it. And the tutorial I was looking at was for the flute, the sideways, the concert, the metal C flute. And my parents said that, well, you have the wrong instrument. And I told them, well, can you get me that? So we decided to start lessons. And yeah, it just kind of started from there. It wasn't anything crazy at first. I joined the Seattle Youth Symphony Youth Orchestra. I guess if you want to put a moment on it, my first rehearsal in that orchestra, I still remember very well, actually. It was, we were playing Dvorak 8. To hear all these people, 80, 90, I think our orchestra was 100 something people, somehow, like all these individual instruments, and they come together through this, you know, this Dvorak who lived hundreds of years ago, who had, you know, all of these influences on himself, and he took years to write the symphony, and we're all playing it. Just the amount of connection between all of these people, that, you know, you're all connected. Yeah, that feeling when I first played in that orchestra is something that I chase even now. Sort of this kind of wonder of, you know, how is this working so well? So yeah, that was probably the moment when I realized that this is something more than just something I do at home after I come back from school. You know, this is something that really can change my life. Yeah.
0: You know, I love that it wasn't a moment where someone sort of said, like, this kid's talented, but it was a moment for you of like, oh, I want to always chase this feeling. That feels quite powerful, and maybe like something that's longer lasting than someone else sort of pointing to you and saying, you got the thing.
1: Yeah.
0: Yeah.
1: Yeah, absolutely. Yeah.
0: I know you said with the word prodigy, one of the challenges of it is that there's an assumption that it was like sacrificial in a way to be given that title. Do you feel like pursuing music at the level that you are and have has required you to sacrifice?
1: Absolutely. You know, I moved from Seattle to Philadelphia to study at Curtis. And it was definitely a sacrifice. And especially the first year we moved there was, we moved there right in August 2020. We didn't know that then, but actually there would be no school in person that entire year. So that year especially, it felt sort of like a waste. You know, why am I here? There was nothing to do. It was a new city, but it was a new city during lockdown. I always think, you know, what if I had another year or two back home? Because I have so many friends, so much family that I really miss. But it was only a sacrifice for that year. I think when school started, oh, absolutely. When school started and, you know, things were in full swing, I couldn't have more people to talk to. I couldn't have more people to hang out with. Every single evening is filled with people and filled with really exciting things. And to come to Curtis, I can focus on something I really like to do. And I can do it with people who also really like to do it.
0: You have spent a lot of time dedicated to living and training as a musician kind of already. Could you see yourself doing something else later in life?
1: No, I couldn't. There is something that music has done for me as a person that will never sort of leave me. Yeah, you know, I'm very fortunate to not have struggled a lot. But certain things that music has just made my life

0: lot more meaningful. Not just playing music, but also just listening to it, listening to other people. I've been able to meet so many people and travel to so many different places because of music. And that sort of investment that music has put into me, I have a lot of hope to sort of give it back to other people.
1: I have a final question for you. What is something you are not talented at? What would you say is something that you're like, yeah, not as good as the as the flute?
0: A lot of things. I can give you a list. Let's go. Cooking. Not great at cooking. I need to do more of it, especially if I'm living on my own. Driving. I'm really working on getting my driver's license. It's difficult in the city, to learn driving, but it's very scary. What else? English subjects. Unfortunately, no, I'm not the best person at school. I'll think about it.
1: There it is. Cooking, driving, English. Perfect. Yeah. I got you on maybe two of the three. And I'm not going to reveal which two of the three, because I don't need to put my business out there. I feel like there might be some people who aren't regularly attending the symphony whose ears might be peaked and being like, oh, what's this Julian kid about? Let me see. Let me check it out.
0: Let's get it. It's very easy to hear the piccolo, so.
1: You'll give him a show.
0: Yeah.
2: There's something really nice about hearing the soothing sounds of a well-played piccolo, because currently, Ify, in my house, my son just started to learn how to play the recorder. And let me tell you, it doesn't sound like that. It's a lot of just, whoo, whoo, whoo, like 1,000 times over.
1: Well, you know, talking to Julian, it sounds like that's what it started like for him too. And it was just the love of it that really helped cultivate that talent. So tell Jack just put in a few more tens of thousands of hours of practice. And who knows, by the time he's 17, he might have a full-time job lined up.
2: My ears can't take it this week. I can't.
3: Get ready for talent time. Get ready for talent time.
1: Coming up on Now or Never, we are taking you to a talent show like you likely have never seen before. Paul Anthony, his talent is finding the underappreciated talents of others and putting it all together on stage. You will meet him later on Now or Never.
3: It's finally here. Get ready for talent time. Get ready for talent time.
2: This is Now or Never. I'm Trevor Dineen.
1: And I am Ify Chiwetelu. And today, we are putting on a talent show. And when people know that you are good at something, like really, really good at something, it comes with the expectation that you are going to do something with all of that skill. But sometimes being talented isn't enough.
2: Yeah, like you hear it all the time, people saying to others, oh, you're so talented, or you're going to go places. But what you don't hear as often is what it sounds like when you have to walk away from your talent, which always reminds me of a conversation I had during the pandemic with Tanya Ryan. She's an Alberta singer-songwriter who was in the middle of packing up her passion and all the memories that came with it.
1: Well, I have a variety of items in here, but mostly it's albums.
2: The reason she's avoiding looking at the stack of cardboard boxes is because what's inside is a reminder of the dream Tanya has given up on.
4: Oh, dude, I was going to be like Canadian Taylor Swift. I was going to be like household name.
1: So I have two albums in here specifically. One is the one that I actually released in February. And then I've got a little bit of merch and some stickers.
4: Do you want a tattoo? I got tattoos.
2: 12 years ago, when Tanya started her music career in country bars and on the stage of the Calgary Stampede, these CDs and stickers, they seemed like just the beginning.
5: Ladies and gentlemen, please, a big Stampede welcome for Tanya Ryan.
6: In 2011, Tanya won the Country 105 Rising Star Award, and this year she won the 2012 Calgary Stampede's Nashville North Star Competition.

0: But here we are over a decade later. Tanya's coming to terms with a very hard truth. And that is that this might be the time to hang up her guitar for good. You have a guitar that's just like hanging on the wall right beside you. When you look at that and you see this guitar that's been on stage with you and in the recording studio with you, what are you feeling right now when you look over there at that guitar and you see it there?
1: If I look at it without just pretending it's a decoration on my wall, which I've been really good at compartmentalizing lately, it honestly, for me right now, is just this really great symbol of my failure. It makes me a little bit sick. I should actually probably take it off the wall, but it's just sort of sitting there reminding me of all the things that I didn't quite get, like all I had a lot of goals, and I'm a pretty ambitious person. I don't think whenever I think of an idea, like I planned a barbecue once and then it turned out to having like 250 people coming. I don't do things on a small scale. So everything I planned for my music was pretty big scale and I didn't achieve the way that I wanted to. Mm-hmm. So seeing my guitar sitting there when I choose to acknowledge it usually just highlights all the things that I didn't do.
0: When you first started doing music, where did you think you'd be today in your musical career?
1: I really wanted to tour and I really wanted to be a headline of the tour. Sometimes people would say, who do you want to open for? I'm like, no, I don't want to open for anybody. I want to be the person. I want to have the openers. Mm-hmm. And I know that sounds like overconfident, but it's, and I guess it was. At that time, you probably really couldn't have convinced me of any doubts. I was so sure of what I was doing. And I'm a smart person and I feel I'm talented, and there was nothing that should have been in my way. So that's why coming to terms with this right now has been so challenging for me, because I'm like, oh my God, am I stupid? Have I been stupid all along? It makes you question other values and other things, because I don't know. I guess I just feel like the common theme that keeps coming up in like my journal entries and my writing and is basically just, I kind of was stupid to ever believe in myself. So how am I supposed to believe in myself ever again? Because, you know, it didn't go the way I thought it was going to.
0: This is breaking my heart, just hearing you talk about yourself like this.
1: I know, and I don't want to sound like, you know, Debbie Downer by any means, but that's just the experience, I guess. And I'm sure that I will one day accomplish something notable, but that's just a part of the reality for me at this moment.
0: Mm-hmm. When you mentioned how you started off, you had no doubts in the beginning. When did doubts start creeping in for you?
1: I would say you go through like waves because it was 12 years, right? So it would probably be about every few years, like every 3 to 5 years, I would kind of go, what are you doing? Like, what's happening? I would actually have these kind of internal conversations that would come up where I would essentially go through a period of doubt, and my brain would kind of always come up with these alternative ways, alternative methods to do something. And then more recently, talking to my mind in the same way, and my brain's just kind of coming up with nothing. It's never come up with nothing before. It's always had ideas. It's always had a way to reroute my focus or change something. And now it's just quiet. And that's intimidating and
0: scary,
1: unsettling for sure.
0: You've been talking about your mind and listening to your brain a lot. I've been listening to your music for the last couple of days now. There's a song you have, My Heart Song, and the first line you sing in that song, it says, my heart knows things that I don't.
2: My heart knows things that I don't.
0: And sometimes it talks to me.
2: Sometimes it talks.
0: So you've been talking about your mind saying all these things. What's your heart been telling you throughout this?
1: It's funny that you say this, but when I do have these conversations, that's actually the voice I'm talking to, is that the other, because my intellectual mind is always the one that's questioning, doubting, and that kind of thing. And then the other half that comes in, I do think is my heart. And that's why it being quiet right now is really scary, because it's always talked to me.

0: So if you are not Tanya Ryan's singer-songwriter, who are you?
1: Oh, God. We can't unpack that in one conversation. I'm still figuring that out. I think this is maybe giving me an opportunity to explore different aspects of myself. I think I'm getting an opportunity to see how I adapt as things change. I think that human beings are just pretty incredible for how much we can adapt and what we can shift into and out of. I feel really grateful. I have a lot, and I guess I get this opportunity to see the different spectrum of who Tanya Ryan is.
0: But you do have that box, those boxes of CDs and merch sitting in your garage. What are you going to do with all those?
1: Honestly, I'll probably do something really dramatic and like burn them or something, just because it needs to have some sort of symbolism, right? Mm-hmm. And it's sort of like, music kind of feels like a breakup to me, and probably actually even more like a divorce. Like it's just, I was so passionately in love with music, and for this to be over is devastating and crushing. And so it's kind of the same thing. You have your ex-boyfriends or your ex-husbands like photos or this, that, or the other. Maybe you just need to burn them, and not because, you know, it's not out of anger, but there's just this cathartic, symbolic, you know, experience. And so I guess I just feel like if this is done and it's over, then I'm making sure that it's ending with something that honors what it was.
0: Did you get a final show? Like, did you know it was your final show when you performed it?
1: No, I had no idea that was the end.
0: I feel like any artist who is about to step away from the stage, they at least need that final encore to go up there and just let it all out one last time. And we're doing a show in a couple of weeks that is dedicated to music and musical performances. And I was wondering, would it be possible if you played a song on that show for us as your encore?
1: Do you know, all I'm envisioning as you're saying this is like Cher. And do you know how many like, cause comeback tours she's had or whatever. I'm like, that's going to be, I'm going to be Cher. So this is in a couple weeks.
0: Yeah.
1: And it's one song.
0: One song. A final song.
1: I think I could do that.
0: Yeah?
1: And then I feel like I get that farewell. And then I can have my Viking ceremony for my albums.
0: We're going to have a song and a burning all in one episode of Now or Never.
1: We'll make a day of it.
0: This is amazing. I very much look forward to hearing you sing.
1: Oh,

True to her word, Tanya did come back 2 weeks later and gave us that farewell performance. So here she is now. Give it up one last time for Tanya Ryan.

0: That was amazing.
1: That was Tanya Ryan with her song, I Want You.
2: This is Now or Never. I am Ife Chiwetelu.
1: And I'm Trevor Dineen. Sometimes, as you know, my memory is just disappears on me. I don't have a great one. And that's something Don Vickers can relate to. He says he has a terrible memory. And yet, he set a world record this year in something that I didn't even know existed. Memory sports.
3: Well done, world record for Don Michael Vickers, the Canadian.
4: I broke the world record on Memory League for memorizing a list of 50 words, 50 random words. And I did this in 32.41 seconds to look at them. And then we get 4 minutes to recall the words. And I was very happy to get this. I was pushing for this for quite some time. So I was quite excited when I was finally able to get this.
1: I didn't even know memory sports was a thing until you and I started talking right now.
4: Yeah, I didn't either. I was just looking up ways to improve my memory. I wasn't going to be like, I'm going to get into memory sports, but then I really enjoyed it. I had fun, like seeing myself improve in, yeah, just seeing the progress and just have fun with it, man. I have a blast every time I'm memorizing in anything. I really enjoy it. It's fun.
1: I can barely spell my full name in 13 seconds.
4: I think you can. Maybe we can work on that. We'll give you some pointers afterwards.
1: You can hear that full conversation with Don Vickers, memory champ, including his pointers for how to improve your memory on the Now or Never podcast. All you have to do is head over to your favorite app and follow us if you're not already doing that. Just search for Now or Never CBC. Well, while you're there, check out the archives because there are a ton of great episodes on there that you can go back and listen to. So go check it out.
2: If you are looking to hire some talented people, depending on what you consider a talent, Paul Anthony might just be the person to help you find them.
5: Man, maybe I should start a talent agency because I do get calls every once in a while like, quick, you know, I need a chainsaw carver. And I'm like, well, what age, male, female, does it matter? What do you want? You know, and they're like, what? Like, I'm like, I can think of six right now. So what are you looking for?
2: For 17 years, Paul has hosted a live variety show in Vancouver called Paul Anthony's Talent Time. And right now, he is lining up acts for his big New Year's Eve show.
5: I'm trying to finalize the poster, but I want to wait to see if I got these tap dancers. This woman that I've been chatting with, she heads a group called Razzma Taps. And there are a bunch of seniors who get together and tap dance. And I love the name. And like, if the name can go on the poster with a little picture of these cute old ladies, it's a bonus.
2: God.

0: Here's some of the people that you have had on Talent Time. A 4-year-old who sang a cover of MacArthur Park. We had a dance hall artist who performed circus acrobatics, a busker who plays the spoons, the Langley Ukulele Ensemble, a senior's vaudeville troupe.
1: What the heck is that guy's name?
0: A rabbit agility club.
2: Yep.
0: What are you looking for in a Talent Time act?
2: Something that excites me. Something I haven't seen before, something that lights up my brain and my heart in some way.
0: How do you know when you've found it?
2: Oh, you know.
0: Yeah?
2: They train their rabbits to, you know, do these obstacle courses. And the way they get them to jump is they kind of tickle their butt a little bit. So they're falling behind them, just kind of tickling their butt. And so we did races, and people could bet on certain bunnies, and they got to know them.
3: Spike is a big eater and loves chewing baseboards.
2: Yeah, it was fun.
0: I don't even know where I would go to find some of these people. So do you think of it as kind of a unique skill that you're even able to find this talent?
2: Yeah, you know, everything that comes easy to us, we don't think is a skill, you know. And then as we go on in life, you kind of realize, oh, maybe there is something there. Mm-hmm. But it comes from an interest first. You know, when I graduated from theater school, like I would go with my friends, we'd go to local, you know, music shows, we'd go to art shows. But then it just got boring to me after a while. It was kind of the same thing. And so, yeah, I would find like, oh, there's a talent show in Surrey in a church basement. Like, what's going on there? And, I'd go and sit through, you know, 3 hours of kids playing piano, and then there'd be something really exciting. I knew I couldn't get friends to take the bus with me out there, but maybe if I bring like one act that I think's really special, you know, into the big city and have comedians open for them and a live house band and this and that, that in that context, people would see what I saw. Like this girl, Mana Nakamura, who's been on the show a bunch. She's a singer, dancer, and there's just an energy about her that's just infectious.

0: kids that age aren't judging themselves, you know, yet. I feel like that's why we have a lot of young kids and a lot of older folks. Older folks who just don't care anymore have like worried about what people thought of them for years and years, and they just don't care anymore. And then you have the kids coming up that are just doing it for the joy of it.
1: I'm imagining that there's talents that aren't a fit for you, that don't call for you, that aren't a right fit for Talent Time. So is it hard to find like just that right something?
0: Yeah, I find when I've like when people approach me, if it's an act that you could see it on American Idol, you know, I know it's not something for me. Someone could be incredibly talented, but there's nothing interesting about it to me.
1: So what do you say to them?
0: I'm just like, it's not the show. I'm like, you're very talented. You know, I wish you all the success in the world. There's just, this is not the spot for you.
1: Yeah. Well, I know you've also had the reverse experience of someone saying, hey, this is not the spot for me, after you've invited them.
0: Oh, yeah.
1: there's a really funny video where you booked an entire show around a polka night, uh-huh. And then the polka band canceled.
0: Yeah.
1: And they gave it to you very directly about why they canceled.
0: Uh-huh.
1: You get on stage and you actually read the letter they wrote.
2: I send your clip to my band members, and we all agree that we do not want to participate in your kind of talent show. We don't like the kind of slapstick humor you portray, and we don't care for the quality of the talent represented.
1: What?
0: It was so great for them to spell out what it was, because you don't usually get that. I guess it wasn't for them, which is strange, because we had really great phone conversations before that. Yeah, you called.

0: me a kindred spirit. And then I think people can sometimes see the lighthearted nature of our show. And if they don't know it, they're just seeing a clip, they haven't been there. They assume that the joke must be on the act. And it's just never the case. And I think it just comes from fear of people feeling like they're going to be the joke. But that's just never been the case, because we have some really unique talent where other people can look at it and go, well, this person isn't technically good at all. You know, what's the interest here? Well, I mean, do you see how excited they are to share whatever it is with you? You know, can you see, you know, the passion in them? Like, sometimes that's enough if the person is interesting enough.
1: Well, to maintain that energy of making sure that it's an environment that feels supportive and not like the joke is on someone, does it mean that you have to stay away from quote unquote traditionally talented acts?
0: No, it's just, it's the mix. Like, that's the Holy Grail, is something that's really interesting, something I haven't seen before, and incredibly talented. McRory, who's on our New Year's Eve show, I've been chasing him for like 8 years, and he's a genius. Like, he's created this exoskeleton. He's like an inventor / entertainer. And he's so exciting, but I don't see him being appreciated the way that he should be.
1: Where did you find him and his exoskeleton?
0: Oh, wow. Yeah. So a friend of mine was living in a houseboat just off of Granville Island. And he ran into McRory because McRory lives out of a van and he's very nomadic. And he was like, Paul, you got to see this guy. And I had a phone number, but I couldn't get a hold of him. I tried for 8 years, and I got a hold of him when he was in the library in Powell River. And, you know, we talked for like an hour, and he goes, hell yeah. Like, these are my people. I can't wait to spend New Year's with you. You know, he plays all these songs that you've heard before. He plays like your favorite songs, but reinterpreted through

0: satisfaction. There's no loops. There's no backing tracks. He's playing everything live, whether it's his elbow gesticulating that does, like, the bass line. It's just incredible.
1: Why does it matter to you that you give people who maybe aren't even seeking the spotlight themselves, but this stage to showcase?
0: I just think there's so much in the mainstream that is so boring to me. And I just need to create an alternative. I'm doing it for myself. And the fact that other people show up every month is the reason why I'm still doing it 17 years later.
1: When you define, like, the talents that sort of speak to you that you bring on the show, it sounds like almost anyone can embody that, because it's not about a skill. It's about, like, tapping it maybe into a passion and that aligning with some other pieces. I think when we use the word talented, we're often, like, elevating certain people up from society. But the ways that it sounds like in your show, it's almost like you're spreading that word around and what it can mean.
0: Yeah, well, talent, a lot of people tend to think technical, you know? Someone's up there, they're hitting the right notes at the right time. They have a good tone in their voice. I could see the same person and go, like, who are they? I don't see a soul. I want to see something that's being created for us, with us, by us.
1: Yeah.
0: I want to feel alive if I can bring it into my artistic output and other people connect with it. Oh my God, well, I mean, why would I stop doing that?

0: Are you an Indigenous musician looking to level up your career? Well, CBC and SoCan Foundation announced the return of Reverie, the Indigenous Music Residency. 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Do
1: you
0: think?
1: You can start calling Checkup right now.
2: This country cannot work if separatist premiers get all of the attention of the federal government.
1: The Alberta referendum push is on. How should the Prime Minister respond? What's at stake for you? The lines are open. 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
3: From CBC News, The World This Hour, I'm Kaz Bovan. U.S. officials are signaling there could be some movement toward finalizing peace with Iran today, but President Donald Trump says he's instructed his representatives not to rush toward an agreement. That comes a day after he posted on social media that a deal was largely negotiated. Sticking points include ensuring free navigation for commercial ships through the Strait of Hormuz, as well as the disposal of Iran's enriched uranium. Hazmat crews in California are still scrambling to stop an overheating chemical tank from exploding. Tens of thousands of people have already been told to evacuate. Officials now say that a team that got up close found a crack in the tank. And as Philip Leshanuk tells us, that could be a good thing.
4: Last night was a successful operation.
5: Interim Chief T.J. McGovern of the Orange County Fire Authority says firefighters were able to get a close look at a tank full of toxic chemicals at an aerospace facility in Orange County.
4: They found a crack in the tank, which could potentially be relieving some of the pressure in there.
5: Crews have been constantly spraying the tank with water to keep it from overheating and exploding. Lee Zeldin of the U.S. Environmental Protection Agency says a plan is being formulated.
6: The most likely scenario is a low volume release where the local authorities are going to be able to monitor, neutralize, and contain the threat.
5: The tank contains tens of thousands of liters of a chemical used to make resins and plastics. It's highly flammable and can cause serious respiratory problems if inhaled. Residents in a 23 square kilometer radius around the plant have been ordered to leave their homes. Philip Leshanuk, CBC News, Toronto.
3: A man in Newfoundland accused of killing his wife has been found guilty of first-degree murder. Police used what's called a Mr. Big sting to get Dale Penny to confess. CBC's Ryan Cook tells us more.
7: This is a beautiful day in Cornerbrook.
8: For the last 8 weeks, Gary Hillier has sat 10 feet from the man accused of killing his sister. This morning, he finally got the news he was waiting for. Guilty of first-degree murder.
7: Pretty emotional, but it's Jenny's day. I woke up this morning, left the hotel. I could feel her. I knew it was going to be good news.
8: Jennifer Hillier Penny was last seen in November 2016 in her hometown of St. Anthony. The years-long police investigation into her disappearance turned into a covert operation known as Mr. Big Sting. The RCMP created a fake criminal organization, recruited Penny, and got him to confess to killing his wife. The jury spent parts of 5 days deliberating before handing down their verdict. Gary Hillier wept as he hugged his family members, knowing Dean Penny will spend at least the next 25 years behind bars. Ryan Cook, CBC News, Cornerbrook.
3: The Formula One Canadian Grand Prix in Montreal has just started. 22 drivers are on the track at Circuit Gilles Villeneuve after an afternoon of drizzly weather. Britain's George Russell started in pole position. The 28-year-old defending champion had the top qualifying spot for a third straight year. 19-year-old Kimi Antonelli, a fellow Mercedes driver, also started in the front row. Montreal's Lance Stroll, the lone Canadian in the race, was in 21st position. U.S. Ambassador to Canada sat down for an interview with Radio-Canada's Laurence Martin. Pete Hoekstra told her Canada is an awesome friend, but he questions Canada's reaction to U.S. tariffs.
9: But do you understand where that frustration is coming
10: Absolutely
9: from?
10: Absolutely no.
9: You know,
3: Hoekstra says Washington has hit everyone in the world with tariffs, so he doesn't understand what he sees as anti-American positions being taken by Ottawa as well as provincial and territorial governments.
10: We think the alcohol ban is totally unfair. It's a clear indicator of how 11 provinces feel about trade with the United States. It creates some questions about, does Canada really want to do business?

0: with the United States, you know, saying don't travel to the United States. We're not telling people don't travel to Canada.
1: You can find out more from Lawrence's chat with Hoekstra on our website, cbcnews.ca. 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I'm Kaz Bovin.
2: And now the weather forecast for Barrie Huronia. Showers overnight, ending before morning with fog patches also developing, a low of 11. Monday sees clouds with clearing in the afternoon, 23 degrees for a high. In Peterborough and the Kawarthas, showers through the overnight hours and a low of 12. For Monday, clearing in the middle of the day, 24 degrees for a high, humidex of 26.
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4: Now is the time for Albertans to decide whether we want to spend the time, expense, and effort pursuing separation or whether Albertans want to remain in Canada.
5: Hi, I'm Ian Hanna-Mansing in Vancouver. Cross-Country Checkup is live.
6: Canada's working. We're working in a spirit of cooperative federalism to make the country better. And Alberta being at the center of that is essential.
5: Our question for the first hour of Cross Country Checkup: how should Ottawa respond to Alberta's separatism, and what's at stake for you? Our number is 1-888-416-8333, 888-416-8333.
7: People feel their oil industry is being throttled by Ottawa, and that's been a story for years.
8: I'm not a separatist at all, but I would like some more attention brought to Alberta, but we seem to have no power.
9: The easiest thing in the world is to convince people that they have it rough. These separatists, they seem to think that we're the only people that work for a living in this country, that we're paying for everybody else to have a good time, and it's nonsense.
10: This is a quagmire. I don't think that legally it has been fought through carefully enough.
5: For months, Albertans have been waiting for clarity on two competing petitions, one pushing for independence, another for Alberta to stay in Canada. On Thursday, the Premier Danielle Smith announced a question in an October referendum on whether Canada should stay or hold a binding vote on separation at a later date. Throughout the hour, experts will help clarify what this could mean for Alberta and for the rest of Canada. Many people are wondering and likely worrying about what happens next. What does leadership look like when the foundation of federalism itself is being tested? Our question: how should Ottawa respond to Alberta separatism? What's at stake for you? 1-888-416-8333. We want to hear from all sides of this debate, both from inside and outside the province of Alberta. To share comments or appear on Checkup today, you can also go to cbc.ca/aircheck. And in hour two, a new report shows that boys are dropping out of school at higher rates than girls. Why are boys struggling in school, and what needs to change? I'm Ian Hanna-Mansing in Vancouver. We're live on CBC Radio and CBC News Network. This is Cross Country Checkup, your voice, Canada's voice, for 60 years. All right, let's get a sense of the political lay of the land in Alberta. It is complicated. The referendum question is complicated. Jason Markusoff joins us now. He's a CBC writer and producer covering Alberta politics, and he is in Calgary today. Hi, Jason.
11: Good afternoon, Ian.
5: When Albertans vote in October, what exactly are the choices on this referendum question?
11: So everybody was expecting, it seemed like things were hurtling toward Daniel Smith's making it a lot easier for there to be a question that would be straight yes or no to leave or not to leave. Should Alberta cease to be a country, a province within Canada? Should it form an independent state, yes or no? She has produced this sort of referendum to hold a referendum. It's being called, I've heard it called a lot of other things, some very derisive. But here's the question itself. Should Alberta remain a province of Canada, or should the government of Alberta commence the legal process required under the Canadian Constitution to hold a binding referendum, provincial referendum, on whether or not Alberta should separate from Canada? So it's not going to be a yes or no question. What this is going to be is going to be an option A and option B question. They haven't exactly put that forth what the answers would be, but option A will be Alberta should remain a province of Canada. Option B would be this government of Alberta starting a legal process toward a binding provincial referendum. When that referendum would be, should that option be the favored one? We don't know. Some of the separatists are agitating toward a February or March 2027 vote, or it may take a bit longer if the province legally has to go through consulting with First Nations and clearing other constitutional hurdles to have this done. So it's not really clear what the process is from here if this pro-separatist question goes forward and successful. But if the yes side, if the stay side votes, that's it for at least a while.
5: Yeah. Okay. So let's quickly go through some of the timing here. So this vote is in the middle of October, and there's a provincial election scheduled for what, early next year, I guess?
11: Fall of next year, next October. Okay, this is basically 1 year out. It'll be basically October 19th this year is going to be this referendum and several others that Danielle Smith has put forward to Albertans. October 18th is the date for the next provincial election in 2027.
5: So there is a window there, I guess, if the vote of the referendum was that there should be a vote on separatism. I guess there is a window in the spring, but as you point out,
11: that's right.
5: Nobody knows for sure what the timing would be. Leaders of the Stay Free Alberta petition actually not happy with what the premier announced on Thursday. One of those leaders is Mitch Sylvester, and he spoke to YouTube host John Bolton on Friday.
12: I think the best way to sum this up is we're very disappointed. Well, I don't even know how to vote. I listened to that question, and I don't even know what the heck that means. And if I don't know what it means, I can't imagine how that's going to be a clear question on anything. They're going to double that thing around. The question doesn't have to be hard. Do you support Alberta independence, yes or no? That can be a question. That's not Clarity Act compliant. There's lots of things that they could do there. That question is absolutely designed to confuse people. And you know what? Seriously, last comment on this. Everybody said the premier's been boxed, the premier's boxed, the premier's boxed. She's the premier. She's got to unbox herself. I mean, at some point.
5: There's a lot, Jason, I could ask you coming out of that clip, but let me focus on this. What does it mean politically for the premier if the people who want to separate from Alberta aren't happy?
11: It could cost her leadership in the most extreme version of it. Danielle Smith knows that a big contingent of her own party is very pro-separatism. The general public is largely against separatism, but within the people who support her, within the people who are members of her party, within the people who vote for her party and are active within her party, they want separatism. That is who she's trying to cater to with this vote. She couldn't give them the full yes or no vote, in large part because there was a legal ruling that came down barely a week ago that said that past versions of that question would have been improper because the province hadn't properly consulted with First Nations before proposing such a major break of their treaties. So Danielle Smith is really trying to walk a fine line with those two majorities, the public majority and her private majority. There was expectation that this sort of midway question would really tick a lot of them off. Certainly Mitch Sylvester, the leader of the petition drive to ask a clear question, is angered. Quite a few other separatists, though, are proving to be more moderate and more patient, and they feel like this may be a reasonable question to ask given the legal constraints on not being able to ask the straight yes or no, leave or stay question.
5: We're here live with CBC Calgary's Jason Markusoff. And our question, how should Ottawa respond to Alberta separatism? What's at stake for you? Our number is 888-416-8333, or you can go to cbc.ca/aircheck. As I mentioned on News Network last hour, we often describe this show as Canada's National Town Hall. And what better opportunity is there to have this conversation with people across Alberta and across the rest of the country than today on Cross Country Checkup. So I hope you not only listen, but consider calling as well. Earlier today, Thomas Lukaszek spoke to CBC's Rosemary Barton. He's the person who spearheaded the Forever Canadian petition, which gathered nearly 500,000 signatures. Here's his reaction to Premier Smith's referendum question.
13: It appears now a majority of her party members and large contingent of her MLAs in her caucus demanded that a petition be put forward. And for the last year, the premier really has been paving a way to have a separatist petition succeed. She changed the legislation three times in 1 year to foster for that to happen. She retroactively overrode judicial decisions that were blocking separatists. So now she put forward a question that basically says to her party political base, re-elect me, work with me, and I will for sure give you a petition 1 year after the next election.
5: Jason, what do you make of that assessment by Thomas Lukaszek?
11: He makes a really fair point that Danielle Smith, as premier, has really paved the way for this to happen, for the separatists to get something on the ballot. My ear.
5: Go ahead.
11: Last year, shortly after the provincial election, she greatly reduced the threshold for which petitioners have to get the number of signatures the petitioners need to prevail on a constitutional referendum initiative. It used to be 600,000+, and then she reduced it to 177,000. So she made it much easier. She gave separatists who really didn't have much of hope of getting anything to the voters. She gave them much more hope to do that. Then later in the year, when there was a legal setback, when the first time a judge ruled against holding this petition and going toward the separatist referendum, she changed the laws to basically nullify that vote. And then there was again a third legislation change that Danielle Smith made this year to make it easier for scrutineers to be present during the vote on the separatist side. So she's really done a lot to give this movement a lot of oxygen, a lot of light, and a lot of hope of getting a question forward. And then when this latest legal setback happened, she made another decision to try to get around that.
5: You are going to be with us for the next hour because we're going to stay on this topic until about quarter after the next hour. But let me ask you one more question for now, and that is how Ottawa's leaders have responded to this point. So the Prime Minister, Mark Carney, the Conservative leader, Pierre Poilievre, how have they responded to this separatist pressure in Alberta?
11: Mark Carney has to walk in line, and they're aware of that. If they come out too hard and too swinging against this Alberta initiative, they know that Liberals are part of the target. There's a big target on the Liberals' back. Frustration with Ottawa often is rooted in frustration with Liberal leadership, especially when Liberals are in charge. So what Mark Carney did on Friday was he did this little kind of photo op in the Library of Canada, which is being Library of Parliament, which is being renovated, and he was saying we're trying to renovate Canada and Alberta. Strong Alberta is a major part of that. So he's really trying to take that patriotic push. Pierre Poilievre, who also has to walk a bit of a fine line on this because he knows there are a lot of separatists within Alberta vote for his party and support him financially and with organizing and volunteering capacity. He said he is going to fight for Canada. He is going to hold some events throughout the summer in Alberta promoting the stay option. But, you know, he might not be too critical. Neither of them have been critical of Danielle Smith for holding this referendum as some others in other provinces, including Ontario Premier Doug Smith, Doug Ford, BC Premier David Eby, and certainly a lot of business community figures around the country, including in Alberta, are frustrated that this question's even going to the ballot, given how much political uncertainty and economic uncertainty it may bring to potentially harm investment.
5: Jason Markusoff, great to have you set the table here. And as I mentioned, you're going to stay with us. I'll come back to you without warning at any moment, so don't go too far away. Also coming up, two political strategists on how Ottawa is handling Alberta's separatist push and how they feel the Prime Minister should be responding. In the meantime, of course, we're looking forward to hearing from you with all the sides of the issue from all parts of the country. How should Ottawa respond to Alberta separatism? What's at stake for you? 888-416-8333. You can text us 226-758-8924. 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I'm

0: Ian Hanna-Mansing in Vancouver. A lot of people reach us by cbc.ca/aircheck, including the following three people: Amy Hyatt in Whitby, Ontario. If Alberta's population chooses to break away from Canada, so be it. What I don't agree with is they get to take or keep what's in or on Canadian soil that I believe belongs to all Canadians and would adversely hurt the rest of Canada economically: oil, minerals, parks, lakes, etc. I'd like to know who owns these assets, Canada or Alberta. Any province that chooses to leave Canada is more than welcome to pack their personals in their suitcase, but not Canada's assets that belong to all of us. George Sorger in Ottawa. Alberta should not separate from Canada. It's not in the best interest of Albertans, who benefit from being citizens of a stable, prosperous, peaceful country with a good social safety network. It would also be a violation of treaties between First Nations and the Crown. And these treaties predate the existence of the province of Alberta and the coming of settlers to the area. Michelle Shaw in Edmonton. I was born in Quebec, was married there, had started our family right before the referendum. I still remember that night waiting to know the answer. It was awful. We left for Alberta in 1996 to get away from that stress. I didn't want my children to feel like we never belonged. Now, here we are again. Can I fly an Alberta flag? Nope. People will think we're separatists. Can I fly a Canadian flag? No. My neighbors think we'll be picking sides. 888-416-8333 is the number that Mike Droter called in Kelowna. Hi, Mike.
1: Hello.
0: You're from Alberta. You're in Kelowna now, and you told our producers you'd be moving back to Alberta if the province separates. Why?
1: That's a plan. We moved out of Alberta about 6 years ago, mainly for the weather and the retirement lifestyle and golf. But we've taken a major interest in this independence vote, and the economic prospects for the Alberta as an independent country would be so good that we, you know, I go back to the bad winters for it.
0: So the economic prospects being better than they are now, how would that happen?
1: Well, basically, I firmly believe ever since Junior Trudeau got in 2015, this country has been in a downward spiral, and Mark Carney is just part of that organization. And they've really put the screws to the energy industry. No one wants to invest. Foreign countries are leaving. I believe the figures around $1 trillion in investment has left since the federal liberals are in power, and nothing's getting really done.
0: And so if you
1: open that up, and you, the world needs energy, it needs oil, and you open that up, Alberta could be like Norway is today.
0: Where are you getting that analysis from? I'm really curious. Like, who are you hearing or reading that's saying to you that Alberta's economic prospects will be much better independently than they are now?
1: And it's not from one source. I try to look at different sources, but the Alberta Prosperity Project did an excellent, I think it's just a two-page summary, for example, on what would be the financial benefits as an independent country. And they had their experts put the numbers together, and they were very conservative numbers. And so I checked them out. I checked organizations like the Fraser Institute. There's various YouTube references like Northern Perspective I listen to.
0: Okay.
1: And
0: all right.
1: That's where I get my info.
0: All right. Thanks for the call, Mike.
1: Ben Shabbat. Are we done?
0: We're done. Ben Shabbat is in Grand Prairie, Alberta. Hi, Ben.
2: Hello, Ian. Thanks for taking my call today.
0: Yeah. Thank you for calling. What's your view on all of this?
2: Well, I'll tell you firstly about how the federal government and other people in Canada should handle this is definitely take it seriously. But like Jason Markusoff said there at the opening,

0: statements, they can't come out all guns blazing because it's, I think it will just stiffen the backs of the separatists. And I don't think you want that. I think that Mark Carney is really, he's been a negotiator all his life, and he knows when to speak up and he knows when to keep his mouth shut. And he's been using that approach with the Americans as well, too, to a certain degree. You can't be elbows up all the time. So
1: you've lost two friends to the separatist movement. Well, what happened?
0: Well, I'll tell you what, you know, ever since this talk started, you know, I mean, they've, I'll start off by saying, like, there are two types of separatists in Alberta. I mean, there are the soft separatists that feel that we would be maybe, like your last caller, maybe saying that we would be better off economically. But there is a very small but very vocal and powerful group in Alberta. Not only if Albertans think this is all about pipelines, it's not. It is about ideology and it is about culture war. And they're like, you know, the David Parkers, the Mitch Sylvesters, and the Jeffrey Rapps of the world are parading the facade of economic benefits. But the overall agenda is going to be basically taking a vision of Alberta that they believe in and their followers believe in, and basically shoving it down the collective throats of Albertans. We will be back in the 1950s if we were to separate, because we're going to have, you know, law. They want legal systems that benefit people that look and act like them. And if you don't look and act like them, then there's going to be laws that will disadvantage you. I mean, the culture wars will begin, and they're not bringing it up now because they don't want to scare off the soft separatists. But the soft separatists need to realize that if we go into separatist mode, be careful what you wish for, because the culture war stuff and the ideological stuff is going to come out, and by then it might be too late.
1: I wonder, how do you feel about the campaign between now and the vote in October? It will energize both sides, I suppose, including the pro-Canada side, but it may also further divide Albertans. How do you feel about that campaign?
0: Oh, absolutely. I mean, supercharging the debate, as you know, also raises emotion. And I think that, you know, I think this is a time where when you go into that voting booth on October 19th, I don't know if you want to be completely emotional. I think there's got to be some rational thinking here, because like I say, you got to be careful what you wish for. I mean, the grass might look greener on the other side of the fence. And if you vote emotionally towards that, once you're there, you know, there could be some buyer's remorse. Like I say, when all the other issues about separation, you know, if you ask most separatists in Alberta after pipelines and economic benefits, what they are concerned about, the very first thing that comes up is guns. For some reason, they love their guns. And, you know, well, good for them. But, you know, I know lots of people in my social group that own guns and go hunting with them. I just don't know what the big issue is. They want to be able to have any gun they want and do whatever they want with them. And that's where Alberta will be if we're separate. Like, they will enact laws that they're not going to be bound by the Canadian Constitution anymore. They can make whatever laws they want.
1: Yeah. Okay,
0: and
1: Ben.
0: It's going to be scary.
1: Thank you very much for your call from Grand Prairie, Alberta. And we're looking forward to your call as well, 888-416-8333, or you can go to cbc.ca/aircheck. How should Ottawa respond to Alberta's separatism? What's at stake for you? The Prime Minister weighed in the morning after Premier Danielle Smith unveiled her referendum question. Here's a little more about what Mark Carney had to say.
2: Canada's working. We're working in a spirit of cooperative federalism to make the country better. We're renovating the country as we go, and Alberta being at the center of that is essential.
1: Mark Carney on Friday morning. To dig into Ottawa's role and the politics behind it, we have two political strategists with us now. David Hurley is a former Liberal strategist and host of the Hurley Burley and the Curse of Politics podcast. And he is in Denholm, Quebec. And Amanda Galbraith is a former advisor to conservative politicians like Stephen Harper and John Baird. And she is in Toronto. Welcome to both of you.
3: Good to see you.
4: Hello.
1: Amanda, before we get to the bigger picture, what's your reaction to what we just heard, the Prime Minister's comments the morning after Danielle Smith announced the referendum question?
4: I could see if you were in the Prime Minister's office, you know, how you would think having him in the Library of Parliament under the new rent. Like, I think he liked the idea of the metaphor. What I would say is I don't think

0: those words saying, Canada is under renovation. Like, to me, that didn't seem like a strong response of United Canada. Like, I would have liked to see him with flags and with the as Alberta, like Alberta MPs behind him speaking to the importance of this. Because I do think the Prime Minister is actually taking substantive steps around demonstrating the importance of Alberta to the country and how he is making major, but I don't think that was reflected in how he responded, at least initially.
1: And David, how do you think Prime Minister Carney has handled the separatist movement so far?
2: Well, I think that what he said the other day is sort of the least of it, Ian, in that what he's really done, I think, is take the temperature down so significantly between the federal government and the province of Alberta. Part of it is the MOU, obviously, and the promise of a pipeline. You can imagine how differently this debate would be going if there was still no prospect of a pipeline being built and a government that wasn't interested in that. You'd have a very different dynamic. So I think between that and his ongoing work with Danielle Smith and his government's work with Danielle Smith's government, they seem to have developed a collaborative working relationship. And I think that's the most important thing he's done so far. But there's a lot more to do going forward.
1: So, Amanda, you mentioned how you wish Mark Carney had kind of set up his response the Friday after, the morning after Danielle Smith's announcement. I just wonder, you've been in offices of politicians like the former Prime Minister Stephen Harper. Trying to figure out the strategy here when so much is at stake and where a misstep could have such dire consequences, I would think would make people really careful and nervous and maybe a little too careful. What's your view of that?
0: Yeah, I think certainly, you want to be careful. And what I think David said is important, which is the Prime Minister has made material policy decisions around, I think, taking the temperature of this way down. I even think the way they kind of timed and had the visuals of their reaction, it was designed to say, this is a process, like not to blow it up to be a big existential crisis for the country, though I do think it is a very big deal that this is happening. So I do think that is part of how they're going to land. Also the Prime Minister himself, right? He is a technocrat. He is into policy. He is not naturally into rhetorical flares. Like, I think if we had Prime Minister Trudeau there, we'd have Captain Canada running around with like a cape on his back, right? I don't think we want that either. So they're going to have to find that right balance. And my guess is they'll also find, they'll deputize MPs or, senior Canadians, as we saw with the Quebec referendum in the 90s, to sort of be a bit more of that rhetorical flair and the Prime Minister kind of keep the country governing. Because at the end of the day, the most important argument they have to make is we are making substantive changes to how we approve projects. We are putting our political muscle behind getting a pipeline to BC, even at the expense of votes in BC, which is what he's doing. So I actually think there's a lot to talk about. It just, they haven't made that argument yet. But again, we have time before the fall for that to happen.
1: We're here live with conservative strategist Amanda Galbraith and former liberal strategist David Hurley. And our question on Cross Country Checkup, how should Ottawa respond to Alberta separatism? What's at stake for you? 1-888-416-8333. David, how involved should the Prime Minister be from your perspective in Alberta? And should he be on the ground in that province to try to sway the vote?
2: Well, I think those are two different questions, Ian.
1: Yeah.
2: I think he has to be very involved. This is the primary job responsibility of the Prime Minister, is to keep the country united. That's job one. You can't delegate it to anybody else. And so he has to be in charge of this. But that means, that doesn't mean being the face of it. And what they need to do is be strategic about this. And I think it was Jason Markusoff who said earlier that you really don't want the Liberal Party to become the face of Canada in this referendum. And that would be of help in Alberta to the separatist cause. I would expect that Mr. Carney personally is going to, as did Mr. Trudeau and Mr. Chrétien in the two Quebec referendums, make selective, very targeted interventions in the debate. Only a few of them. The fundamental war has to be fought by Albertans on the ground. Albertans have to convince Albertans to stay. They can't be convinced by other people to stay. It's going to be interesting because normally you would count on the Federalist Party to lead the opposition. We don't really know who that is, except for the NDP. And I don't think anybody thinks it is desirable for the NDP to lead the pro-Canada forces. But at the same time, this is a campaign. In addition to everything else, you need You need organization. You need structure. You need to identify your vote. You need to get out the vote. You need to run advertising. You need to, and so there's a lot of structure that has to go on here. Very complicated to me how that's going to come about, because while you might think you'd like to have an all-star team of Albertans, the best New Democrats, the best Conservatives, everybody working together, my observation over the time, that doesn't really work when you put teams like that together. It didn't work in the Charlottetown Accord, and I don't know that it would work this time either. So what the actual nuts and bolts of the pro-Canada forces in Alberta is going to be is I don't know. But there, I think, is a very important role for the federal government in monitoring and exposing disinformation that's going to go on, because I'm expecting Canada's enemies to be having a field day in Alberta trying to create mischief for us. And yeah, that really is something that's going to be, has to be called on a regular basis.
1: Really good points. Amanda, let's finish with this. After Danielle Smith announced the referendum question, the separatist Jeffrey Rath posted on X, quote, "It's time for Danielle Smith to go. This is the most corrupt political move pulled by an Alberta premier in my lifetime." So why don't you talk to us a little bit about the challenges for Danielle Smith politically?
0: She's massive political challenges. I mean, one is she herself has opened, you know, to let the Trojan horse in, right? You know, she's got an element of her base that is pro-separation. She's trying to satisfy that, raise the threshold to allow this to even occur. And now what we have is, yes, a very active movement saying this is my shot. And even the question itself, right? It's not an actual cut and clear yes, no. It's a, would you like us to begin a process to actually discuss, like, you know, have the question of separation put forward, which I think allow people to lodge a protest vote. So there's a ton of risk there. There's a ton of risk for her politically. There's a ton of risk for the country itself. She's a very astute, you know, politician. She handles herself well in front of a microphone. But, you know, this is going to be, I think, a very wild ride for the country itself, in particular for Albertans and Westerners. And it's going to be a lot for her to manage, and I think, and keep her leadership intact over the next year.
1: And both of our panelists handle themselves really well in front of a microphone as we continue live here on Cross Country Checkup. Imelda Galbraith, a former Conservative strategist in Toronto, David Hurley, former Liberal strategist and host of the Hurley Burley and the Curse of Politics podcast. And he is in Denholm, Quebec. Thanks to both of you. We heard earlier a little bit of what the Prime Minister had to say on Friday about the referendum announcement. We reached out to the Minister of Intergovernmental Affairs, Dominic LeBlanc, as well as his Parliamentary Secretary, Ali Assassi, and the Minister of Canadian Identity and Culture, Mark Miller. None were available to be on the show today. Coming up, a constitutional law professor is available, and he'll talk to us about how the courts are handling Alberta's separatism push and what could happen next. And of course, we're going to hear from many of you. If you live in Alberta or anywhere else in Canada, regardless of your view of the referendum or separatism, we would love to hear your voice. How should Ottawa respond to Alberta's separatism? What's at stake for you? Call us at 888-416-8333. Or you can text us at 226-758-8924. Sean Napastruk is in Edmonton. Hi, Sean.
3: Hi there.
1: You're in Alberta. You're leaning towards the province leaving the country. Why?
3: Well, I think if you look at over the years, over the decades, there's been a lot of things that we've been ignored by Ottawa. So like in the 1990s, we had the Reform Party. In the 2000s, there was a majority conservative government trying to get things changed and couldn't get it changed. 2022, we had the Freedom Convoy trying to get things changed, and they were wrapped in the Canadian flag, standing up for the Charter, and the Liberal government wouldn't even talk to them. So all those things say this country has gone way too far left. And this might be a little surprising to some, but if you watch CPAC, watch Senate hearings, you see that there's people in the government, in the Senate, that really lean, I'm going to say communist, they're communist friendly. And I think Canada, the people, the government, we've got to somehow remove that ideology.
1: So let me just jump in and ask you about that. What senator or MP are you watching on CPAC who's communist friendly?
3: Okay, I did not write names down, but over the course of the winter, I've watched a few things on CPAC, Senate hearings, and there's one senator I'm not going to try and get names, but basically he was, I'm going to say, in my opinion,

0: opinion, it's my opinion, leaning towards, I'm not going to say it, he's leaning towards some groups that are very anti-traditional Canadian. I don't want to say it because I don't want to create more division. And there were some other officials.
1: Let's leave that for now. I only want to leave it because it seems like a very theoretical thing that you're mentioning.
0: Oh, it's not theoretical.
1: Is that person promoting anti-Canadian values? What did they say?
0: Anti-Canadian. If you look at our Charter of Rights and Freedoms, let's see, the last remaining signer and contributor to the Charter of Rights, he was just speaking a few nights ago, and I'm horrible with names, Premier of Newfoundland, I believe.
1: Yeah, Brian Peckford.
0: Anyways, he was saying that, remember, the whole Charter is founded on that first line, whereas Canada is founded on principles that recognize the supremacy of God and the rule of law. That's law. That's Iranian Sharia law.
1: Hey, Sean, I think you're pressing the button on your phone while you talk, so just take care with that, please.
0: Okay.
1: Why don't we leave it with this? There are many people who feel that the Prime Minister, Mark Carney, has actually moved his party and the government at least closer to the center than his predecessor, and some would say to the right of center, promoting pipelines, talking about economic development, making policy announcements with Premier Danielle Smith. What's something the government could do of Canada to make you consider voting to keep Alberta within Canada?
0: Okay, well, the simple thing would be, and this would be good for all of Canada, not just Alberta, but cut the carbon tax. No other major nations have it. Cut the carbon tax, reduce the bureaucratic red tape, then maybe big companies will come back to Canada instead of leaving Canada. And the other thing on the personal levels is, this is a bit controversial, but Premier Smith has been standing up for some of these things big time the last couple of years. She's been standing against MAID, and I'm going to say it simply, the federal government is promoting suicide among the elderly, and they're going to be planning to do it among the young next February or March. And I think that's horrible. That is not Canadian at all. That's more communist mindset.
1: Okay, let's leave it there. There's a lot factually that people would take issue with you on MAID promoting suicide for the elderly and soon for young people, and that is communist. But you know what? Let's just leave that there, because I don't want to move too far off our main question here, which is, how should Ottawa respond to Alberta's separatism? What's at stake for you? Our number is 888-416-8333. And you can also go to cbc.ca/aircheck, which is what Leanne Willard did. And Leanne is in Red Deer, Alberta. Hi.
2: Hi.
1: So you know people who have left Alberta because they're frustrated with the separatist movement, you told our producers. Tell us more about that.
2: Well, I moved back to Alberta 6 years ago when I retired, and to Red Deer, where I have friends. And some of my friends, who are also retired, part of their decision about moving out of the province, even in retirement, has been the way the current UPC government has been responding to certain issues and how influenced they've been by, I would say, the minority of Albertans who seem to support this issue for separation in particular.
1: Mm-hmm. How do you feel about the campaign that's coming up?
2: Well, I think that it doesn't matter really what the outcome is, because we've seen in the past, over the past three or so years, with this government, that each time something is put forward and citizens of Alberta make their opinions known, which is, you know, in the majority against what the UPPC are proposing, they don't seem to listen. It goes quiet for a while, and then it comes back in a different form. So even if the referendum, the vote on the referendum,

0: in October is clearly against separation or holding a referendum to choose or not to choose referendum, this same question will come back again in a different format, or there'll be legislation that short-circuits that.
1: Okay. Thank you very much for your call. I appreciate it. We're getting lots of voices from Alberta, which is great. And of course, we're going to hear from people outside of Alberta as well. But let's go to Calgary now. Andy McKinnon is on the phone. Hi, Andy.
2: Hi, Ian. How are you?
1: Good. So you just moved to Alberta. What are you hearing from people? What do you feel is motivating those in the province who want separatism?
2: Yeah. So, you know, this issue, particularly in media, is really being framed almost exclusively as an economic and financial one. But I think that's a bit short-sighted and perhaps maybe a bit unsophisticated, because if you ask the average, you know, Chad, Kyle, or Debbie driving their F-150 here in Calgary why they support separation, they might first mention things like utilization payments and how all of their money is going to, you know, Quebec, etc. But the reality is that's just the tip of the iceberg and frankly isn't where the real objection lies. And so let's be clear, the average Albertan isn't sitting down and picking apart different financial models and economic projections of what an independent Alberta might look like. This is an emotional response, full stop. It's about a history, a culture, and a value system, and that juxtaposition between Upper Canada. I would point out that at the turn of the century, the last century rather, one in four Albertans were American born, okay? So you can still see to this day that culture and that legacy in rural Alberta, and particularly in Calgary for a major city. I was very surprised at that. And that's kind of hard to quantify, that value system, that culture, but it's definitely there. And so I've noticed a very American tone here. And I think it's interesting to point out that when we frame the idea of Alberta independence as just a financial move or financial outcome, if I flip that question on its head and said to you, Ian, I think you and all Canadians should become part of the United States because you'd be financially better off, what would you say? You'd say, well, that's true. I mean, our dollar is 70 cents to the U.S., but that's not what we're all about. We're not just about deals and money and at the end of the day, our bank account. We as human beings represent more than that. We're a culture. So jumping back to that, the Liberal government has to, and I think Canadians overall, have to recognize history, culture and values. And what Alberta and particularly Calgary has done, granted with having the amount of money and resources that they have, let's not forget Toronto's a rich city too, but it's a very grungy, dare I say, particularly over the past decade place compared to a city like Calgary, right? And they have more money than Calgary. So it can't all just come down to the dollar. I'd like to point out also that the same Liberal Party that is, of course, the Federalist Party, that is talking about Canadian unity and value, where their last leader, Justin Trudeau, was quoted that saying Canada, quote, has no culture. So my little rant here is simply to say that this isn't about the economy. And I know a lot of people that would take 5 or 10% off their earnings. Perhaps that's too much, but in a year to be a part of a birth of the nation. It's something really special and people are emotionally charged up about it.
1: Yeah. I don't know if I agree with your characterization on Toronto being grungy. As a Vancouverite, let me defend Toronto for a moment. I think it's got a lot of beauty in it, but put that aside, Andy, I really enjoy your perspective as someone that's new to Alberta and your perception of what's really driving separatism among the people you're talking to. Thank you very much.
2: New York is brawny, and it's a beautiful place. So perhaps grungy was the wrong word. Just a different vibe.
1: Well, okay? Anyway, really interesting insights. And what are your insights? How should Ottawa respond to Alberta separatism? What's at stake for you? 888-416-8333. We're going to continue this conversation into the next hour, till about maybe quarter after the next hour, and then we'll switch to topic two, which is about boys being outpaced by girls in schools. There's a report out of Quebec that shows the dropout rate for boys much higher than it is for girls. Is there something that we need to do to fix that in the education system? Let's go to Jack Borden, who's in Coldstream, British Columbia. Hey, Jack.
3: Hi, Ian. How are you doing?
1: Good. So what do you think the federal government needs to do about the separatism movement in Alberta?

0: Well, I think the message has to come from Prime Minister Carney, and we all know he's got a pretty good gift of the gab, you could say. But for him to focus on a few significant issues that may not be being brought up by either side of the movement, I've always been a believer that anybody voting for something really needs to look at the downstream effect of the decision. And what would the downstream effect for Alberta be if, in fact, they did separate? And a lot of those things, I mean, they're part of federalism now and part of all of the services that the federal government provides. And in the absence of those services and in the absence of the of federation, where would that really leave Alberta? And those are the questions and those are the messages I think the Prime Minister needs to deliver to Albertans, but not in a...
1: Yeah, I still got you, Jack.
0: Not in a controversial sense, but in a good political sense.
1: Yeah. Hey, Jack. Listen, one more quick thing. If you could send a message, you can right now to people in Alberta about staying in Canada. What would you say to them?
0: Well, I would say that being isolated and being landlocked between Canada or amongst Canadian provinces and the United States of America is not something that's going to work. The economic forecasts that they think may be possible are all false. They really need to examine what the effect would be if they in fact did separate. And I think if Albertans, logical people, would look at that and say, no, that's not really what I want. And the fence sitters need to vote on the side of staying in Canada.
1: Jack, thanks for your call.
0: Thank you very much.
1: There are legal issues here as well. And just last week, an Alberta judge threw out a separatist petition ruling the government failed its duty to consult First Nations before approving it. So what does that mean for next steps in this referendum campaign? Kent Roach is a law professor at the University of Toronto, and Toronto is where he joins us from this afternoon. Hi, Kent.
2: Hello, Ian.
1: So last week's ruling quashed the citizen-led petition on separatism. What was the reasoning behind that decision?
2: It was basically that the government had not discharged a duty to consult with First Nations, and that's part of the honor of the Crown. And that's been part of Canadian law since about 2004. Premier Smith's new referendum, her response, I think is an attempt to avoid that duty to consult, because, of course, this referendum, as she has proposed it, is simply a preliminary referendum on whether there would be a binding referendum. So the judge who struck it down did note that the original proposal was for a binding referendum.
1: And so do you think this suggestion, like what Daniel Smith now is supporting, this vote in October, that there is not a duty to consult with First Nations?
2: I think that I think the Alberta government has a argument. It may very well be that the same First Nations litigants will go back to court and it will ultimately be about the court deciding. But there is a definite change, and Premier Smith did say that was because of the court decision. She didn't agree with the court decision. She called it undemocratic, but in some ways, she knows practically she has to live with it because it really can't be appealed very quickly.
1: She called it undemocratic or anti-democratic. I think she also just said it's wrong. And I just wonder, as someone who studies the law and understands the importance of the legal system, how do you feel about a premier being that blunt in basically dismissing the legitimacy of a court case?
2: Well, you know, I mean, things are changing, and premiers of all stripes seem more willing to criticize the court. The decision to me didn't seem clearly wrong. I don't think it is helpful to call something undemocratic, particularly when the Supreme Court in the succession reference said, look, if there's a

0: clear vote, a clear majority on a clear question, then yes, we have to get into these very murky waters of what happens. But it's not just about democracy. It's not about the unilateral right of Quebec or Alberta or any other province to leave. We also have to look at things like constitutionalism, the rights of minorities, and the treaty and other rights of Indigenous persons. So I thought it was very telling when Premier Smith said this is an undemocratic decision, because, you know, if you look at our succession reference, which many people see as a real landmark that Canadians should be proud of, and of course the Clarity Act was enacted to kind of give some teeth to the succession reference, it very clearly says democracy matters in Canada. We couldn't ignore a clear vote on a clear question, but it's not the only thing that matters.
1: Yeah, I mean, these are such important issues, and the courts are part of the system, and to just dismiss the legitimacy of that, you just wonder what that means down the road. So let's talk briefly about the appeal. You mentioned it. So there is waiting for an appeal on this court decision. Whether it succeeds or not, what impact do you think that's going to have on what comes next for separatism?
0: Well, I mean, I think at some point, the government of Alberta is going to have to sit down with First Nations, Métis people, other Indigenous people, and they are going to have to consult in good faith, because obviously separatism would dramatically affect the rights of Indigenous persons. So I think this is going to come sooner rather than later. I think the other shoe that hasn't dropped is this referendum may not trigger the federal obligations under the Clarity Act. But if we get to the next referendum, then you're going to have the House of Commons basically opining on whether it is a clear question. And then if the answer is yes, then they are also going to have to authorize the federal government to negotiate with whoever is representing the majority of Albertans who want to separate. And the Clarity Act follows the succession reference by saying, look, there has to be negotiations, but we have to look at Canada's assets. We have to look at minority rights. We have to look at the constitutional amendment, and we have to look at the rights of Indigenous peoples.
1: Kent Roach, Professor of Law at the University of Toronto, joining us live from Toronto. Thank you very much.
0: You're welcome.
1: Our question here on Cross Country Checkup, how should Ottawa respond to Alberta's separatism? What's at stake for you? 888-416-8333. You can text us 226-758-8924. And we're extending the conversation for another 15 minutes after the top of the hour. Before we get to the top, let's take a look at some of the air check reaction. Phyllis Tumbley, perhaps, in British Columbia. Ottawa needs to pay attention to this. Western Canada has been ignored far too long. Economic investment would be appreciated. No one seems to be asking people in BC how we feel about Alberta separating from Canada. We would be the most affected. A foreign landmass between us and the rest of the country would raise the cost of goods and services to and from BC, hamper communications, and interfere with emergency assistance. Annie Wenger-Navagon in Sault Ste. Marie says Canada has a strong federal government, which is under considerable threat from the United States. It's not the time for provinces to think about becoming independent countries of their own. If provinces can simply decide to separate from Canada, I believe First Nations should have the right to claim all of their traditional theories, territories, and their own self-governing structures, and provincial governments should fall under the leadership of First Nations. Charles Pittman in Montreal, I think Ottawa shouldn't really respond at this point. Alberta separatism is marred by scandal and seems to have low approval. I think that allowing Albertans to deal with this issue and supporting them more generally is the best course of action rather than any knee-jerk reactions to separatism. Lucy Young in Northwest Territories, as a Canadian citizen from birth and the province Alberta being my birthplace, I would feel totally displaced

0: Calgary. But for those of you watching on CBC News Network, we're going to sign off now. Rosemary Barton Live is next. You're listening to Cross Country Checkup on CBC Radio as we kick off Hour 2. And coming up later on in the hour, we're going to talk about boys and girls in school. Are boys falling behind? A study in Quebec suggests that that is happening. And if that's the case, what should change about that? So you can call us at 888-416-8333 if you're a student, a recent student, the parent of a student, and you have some views about how schools deal with the education of young boys and young men. But before we get there, let's have some more discussion of our main question today. How should Ottawa respond to Alberta separatism? What's at stake for you? Our number, 888-416-8333. We haven't heard yet from Atlantic Canada, but that is going to change right now. Lori McDaniel is on Cape Breton Island in Nova Scotia. Hi, Lori.
1: Hi, Ian.
0: You ran as a politician in Alberta about 10 years ago. What's your perspective on the separatist movement in that province?
1: Funny you frame it that way. I ran as a politician in work boots. I was a regular union worker, heavy equipment operator in the oil sands for 10 years, and I got pissed off enough that I wanted to run for government. I never did before. I didn't do it after, but I thought, why can't I do it? I loved Alberta. I'm back in, obviously, in Cape Breton now. I have a ton of friends and family out there, and I'm extremely worried about the divisiveness of this topic, for one. But I agree with a lot of the other callers that it's deeper than just one thing to separate. It sounds so easy. It's not easy. And I do not like the influence from the United States. We know that the separatist leaders went and met with the Trump administration 3 times at least that we know of. We know Danielle Smith has been at the inauguration at Mar-a-Lago. Like, this is not okay. This is way deeper than just saying Ottawa messes around with us all the time. That's a scapegoat, as far as I'm concerned. So it's dividing people. There's friends, people I don't talk to anymore, won't talk to me. Like I said, I've followed politics all my life. This is just one of those easy clickbait, rage bait issues to be Ottawa, Ottawa. Well, I'm not in Ottawa either. There's lots of things we'd like too, same as every other province and territory. Like, it's deeper than that, and that's what worries me.
0: Yeah, so I'm sorry that this has created those kinds of divisions with people who used to be your friends. How did that come about? Was there an angry exchange on Facebook? Did you guys talk on the phone and get to a point of no return? What happened?
1: Actually, yeah. So I had actually been off Facebook for 7 full years, and I only got back on it last year when Trump started his 51st state garbage. And so I had no idea like what the online stuff was even happening. And then through our, you know, at the time, Trudeau left, Carney came in. I mean, I'm a political junkie. I just wasn't on social media about it. And the backlash I started getting from just commentating or posting on things that I was seeing in the, you know, the average political life of Canada from some of my former coworkers and friends in Alberta and here too was, it shocked me. It shocked me at first. I'm like, what is going on here? So I tried and tried and tried for months and ever since, this is happening since last fall, really, that just I got bombarded with nastiness from people I know, people who know me. And it got to the point where a few of them, you know, crossed the line. And I had to, well, I basically said, anybody that doesn't, you know, want to have a conversation or you think that we're the 51st state stuff and you're happy with Trump and you're happy with that kind of political rhetoric and you want that kind of thing, just please delete me off Facebook.
0: Yeah.
1: Like, I don't want to do this. And anyway, a lot of them, some of them just went nastier.

0: And it got to the point where I deleted some of them because I'm like, well, I asked you to do it and you didn't. So, okay, you're going.
1: Yeah.
0: So anyway, yeah, it's been nasty.
1: Yeah.
0: Although there's lots of people that believe me in the background privately,
1: yeah,
0: Albertans around here too, that have contacted me privately. They won't speak publicly, but they thank me that I'm standing up and saying something, but they're too scared to.
1: Yeah, it's funny that they can't, you know, even online, stand up for you semi-publicly, right? Listen, I want to ask you one more question, but think about it for a sec. And that is your message to people back in Alberta. But I just want to remind our listeners that our question is, how should Ottawa respond to Alberta separatism? What's at stake for you? And our number is 888-416-8333. Laurie McDaniel, who used to work and live in Fort McMurray in Athabasca, or Fort McMurray, I guess, and is now on Cape Breton Island. So Laurie, you're a tough talker. You're pretty blunt. You love Canada. You don't like the idea of Alberta separating. What's your message to people in Alberta?
0: Well, I know most of them do not want this. I know that. They aren't alone. You have the country with you, a massive majority of the country. We're behind you. We see, most of us see what's going on. You're on the front line. Keep pushing back. Silence is not the answer. Something. Wear a Canadian hat. Flag, have a flag, something. Do something. Support the Forever Canadian petition campaign. I did, and I'm going to continue to. But you're not alone, is what I'm going to say, because I know a lot of them feel like they're alone.
1: Laurie McDaniel, thank you for calling.
0: Thank you for listening.
1: Ido DeWert is in Rimby, Alberta. Hi, Ido.
2: Hi, yeah.
1: You mentioned to our producers you've been hearing about separatism in Alberta for decades. What are you hearing now?
2: To begin with, I agree with the guy who was just talking. Yeah, I've been in Alberta since 1977, and I saw this movie before in 1982 when a separatist candidate was actually elected to the Alberta legislature in a by-election. In the same riding, in a recent by-election, the separatists came in third. That's after the Conservative, number one, and then the NDP, number two. Gives you an idea as to where the general separatist movement is. It is loud, but I'm not entirely sure how widespread it is. And I'm not sure that I believe those 300,000 signatures are legitimate,
1: mm-hmm,
2: as well.
1: I think that, you know, a lot is going to come down to individuals talking to individuals here before that vote in October. Do you plan to do that? Do you plan to spread the word for how you feel that Alberta should stay within Canada?
2: Well, I already did. I was actually engaging myself in a conversation with a guy who was sitting at a table collecting signatures for the separatists. And I got talking. I was asking him about how these people are thinking about all the complications of starting a new country. Like, how do you do this? How do you get a court system together, an income tax together, an army, all that kind of stuff? And he didn't really have much of an answer to that. And then he told me, and I don't listen to the CBC either. So there's a lot of emotion, I think, involved in this whole thing, rather than common sense. I think a lot of these people absolutely have no common sense whatsoever in terms of how they visualize this thing to happen. They're mad. They're actually really pissed off at the fact that they did not get elected in 2025. Yeah. In December of 2024, they were poised to win with a supermajority, and then April 2025 happened, and they lost. And this is the same thing in 1982. Mm-hmm. It was Trudeau the Elder got elected in 1980, so.

0: that's when the separatism started again.
1: Okay, so, Ido, thank you very much for your call. Appreciate it.
0: No problem.
1: Carol Rupsich is in Calgary. Hi, Carol.
2: Hi, how are you?
1: Good. So what would you like to see the Prime Minister do to, during this campaign for separatism?
2: I want a very patriotic show of why we should stay in Canada. I love Canada. I'm an Albertan. I do not want to separate. I believe, and I can see that the fiscal narrative that the separatists are giving people and people are slurping up is fantasy. This country is better together. So I want to see flags raised. I want people to understand we're better together. I'm a senior citizen. I'm now looking at where am I going to live in Canada? Because I will not stay in Alberta if they leave.
1: Are you having conversations with anybody on a personal level?
2: Every day, every day. And I was part of the Forever Canadian campaign, canvassing for signatures. And then our signatures were used as, fodder for a referendum, which was not the intent at all. I did not sign that petition to have a referendum. I signed it to stay in Canada. So I'm involved every day. I'm in Forever 2.0, Forever Canadian 2.0. I attend rallies. I'm writing letters. I'm talking to friends. I'm talking to neighbors. I'm out there.
1: And now you're talking to us. Carol, thank you very much for the call.
2: Thank you for listening to me.
1: Okay, in just a moment, we're going to talk about boys maybe falling behind in schools across the country and what, if anything, should and could be done about that. 888-416-8333 if you'd like to weigh in on that. But before we go, let's talk to a very learned and patient Jason Markusoff, who agreed to spend part of his Sunday afternoon with us. And you were there for me, I know, at any point if I needed to come to you. But we just got all these calls that I wanted
3: to get to.
1: Yeah. I mean, let me just start with that open-ended question, Jason. Do you want to reflect on what we've heard?
3: Oh, there were a lot of really interesting calls. It's so interesting to hear people's perspective on this, both people who are disillusioned with Canada and want to leave, and those who are just flabbergasted that this is even being asked. There were a lot of discussions from a lot of callers. One of the big themes I was coming up on, is this a head or a heart issue? Are people making the financial case to leave or to stay, or are they making, is this very emotional? It's both. It's very emotional for people, though, first and foremost. The people who want to leave are really have this idea of a kind of almost utopian, more conservative country of Alberta with far less gun laws, very different laws in immigration, just more people who are conservative like them. Forget the lefties in BC or in Ontario or Quebec. But for Canadians, for the patriots who want to stay in Canada too, this is a very emotional thing. They were born in this country. They may have had military family members or themselves who have, fought or died for this country. I think that we're going to see a lot of these outbursts of patriotism in both respects. We're going to see a lot of more Maple Leaf flags out in this country, especially around Canada Day coming up. It's going to be a very different Canada Day. But I also think in some areas of this province, including in a lot of rural areas where this separation movement is bigger, a lot more of the blue flags, people flying blue flags that we didn't really see in the past. But that provincial flag is going to be a very big symbol of the pro-separatist side. And as other people said, it's going to be divisive. People are going to lose friends, lose family members over this. And it is going to really draw clear fissures within our society.
1: Is there anybody, Jason, at this point, as somebody who's in Calgary, who has taken on the role or people expect will take on the role as being the leader, the public face of the anti-separatism movement within Alberta?
3: We're seeing some people try to play that Captain Canada movement. And I think a lot of the argument is that it can come from the progressives. Progressives are almost uniformly against leaving right now. It's a very much a conservative on conservative debate within separatism. And Monty Solberg, a former Harper cabinet minister, has come out with a new vote to stay.ca movement. Former Premier Jason Kenney, Daniel Smith's predecessor within the Conservatives. He's being a prominent figure on this. I wouldn't be surprised if we see Stephen Harper come out, the former Calgary-based prime minister, come out on this. He's a patriot. He's really supported what Mark Carney's been doing and Canada in this whole Trump trade 51st state debate. So I suspect we'll see him. I suspect we'll see a bunch of people. I suspect this is going to be an all-hands-on-deck thing for people

0: who will leave in Canada. And we'll also see what happens if some major prominent figures form on the separatist side as well.
1: I was just thinking, you know, the Edmonton Oilers communications department must be just thinking to themselves, how do we brief Connor McDavid, the captain, the Ontarian, the sort of hero of that team? How do we brief him on how to respond to questions this fall when he's back on the ice? Anyway, we'll just leave that for a moment. Jason, let's finish with this. If Albertans vote to stay in Canada in October, what happens to the separatist movement?
0: Oh, this is something that's really interesting that we're following. We're hearing from a lot of conservatives, including Danielle Smith herself, that, you know, we can vote to stay in Canada and put an end to the debate. You talk to people who've studied other separatist movements or people who lived in Quebec. A vote to stay does not necessarily end the debate. There'll be hundreds of thousands of people or thousands of people in Alberta who are fighting tooth and nail to push forward the argument to separate. And if they lose, do they just go away? No, they will be very engaged, and they will likely mobilize for some other pursuit, either a future question or to form a more of a permanent political movement within this province to separate. Perhaps a new party, one to rival the UCP, or they will try to take over the UCP and make it a formally separatist party with or without Danielle Smith at the helm.
1: Terrific having you on the show today, Jason. I wish I had had a chance to come back to you more often during the hour, but it was nice that you were available. Thank you very much.
0: Thank you very much for having me.
1: Jason Markusoff, writer and producer covering Alberta politics for CBC Calgary, and Calgary is where we reached him today. It's time now for today's second topic.
2: There are higher dropout rates among boys. There are higher diagnoses of learning disabilities. Boys are diagnosed with ADHD nearly twice as much as girls.
1: I'm Ian Hanna-Mansing in Vancouver. 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
3: My fear is that if he's not getting the validation at school or in education, he's going to find other places.
1: Our question, why are boys struggling in school? What needs to change? 888-416-8333 is our number. 1-888-416-8333.
4: Boys have responsibility outside of school. For example, me, like, I have to look out for my little siblings, and I can barely finish my homework.
5: Some young boys in school, they feel pressured to fit in a certain way, and doing schoolwork, filling those type of duties doesn't align with what they believe to be cool or gangsterish.
6: Yes, it's easier for young men to fall behind in school than young ladies, but it also falls on them to, like, put in the work to study.
1: A new report out of Quebec shows the high school dropout rate for boys in that province is a full 7 percentage points higher than girls, 27% to 20%. So what's going on? Well, CBC has put that question to the experts. Some believe classrooms often work against boys. Long periods of sitting still, fewer high-energy activities, and higher rates of ADHD diagnoses all play a role. We'll dig into that reporting and hear from those experts, but to understand the full picture, we need to hear from you. Our question, why are boys struggling in school? What needs to change? 1-888-416-8333. If you're a young man who struggled in school, would love to hear your story. To share comments or appear on Checkup today, as always, you can go to cbc.ca/aircheck. I'm Ian Hanna-Mansing in Vancouver on Cross Country Checkup, Canada's national town hall for 60 years. Let's start with someone who knows firsthand what it's like to struggle in school. Sean Dawson fell behind his classmates when he was younger. He was later diagnosed with several learning disabilities. And that Quebec report we've been talking about shows boys are identified as having those challenges at a higher rate than girls. Sean is in Portugal Cove, Newfoundland. Hi.
7: Hey, how you doing?
1: Good. Thanks for being on the show. Take us back to when you were in school. And when you first realized about the struggles you were having and you were falling behind other students?
7: To be honest, I struggled as far back in school as I can remember. Even when I was younger, trying to learn to read and print and all that stuff, I always just thought it was so hard. So, honestly, as far back as elementary, I guess. But high school got super, super difficult for sure.
1: Yeah, I mean, it must be so demoralizing. How did teachers respond to your struggles?
7: Man, I would just constantly say I wasn't putting enough effort and I wasn't trying hard enough. And lazy was being said a lot. So a lot of things that wasn't really great on the self-confidence. And, seeing peers just like,

0: effortlessly get through. And, you know, I was not in the, I just went through the regular school system. No one directed me in any type of special education or anything like that. So, yeah, man, I just had a hell of a time in school. I always couldn't wait to get out of there. Glad you guys are doing this story because, man, when I was in school, it's all I thought about was dropping out and, you know, just how much I didn't like to be in that setting.
1: Yeah, I mean, it's a classic story, right? Like that kid, you're so lazy, you're not working hard enough, and then you're just, you're doing everything you can. And as I understand, it wasn't until you were in grade 12 that you finally got, you know, the diagnosis and dyslexia, dysgraphia, and dyscalculia, which I'd never even heard of until we did this show, conditions that affect reading, writing, math. What changed when you got the diagnosis?
0: Well, I started getting extra time on my exams and my tests, and I used to go to a teacher at the time, the one that actually realized something was wrong when she first started working with me in the 12th grade, Miss Lori Clark, and she would like read the questions on the exams and tests to me, which I could understand a lot better at that time because, you know, just even now, if I read something, I got to read it like four or five times before I even begin to stick in my head. And so, yeah, especially with things like math, like the way the questions were worded and all the numbers in it. And it was just like, man, I just couldn't get it. But then if it was said to me in a way like that I could understand, I could pick up on it a little bit more. But the extra time really helped. And yeah, I guess it was my self-confidence didn't really get too much better till I got out of school. But yeah, just my whole life just kind of put myself down thinking I was stupid, you know, and now I definitely don't feel that now. But yeah, school is hard.
1: Yeah, well, I'm glad you mentioned the teacher by name who helped turn things around, because that obviously can make all the difference. Looking back, I mean, let's draw on your experience. What could other teachers or could the schools have done differently to help you avoid the pain that you must have gone through and maybe help you succeed earlier?
0: I guess maybe just be a little bit more sensitive to the fact that not every kid learns the same. Like every kid was taught the same way when I was young, and there was no options for, like, no one really ever told me that, like, you should be learning in a different way or a different rate or anything like that. So I would hope now, and I guess it is maybe a little bit different, but that teachers kind of like maybe are trained to pick up on these things, you know, when I got in high school, I started like being preferred to as a class clown and stuff, because I felt like inadequate in learning, so I was acting out, which was something I never did till high school. So it can really affect the person pretty bad when you know you're being called lazy and you think you're stupid all the time. So I think maybe just maybe teachers can try to pick up on it a little bit more now. I have no idea, to be honest. It's been 20 plus years since I got out of school, and you know, when I got out, I never ever thought about going to university or college or anything like that. Like, so yeah, pretty removed from that situation.
1: Yeah, but you know what? Yeah. Clearly, you're quite astute. I know life is good for you now, and I really appreciate you sharing your story with our audience, because I think there must be a lot of people listening, either parents or kids, who are going, yeah, I can relate to that. And hopefully they can avoid some of the struggles that you went through. Sean, thank you so much.
0: Yes, no problem. And thank you for covering such an important topic.
1: Yeah, Sean Dawson in Portugal Cove, Newfoundland. Coming up, an education professor reflects on how schools reinforce a boys versus girls binary and what needs to change. In the meantime, of course, we'd love to hear from you. If you're a teacher, administrator, struggling student, parent, give us a call. Why are boys struggling in school? What needs to change? 888-416-8333 or text us 226-758-8924. Before we go to the phones, and we do have some callers who are standing by already, I want to bring in a colleague of mine from the National, Angela Hennessy, who is a producer and worked on a major story on this that you can see at cbcnews.ca. Hi, Angela.
2: Hi, Ian.
1: So we talked about the headline numbers, a 27% dropout rate for boys in Quebec, 7 points higher than the dropout rate.

0: rate for girls, but your reporting went a lot deeper than that. What do we know about how boys are struggling in the school system?
1: Yeah, so that Quebec report is just the most recent data we have in Canada. But what we learned is that boys are falling behind in school across the country and really the world. And they're falling behind in a number of different ways. They've got higher rates of dropout, higher rates of being involved in disciplinary measures, faster and earlier rates of disengagement, and just an overall feeling of they don't belong here, which is then leading to lower rates of success in post-secondary. So on average, post-secondary campuses in Canada have 10% less boys than girls, young men versus young women. And one expert told us that if boys were keeping up with girls, there would be 65,000 more boys with university level diplomas each year. So that's a pretty big number. But experts also say it's leading to an even more serious struggle, which is mental health. Recent data from Health Canada shows that boys as young as 15 years old in the years between 2012 and 2022 are reporting much lower rates of overall happiness. And this is another way that experts say education is contributing to a struggle, overall struggle for boys.
0: So I think you touched on it, but what are some of the reasons why either that experts believe this is the case, or maybe through studies know this is the case for why boys are falling behind?
1: So, I mean, you touched on it a little bit with the last caller. One of the reasons is just that traditional school systems haven't really caught up with what experts might now understand about how kids learn, which is they all learn a little bit differently. But definitely traditional school systems seem to benefit characteristics that boys tend to struggle with more, which is sitting still for long periods of time, being quiet, being well organized. But also experts say that this begins in utero, that boys develop at a slower rate than girls, literally in utero, and that continues on for years. One study done recently out of the U.S., national study there, showed that boys between ages of 3 and 5 fall behind in virtually every metric, from motor skills to emotional skills to even math and literacy. So all of that is playing into this.
0: We're here live with Angela Hennessy, a journalist with CBC, and our question in the second hour of Cross Country Checkup, why are boys struggling in school? What needs to change? 888-416-8333 or cbc.ca/aircheck. Angela, let's finish with this. What solutions do the experts offer?
1: So the biggest thing we heard from everyone, educators, experts, parents, is there needs to be more physical activity. So whether it be longer recesses or just more phys ed, or simply a better understanding of what some kids might need, and that children who are more active in the classroom, it's not necessarily a bad thing. We spoke to one teacher who said, you know, I had a student, a young boy who just needed to move, and so she let him stand at his desk. Every expert we spoke to said, educators need to start rethinking what it means to be successful in the classroom. But another thing that we heard over and over again was that there really needs to be more men involved in education, more male educators, because the vast majority are females. But having those male role models can have a very beneficial outcome for boys.
0: Angela, you're a producer at The National. We've worked together lots of times. You're a pretty good broadcaster, too. So thanks for coming into the studio. That's fantastic.
1: Thank you for having me.
0: Angela Hennessy, a journalist with CBC. So are you a teacher, administrator, or a parent with boys having difficulty at school? Would love to hear from you. 888-416-8333. Jared Ball is in Durham, Ontario. Hi, Jared. Hey, Jared, are you there?
2: Hey, Ian, I'm here. Can you hear me?
0: I can, yeah. So you're a high school teacher in Ontario. What are you seeing when it comes to how boys and young men are doing in the courses you teach?
2: Well, I think there's a lot of reasons why students today are struggling. And I think students in general and boys in particular are suffering from a lack of engagement. And teachers are competing for students' attention with YouTube and video games and social media. And kids today have been conditioned to only pay attention in short bursts, which really doesn't work very well in a traditional classroom setting. So I've been really lucky to spend a lot of my career working in outdoor education. And just listening to Angela talk about the need for

0: for more physical activity and more time outdoors. That's exactly what I'm seeing. And I think that that could be a major change for a lot of boards. And it's, I don't want to go down a rabbit hole with the Toronto board's decisions right now, but unfortunately they're actually dialing back their outdoor education experiences for students and they're closing their centers. So that's a pretty big problem because that's the biggest board in the country.
1: So Jared, you talk about the influence that, you know, computers, phones, social media have on attention spans. So, I mean, there's so many variables when it comes to student success, and we're talking about boys versus girls. Does that oversimplify it? Are there other more important determinants that you see in terms of why some students are successful and others aren't?
0: I think all kids of all ages need to move and they need to do, so that being able to have more experiential learning opportunities, I think would be really beneficial. And I think I don't know why certain students are more adept at kind of sitting in desks and listening and taking in information that way. Definitely, I would agree that boys are not usually that type of learner. They're a lot more kinesthetic and they want to be up and going and moving. And I think we also need more anchors in our school system that are going to keep kids engaged. And anchors could be things like sports teams or clubs or bands or you know, friend groups. But they can also be that particular class that, you know, really clicks with a kid, or a teacher they really engage with. And adding more outdoor education experiences to the kids, you know, school days can really be another anchor to keep them engaged and keep them coming back and wanting to do more.
1: I'd never heard that expression before about the anchors, but it so reflects what I know in personal experience. You know, football for one of my sons, debating for me, like those things that all of a sudden transform the school experience. That's really interesting, Jared. And obviously in your teaching experience, it's outdoor education. Thanks for calling.
0: Oh, you're very welcome. Thanks for having me.
1: Why are boys struggling in school? What needs to change? 888-416-8333. Cindy Patterson is in Jasper, Alberta. And Cindy, you have a son who's now in his late 30s. What was his experience in school compared to girls in his class?
2: Hi. Well, I'm sad to say that I'm sad to hear that this is still a problem. Mm-hmm. This was a problem when my son was in school, and basically, to sum it up, our conversation with him was, well, Mom, girls are just smarter than boys. And that was his thinking when he was in grade 7.
1: Huh.
2: And girls are not just smarter than boys. And so, which precipitated me to go to the classroom, and I was allowed to do so because they knew me and I had worked in the school before. And as a parent, I was allowed to come in. But I'm observing everything your introductory speaker said. Mm-hmm. And that was a long time ago, like 20 more years ago. So longer than that, 25 years ago. Anyways, so I observed like girls raise their hand and girls line up and girls sit still and girls like are more structured in their backpacks and their notes from school to parents, everything. Girls are just boom, boom, boom. So boys, they just learn different. But I would suggest a different grade, for sure, grade 6, 7, and 8. Boy classroom, girl classroom.
1: Hmm.
2: Totally different structure. Totally different.
1: So you're suggesting they should be divided by girls and boys by, like,
2: yes,
1: middle school or junior high?
2: Their brains are just wired differently.
1: Yeah.
2: And at that age, it's like even younger, but especially grade 6, 7, and 8. They just need to be let loose for a while and hands-on stuff and longer gym periods, and you're going to get more out of them if you break up their day, and you're going to get more learning if you treat them completely different than girls. Grade 6, 7, 8, boy classroom, girl classroom.
1: Huh. You know, as I listen to that, Cindy, it's interesting because, first of all, that aligns with what a lot of other people are advocating and clearly is rooted in your experience as the mother of a boy and now a man. But I'll tell you, like, I was never a gym guy, and I was a guy who liked, you know, reading and talking and all that sort of stuff. Like, I wonder if it... Yeah, it's just, it goes beyond maybe gender in some cases. Do you have daughters as well?
2: Yes, I have a daughter. Yes.
1: And did, she was... You saw a big difference, I guess, in how she learned?

0: Yeah.
1: Oh, God, yes. Like, even notes from the teacher, like, she gave them to me right away. Notes from my son's backpack were full of milk and water and who knows what. 2 weeks old.
0: Yeah.
1: To me, boys are wired, and yes, I agree. Some boys would just like to sit and read. Well, if you don't want to come to gym, then sit and read. But yeah. I bet you 3/4 of those kids would be outside.
0: Yeah, well, I can certainly relate to not handing those notes in on time. And
1: yeah.
0: Cindy, thank you very much for your call.
1: Okay, but boys are wired different than girls. Even if the boys sit and read, then sit and read. But the rest of the class, we're going to go and run around. We're going to have gym.
0: I hear you, Cindy. Thank you.
1: Okay, bye.
0: It is late at night right now in the UK, and yet Michael Keeler, our next guest, is awake and ready to talk to us. He's a professor at the Workland School of Education at the University of Calgary. His research focuses on masculinity studies, and currently he is in London. Hi, Michael.
2: Thanks for having me.
0: Thanks for staying up late. Based on the research you've seen, do you think boys are falling behind girls in Canadian schools?
2: Well, I think as one of your guests had said, one of the callers said, this is not a new concern. This is an ongoing concern in terms of boys' achievement levels. It's also, I think, partnered along girls' achievement levels. And I think we really need to bear in mind, it's not just about the boys falling behind. It's about how we teach, and it's about how we provide education for all students in the classrooms. And I think, as you said, maybe in the lead-in earlier, about being very careful about setting up this binary of who's ahead and who's behind, because the research does show this is really unhelpful in terms of what kind of education we're providing for all our students in the classrooms.
0: And yet I'm going to ask you another thing based on that binary division, but we will get to your point as well about the things that need to change perhaps to benefit all students. But that Quebec research shows a much higher dropout rate for boys, 27% as opposed to 20%. So 7 percentage points greater for boys versus girls. What do you think is behind that?
2: Well, again, I think that's why you're having this conversation nationally, is that there's a lot of issues that we need to be aware of when, I used to be a high school English teacher, and I used to be very attentive to different kinds of learners in the classrooms. Again, I think one of your callers mentioned, some of the boys learn differently. They don't all learn the same way. So to suggest that we separate boys from girls and teach them one way, I think, creates a whole new set of challenges and problems. So to your question, I think we need to, as teachers, as educators, be attentive to the different kinds of learners in the classrooms. And one size does not fit all. And this is not new research. This is what we've known in terms of who's teaching. And the important point, again, is not just a matter of putting more male teachers in front of boys. It's about how teachers teach to all students.
0: One of the factors that my colleague Angela mentioned is that boys are being diagnosed with learning disabilities at a higher rate than girls. And we spoke to Ian Matheson, who's an associate professor of special education at Queen's University. He explained how gendered expectations may play a role in those diagnoses. Take a listen.
3: When you think about the disruptive kid, we would expect sometimes it to be more likely to be a boy. And so when we see that going on, they're more likely to get referred, and therefore that referral could lead to an eventual diagnosis. There's a difference, again, between like a kid who's impulsively interrupting a teacher and someone who's staring out the window. Often we notice the interruption because it literally is in your face and like stops the class. Boys seem to be diagnosed more often with those hyperactive, impulsive symptoms, and that girls are often late diagnosed.
0: Michael, first of all, does that kind of fit your view of how boys and girls are perceived in classrooms, the difference in the diagnoses maybe, as opposed to, or the difference in kind of even seeking the diagnosis? And then secondly, what are the implications of that?
2: Yeah, I think that's a really a good point that's mentioned there in terms of the expectations of, should boys be, are boys being diagnosed with ADHD sort of thing? And, what do we go into sort of this assessment of some

0: students with assumptions about how boys should be and similarly how girls should be, right? And it was also mentioned earlier about the whole idea of more active learning in the classroom, and that's better suited to boys. And, you know, to be honest, Ian, I have, you know, a daughter and a son, and my son, or sorry, my daughter, when she was 9 years old, I was approached by the teacher saying that there's a problem because she was constantly out of her seat, and you know, she was very active in the classroom, and that was becoming a problem. And I did say to the teacher at that time, you know, if my daughter was a boy, would she be raising this concern? And the response was no. She would not have brought that up again, which I think as a small example reflects the expectations that boys are more active in the classroom. Boys, you know, need that energy. And again, I add a cautionary note here that we have to think about, you know, I have a daughter and she's a very active learner. And, you know, like other girls, other students in the classroom, we just need to be aware of how our students learn and not assume they will all be seated and be able to do seat work for extended period of time, for example, or they all need active. I mean, again, creating this binary about what is better, this or that. And it does take a sort of a complex, and teachers are very responsive to knowing about how to engage different learners in the classroom.
1: Okay, Michael, I'm going to come back to you in about 10 minutes for some closing comments. So I'm going to go through a bunch of calls and listen to those and kind of think of how you're going to respond. Michael Keeler, professor at the Workland School of Education at the University of Calgary. So to the phones now, Xavier Smith reached us via AirCheck. Hi, Xavier.
2: Hello.
1: You were expelled from high school. What led to that, and what did you do next?
2: Without getting too deep into the details,
1: okay,
2: I pretty much already dropped out mm-hmm. by the time I was told to get packing. I went out and worked for a year. That's just how it was. I was a teenager. If I wasn't going to school, I had to be working. And eventually, I was admitted to an outreach program. I ended up finishing that program a bit late, but eventually went on to earn a degree in science.
1: Fantastic. So what could have been done differently? What should have been done differently when you were in school, do you think? Was there something that could have kept you in school in the first place?
2: I felt that I was uninterested with the school that I was in. I suppose that's why I kind of stopped going. But to get into the outreach program, one of the biggest things is that I had to sign a commitment. I was committed to the program. And it was a small program. We got in there. There was probably about a dozen of us. But we had a dedicated counselor, chaplain, teacher's assistant, and program director. And we were doing distance learning. But this was in Calgary. So there were distance learning programs available, not unlike what, say, hockey players would be doing. Mm-hmm. There was a lot more flexibility in the schedule. I was able to keep working, but also when I was at school, because I had that commitment, there were the resources there, and they helped me get through my program.
1: Yeah. Well, Xavier, I'm glad that it worked out for you, and thanks for sharing your experience. Let's go to Port Dover, Ontario now. Wanda Belak joins us. Hi, Wanda.
3: Hi, good afternoon.
1: You're a former school principal. What's your take on what's happening with boys in school?
3: Thank you for taking my call, and great topic. I think, well, a lot of the things that I have to say could apply to anyone in the school system, boys, girls, in between. And I think in relation to boys, it starts right from elementary school, kindergarten, pre-kindergarten. The structures are just not set up in favor of boys. And these are generalizations because there is always an exception to the rule. But mm-hmm. many of your callers have touched on the physicality, the need for variety, flexibility. All those things are just generally good practices and attitudes in relation to supporting every student in front of you. But I think that over the years, and I've been retired for a few years, and I have three children of my own, two of whom are boys, and I saw this as a parent in relation to my own children, And over the course of my career, it's, you know,

0: the time of day, whether it be secondary starting too early for all teenagers or the requirements for kids to sit in seats for so long, it starts right at the very beginning. And whereas, you know, part of the value of school is that it teaches kids some basic structures for societal integration. You got to wait in line. You got to wait your turn. You have to respect differences. You have to contain your energy. You have to do all kinds of things that we know in relation to having a successful society are of value to everyone. But in relation to boys specifically, right from the get-go, if there are 10 parents of boy children, at least 7 of the 10 will be at some point in time advised there's something off with their child. They're either presenting as some kind of learning disability or attention deficit or both, or worse yet, some type of conduct disorder if they're overtly aggressive. And there'll be lots of push to get them diagnosed, identified, and the sales pitch will be that, you know, with that identification labeling, so to speak, they will be provided with accommodations. At the end of the day, a child should not require a legal document to get the accommodations that they need to be successful. Philosophically, they should get what they need to be successful. For many young boys, it's, you know, movement. Many of your callers have talked about more phys ed. The integration of the principles that support boys and their learning needs, physicality, mm-hmm. you know, working in groups, having lots of opportunities for movement. And okay. yes, integrating structure is important too, but respecting that they have a lot of assets, and they are assets,
1: yep.
0: that can be galvanized into learning positively. They love to be physical, get yep. them physically active in the classroom. In addition to that, one of the things that I mentioned to your producer is that by the time a boy gets to high school, and high school is where my professional experience is, frequently they've already been labeled. They may or may not have been formally identified. Their parents have been called many times, and they already come to school with a notion of who they are
1: okay.
0: and how people perceive them. And those things contribute to their negative self-identity. And by the time adolescence comes, where soon they can start not showing up to school quite easily.
1: Yeah.
0: Frequently, they're already too far gone. And as one of your parents identified so astutely, you know, if we don't grab them, their attention, if we yeah. don't find a place for them, if we don't harness their strengths and channel some of their things that can be perceived to be, you know, antisocial, i.e. aggression, yeah. For example,
1: I need to jump in though. Yeah. Go ahead. Yeah.
0: I was just going to say, they fall between the cracks, and before you know it, they stop attending, and then they fall out of sight, out of mind. And this is how we end up with these graduation rates where we see that, you know, of the 27% of kids that aren't graduating, 20% of them are close to it are boys. And
1: okay.
0: this has dire social consequences for all of us.
1: Thanks for your call, Wanda. I appreciate it. Let's go to one last call before we go back to our expert. And Dakota Kelm is in Kamloops. Hi, Dakota.
2: Hello.
1: Hi.
2: Yeah, I just...
1: Go ahead.
2: I just wanted to talk about, like, partially my experience, but also, like, a recent high school graduate a few years ago and now at the University of Toronto. So my experience, I was diagnosed with autism at the age of 9. I'm male. And I experienced a lot of this stuff in particularly... elementary and middle school mm-hmm. where it just felt like the supports weren't there to encourage learning. A lot of it came down to not knowing how to go to the next step, and then that coming out as, you know, anger or disrupting the classroom setting or just simply giving up on the schoolwork. And I think that this comes to like a broader thing of both children with disabilities, but also males without disabilities being encouraged in these senses to leave school and drop out of school. Men are known to be more risk-taking. And because of that, right, like men's dads might be like, oh, you know, I dropped out of school, started a business and trades or construction. You know, you should, you know, if you're not finding school is good for you, you know, like maybe you can drop out of school and follow that path. But, you know, the market then isn't the same as the market now. And I think these pathways just aren't quite the same, and these hours aren't the same. And, you know, I think it's partially parents, partially our school system needing to make sure that school is easier and a greater priority in our students' and kids' lives.
1: Dakota, thank you very much.

0: for your call. I want to leave it there because we're getting close to the end of the show, but I really appreciate the fact that you shared your story with us. Let's go to Michael Keeler one last time. He is from the University of Calgary, but joining us from London. And Michael, we have about 3 minutes left. Maybe I ask you about, especially from your perspective as an academic who studies this, what should classrooms be doing differently?
1: Well, it's, again, in 3 minutes, it's a quick response.
0: I know.
1: I think Dakota's comment about different economic times, I think we, as educators, teachers, need to really acknowledge, you know, what success looks like for all our students. Is that, how does that look differently now in our expectations of, for example, boys specifically, allowing them different pathways to success, and all students in the classroom. And it doesn't need to be this sort of rhetoric around boys falling behind girls. It needs to be a conversation about, you know, how are we being responsive to different learners in the classroom. And I also thought it was interesting that there's a real sort of reclaiming of this idea. I heard across some of the callers that boys learn one way and girls learn another way, using a very biological argument. You know, the American Psychological Association in 2018 came out with a report about the impact of sort of social influences and expectations. And I'd encourage people to look that up with the American Psychological Association and to see just how important, you know, the influences of parents, of teachers, of how we encourage boys in schools. And similarly, not dissimilar to how we were encouraging girls about which pathways were available to them. So I would hate for this conversation to be, well, boys are, you know, the underprivileged and boys should reclaim their pedestal again. I think we need to be very cautious about that kind of dialogue. And I think we need to think about what's helpful and healthy for all students to learn in our classrooms to encourage greater achievement levels, greater success, and to know what success looks like for all our students.
0: 45 seconds left. I think that's such a great point. My dad was a longtime teacher, and the thing he said to me, he felt was the big determinant of success for kids. And he said this as a great teacher who was well respected, but was their parents, right? And what happens in the household and the support they get. Maybe for the last 30 seconds, speak to that.
1: Yeah. And again, it is students come to the classroom and the teachers work and teach in locus parenti, in place of parents. And they go home to their parents, who also need to similarly support the kind of work that they're doing in school, the opportunities available to them in school. So it's a partnership. And we've known this for a long time. You know, I used to be a high school English teacher, and we've known how important parent support is for teachers in school to engage students, all our students, and to help them to achieve certain levels of success.
0: Okay.
1: And not sort of layer them down with certain assumptions about what they should be doing.
0: Yeah.
1: And what they can't do.
0: Let's leave it there. Michael Keeler, professor at the Workland School of Education at the University of Calgary, joining us this afternoon or tonight in London. Thank you very much.
1: Thank you. My pleasure.
0: Time now for In Case You Missed It. It's our 60th anniversary, so we're going to go back to 1994, a moment when Ontario was on the verge of becoming the first province to extend full legal rights to same-sex couples. The NDP government introduced a bill that would grant gay couples similar rights to a civil union. That would include adoption rights. It was a deeply emotional debate. There was strong opposition and strong support, and a premier, Bob Rae, who promised he would not campaign with the members of his own party who opposed the bill. On May 15th, 1994, just days before the bill would face its first vote, Cross Country Checkup asked, should homosexual couples, that was the question, have the same rights as married couples? What you're about to hear is a reflection of the views held at the time, which may sound jarring now to you, but here's what Checkup callers had to say back in 1994.
2: Yes, indeed we should. We should have the same rights. I've been in same-sex relationship for close to 20 years now, committed, a difficult

0: be one of my sins.
1: I say that they already have as many rights as they need, and I don't want them adopting children. I don't want them marrying. I don't want them using artificial insemination. I don't want them, through immigration, bringing their fiancés over into this country. I think that they are just fine the way they are. I don't ask what people do in their bedrooms, and I don't particularly want to know what they do in their bedrooms.
2: If you look back in the mid-60s to an image of George Wallace standing on the steps of the University of Alabama, preventing black students from entering the university, we're essentially in the same phase here in the 90s with this whole equality of same-sex rights. If this doesn't pass, or even if it does pass, we'll be looking back on the conservative elements who were against this, and we'll be looking at them as George Wallace's who were standing on the steps.
3: Well, I'm not one who would say just because something works, you shouldn't try to change it and improve it.
4: Mm-hmm.
3: But the things that have been working, we've completely neglected. The family has worked, and we've completely neglected the family. You've neglected children. You're neglecting your schools. I'm not a gay basher by any means. I think these people are entitled to their rights if they wish to get married, fine. But to raise children, I think you're pushing it a little too far.
5: I believe that the younger generation and the next generations to come would accept the lifestyle more if it was accepted legally. Like, people that were living in common law relationships, they were never accepted until it was legalized. And now that's becoming the norm, and it's normal. Like, people like if my father, who does not accept homosexuality whatsoever, was to read it in the paper that it had passed, I think that he would start to think that it was, you know, hey, well, maybe my son is normal. Like, I think knowledge is the key to understanding.
4: That was May 1994, and Checkup asking, should homosexual couples have the same rights as married couples? Soon after that episode, the Ontario bill passed its first reading, but there was a lot of opposition. Eventually, the NDP government removed elements of the bill that were involved in that, and things changed. And as I said, some of what you heard may seem a little jarring as you hear it today. Okay, that's it for this week. Thanks to everyone who called today. If you missed part of the show, you can listen to Checkup by streaming it on the CBC Listen app or find and follow the Checkup podcast on your favorite podcast app. Coming up on CBC Radio 1, Trump says the U.S. is getting close to a deal with Iran, but there's still major sticking points, including the opening of the Strait of Hormuz. For the latest, tune in to Your World Tonight. If you'd like to share comments about what you heard today or have a suggestion for a topic on a future show, cbc.ca/aircheck is the place to go. Thanks to everyone who helped this week. Our phone screeners are Valeria Colasuza, Bisma Mogul, our TV team, James Lowe, Eric Briel, Tyler Biggs, Hunter Sue, technical production and editing from Will Yar and Matthias Wolfson. Our production assistant is Chuck Molgat. Cross Country Checkup produced this week by Steve Howard, Abby Plenner, and Kiata Greco. Our digital producer is Sinisha Yolich. Senior producer of the program is Richard Goddard. I'm Ian Hanna-Mansing in Vancouver. I hope you can join me tonight on The National. We'll have all the major stories of the day. And our Sunday interview this week is with David Suzuki. He celebrated his 90th birthday a little earlier this year, but there was a gala this weekend, just across the street, actually, Queen Elizabeth Theater. So I thought I'd sit down and chat with him ahead of that. He, as you'll hear tonight, he has some strong views on the future of our planet, continues to have those views. I ask him about the anti-science movement and also what he thinks about the Artemis space mission. That answer, particularly interesting to me. And I'll be back on Cross Country Checkup next Sunday.
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1: How and why did a baby die in Nova Scotia? A nearly two-day search ends in sorrow and criminal charges. This is Your World Tonight. I'm Tanya Fletcher in Vancouver. Also on the program, creeping closer to a peace deal. The U.S. and Iran both signaling progress, but the framework to end the war, including the fate of the Strait of Hormuz, is still a big question mark. Plus,
2: this operation that we did gave us positive intel to make educated decisions today in the positive light.
1: From impending disaster yesterday to optimistic progress today, crews in Southern California say a new crack in that toxic chemical tank may be the saving grace needed to keep it from exploding. We begin in Halifax, where the search for a missing newborn has ended in tragedy. Police say an infant's remains were found in a wooded area this afternoon. Two people are now facing charges. Our Kayla Hounsell is there with more on what we know so far.
0: It is a distressing call and a very sad event.
3: Staff Sergeant Pierre Bordage was the officer in charge when the disturbing call came in. It was Friday night around 9:40. Officers were notified a woman was in hospital in life-threatening condition. It appeared she had just given birth, only there was no baby with her. No sign of the baby anywhere. After an urgent day-and-a-half-long search, police now say they have found human remains they believe are connected to the case. Two people have been charged.
0: The two individual charged are relative of the mother.
3: 23-year-old Sukhpreet Singh and his wife, 26-year-old Ramandeep Kaur, are each facing multiple charges, concealing the body of a child, indignity to a dead body, and obstruction. The 23-year-old mother remains in critical condition. Police say they believe the woman experienced a medical emergency, and they do not believe her condition is the result of violence. Their investigation remains ongoing. Since late Friday night, officers have been combing the area near a new apartment building in Halifax, including searching dumpsters. Linda O'Neill lives across the street.
4: I think it's atrocious. I'm really shocked by it and couldn't imagine it.
3: For most of the day Saturday, around 66 trained searchers with Halifax Search and Rescue deployed in the area.
5: The whole area was cordoned off. So I would say from there up till here.
3: Gaurav Aroro owns a gift shop in a nearby strip mall. He said police only told business owners they were looking for a missing person.
5: There are no words to even say anything in that regard. Like, it's so painful just to even imagine a baby being out there.
3: At 3:20 Sunday, police found the human remains in a wooded area just over 10 kilometers away. They won't say specifically what led them to that area. Bordage says this kind of crime is difficult on the entire community and his fellow officers.
0: It is always difficult. Specifically, we have officers that have younger families. We have officers that have young babies.
3: The accused will appear in court tomorrow. Kayla Hounsell, CBC News, Halifax.
1: To Southern California now, and officials are hopeful they may be able to prevent imminent disaster. Orange County fire crews say a crack in the pressurized toxic chemical tank might actually help avert a cataclysmic explosion. Still, an evacuation order remains in place for some 50,000 residents, with no timeline yet on when they can return. The CBC's Philip Lee Shannock brings us the latest.
2: Last night was a successful operation.
6: Interim Orange County Fire Chief T.J. McGovern says a specialized team of firefighters was able to take a close look at the massive tank last night, and they found a crack that may be acting as a pressure relief valve.
2: With this new information, it could change our trajectory and our strategy to this event.
6: He cautioned that there's still the danger of an explosion. The pressurized tank on an industrial site south of downtown Los Angeles began overheating and venting vapor Thursday. The tank contains tens of thousands of liters of a chemical used to make resins and plastics. It's highly flammable and can cause serious respiratory problems if inhaled. Firefighters have been spraying the tank with water to keep the chemicals cool and prevent an explosion or rupture leading to a toxic spill. Lee Zeldin of the U.S. Environmental Protection Agency says there may now be another option.
7: The most likely scenario is one of a low-volume release where the local authority

0: These are going to be able to monitor, neutralize, and contain the threat.
1: In the meantime, tens of thousands of residents in a 23-square-kilometer radius around the plant have been ordered to leave. Sun Vo ended up in a temporary shelter in Huntington Beach, far from his home.
2: For the last 24 hours, I've been like evacuation site hopping. The other site was just like so packed.
1: Retired teacher Patricia Rivera says she's worried about possible health threats.
3: I'm scared, and I don't know if anything that already is in the air is going to affect us.
1: Rivera's partner, Robert Palmer, is a retired refinery worker.
4: What I don't understand is why they haven't been able to contain this. If this was in a refinery, this would have been contained already.
1: Purdue University engineering professor Andrew Welton says this is an unusual situation.
5: These type of incidents do occur. They just generally don't occur in a very concentrated, populated area like we're seeing here.
1: Officials say no injuries have been reported and air monitoring tests around the evacuation zone are within normal limits. GKN Aerospace Transparency Systems makes aircraft canopies at the site and has apologized to those affected. Some residents have filed a class action lawsuit. Phil Kishanok, CBC News, Toronto.
6: Still ahead, heated rivalry is hitting Broadway. Sort of. The hit hockey show has been morphed now into a musical parody. We'll hear from the creative team behind it later on Your World Tonight. In the Middle East, progress appears to have been made towards a peace deal between Iran and the U.S. But just how close the war is to outright ending remains murky. Aaron Collins reports from Washington.
7: Some progress has been made, significant progress, although not final progress has been made.
8: The U.S. Secretary of State speaking in India today. Marco Rubio seemingly uncertain about when a peace deal with Iran could be done, more clear on some familiar U.S. demands.
7: They will never possess a nuclear weapon, certainly not as long as Donald Trump is president of the United States. Related to that is this issue of the straits. Okay, this is an international waterway. They don't own it. It's an international waterway.
8: And goals that seemed closer after a post on social media by Donald Trump late Saturday. In it, the president wrote that the final details of the deal are currently being discussed and will be announced shortly. That timeline for a deal seemingly delayed in a post by the president from Sunday, where he wrote that he had informed his representatives not to rush into a deal and that time is on our side. Iran's President Masoud Pezeshkian says his country is ready to talk, insisting Iran isn't seeking a nuclear weapon. Progress, to be sure, but not a final peace deal, according to Fawaz Jurjis, a professor of international relations at the London School of Economics and Political Science.
9: It seems to me that if a deal is signed in the next few days, and most probably it will end the war. But the key questions will be postponed for the next 30 or 60 days between the United States and Iran.
8: An end to the conflict, something U.S. politicians on both sides of the aisle want. Thomas Massie is a Republican congressman from Kentucky.
10: Heck yes, I would support it. We don't know what the terms of it are, but if Lindsey Graham and Ted Cruz are crashing out last night, I'd say it's probably a pretty good deal.
8: Ro Khanna is a Democrat from California.
11: The price of nitrogen, ammonia, urea are through the roof because of the blockades and control of the Strait of Hormuz. They know that the price of gas is up, the price of diesel is up.
8: The two congressmen had worked together on a bill to end the war. But Eric Loeb, a Middle East expert at Florida International University, warns that it'll take time for prices to come down even after the conflict ends.
12: It would, of course, take time for markets to correct themselves and for supply chains to be restored because, again, it will take time for that commercial traffic to go through.
8: Of course, for that to happen, the U.S. and Iran would actually have to reach a deal, an outcome that all sides seem to want, but one that remains stubbornly elusive. Aaron Collins, CBC News, Washington.
6: A U.S. Secret Service investigation is underway in Washington after a man opened fire along the perimeter of the White House yesterday. Shots were fired just outside a security checkpoint near a main entrance on the north side of the White House. The suspect died in hospital after he reportedly

0: pulled a gun from his backpack and exchanged gunfire with officers. A bystander who was also injured is said to have non-life-threatening injuries and is still being treated in the hospital. Donald Trump was inside the White House at the time, but officials say there was no impact on the president. Loved by supporters, loathed by critics, Israeli Prime Minister Benjamin Netanyahu is a divisive figure the world over. Soon, Israelis will have their say on his political future. Last week, lawmakers advanced a bill to dissolve parliament, paving the way for early elections. But the outcome is far from certain for Israel's longest-serving leader. The CBC's Cameron McIntosh is in Jerusalem with more.
1: The evening bustle of a downtown Jerusalem market. Ask about Israel's future, its safety.
2: We're asking people what they think about Bibi.
1: Prime Minister Benjamin Netanyahu does well here.
3: If we don't have Bibi, we will be nothing.
1: Says Idan Sadov, shopping here with her husband.
4: No, we need the start of the war.
3: Because Bibi, he have the courage, the omits, you know, to do stuff.
2: You feel safe with Bibi?
3: Yes, of course.
1: Contrast that to this. Outside Netanyahu's corruption trial in Tel Aviv, protesters clad in prison orange.
5: Excuse my language, my dead dog is better.
1: Paula Kush says the real danger to Israel is Netanyahu's government.
5: They have to go. If they come into power next time, we have a fascist, nationalist government with religious fanatics, and the world will not only talk about the Israelis, we will be completely, it will be the end of us.
1: First elected as prime minister in 1996, Netanyahu has served on and off a total 18 years, Israel's longest serving prime minister. Another election is coming.
6: He finds himself in a difficult political situation.
1: Political analyst Dalia Scheindlin says Netanyahu has not really recovered from the Hamas-led October 7th attacks that left nearly 1,200 people dead. While controversies over judicial and democratic overhauls, concessions to the far right and religious orthodox, and his criminal trial have him fighting headwinds at home. As efforts to reshape the region, wars in Gaza, Lebanon, and Iran all point to uncertain outcomes.
6: The policies of this government were the most divisive that we've ever seen, really, in Israeli history, judging by how many people were out on the streets.
1: Polls consistently have Netanyahu below 50%.
6: His government, if the elections were held today, could not form a coalition with the current parties.
1: Opposition forces are aligning, among them two former prime ministers forming a new party. The new Together Party embraces many of Netanyahu's nationalist policies, like accelerated expansion of Israeli settlements in the occupied West Bank, just without the division Netanyahu creates, says party organizer Lee Levinger.
7: It's not serving us, not as a country, not as a nation, not as a people.
1: Anyone but Bibi sentiments do resonate. Opinions come quick at this Tel Aviv bus stop.
8: I will put you. You will be better.
1: Netanyahu has requested a pardon on his corruption charges. It's unclear what impact that or further fighting in Iran could have on the election. Scheindlin points to 30 years of political cunning.
9: Given his history, would you bet against him?
6: No, I wouldn't bet against him.
1: Israel's ultimate political survivor, about to be tested again. Cameron McIntosh, CBC News, Jerusalem.
0: Officials in the Democratic Republic of Congo say the number of suspected Ebola cases there has climbed over 900. But the number of suspected deaths was revised downwards to 119 from earlier estimates of 170. Since the outbreak began, infections have also been reported in neighboring Uganda. The African Centers for Disease Control says the virus could spread to as many as 10 other countries in the region if more is not done to contain it. Canada has tightened screening at airports, but health officials maintain the Ebola risk in this country remains low. Premiers of Canada's western provinces and the territories are gathering in Alberta this week. The leaders say it's about focusing on shared priorities, though key differences entrenched between BC and Alberta's premiers could make for a rather uncomfortable summit. The CBC's Emily Fitzpatrick has more.
10: Well, it's going to be a very awkward meeting. There's no doubt about that.
11: Mount Royal University political science professor Dwayne Bratt
4: says there's an elephant.

0: in the room ahead of the Western Premiers Conference. The summit is billed as an opportunity for leaders to focus on shared priorities, like Indigenous economic opportunities or economic growth and trade. But this year, the Premiers of Alberta and British Columbia are at odds over Alberta's plan to hold a fall referendum, which will decide whether Albertans want to vote on separating from Canada.
1: I fundamentally disagree with her approach to Canadian unity.
0: A planned BC Premier, David Eby, shared his concerns about ahead of the meeting.
1: Having one of the premiers, bluntly, that appears to be setting the table to leave the country. And so, you know, that's an awkwardness in the room for sure, but it doesn't prevent us from talking or working together.
0: Alberta Finance Minister Jason Nixon says the referendum isn't meant to cause tension with other provinces, but to give Albertans a chance to be heard.
2: The government's position is very clear and the Premier's position is clear. We believe the best way forward for Alberta and for Canada is to have a strong Alberta and a united Canada, and that's what we are going to continue to advocate for. But we also trust Albertans to be able to have their say.
0: But it's not only about separatism. Eby and Alberta Premier Danielle Smith have also been exchanging barbs over a potential new pipeline project to the BC coast. But Smith says, despite that, they can work together.
3: He wants to build interties with us, but he has this one little problem that he's got a hang-up from the previous 10 years, in particular about Alberta bitumen.
0: But other voices will also be at the table.
4: Scott Moe supports a lot of what Daniel Smith does, but Wab Kanew, as the only Indigenous Premier of the provinces, has been a very firm advocate of Section 35.
0: Dwayne Bratt says the premiers of Manitoba, Saskatchewan, and the territories will all have their own concerns to address.
4: The western provinces are not a monolith, and it's not just a rift between BC and Alberta. There are really differences amongst all of them, which is why they meet on a regular basis.
0: The two-day meeting begins Monday in Kananaskis and concludes with a joint news conference on Tuesday. Emily Fitzpatrick, CBC News, Edmonton.
5: The government of Newfoundland and Labrador says a proposed deal with Hydro-Québec is not in its best interests. In a report released last week, a provincial panel highlighted a series of issues with a framework agreement for Churchill Falls, signed in 2024. Julia Israel has the story.
6: This is the 1969 contract, and we are endeavoring to work it out.
7: Back in 2024, ending the Churchill Falls deal 16 years early was pitched as a win-win for power-desperate Quebec and cash-strapped Newfoundland and Labrador. That lopsided deal allows Hydro-Québec to buy its power from Newfoundland and Labrador for extra cheap. A new tentative deal was struck, which promised to upgrade and expand the existing Churchill Falls facility and build a new hydroelectric development on Gull Island. But now, Newfoundland and Labrador says it's not good enough.
8: Needs to be material improvements to this deal before we would ever consider signing it.
7: Premier Tony Wakeham announces the findings of an independent review, which found problems with pricing models and with the inability to export power through Quebec to reach other customers. And it points out a potential gem, a promising mining industry in Labrador waiting to be developed. But the tentative agreement wouldn't provide enough power to do that. Innu Nation negotiator Mark Nui wants to see the region thrive so long as the Innu are consulted.
9: I think, you know, what's good for Newfoundland, it's good for Innu Nation.
10: If there's no agreement at all, then the current agreement would go on for the next 15 years.
7: But energy economist Jean-Thomas Bernard says if Newfoundland and Labrador wants more money and more electricity, it still has to negotiate with Quebec.
10: That's it. Not much that they can do about it.
7: He says if there's one factor not to overlook, it's Hydro-Québec's expertise to pull this thing off. And for Quebec to assume all the cost and risk of the new development, Bernard says something's got to give.
11: But there are things that we can do. We will do them. And
7: Prime Minister Mark Carney has been promoting his national electricity strategy to double Canada's energy grid by 2050. So supporting the two provinces in reaching a final agreement could benefit Ottawa. Also, economist and former provincial NDP leader Alison Coffin says Newfoundland and Labrador is actually in a far different position now than when the tentative deal was negotiated.
12: We are getting just a huge amount of revenue coming in with oil royalties. And given the state of global oil refining infrastructure, I expect to have higher oil prices for a prolonged period of time.
7: Coffin says a few extra dollars on the table could mean a little less reliance on Hydro-Québec. One pressure that can't be relieved is Quebec's provincial election in October. Julia Israel, CBC News, St. John's.

0: Canada's outgoing governor general says the backlash she's received about not speaking fluent French was unfair. Mary Simon sat down with CBC News chief political correspondent Rosemary Barton to reflect on her time at Rideau Hall. Simon was asked about the criticism she faced over her lack of proficiency in one of Canada's official languages.
1: When the attack started to happen, it seemed really strange that I would be the one being attacked when a whole committee of people that vetted the process came to the conclusion that I was the right person at the right time for this country.
0: Simon is Canada's first Indigenous Governor General and does speak both English and Inuktitut. She leaves the role next month. Louise Arbour, who's from Montreal and speaks both French and English, will replace her. The U.S. ambassador to Canada warns that tariffs, in his mind, are here to stay. Pete Hoekstra recently sat down with Radio Canada, where trade was top of mind ahead of a looming deadline. The North American Free Trade Deal is up for renewal this summer. And as J.P. Tasker explains, a recent decision by the country's telecom regulator could add another layer to those negotiations.
2: We put tariffs on everybody in the world.
3: U.S. President Donald Trump's ambassador in Ottawa says Canada has no hope of getting any substantial tariff relief. The president is wedded to those tariffs as a way to restore American industry. And Ambassador P. Hoekstra says there will be no exceptions.
2: There's different tariffs for different parts of the world, depending on economic circumstances and that. But the concept of tariffs is uniformly applied to everyone that we trade with.
3: The comments come as Canada weighs another decision that could further snarl U.S. trade talks. The CRTC, the broadcast regulator, has decided to triple what American streaming giants like Amazon and Disney must pay to fund Canadian media content, demanding 15% of all their Canadian revenue be set aside to create homegrown TV, movies, and news.
4: For God's sakes, let people come home and relax and enjoy their favorite binge-watching experience without paying yet another Liberal tax hike.
3: In an interview with CBC News, Conservative leader Pierre Poilievre urged Prime Minister Mark Carney to overrule the CRTC and block what he started calling the Netflix tax on consumers. Trump's trade representative Jameson Greer has railed against the online streaming act which led to these higher levies, saying Canada must drop a law that discriminates against U.S. tech and media firms if there's any hope of renegotiating CUSMA.
5: So I hope you're prepared. I hope everyone's prepared because we're going to have...
3: In Ottawa Sunday, the Prime Minister kicked off the FIFA soccer tournament he's co-hosting with Trump next month, while his government considers whether to allow the CRTC rate hike to go ahead.
2: I think there's some disappointment and maybe some frustration.
3: Hoekstra, meanwhile, blames the federal government for slow progress on the CUSMA review that's supposed to be done by July 1st, saying there's been little movement on American trade irritants.
2: I think we believe we could have moved further on the trade negotiations, which are due in 5 weeks.
3: Like with the digital services tax he already scrapped, the Prime Minister could use the CRTC rate hike as a bargaining chip. Carney could drop the levy on American tech in exchange for some sort of deal on tariffs. The issue is, of course, the two sides haven't had any sort of formal trade negotiations in months. But Carney is heading to New York this week, as he looks to American business to put the pressure on Trump for a CUSMA deal. J.P. Tasker, CBC News, Ottawa.
0: This is Your World Tonight. I'm Tanya Fletcher. You can hear Your World Tonight wherever you are. 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Well, it started as a steamy book series, then burned up TV screens around the world. Now, heated rivalry is getting ready to set the stage ablaze. The hockey romance has been adapted into a satirical off-Broadway musical. The CBC's Christine Pagulian takes us behind the curtain.
6: Patrick, barrel roll.
7: That's Shane Hollander. Well, a musical version of the popular character in the new Heated Rivalry, the unauthorized musical parody.
8: Canada's Shane Hollander.
9: You're an awesome player to watch.
7: Within 20 minutes of watching the first episode of the TV show, writer Dylan Markarel was hooked.
8: So I started, you know,

0: I'm taking notes, jotting down everything that I love, and then I get to just like look at all those notes later and be like, now what if this were a musical?
1: The answer to that question led to sold out concert readings and an off-Broadway run. Mark Aurel describes the piece as a comedic mashup grounded in Broadway pop culture fandom that nods to sweeping show tunes in Anastasia and Chess. One night in Bangkok, in the world's the show also embraces cheeky, campy numbers that blend ballet-inspired hockey choreography with High School Musical energy. Canadian director Alan Clifford describes the lightning-fast 2-month leap to the stage not as a challenge, but as a happy accident that resulted from the TV show's cultural momentum.
2: You know, I'm such a huge fan of the show itself that it's this is a love letter to the show.
1: To get the show ready for a theater crowd, a seasoned Broadway cast was assembled, including Jimin Moon as Shane and Jay Armstrong Johnson as Ilya.
3: It seemed like a perfect opportunity for something fun and ridiculous.
1: Armstrong Johnson signed on without an audition, arriving at the first rehearsal, expecting to wing Ilya's signature Russian accent. But the creative team insisted on authenticity. So he hired a dialect coach, just as Connor Story did for the TV show.
3: And Connor and I are both from Texas, so we're both curly-headed boys from Texas. And so, you know, I'm really taking his inspiration and trying to do right by him.
4: I'm coming to the court.
1: Some online critics say they fear the parody will be disrespectful and veer toward homophobia. But Armstrong Johnson says it comes from a place of love.
3: This was written by a queer person and acted by queer people and directed by a queer person. So homophobia has no place in this.
1: For now, Off-Broadway offers the biggest stage to keep heated rivalry spirit alive. But Clifford, who also helped launch the Tony-nominated Broadway musical Titanic, says bringing the production to Canada is at the top of his wish list.
2: People would eat this thing up, and I feel like a lot of people would come into theaters that probably wouldn't normally come into a theater, and I think that is really what we want to accomplish.
1: With the second season of the TV series slated for April 2027, the musical parody has its big opening night on May 26. Christine Pagulayan, CBC News, Toronto.
5: And finally tonight, Drake's raising his own status as a national treasure, on pace now to shatter records with his three new albums. According to projections, the Canadian rapper could have a record 42 songs simultaneously on the Billboard Hot 100 chart. Morgan Wallen holds the current record with 37 tracks on the chart at one time. It's all thanks to Drake's latest album drop earlier this month in the form of a trilogy, Iceman, Habibti, and Maid of Honor. With hit tracks like this one on track to rake in more accolades for one of Toronto's biggest ambassadors.
6: Why do they gas me up? Where does it go? My head.
5: While Iceman had been teased for months ahead of time, the existence of the other two albums was only announced during a live stream hours before their release. Well, now the trio has claimed the top three positions on the Billboard 200 chart. It's the first time any artist has held the top three spots concurrently since Billboard began its album rankings in 1956.
6: I'm so green, you gotta teach me, baby. From Vancouver, BC, baby.
5: Now, Iceman was hyped big time ahead of its release. In a promotional stunt in a downtown Toronto parking lot, Drake installed a massive ice sculpture weighing about 1 million pounds and costing over $1 million. The business case was arguably worth it. Iceman has become Drake's 15th number one album. It's pushed him ahead of Jay-Z for the most number ones among R&B and hip-hop artists. Overall, only one act is ahead of Drake with top albums, that being The Beatles, with a record 19 number one albums. This has been Your World Tonight for Sunday, May 24th. I'm Tanya Fletcher in Vancouver. Thanks for being with us. Have a good night.

0: night I get a sneak peek. Hey there, I'm Rob Raj Sravendran. 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
4: I'm Dr. Brian Goldman. This is White Coat Black Heart. A few years back, we did a show on opportunistic salpingectomy. A salpingectomy is the surgical procedure to remove the fallopian tubes. It's usually done by an obstetrician-gynecologist, and it takes about 10 to 15 minutes to do in the operating room. Gynecologists say removing the tubes is becoming the preferred method for permanent contraception. They say it's better than tying the tubes because tubal ligations can fail. More important, studies show that removing the tubes has the added benefit of cutting the risk of ovarian cancer by 70% or more. Remember, I said the procedure is called an opportunistic salpingectomy, which by definition means it's usually done when some other operation, for example, a hysterectomy, creates the opportunity to remove the tubes at the same time. Some women don't want to wait for the opportunity. They want the procedure on demand. That includes younger women who've decided they don't want children and are looking for a permanent solution. As White Coat producer Stephanie Dubois found out, the system is making it harder for women to get what they want. She joins me now. Hi, Stephanie.
5: Hi, Brian.
4: Stephanie, in 2023, you produced an episode about salpingectomies and the campaign by the gynecologist who developed it to make the surgery more available. You've been hearing from women recently who've had trouble accessing the procedure.
5: Right.
4: What are they telling you?
5: Yeah, so I started getting emails from women late last summer saying they wanted the procedure as a permanent form of birth control. But the women said in their emails that it often took years for them to have the procedure. And so when I talked to them, I found out that they often didn't hear about bilateral salpingectomy until they talked to a surgeon. That's really interesting because, you know, the doctors I spoke with say that salpingectomy is the preferred option for most women wanting permanent birth control. And so given that, I wanted to find out, you know, if women are actually getting the procedure doctors think they should be getting.
4: So you talked to a number of women. What did you find out?
5: Yeah, so one of the first women who emailed me was Jessica Savage. She's 35, lives in Victoria, and she started asking for a more permanent form of birth control when she was in her late teens.
6: It's funny because even looking back, like my mom would always say that, you know, most girls, when you're little, you carry your dolls around and you say, it's my baby. She said, no, you were never like that. I said to my mom when I was about 5 years old, I said, I don't want to have babies.
5: I gotta say, you know, I heard something similar from all of the women who reached out. Like Jessica, you know, these women knew from a young age that they didn't want to be pregnant and have children. They were really sure, you know, confident about that decision too. There was no wavering.
4: We know that they're not alone. Fewer women in Canada are having kids for a variety of reasons. So did she go in asking for a salpingectomy by name?
5: No, not quite. So Jessica says the first time she met her family doctor, she told her that she wanted her tubes tied.
4: The other name for that, as I've mentioned, is tubal ligation. That's a surgery that closes or clips the fallopian tubes.

0: I've already said that salpingectomy, not tubal ligation, is becoming the preferred option for permanent birth control. And Jessica doesn't even know that the procedure exists. That's interesting.
1: Yeah, no, I thought so too. And, you know, Jessica says the first time she met her family doctor at 22, she asked for that tubal ligation. The doctor said no. And Jessica says she understands why, though. Her family doctor said no to her 22-year-old self. You know, she says that she gets that it's a very young age to ask for this procedure. But she also told me that she actually first tried in her late teens to get her first family doctor to send a referral for tubal ligation.
0: There's a fine point here that I just wanted to explore with you for a moment. From what Jessica said, her family doctor didn't suggest salpingectomy. Now, is that because the family doctor didn't know about the procedure or because the family doctor was more focused on dissuading a 22-year-old from having permanent birth control regardless of a method?
1: Yeah, I'm not sure if her family doctor knows or knew about the procedure at that time. But based on what Jessica says, it was more so that her family doctor was hesitant about sending a referral for permanent birth control at that time.
0: Did Jessica share why she asked for permanent birth control at such a young age?
1: Yeah, she did. She told me that when she was 17, she was sexually assaulted and got pregnant. She ended up having an abortion, and she says the experience just really confirmed for her that she did not want to be pregnant.
2: You know, I got a few weeks into this and realized that was kind of my confirmation, was like, even outside of the trauma, the experience of how that felt for my body was the biggest confirmation.
0: I just want to stop and say that I'm really sorry for what happened to Jessica. It sounds like a really awful period of her life. What happened after that?
1: Yeah, so Jessica told me that after that appointment, she ended up trying many different kinds of birth control. She tried most of the birth control pills available, the NuvaRing, she had the copper IUD, but it had to be removed because she kept having recurring cysts that landed her in the emergency room.
0: And, you know, just as a point, that's my area of expertise. I see lots of women in the emergency department who come in with ovarian cysts and various complications.
1: Mm-hmm.
0: But back to Jessica, how did she do with the various birth control methods that she tried?
1: I mean, Jessica says that most of those birth control methods really did not work for her. You know, depending on the birth control, she'd have longer periods, more bleeding, or a lot of menstrual cramps. And she ended up going through this trial and error with birth control for 9 years.
0: Wow.
1: Yeah. And every time she was in her doctor's office, without fail, she'd ask to get her tubes tied.
2: You know, anytime I was seeing her for something else, it was, you know, P.S., I still want to do this. So from 22 to, you know, 31 years old, I'm trying all these other different types of birth control. And then being not on anything, I, again, at 31, got pregnant again. And at that point, it was a much more emotional reaction to it happening than it had been when I was 17, because I just felt so much anger. I felt like, how dare you make me go through this again? How dare you do this? To be in that situation again was, it just felt so unfair.
0: So she got pregnant again while waiting to have what she thought would be a tubal ligation, not a salpingectomy, right?
1: Yeah, that's right. And, you know, as we heard, Jessica was really upset about having to experience that again.
0: So at what point did Jessica get a referral to a gynecologic surgeon?
1: So after her second abortion, Jessica had an appointment with her family doctor to get the implant birth control removed. And she told her family doctor at that appointment again that she still didn't want kids and she still wanted a permanent form of birth control. And Jessica says, you know, her family doctor ended up sending off the referral after that appointment. But I got to say, Brian, you know, this was a common theme I heard from women in that, you know, they had to try several birth control options before getting what they really wanted, which is that permanent birth control.
0: So after all of that, I really want to know, did Jessica get the surgery?
1: She did. She did. She had to wait about 6 months to speak with the surgeon, but it was actually the surgeon who ended up telling her about bilateral salpingectomy.
2: We did just a very quick intake and, you know, a bit about why you want permanent birth control. I told him my experiences and he said, okay, what are you looking for? And I said, tubes tied. And he said, well, actually what we like to do is a bilateral self-injectomy. And that was the first time I ever learned about the difference between those two surgeries.

0: And I said, wow, that sounds like a much better option. And he said, too, at that point, too, he said, yeah, and it's great because if you have a family history of like ovarian cancer or BRCA, one or two genetics, he said, you know, you're protecting yourself against future cancer. And I didn't even know that. I had no idea. And so it was within about 5, 10 minutes of talking on the phone with this guy. He just said, yep, you know what you want. I'm happy to do it. We'll schedule the date.
1: So Jessica says she was totally on board with the self-injectomy, and in the spring of 2022, she had both of her fallopian tubes removed.
2: What a journey.
1: I know.
2: And to be completely clear, it was only at the end of a very long road when she saw the surgeon that Jessica had no idea that self-injectomy was the preferred method of permanent birth control.
1: Yeah, no, definitely. She went in wanting one thing and then came out with a different procedure in mind. And you know, day of the surgery, Jessica says she was quite nervous, but then that ended up changing, you know, minutes before the procedure. Here's how she describes, you know, waiting in that hospital bed.
0: I remember just staring at this painting that was over me and never feeling so calm, knowing that this was the end of this, you know, 10, 15-year kind of ordeal that I had had to go through. I have never been so calm in my life.
2: So good for Jessica. Now, how widespread is the view among gynecologists that bilateral salpingectomy is preferred over tubal ligation?
1: To my understanding, for most women, it is the preferred procedure. But I asked Dr. Fiona Matadal. She's an obstetrician gynecologist working at a Rocky View Hospital in Calgary. And she says when a woman sees her and asks to get her tubes tied, she tells them about bilateral salpingectomy and what we're learning in terms of, you know, its potential ovarian cancer prevention. Ultimately, though, she leaves it up to them to decide, but most of the time she says they do choose a salpingectomy.
3: Almost every patient I had that conversation with said, yeah, I'd like my tubes removed, please. But a lot of women were interested in taking advantage of that possibility that we were reducing risk of a horrible cancer that we still don't have a screening test for. And I cannot remember the last time I used clips. It is well over a decade ago. I think our hospital still stocks the clips, but for all intents and purposes, we take out tubes. If people are requesting a tubal ligation.
2: You know, I'm thinking about the zeitgeist right now. I can't imagine meeting a woman who doesn't know what getting your tubes tied means, but salpingectomy clearly is not on their radar screen, is it?
1: It doesn't seem like it, at least not yet.
2: So are there numbers? Like, do we have any sense on how many women are actually getting salpingectomy as the preferred method of permanent birth control?
1: Yeah, so the most recent data out of BC shows that in 2023, about 3,000 women had salpingectomy done for permanent contraception. And that was about 200 more women than the year before. And of course, that's not including the women who had it done alongside a hysterectomy or, you know, during another surgery.
2: So it's growing in BC, but as we heard from Jessica and others, knowledge about salpingectomy is limited, and getting a referral to a gynecologist, as we know, on white coat, black art can be quite challenging. What role, do family doctors play in all of this?
1: So I asked a few doctors about this. I chatted with Dr. Catherine Cullen. She's a family physician in BC and the medical director of primary care with BC Cancer. And she's also part of a group of physicians and others who are helping to get the word out about opportunistic salpingectomy. And, you know, right now they're focusing on telling postmenopausal women or women who have had multiple C-sections about this surgery. That's because, you know, they're done having kids. And so having their fallopian tubes removed at this stage in life is usually an easier decision for them to make. But for younger women, she says it's not so clear-cut.
4: The challenge comes in younger women in particular, or people who may not have had children yet. And so there is a little bit of a, I'm concerned about doing this because it's not at all reversible. Your only option, should you later on decide you want to have a child, is going to be in vitro fertilization, IVF. So it is a challenge when we're talking with younger women, I would say particularly under 30 to 35.
1: Dr. Cullen says she makes sure women know all of this when she meets with them and sends off the referral if they want to proceed.
2: The sense I'm getting is that they're concerned that the younger the woman, the greater the possibility that they'll regret getting the esophagectomy.
1: Yeah, that's right.

0: So Dr. Rasmulla isn't a family doctor. He's an obstetrician gynecologist based out of Kootenai Lake Hospital. And so he would be the one that would perform the salpingectomy. And he mentions that some research shows a small percentage of women regret getting permanent contraception when they were younger. I should note that I'm told that regret is a quite complicated area of study. So in a recent Canadian study published on this, the study's authors say that their results may have had an overestimate of regret rates just based on how that study was set up. Also, to add to that, you know, Drs. Mulla and Cullen don't speak for every family doctor. And so there could be individual reasons, you know, why a doctor doesn't want to send a referral for a specific patient.
1: You asked the College of Family Physicians of Canada if physician guidelines on advising patients who request permanent birth control exist. What did they have to say?
0: I asked, and a spokesperson told me the college right now doesn't have a position on salpingectomy and bilateral salpingectomy, and they passed on an interview.
1: Let's talk about salpingectomy itself. How accessible is the procedure for women who want it?
0: The short, perhaps unsatisfying answer is it really depends. The longer explanation is it all depends on a couple of factors, like where a woman lives, you know, the hospital's operating room time, and the surgeon's availability. So, for example, Dr. Matadal tells her patients wanting the surgery that they're going to have to wait about a year. And she says that it can be longer or shorter for other obstetrician gynecologists across Canada.
1: So accessibility is patchy and might be limited in many parts of Canada. And, you know, that, you know, bit of a change of topic, but we've done shows on the growth of private pay women's health clinics that are seizing the opportunity when waits for publicly funded services get too long. So I have to ask, are there private pay clinics in Canada that do salpingectomy?
0: There are. So I found that Surgical Solutions Network, a chain of private surgical clinics across Canada, has a location in BC that offers salpingectomies to patients from out of province. Their website says they offer the surgery for women treating an ectopic pregnancy or to prevent future pregnancies.
1: And there's another aspect to this story that for which, you know, private becomes an option. We did an episode recently where we heard that the demand for gynecologic surgeries is much higher than the operating room capacity and time, you know, that gynecologists are able to get.
0: Yeah, I've heard that, you know, that's definitely the case. I will point out that Dr. Matadal mentioned that in Alberta, there's a, you know, priority list for surgeries. And so having this procedure for contraception reasons sits in the middle of that priority list. So it's not at the bottom of the list, which is encouraging, but women wanting this as a permanent birth control still need to wait a year on average to see her for this procedure. And as we heard earlier, the challenge for some women is really getting to that point where they can chat with a specialist about bilateral salpingectomy. And those women just really want that process to speed up.
1: You're listening to White Coat Black Art. This week, we're talking about salpingectomy, the procedure to remove the fallopian tubes. Gynecologists say it's the preferred method over tubal ligation for permanent birth control, but access to the procedure is limited for the growing number of women who want it. White Coat producer Stephanie Dubois has been looking into this, and she's with me in the studio. Stephanie, you produced our story 3 years ago in which we first heard how doctors were performing opportunistic salpingectomy to reduce a woman's risk of ovarian cancer. That's different from women wanting a permanent form of contraception. Remind us what you found out back then.
0: So I first heard about this procedure as an ovarian cancer prevention tool. And that's important because we know about 3,000 women will be diagnosed with ovarian cancer in Canada each year. Opportunistic salpingectomy came about because researchers found that some ovarian cancers actually first start in the fallopian tubes, not the ovaries. And there was a doctor in BC, Dr. Diane Miller, who discovered that by cutting out the fallopian tubes, it could potentially lower a woman's risk of high-grade serous ovarian cancer. That's the most commonly diagnosed ovarian cancer, and women are often diagnosed when the cancer has progressed to later stages.
1: So what's the evidence? How well is opportunistic salpingectomy working to reduce the risk of ovarian cancer?
0: So I want to talk about BC since they're really leading the charge on this, not just in Canada, but in the world. A study published earlier this year found that based on

0: data from more than 85,000 patients in BC, those who had opportunistic salpingectomy were 78% less likely to develop high-grade serous ovarian cancer compared to those who didn't have their fallopian tubes removed. And we have numbers from BC that show the number of women having this procedure is growing. Dr. Janice Kwan, a gynecologic oncologist with Vancouver General Hospital and BC Cancer, says it's all promising when it comes to potentially lowering ovarian cancer rates.
1: I think that with the early signals that we've had so far since launching the campaign in 2010, we have not seen any cases of high-grade serous carcinoma in those undergoing opportunistic self-injectomy. Now, again, I think we still need to wait another 10 to 15 years to see the true benefit of that procedure, but certainly the early signals are really exciting and reassuring.
2: Yeah, we don't want to get ahead of our skis, but really that's an amazing result.
0: Yeah.
2: So how well is the word getting out about salpingectomy for cancer prevention?
0: So the word is spreading thanks to a group of doctors and researchers in BC. So what I've been told is that gynecologists and obstetrician gynecologists largely know about this procedure. Jillian Hanley, she's a associate professor at University of British Columbia's Obstetrics and Gynecology Department, told me they're really focusing now on getting the word out to other specialties.
3: We are doing a lot of, you know, having a lot of conversations with general surgeons, both within BC and then starting to try to reach out more broadly across Canada.
0: So they're talking with general surgeons because, you know, let's say a woman is having her gallbladder removed. Then, you know, depending on the circumstances, you know, if she wants the procedure, she could also have her fallopian tubes removed at the same time. And the idea there is that, you know, if there's a surgery already being done in the abdomen or pelvic area, that the surgeon could remove the fallopian tubes at the same time, you know, sort of while they're in there, so to speak. And that's really why it's called opportunistic.
2: So the challenge is to maximize the opportunity to do the salpingectomy at the same time the surgeon's doing some other abdominal operation.
0: Yeah, that's right.
2: And, you know, it's worth underscoring, there's an unwritten rule in medicine. We don't like having to deal with things that are outside our area of expertise. And I'm just wondering how general surgeons who are not gynecologists are reacting to the proposal that they take out fallopian tubes, which are clearly within the wheelhouse of gynecologists.
0: Mm-hmm. So when I was speaking with the folks who are meeting with the general surgeons, they were saying that it's really encouraging because people are interested, you know, they're asking questions and engaging with research. Dr. Heather Stewart is one of the people meeting with general surgeons, and she says there are areas in Canada where surgeons have really embraced it. And she knows all of this because she gets the texts.
4: Usually you need a general surgery lead that starts to convince the rest of their group that they, you know, should start doing it. Quebec, actually, I think has started to do it. One of our gyne-oncology leads, her husband is a general surgeon, and so they work out of Quebec City, and they've, everyone starts texting me now, I did my first one, and I did my first one. It's slowly kind of catching.
0: Yeah, I love that she gets the text. You know, I should mention that Dr. Heather Stewart is a surgical oncologist and division head for general surgery at Vancouver General Hospital. And, you know, just to give you an idea of how it's spreading, Dr. Stewart says in her hospital alone, about 50 to 60% of the surgeons in her department are doing the procedure often. You know, but of course, only if a woman is a candidate.
2: And I want to follow up on that point because I imagine not everyone would be a candidate for this surgery, right?
0: Yeah, that's right. You know, the doctors and others trying to spread the word in healthcare say, you know, the goal isn't that every woman should have their fallopian tubes removed. You know, for example, they say that if a woman has any doubt about whether she may want a future pregnancy, then it may not be the right procedure for her. But I'll leave it to Dr. Stewart to explain further.
4: Well, I think the main thing with OS is that it's sort of the mantra of first do no harm. And so if somebody has either scarring or adhesions in their pelvis from prior surgeries or infections, or, you know, I see a lot of patients with cancer. And so if they have cancer in their pelvis, that would preclude us taking

0: out the tube safely, then we would usually counsel women that we would take a look. If it was technically possible, we would. But there are other things in the area that can cause, you know, problems if they're injured. And so we just would never want to change that risk benefit profile for the person undergoing the surgery.
1: So it sounds like the procedure's not on if there's a greater risk, which of doing the procedure, which clearly makes sense. Just to close out, there can be challenges when it comes to accessing this procedure, but it sounds like it's happening more often since our first episode. For those women who are listening to this and want this procedure, what should they do?
2: So the short answer is research. Dr. Clellan says it's really helpful if women know their options for permanent birth control, but also, you know, their reasons for wanting it so they can tell their family doctor or nurse practitioner. And if that doesn't work, Dr. Matadal recommends trying to get a second opinion. And I should also say, Ryan, that all of the women I spoke to said they're really helping to try and get the word out about this procedure. Just, you know, speaking with friends and family, telling them, you know, just about the easy recovery and just how quick the surgery is. And Jessica says, you know, she's really glad that she got bilateral saponectomy.
3: I think it's never really going to be in the past because it is something that now positively affects my day to day. Like that calm that I had felt in that hospital bed looking at that painting, I get a piece of that every single day.
2: And, you know, the hope is that, you know, in 10, 15, 20 years, if more women have this procedure, whether for contraception reasons or to potentially reduce their ovarian cancer risk, overall ovarian cancer rates in Canada will drop. I mean, here's hoping that happens.
1: And we'll know that that they're winning the battle for name recognition as more women ask their doctors about salpingectomy instead of getting their tubes tied.
2: Yeah, that would be amazing to hear.
1: Incredible reporting, Stephanie. Thank you so much for coming on White Coat Black Art to talk about salpingectomies.
2: Thanks, Brian.
1: Salpingectomy is the preferred surgical method of permanent birth control that has the potential to also reduce the risk of the most common form of ovarian cancer. But right now, it's easier for men to get a vasectomy than it is for women to get their tubes removed. For that to change, more healthcare providers need to know about it, and more women need to ask for it. That's our show this week. In the weeks to come, we're doing a program on what happens when Canadians get injured or sick while traveling out of the country. If you've got a story about dealing with travel insurers and hospitals abroad, email us at whitecoat@cbc.ca. White Coat Black Art was produced this week by Stephanie Dubois with help from Samir Chabra and Jennifer Warren. Our digital producer is Philip Drost, and our senior producer is Colleen Ross. I'm Brian Goldman, and I'm proud to bring you stories from the Canadian side of the gurney. See you next week.
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14: Okay, look, it is the end of an era on late-night television. Stephen Colbert has now signed off for the last time. The group chat's here to reflect on the impact that he's had, and we are going to talk about the show that fills his time slot, which is called Comics Unleashed.
15: From CBC News, The World This Hour, I'm Kaz Bovin. Police in Halifax have charged two people after the discovery of a missing newborn baby's remains. The search began Friday after a woman was sent to hospital.

0: not believe her condition is the result of a violent attack. Juliana Grillo, CBC News, Halifax.
1: The U.S. and Iran are signaling they could be getting close to ending the war. President Donald Trump says he has told his representatives not to rush into a deal, but multiple U.S. media outlets report Washington and Tehran have reached an agreement in principle around enriched uranium, a big sticking point in the talks. In Turkey, police fired tear gas and forced their way into the offices of the main opposition party. And what critics have said is another knock against that country's democracy. Dominic Valaitis has more.
2: There was chaos inside the Republican People's Party HQ Sunday. Clouds of tear gas flooded the building in Ankara as those inside tried to keep the police out. They failed, with party leader Özgür Özel and his supporters eventually forced out of the building. Özel was removed as leader on Thursday when a Turkish court, citing irregularities, annulled his party's decision to appoint him leader in 2023. In his place, the court reinstated the party's former chairman, who lost to Turkey's president Recep Tayyip Erdogan in the country's 2023 national election. Analysts have framed the court's ruling as a test of the balance between democracy and autocracy in Turkey, and one that could ultimately prolong Erdogan's 23-year rule. Dominic Valaitis for CBC News, Bristol, England.
1: In the Philippines. Rescue crews use hammer to clear debris and search for survivors under the rubble of a collapsed building, which was under construction north of Manila. At least one person is confirmed dead. Around 20 are still feared trapped. Rescuers are using dogs and heartbeat detectors in the hopes of pulling more people out alive. The World Health Organization says there are now over 900 suspected cases of Ebola in East Africa. Most of the infections have been reported in the Democratic Republic of Congo, with others detected in neighboring Uganda. Canada has tightened screening at airports, but health officials in this country say the risk from Ebola is still low. The U.S. ambassador to Canada sat down for an interview with Radio Canada's Laurence Martin. Pete Hoekstra told her that Canada is an awesome friend, but he questions Canada's reaction to U.S. tariffs.
3: But do you understand where that frustration is coming from?
4: Absolutely no.
1: Hoekstra says that Washington has hit everybody in the world with tariffs, so he doesn't understand what he sees as American positions being taken, anti-American positions being taken by Ottawa, as well as provincial and territorial governments.
4: We think the alcohol ban is totally unfair. It's a clear indicator of how 11 provinces feel about trade with the United States. It creates some questions about, does Canada really want to do business with the United States? You know, saying, don't travel to the United States. We're not telling people, don't travel to Canada.
1: You can find out more about the conversation with Hoekstra on our website, cbcnews.ca. That's your World This Hour. For CBC News, I'm Kaz Bovaner.
5: And now the weather forecast for Barrie Huronia. Showers overnight, ending before morning, with fog patches also developing, a low of 11. Monday sees clouds with clearing in the afternoon, 23 degrees for a high. In Peterborough and the Kawarthas, showers through the overnight hours and a low of 12. For Monday, clearing in the middle of the day, 24 degrees for a high, humidex of 26.
6: I know that you keep hearing it's the end of an era, but also it really does feel that way. The Late Show with Stephen Colbert is really over. In its place, a show called Comics Unleashed. It's a pre-recorded show with comedians who will probably never, ever really say something that upsets Donald Trump. We are in a different time now. I'm Alameen Abdul-Mahmoud, and this is Commotion. Ashley Ray is here, Eric Deggans is here, and Justin Ling is here. Hello to all of you.
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6: How's it going, everybody? I'm excited to do this. Justin, I'm going to start with you, pal. Stephen Colbert made the choice not to mention Donald Trump's name a single time last night. It kind of felt like he wanted his last show to be all the things that bring him joy. Here's a moment from the opening monologue.
10: We call it the Joy Machine because to do this many shows, it has to be a machine.
11: Yeah.
10: But the thing is, if you choose to do it with joy, it doesn't hurt as much when your fingers get caught in the gears. Now, on night one of the Colbert Report, back in the day, I said, anyone can read the news to you. I promise to

0: feel the news at you. And I realized pretty soon in this job that our job over here was different. We were here to feel the news with you. And I don't know about you, but I sure have felt it.
1: Justin, he wanted to feel the news with us. What are you feeling watching that?
2: I mean, what I'm feeling is late night is such a weird beast. I haven't watched late night kind of consistently in some time. And watching it, you know, watching this run of shows this week, last night's finale, it is still very much the thing I left a number of years ago. Bunch of the jokes are really corny. You know, a lot of the tone is kind of cloying. Some of the interviews feel a little stupid. And yet it's so good. Like, it is one of those things that just makes you feel like, okay, we have a national culture, whether it's U.S., kind of North American, whatever. You know, we have a shared dialogue. We have things we can all laugh at. We still really enjoy dick jokes. Like, you know, there's an element to this show. I don't know if I can say that. I already did.
1: You already did.
2: There's an element to this show.
3: Can you say that in Canadian radio?
2: We're going to find out. The FCC is going to come for us, too.
3: Lucky you're not in America, my friend.
2: There's an element to this show that is just so sort of comforting and connective. And it was genuinely sad to see it go. I mean, you know, and Colbert even said it in his monologue. He said, you know, my job is to talk about the national conversation at a time when it feels like there is no national conversation, and where it is happening, it's poisoned and mean and nasty. Watching Colbert's finale, It did feel warm and sad at the same time. Like, I actually thought it was, even if you don't love late night, I really think that finale would have gotten to you.
1: I'll tell you this. Like, I am someone who loves late night, even though I don't watch it during late night. Like, I actually end up spending a fair bit of time catching up on the clips, like, during the day, like, the next day or so. And the tone that I get out of it, Eric, is, like, the thing that I look from late night is this idea of, the day has come to a close, and here is a host and a show that is actually taking its responsibility seriously to go, hey, we're going to close out the day on an okay note. Here's your day, and also here's what's happened in the world, and also here's how you can maybe feel a little bit okay. Watching that finale last night, Eric, do you kind of feel like that's what Colbert managed to accomplish?
3: I don't think that's what that show was about, the finale.
1: Yeah.
3: I will say to Justin, if you haven't watched Late Night for a while, and what you watched was the shows that led up to the finale, they were very different. They were more awkward than Colbert's late show episodes usually are. In part, I think because he was trying really hard not to lean into the anger or consternation and frustration that the audience clearly felt and clearly wanted to express, which in the end was the best thing for him. I don't know that it was the best thing for those shows leading up to the finale. I thought the finale was at points touching. The word that came to mind for me was empathy. Colbert is the most empathetic late night host. He cares the most about the audience, and he feeds off of them, and he channels their energy and helps them process what happened in the day. And again, I think that's why the shows leading up to the finale were so weird, because they weren't about that. It was about positioning the show for this grand finale. Mm. I love Colbert, and I love his work, and I love late night TV. I did feel like, frankly, that an hour of that, you know, 90-minute finale was okay. And when we got to the stuff at the end, particularly the musical performances, that's when the emotion really kicked in for me. And of course, having spoiler alert, Paul McCartney pull a lever and shut everything down was so poignant. And it was Colbert's, I felt, it was his subtle way of saying to CBS, you're not just shutting down the 11 years that I hosted this thing, or the 30 years that the Late Show was on, the 33 years that the Late Show was on, including when David Letterman hosted it. Yeah. You're shutting down the Ed Sullivan Theater, 62 years of history you're walking away from. And he didn't have to say it directly. He didn't have to insult them directly. He did it in a way that was really poignant and emotional. And okay, I'm a person of a certain age. I remember the show saying Elsewhere. And anybody who remembers that show, saying Elsewhere, remembers that it ends with the hospital that's the focus of the show being inside a snow globe, and the whole adventure being the inside the

0: mind of an autistic child. Now, I'm not saying that Colbert was trying to communicate all of that, but ending it in a snow globe reminded me a lot of St. Elsewhere and reminded me again that he's nodding to this long history that goes beyond even The Late Show to talk about where what they were doing stood in the pantheon of broadcasting.
1: Okay, look, you brought up the Paul McCartney performance, and yeah, spoiler alert, that was his final guest for the show to close it out at the Ed Sullivan Theater, of course, which is where the Beatles first arrived. So I just want to take a moment to play a little bit of Paul McCartney and friends sort of sending off The Late Show with Stephen Colbert. Ashley, I gotta ask you, you know, Eric kind of hinted at it a little bit there, but in saying that he believes that Stephen Colbert is the most empathetic of the late night hosts. What do you think Stephen Colbert does that no one else could do in the space of late night, do you think?
2: Yeah, I think what we saw is that empathy extends to TV culture and history as a whole. He did his typical opening bit where they take segments from other shows and create funny sentences. And he did a big one for him that used clips from late night hosts throughout history that I thought was so touching. We also had a little send up to the other late night hosts. They popped in for a little sketch. So I think he approaches entertainment with that sort of love, concern, empathy, and just care for its history that we don't see in YouTubers these days. You know, that's great. And also, he's a person who's hilarious, but has a very dark, personal, tragic backstory. And he knows when to tap into that when he's doing an interview, when he's hosting. And he knows how to sort of open his guests up in interesting ways to get them to share. And then he can just sort of unnerve you and bring a joke out. And you're like, oh my God, he's so funny. Stephen Colbert, everybody. Yeah. So I think we got to see just how good he is. You know, I thought I'd be seeing Stephen Colbert host the late night show until I was in retirement.
1: Like, yeah, I was hoping
2: never imagined
1: for that
2: he would lose this gig.
1: Well, okay, I was going to say that, like, we are talking about Stephen Colbert and the things that he does well and the place that he occupies, but like, this is all under a dark cloud. Like, this is all under sort of a larger thing, right? So we should. There was this speculation, right, about, like, who is he going to have as his final guest? We heard him say that his white whale was Pope Leo. He was really hoping for the Pope. That did not seem particularly likely to me at any point, you know. It ends up being Paul McCartney, but also you have all these guests like Bryan Cranston, like Ryan Reynolds, like Jon Stewart, and Neil deGrasse Tyson, who appeared to explain a giant green wormhole that opened up on set.
3: Stephen, it's a huge problem. You see, the fabric of the universe is underpinned by an immutable set of physical laws. Two contradictory realities cannot coexist without rupturing the space-time continuum.
4: Like what?
3: Well, for instance, if a show is number one on late night and it also gets canceled.
4: They canceled Gutfeld?
3: No. Your show.
4: Oh, right. Yeah.
1: I really love that bit, but also, like, Eric, to me, it felt like actually Stephen Colbert himself couldn't bring himself to say the words canceled. Like, he couldn't be the one to bring it up. He had other people do it. What did you make of the way that it handled sort of the politics around the cancellation?
0: Well, that's, you know, one of the things that Colbert seemed to be doing in the run of shows up to the finale and even in the previous week is just tamp down, you know, the anger and, you know, even Jimmy Kimmel, you know, a week ago was like, I want to see angry Stephen, but he wasn't going to do it. Right. So this was a very sly way of sort of poking at CBS without really directly addressing it. But one other thing I want to mention, you talked about the celebrity cameos, and the celebrity cameos were all in service of this bit where it was like, you know, they think they're going to be the mystery guests, Bryan Cranston and Ryan Reynolds and Paul Rudd and Tig Notaro, all these people.
5: Tim Meadows.
0: But
5: very
0: it was
5: funny.
0: Also Tim Meadows. Yeah. But it was also a way of bringing on those people without them just talking to him as people.
1: Yeah.
0: And avoiding that whole, you know, either giving him these tributes, talking about how great he is, or maybe doing what Kimmel did and bringing up the anger. Yeah. Right. It was a way of having all those people contribute to the show, but also controlling very specifically what they said when they came on. And I thought that was really interesting.
1: I think, Justin, I'm going to ask you because like the notion of Colbert sort of trying to tamp down the anger, I understand that. I understand where that comes from. You want to sort of not have the anger define your final episode. But also at the same time, when CBS canceled the show just a few days

0: a few days after that, Stephen Colbert said this.
1: This kind of complicated financial settlement with a sitting government official has a technical name in legal circles. It's big fat bribe. Because this all comes as Paramount's owners are trying to get the Trump administration to approve the sale of our network to a new owner, Skydance.
0: Look, I'm obligated to tell you that CBS maintains it pulled the plug on late night because of financial reasons. You are not obligated to believe that. The network says that there were just not enough viewers. Justin, what do you make of that justification and the context around it?
2: One of my favorite little bits from the finale last night was, I can't remember what the setup was, but Colbert has become beloved by the creatures of the sea, and they smash cut to a dolphin saying, it was a financial decision. And it's just so stupid. But it is sort of perfect wink to that notion. And so you know, whether it's the comment about the bribe that his new parent company was paying to the Trump administration, whether it's any other commentary that Colbert has made, whether it's last night or the weeks and months prior, it does, like I said at the opening, it is sort of cloying and superficial and a kind of a dumb commentary on the news. But what is so useful about Colbert in particular is that the sort of incredulous tone that he takes with everything has unfortunately met the moment. Like, we need somebody just standing up and saying, this is a bribe. Democracy might be ending, right? Like, we have a fragile little president who's attacking his critics and forcing them off the air. Because there's not many other people like late night hosts who can do that, right? Because they're not really celebrities per se. I mean, you know, in the formal definition, sure. Yeah. But the fact that you watch Colbert kind of fawning over actual celebrities, I think gives you that really clear distinction. Mm-hmm. But they're not newscasters either, obviously. But yet they're giving you what is probably the most entertaining and complete summation of the news that comes with that moral clarity of saying, uh-oh, democracy's ending. Right? Like, and I really don't think you can ignore how important that is, especially when you're talking about an audience for him of somewhere in the 2.5 million people a night range. Like, there are few other things that can reach that many people and mm-hmm. talk to them with that kind of clarity. And I think it's so unbelievably important. And for CBS, Skydance to then turn around and go, oh, well, you know, he was losing a bit of money. We actually don't even know that he was actually losing money. Mm-hmm. This is the thing. We you hear this number a lot of $45 million in the red for The Late Show. That comes from one leak to Puck News from the network. Other analysts have said it's probably more and maybe in the 20 million range, but that is nothing for a show that is still anchoring late night, where you have kind of nothing else apart from the news around that time, where you're convincing people to stay with cable, you know, in the millions of people range. That is invaluable to look at $20-30 million and say, well, that has to go. They're looking at $110 billion to acquire Warner Brothers. They do not care about a $20 million loss, especially if it's keeping people connected to cable. It's just so offensive for them to even try it. And that anyone is repeating it, I think, is just so unbelievably dumb.
0: Yeah. I would spend $30 million a year just on that dolphin bit, because I think that's actually genuinely incredible. All right, folks are just joining us. My name is Elamine Abdul-Mahmoud, and this is Commotion, and Eric Deggans is here, and Ashley Ray is here, and Justin Ling is here. The Late Show with Stephen Colbert is officially history. We've got a whole new era. There's a show called Comics Unleashed. It's airing tonight in Stephen Colbert's old slot on CBS. I want you to hear the host, Byron Allen. Here's his opening monologue from a recent episode.
3: Yeah, we have a hot one for you tonight. Hot, you see this? Scientists in Stoneville, Mississippi have figured out a way to make cotton seeds edible. Yeah. See, folks, if you're trying to figure out a way to eat your shirt, you're probably in Stoneville. Say hello to DJ A1.
0: I gotta tell you, I got a lot out of just watching your faces as that joke was delivered. I got more out of watching your faces than that. By the way, that was the entirety of the opening monologue.
4: That was some kind of comedy.
0: I'm gonna put it on Ashley. Ashley, you have been a guest on Comics Unleashed. You're better positioned than anyone to explain. First of all, what is it, and how?

0: How do you think being a guest on that show helps you understand why it's such a safe bet for CBS right now?
1: Yeah. So, you know, late night used to be a place where stand-up comics could make a name for themselves. It was, you know, an honor to do Cochran and then go sit on the couch and talk to him. And one thing about late night is that has slowly disappeared. When James Corden left, that was basically the last late night show that was still regularly booking comedians. So Comics Unleashed, which has been running for a long time, it kind of has stepped into that role as being able to introduce young new comics. They have episodes that are filmed this year with younger comics, and then they show
0: including
1: some
0: you.
1: Of their episodes,
0: yes.
1: including me, which, yeah. you know, June 22nd, you can watch my episode.
0: Yeah.
1: But they also have episodes from like the early 2000s with old comics, and you'll just kind of be watching like, oh, Cedric the Entertainer is, I guess, relevant, but it's just old. And so it just kind of gets a bunch of comics together to have a conversation. It's supposed to feel very off the cuff, but it is actually just all staged and just comics performing their jokes. He sets you up. He says, so Ashley, I hear you're dating someone new. And then you tell your joke about dating someone new. And then he sets the next person up. And if you improvise or kind of go off script, they don't like that. So the comics are not unleashed. We're very leashed. It's not even sort of the feeling of like a late night show where you're doing your stand-up set, because people watching don't see it as stand-up. And so a lot of people have wondered, well, why can't he just do an intro and then let four comics do their, you know, 10 minutes or whatever? That yeah. can be a show. And it's more that he likes that hosting feeling. He likes stepping into that Johnny Cochran host role. So it's an odd mix of stand-up and sort of a late night show where you're just going to hear people say things you'll probably hear them say in their comedy album or their special.
0: The joke's also supposed to be not political and also evergreen.
1: Yes.
0: So nothing topical.
1: They only want evergreen jokes.
0: Yeah.
1: Nothing political, nothing too dangerous for the FCC.
0: Yeah.
1: Nothing at all political. Like if you even mention Trump, they will just be like, no, change that. You cannot use it. And that's because they do film so early and they never know when your episode's going to air. But it does feel very like, oh, but yeah, okay, you guys don't want to rock the boat here.
0: Justin Ling's eyebrows are going to hit the ceiling. Justin, you know who I'd love to hear from right now is the late, great Norm Macdonald. Here he is from 2015.
2: Because I was on Byron Allen's Comics Unleashed.
3: And they say, go crazy.
2: They go crazy. And the comics could...
3: No,
2: you could not have been more leashed.
3: Yeah, exactly.
2: Like you had to submit your jokes to six different levels.
0: Just the delivery of just, oh man, truly miss Norm. But when you watch that, Justin, how do you understand a show like Comics Unleashed becoming the replacement for Stephen Colbert? Like, what's the bigger message there?
4: Well, it is very clear that they're trying to lean into the idea that this was a financial decision, because Comics Unleashed pays for their time slot. So it is a net profit for CBS. But again, I think that is so offensive to our intelligence to think that we would buy that. Okay. But also, it is a show that is leaning into the idea. And this is, I think, such a toxic and horrible thing. Leaning into the idea that many hours of broadcast TV are just meant for like a warm bubble bath of content, right? Like it is the ridiculousness curse. If you turn on, well, MTV before it fully shut down, there's just ridiculousness again and again and again. And then maybe you get a movie at 7 p.m. and then back to ridiculousness, just prank videos and cell phone footage. It really is turning TV into the infinite scroll of your phone.
0: Yeah.
4: Just sort of safe content that is designed to make you chuckle for a second and then forget what you've just seen, right?
0: Yeah.
4: It is a recognition that there is no shared culture or conversation anymore. It's just a bunch of fail videos and look at this crazy cat. It looks kind of like somebody who has been long dead. Like it is just so unpleasant
0: What's
4: to watch.
0: What's your feed like? But yes.
4: Yeah, I was going to say Trump, but I was going to say this cat looks like Trump, but they would never show you a cat that looks like Trump.
1: Yeah.
4: Because it's too topical. It is a recognition that you can just sort of give people thin gruel and they'll take it.
0: Mm.
4: And I think that is really the truly insidious part about the Larry David Ellison takeover of media, what they've done with CBS News as well in installing Barry Weiss, what many other kind of big tech and oligarch class types have

0: done to media has basically been to pull out anything that is topical or cultural or meaningful and to replace it with just stuff that you can get on your phone. And I find that way more dangerous even than the censorship part, because it is removing the role of culture in intermediating conversations.
1: If I could break in for just a second too, what I also think is pernicious about what happened there is that the network is obviously giving up on the day part, right? They're giving up on late night. And so why would any viewer watch it? and what's your big problem broadcasting? Hey, everybody's watching stuff on YouTube where Google makes all the money. So let's make this big move where we cancel this show that millions of people love as a signal that we have given up on you, on even thinking that you
2: is that how
1: watch
2: you read it, Eric? Eric, do you read it as the nail in the coffin of late night? Is that how you understand?
1: No, I actually don't think that. I think what it is it's CBS crying uncle. It's Paramount crying uncle. It's Paramount realizing that having Colbert and trying to get federal approval for two big deals, not just Paramount taking merging with Skydance, which was what was underway when they canceled Colbert, but Paramount trying to buy Warner Brothers Discovery, which is still ongoing and still might not happen.
2: Right.
1: So that's what's happening there. But what I think is going to happen short term is that Colbert's viewers, a good portion of them, are going to start watching these other shows, particularly Jimmy Kimmel, who's been the next most aggressive about going after Trump.
2: Yeah.
1: And we've already seen, if you watch the ratings, that when Kimmel had original episodes and Colbert was in reruns, Kimmel's ratings would go up 30% or more. So I expect that to happen, maybe even more, because people will kind of hate watch against CBS for a while, right? So Jimmy Kimmel, if he gets a 30% boost in his audience, he'll be over 3 million. He'll be getting close to Gutfeld numbers. And Greg Gutfeld airs 90 minutes earlier when more people are watching TV. On the most popular channel on cable right now. So I think late night will hang out for another couple of years just based on how the audience is going to flow over to those other shows and give them a little bit of a boost for a while. Now, the question is, what are these shows going to do with that time? Because they got to figure out a way to matter to younger audiences now. And you know, in the past, late night always figured out a way to do that. And now they have another challenge and they got to figure that out.
2: I think that's a wonderful place to leave it. That's a hopeful place to leave it. I think, like, sort of looking at the current late night slate and saying, you know what? They maybe still have something to offer. Seth Meyers has something to offer. Jimmy Kimmel has something to offer. Jimmy Fallon, that's not my problem. Okay, just because it's the end of the week, I just want to get a recommendation from each of you. Ashley Ray, what do you got?
3: I am recommending The Crash, a new documentary on Netflix about a case in Ohio about a girl who maybe killed her boyfriend and his friend in a car accident on purpose, or was it an accident? You will have to watch The Crash to find out. Yeah. And then you will also watch Mean Girl Murders and Killer Cases, so you can watch the other documentaries on this case because you will be obsessed with it after watching this doc.
2: I do this thing all the time where I go, I don't think I'm going to watch true crime docs. And then someone just gives me the premise of that. And I go, I'm in. I'm sold.
4: Yeah.
2: You did it. You did it just there. Justin Ling, what recommendation do you have, pal?
0: Listen, everyone's obsessed with Angie de Poitrin, but I have another new Quebec artist that not really new, but I'm recommending the band Cola. They're from Montreal. They just released a new album called Cost of Living Adjustment. It's extremely good. It feels very 90s, somewhat post-punk, grungy throwback.
2: Nice.
0: The music is finally returning to angst and existential dread, and I am here for it. And I think the album's really good, so go give it a listen.
2: Justin Ling said, I'm done with poptimism. Give me something much darker, please.
0: I never got on the hyper-pop train. I was like, bring me doom and gloom.
2: Eric Deggans, 30 seconds to you, pal. What do you got?
1: What do I have? I'm a comic book nerd, so what I have is The Boys, a superhero parody on Prime Video that is the perfect distillation and parody of what is happening in Trump's America. If you want to see how it happened and see it made fun of in the guise of homicidal superheroes taking over the U.S. government, please watch The Boys.
2: We talked about the finale. We talked about the finale earlier.

0: earlier this week. So I just appreciate you sort of bringing that up back up again, because like if people have not had a chance to see it, they really, really should. I really appreciate your time, you guys. This has been wonderful. Thank you so much for coming on the show today.
1: Thanks.
2: Bye.
0: Thank you. Thank you. Eric Deggans is a TV critic for NPR. Justin Ling is a staff columnist at the Toronto Star. He's in Montreal. And Ashley Ray is a comedian and host of the TVSA podcast. She was in LA. And that is it for the podcast today. This week, Commotion was produced by Stuart Berman, Ty Callender, Gene Kim, Jess Lowe, and Nikki Manfredi. Our digital producers are Amelia Ekbal, Nathan Chizin, Ray Mona, Vani Mutabja, and Julia Whalen. Our engineers this week are Shirley Gao and Sam Hashmi. Our directors were Daniel Grogan and Jane Vancouverden. John Perry is our senior producer. Our executive producer is Beza Saifa. I'm Alameen Abdul Mahmoud. I'll see you on Monday.
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5: I'm Kathleen Goldtar, and you're listening to Crime Story on CBC Radio 1. Each week, we bring you a different crime told by the storyteller who knows it best. I'm going to be talking to people who have spent years, even decades, thinking about some of the most riveting and complex crimes in recent history. These are the people who know all the ins and outs, every twist and turn. And even if you think you know everything about a case, these storytellers are going to bring you something new. This is Crime Story.

0: Beale City, Michigan. It's the kind of place where everyone does really know everyone. A tiny school, kindergarten to grade 12, all in one building. You grow up alongside the same people, and social media is what gives you access to the outside world. So when 13-year-old Lauren Licari and her boyfriend start getting nasty texts from an unknown number, they thought it wouldn't take too long to figure out who was sending them. And eventually she does. But it will take nearly 2 years, and not before the FBI gets involved. Friendships break down, parents crack under the pressure, and kids get blamed for things that they didn't do. This week on Crime Story, we uncover how thousands of anonymous messages tore through a tight-knit community. And when it was finally revealed who was sending those messages, nobody could have seen that coming. I'm joined by Skye Borgman, director of the Netflix documentary Unknown Number, The High School Catfish. Skye, welcome back to the podcast. So nice to have you.
1: Thank you so much for having me. It's great to be back.
0: So this was the reveal of all reveals. I have to admit, it was one of the ones that I will never forget. We'll get there in a minute, but I first want us to paint a picture of not just the town, Beale City, but of the little friendship group of parents and children that had developed in this little small town.
1: I mean, there are a lot of friendship groups in this town. You know, it is such a small town. Everybody really, truly does know everybody. And the friend groups kind of change, you know, as they do in big cities, small towns everywhere. You know, there's groups and then there's a little fraction in that group and they kind of splinter off and they go to these other groups. And so it's a pretty typical sort of high school experience. And the same thing happens with the parents, which I think is also somewhat typical. Maybe it's a little bit more isolated in this town that these parents know each other and they're talking about things and trying to figure out what's going on. And look, I mean, everybody's gossiping, everybody's talking about things, and everybody's kind of in everybody's business.
0: Lauren, 13 years old, Owen, her boyfriend, they're sort of like considered this cute, golden, perfect American couple, right? They start dating at what, 12?
1: Yeah, they start dating really young. And this is, you know, hanging out. It's like, you know, I was like, what does dating mean when you're 12 years old? And they were really, they'd go to each other's games. They were both really, really, really involved in sports. And so they go and sort of cheer the other one on. And it was a very sort of platonic kind of dating, right? They were boyfriend and girlfriend, but it was just kind of more simple and more of a friendship with the idea that they really liked each other and that maybe in the future it could go somewhere.
0: Yeah. And then Lauren and Owen's parents become quite

0: good friends too, because they're a couple, and because those two families are also, like you said, very involved in sport with the kids and the parents, right? It's sort of a connecting tissue.
1: Absolutely. I mean, both parents are in some way, shape or form involved in the sports. Like, both of Lauren's parents are coaching at various different points in the kids' lives. I know Owen's dad is, you know, throwing the ball with him. He's going to all the sporting events. His mom is also, she's not coaching so much, but she's at every single sporting events. They're very, very, very active kids, and they're doing a lot. And that, you know, when their kids are at each other's games and watching things happen, the parents are sitting together. They're talking about this budding relationship between their kids, and they do become really very close friends.
0: Yeah. And then there's a Halloween party that is about to come, and this is in 2020. And a text comes in from an unknown number, and that's the first text. They don't know this is obviously the beginning of something, but what's the first text that, and they get it in a group chat, right? It's between Lauren and Owen and maybe some other friends, or just the two of them?
1: It's just the two of them. And the text is really like, don't come to the Halloween party. That Owen is kind of invited, but they don't want Owen to bring Lauren, and that she really isn't welcome at this Halloween party. And this Halloween party is, it's a yearly event. It is a Halloween party where there's this like pathway in the back acreage of the Wilson's home, and there's haunted houses, there's scary things that jump out of the woods. Like, it's this yearly event that they take a lot of pride in. And it's interesting because, like, in talking to them, they even say, you know, it's not really like a party that people are invited to. Like, people just swing by, they come and they do this trail. And so getting these messages saying that Lauren wasn't invited was kind of an extra big deal, because it's just kind of this open house party that everybody comes to.
0: Right. What's the next step in this sort of like text craziness that starts to happen to them?
1: Well, then it kind of disappears, right? So there's a flurry of texts that happen around sort of before the Halloween party and leading up to the Halloween party. And then they just kind of go away, and there aren't any bad texts. So it's one of these situations where I think it's easy to just kind of disregard them, right? To say, yeah, okay, this happened and somebody was being kind of mean to me, but they stop, and so nobody really thinks about it again. And then,
0: and they're not that bad, right? The first set of them are just sort of like you said, like, don't come, we don't like her, Owen likes me, but they're not scary or intimidating.
1: They're not scary. No, they're, I mean, I hate to say it, but they're kind of just typical, right?
0: Yeah.
1: Of somebody who doesn't like somebody else and saying, trying to break them up, it seems like, right? So then they stop for a period of months, and then they come back. And when they come back, it's still the same, where Lauren's getting some just to her, but mainly these messages are going to Owen and to Lauren in a group text kind of situation, still coming from an unknown telephone number. So they can't see who's sending them. And they start out kind of in the same kind of style, with a very sort of, I don't know, like, kid lingo, or, you know, all of these like shortened words and saying bra all the time. And so it's not, you know, real sentences all the time. And they really pretty quickly start to escalate, both in the nature of sort of hostility, and in their frequency. They're coming, you know, at a clip of like 40 or 50 a day. And they really are going into really bullying in a very specific way, mainly bullying Lauren. Owen takes offense to all this. He tries to stick up for her. He tries to get the messages to stop. Lauren is trying to sort of text back and say, please stop sending these. And they're getting more sexual. They're getting more violent. And eventually they get to a point where they're really like telling Lauren that she should be harming herself.
0: And at what point do the parents of the kids start to worry about these texts?
1: I mean, I think it was really just shortly into when they started to pick up again. I don't think at Halloween they were really worried about it. I don't know that they really knew about it at that moment in time. I think it was later that they really found out about that. But when they start coming, and when the kids come to them and say, hey, I'm getting all these text messages and they're pretty bad. And so the parents start looking at their phones, start looking at what these text messages are saying, start screenshotting, right? They start logging it instead of just deleting them, which is what they did with the, you know, like some of the messages early on, because they didn't think much of it. They start screenshotting, they start really logging it and looking at the frequency and how it's happening. Eventually, Owen's parents

0: parents take his phone, they get him a new phone. They don't get rid of the phone, which is what the school sort of said to do. But their rationale is that, to what point? I mean, somebody would just find out the new number because they're on basketball lists, they're on volleyball lists, they're on all of these different, you know, sporting lists. And they start, and these messages really start building up to the point where the kids are pretty scared. The parents are incredibly frustrated. They don't know what to do. And they end up going to the school to see if the school can help.
1: There's a point, like we're saying the messages were sexual in content and aggressive. But there's a point where the superintendent says on camera, like, it made me blush. And when you repeat it on this the screen, or you run a lot of these both written and then and read out, they're shocking.
0: Yeah, they're incredibly shocking. They're incredibly graphic. They're
1: sexually
0: graphic.
1: Language that like adults don't use. Like it is like talking, I mean, language adults use it, but it's like really base and gross and
0: yeah.
1: Like,
0: I think kids maybe use it more than adults maybe. Do, really.
1: fair. Yeah. You're probably right. I'm aging myself.
0: I know. But yeah, it's incredibly graphic. And it's really hurtful too, you know?
1: Yeah.
0: And it's, you know, kind of making fun of Lauren for not being really sexually skilled, saying that Owen deserves more sexual skills, saying that Owen deserves more from a girlfriend. So it's really sort of really pitting the two of them a little bit against each other, really,
1: yeah.
0: You know, and making Lauren think about things, making Owen think about things that never existed in their relationship sort of before that.
1: They start to try to figure out who it could be. And obviously they start small and in their hometown. So they look at the friend groups. Tell me about sort of that effort to figure out whether it was one of the girls or one of the boys of the town that might be doing this.
0: Yeah, so the friends, they thought that it was probably a friend because of some of the details in the messages that were just pretty personal. You know, things that Lauren or Owen might do during the day, points they may have scored at a basketball game. And so it feels like it's someone that is within one of their friend groups. And so they come together, Lauren's mom and Owen's mom sort of come together, and they start spending evenings sort of together and looking at what's come on Lauren's phone, looking what's come on Owen's phone, and kind of comparing those two things. And they start trying to figure out who some possible suspects are that are maybe outside of a friend group who have said something not so nice to Lauren or who had a crush on Owen. And so they're going through all of these different people. And from what they come up with, they sort of think that it could be this one student named Chloe Wilson. And Chloe was, you know, she was another girl that was in class with him. She and Lauren were friends at one point. She and Owen were friends at one point. They were friends at this point, but they felt that Chloe was the one that this could possibly have been. I think there were others too, that the parents were sort of going through these lists and trying to figure it out. But Chloe definitely becomes the main suspect where they put all their attention on her.
1: That ends up, eventually you find out that it isn't her. And the school is kind of trying to help, but I think they're losing the ability, like they're realizing they're in over their heads because this just the sheer number and the violence. And so they bring in the local police. Tell me about that, the police investigation into what's going on and their sort of response to it.
0: Yeah, I feel like with the school, like they felt like they'd be able to figure it out really quickly. And when they're not, they absolutely know they're in over their heads. And so the local law enforcement, you know, it's an interesting place for them to be because I don't know. It's a sheriff's department. It's a pretty big sort of area that they cover. And I don't know that they'd really done much into cyberbullying. I mean, it's robberies. Maybe you get some violent crime in there, but it's like as we said before, you know, it's a pretty small town. So I don't know that they really know how to tackle this cyberbullying case, but they do kind of what's in like the cop rule book, right? They talk to the people involved. They talk to the administration at the school and they kind of go, who do you think it is? And they talk to all of the students. I mean, I think they could have certainly handled it better because it's scary, right? I mean, it's yeah. Scary for these young kids to be called to the principal's office and to talk to the sheriff. It's scary to go to the sheriff's office and talk to the sheriff about something that you did.

0: did or didn't do. Even more scary, probably, if you didn't do it. So I think that they underestimated that, their sort of scary factor.
1: Yeah.
0: And they kind of go through and they talk to all the people, and they're not really able to make any headway.
1: Yeah. And it breaks up Owen and Lauren.
0: Yeah. They end up breaking up, and it's really sad because they had a really nice, simple, beautiful relationship, but it just gets to be so much pressure having to deal with these text messages, and this desire to have them stop, I think, was such an overwhelming desire that both of them were just like, all right, let's just break up and all of these text messages will stop. But they didn't.
1: They didn't. And we're getting close to figuring out who it is, but I think one of the most shocking ones were the pressing Lauren to commit suicide. I mean, it's very scary and clear that that's what these texts are saying.
0: Yeah. I mean, they say, kill yourself.
1: Yeah.
0: And it's so, it escalates to this point even after the breakup. And so these poor kids are kind of sitting there going, what more can we do? And it really is sort of targeting them when they're at their most fragile. I mean, they've been in this relationship. There's a breakup. Like, they're both feeling really, really, really sad. And then Lauren starts getting messages telling her to kill herself.
1: That's when the FBI gets involved. And obviously the FBI has much more sophisticated ways to try to track these things. They eventually do track it. Can you tell me about what kind of, before you tell us who and where they tracked it to, tell me about what they did to sort of at least try to figure out where these unknown numbers are coming from?
0: Yeah, so they collect Owen's phone. He takes it into them and they dump all the data on Owen's phone and they look at it and they can't really find anything. They're sending subpoenas out to some of these cell phone providers, to the unknown number sort of apps that they found out that they were coming from, a couple of them, trying to subpoena them. The problem there is that a lot of these apps are coming from China. And so, like, you can't really subpoena a Chinese company. They're not going to really respond to you. And so they're running into quite a few dead ends. And these apps, they get rid of the information on a pretty regular basis. So what they end up doing is they end up sort of tracking the IP address over the course of one weekend. I think it was April 17th and 18th. And it's one weekend where they're able to see incoming messages to Lauren and to Owen, and they're able to see the IP address of where these text messages came from. And they're able to put all of that together and figure out who's sending the messages.
1: And who's sending the messages?
0: It ends up being Lauren's mother, Kendra Licari.
1: That's devastating.
0: Yeah, it was, I think everybody, maybe not everybody in Beale City was surprised, but for the most part, Owen's mom, Jill, was completely shocked when she found out. She was like, no, it can't be. We've been working together. We've been trying to figure this out. She was bamboozled. The school was incredibly surprised. I mean, when we talked to people, there were a few people who were like, yeah, I always thought it could have been her, you know, and maybe they did, maybe they didn't, you know. I mean, hindsight becomes a little bit of a funny thing. But what's fascinating is the body cam footage. I think it's one of the most fascinating things in the film.
1: It is. So, like, just set it up, is the police who go in to arrest Kendra, are wearing body cam, and you get access to that footage. It's unbelievable.
0: It's unbelievable. They go in, they don't go in to arrest her at this point in time. They're going in to seize her devices, to seize her phones and her computer. And so they're gathering up her phones and her computer, and Lauren is there. Lauren's dad, Sean, is not there. He's at work. Kendra's there. Lauren is there. And the sheriff, Maine, he says, we're here to get your devices, and we know that you're the one that's been sending these messages. And it's just so fascinating to me to watch just the physicality between Kendra and Lauren. And Kendra's like, she's just like grabbing Lauren, and it's like she can't not touch her, and she's almost petting her at times. And Lauren is just a little bit confused. It's like, I don't know that it's really sunk in, like, what the sheriff is telling her at this point. But he tells her, they call Sean home, Lauren's dad. They tell him. He's pretty flabbergasted by everything. He also finds out that Kendra has lost her job. She's lost two jobs that he thought she had. She hasn't worked in over a year, which he didn't know.

0: And that all of their money is gone, that she's basically been living on it, spending that money and not having any income coming in. So it's this kind of 1-2 punch for Sean, finding out that Kendra's been sending these terrible, awful, violent text messages to their daughter, and she's wiped their savings clean and hasn't worked in over a year and has been lying to him.
1: Yeah, the collapse of that unit is all in that 10 minutes of video. I mean, it's just like everything happens in that small amount of time.
0: Yeah, and just seeing the how everybody is reacting and dealing. And it's so sad to me too, because it's also at the moment where Sean says, he says to Kendra, you know, you've got to get out, you've got to stay somewhere else tonight. He's mad. He doesn't want anything to happen. And it really is at that moment where you can see Lauren realizing that this could be separating, could be blowing their family up, could be, you know, the cause of her mom and her dad getting a divorce. And it's then where you see sort of the weight of what's happening. And it's when Lauren breaks down into tears because she knows her mom and dad are really, yeah, really, really having a hard time.
1: Yeah. And I want to get into her, the reason why she says she did it. But just to back up 1 second to talk about the volume of it, there's a point where you show the binder from the cops. They printed it. How many pages of text messages did they send?
0: Yeah, it's interesting because it's like, how do you count the pages? Because like on these pages in the police document, there's like, you know, three to five different screenshots of the phone. So, I mean, it was thousands of pages that they had in that document.
1: And it did, like, it would have taken a full-time job. Like, it was constant.
0: It was constant. It was constant. Yeah.
1: Yeah. What does she admit to?
0: I mean, so Kendra admits to sending some of the messages. She says that she didn't send the initial messages. She doesn't say when she started sending the messages. And she doesn't say which messages she sent. Although I asked her if she sent the message asking or telling Lauren to kill herself, and she says that she did. So I think that Kendra probably, I don't know. I think she sent a lot more messages than she's saying she did. Whether or not she sent those messages around the Halloween party, I don't know if we'll ever know. There's part of me that thinks maybe she didn't.
1: Yeah.
0: And she got the idea from that. But she may have done it. And you're right. Who cares? Who cares? I mean, because
1: she's the one that said, go kill yourself to her daughter.
0: Exactly. Yeah.
1: Yeah. Did you get anywhere into understanding maybe why?
0: I don't know. You know, it's interesting because she had some reasons why. And one of the reasons is that she was sexually assaulted when she was 17. And she's seeing her daughter growing up and turning into a young woman. And she wanted to protect her from that. I have opinions about that. I'm not sure how tormenting your daughter is protecting her. I really have no idea how that could be something, but I believe that she wanted to keep Lauren close to her. That she wanted to give Lauren a reason to come and talk to her every night, that maybe she felt like with this relationship with Owen, that she was losing her daughter, that she was growing up, that she was going out and doing things with other families. And I think she really wanted to keep her daughter close to her. And so she invented these messages and started sending these messages to do that.
1: So what happens in the criminal investigation? And to Kendra, yeah.
0: Yeah, she ends up going to prison. And she's in prison. I can't remember exactly how long she was in prison, but it was about 18 months that she's in prison. And she's continues to reach out, and she continues to contact Lauren while she's in prison, and they're messaging each other, and there's still this mother-daughter relationship, and she's still what I call love bombing Lauren, you know, sending these messages to her that are just like, I love you, I love you, I love you, I love you so much. And all these cutesy little messages that she's sending to Lauren. And Lauren is responding. I mean, Lauren wants her mom there. She wants to have this relationship. Kendra finally ends up getting out of prison and is not allowed to see Lauren. It's not a restraining order, but they're not allowed to see each other until Lauren reaches the age of 18.
1: Yeah. Lastly, I want to talk to you about the fallout or the sort of the response to this documentary, because it really did. I mean, I saw this, I was just telling you before we got on, I turned it on because I was like, oh,

0: what's this? And then I saw your name and realized it was you doing this. There's TikToks out there of the reveal of the mom. It's such a devastating story. You know, some people are laughing. I don't know who's laughing, but like sort of like the TikTok stuff. And then like the other day, my husband watched it and he was like heartbroken. He actually was like, I have to watch something funny before I go to bed because I just can't get over what happened. Why do you think this story, is it just the reveal of the mom or is there more to this? There's something that's hitting us in a way that's kind of taking us along the ride with you this way.
1: I think it's a multitude of things. I think it's the reveal of Kendra is certainly a big part of it. I think it's easy to judge her. And I think because she appears in the documentary, it's even more easy to judge her. But I also think it's because of the relationship we have with our kids and how worried we are about our kids and maybe how much we don't think cyberbullying affects that badly. Yeah. And to see the impact and the effect that cyberbullying or bullying can have. And I think Adriana, who is Owen's cousin, you know, talks about bullying that she received. And then you see these kids who are cyberbullied. And then you see these kids who are blamed for the cyberbullying. And you see how all of it has these like huge ripple effects and that it ends up just tearing families apart, tearing relationships apart, and really impacting these kids' high school experience. And so I think that's a big part of it, is that we have a lot of sympathy for the kids who are involved and seeing the magnitude of what this can do is pretty powerful.
0: Yeah. Well, it's a very powerful documentary. Sky, it's so nice to see you again. Hopefully
1: Thank you.
0: For a fourth time soon. Nice to see you again.
1: Thank you so much. Nice to see you.
0: 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Our producers are Nikki Manfredi and Hadil Abdelnabi. 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Our digital producer is Emily Cannell, and our YouTube producer is John Lee. Our senior producer is Kate Evans. Executive producers are Cecil Fernandez and Chris Oak. Tanya Springer is the senior manager of CBC Podcast, and Arif Mirani is the director.

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6: From CBC News, The World This Hour, I'm Kaz Boivin. We begin in Halifax, where the search for a missing newborn baby ended tragically this afternoon.
7: Earlier today, the human remains were located in the Prospect Road area of Halifax with the help of ground search and rescue.
6: Halifax Police Staff Sergeant Pierre Bordage says the infant's body was found after a woman went to hospital on Friday with serious injuries after apparently giving birth, but with no sign of the child. Multiple people known to the woman were taken into custody.
7: Of the four individuals in custody, two have now been charged with a variety of offenses in relation to the discovery of this human remains. The cause of death will be investigated by the medical examiner's office tomorrow.
6: 23-year-old Sukhpreet Singh and 26-year-old Ramandeep Kaur face charges of concealing the body of a child, obstruction and indignity to a dead body. They'll appear in court on Monday. A man in Newfoundland accused of